0: right now to kind of build what's potentially going on with this team. First pitch. It's a breaking ball in there for a strike. It's 0-1 on Rafael Peltier. And I bring that up because, you know, you build and you develop, and sometimes it takes a little while. Here's the 0-1. That misses outside. The count evens. It's now 1-1 to Peltier. Winnipeg's an example of that. And it's interesting how sports is cyclical, how things bouncing around. Winnipeg, 2 years ago, ended up playing in the Miles Wolf Cup Finals. Next pitch, swung on and fouled over on the right side. Count stays at 0-2. And last year, the Goldeyes ended up finishing last in the American Association West, a half game behind Lincoln. And they had a couple of stretches last year where they had double-digit losing streaks. But a key part of this team coming back with veterans and young spry players that have been able to put them up near the top of the league. The 1-2 is fouled off to the left side. Look out, folks, in the beer fest. That is out of play. And the count stays up. No balls and two strikes, or beg your pardon, one ball and two strikes on Rafael Peltier. But it's all about development. Yep, those fans better be awake down there. Foul balls will find that area frequently. 1-2. That's outside. And the count, two balls and two strikes here on Peltier. But Lincoln, young squad, had some real good performers throughout the year. And, you know, regardless of what happens in the next 28 games, James Frisbee, Cash Beecham, Mason Ross, that are going to evaluate the core players that they want back. Here's a good changeup. Swung it, I missed. Strike three to end the inning. So a strikeout for Foster Pace. That is his third of the contest. And that sets down the Goldeyes in order here in the top of the fourth. Three up and three down. We played 3.5 here at Haymarket Park. It remains a 2-0 Lincoln Salt Logs lead. More coming up in a moment on KFOR, online at KFORnow.com, and on AABaseball.tv.
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0: Back at Haymarket Park, we're working our way to the bottom of the fourth. And looks like we're just finishing up the scrub race that's taking place. And the Lincoln Salt Dogs have a 2-0 lead over the Winnipeg Goldeyes. And for Lincoln here in the fourth, it'll be 3, 4, and 5 coming to the plate. Jairo Palmares, Connor Bagneski, and Kerry Arboleda against James Bradwell. Bradwell in three innings has given up 2 runs just off 1 hit. And that 1 hit came from Jairo Palmares, who delivered the 2-run home run. His 11th home run of the season. And he's now up to 53 runs batted in. Here's the wind in the first pitch to Palmares. And he takes it high and outside for ball one. Bottom of the fourth inning. Both teams still have 1 hit in the contest. Comes the 1-0 pitch. Palmares scoots away from one a little.

0: But inside, so the count now goes to 2-0. Wind blowing in from right center field. I think that's the first time we've seen that wind direction here this season. This pitch is high and away. 3-0 the count now. Consistently, we'll see the wind blowing out from the south, and from the south, the wind will blow right out to the left field foul pole. 3-0 here on Pomares. And he takes his fastball for a strike. The count now goes to 3-1. Skies are starting to brighten up. I think the rain that we're anticipating has moved off to the north. 3-1. Pomares checks the swing. And on the appeal, he did not go. So Jairo Pomares will reach base for the second time. A leadoff walk for Pomares. Starts things off here in the bottom of the fourth inning. James Bradwell is a former NAIA pitcher. He played for University of British Columbia out of the Cascade Collegiate Conference. And he pitched for four seasons in the Frontier League with the Quebec Capitals and the Three River Eagles. First pitch, swung on and ripped by Bagneski. It's going to be a base hit inside the right field foul line and down into the corner. Pomares coming all the way around. He's going to try to score. The relay from Adam Hall will not take place. It's a throwback to second. And able to swim tag around the slide was Bagneski to get back to second base safely. Oh, boy. Bagneski rounded the bag. Looked like he was dead to rights. And on the throw from Hall, after he pumped the throw home, he threw it out to second. And then Bagneski was able to swim his way back to the bag safely. Bags drives in a run, and Lincoln now leads it 3-0. So watching the replay here, as Pomares comes in, and then Bagneski just swims right around the tag. Crafty. So 3-0 the score, and we'll bring up first baseman Kerry Arboleda to the plate now. Arboleda is 0-1. He grounded into a double play his first time. So now Carey will step back in. Arboleda, 9 home runs. And that is second on the Salt Dog squad in that category. Bradwell checks Bagneski and delivers the pitch. Breaking ball up and in for a ball. 1-0 to Kerry Arboleda. You get to pro baseball, you don't find a lot of players from the NAIA level that are actually on this level. Here's a pitch swung and a miss. It's 1-1. Josh Landry for Fargo Moorhead. He was the NAIA Pitcher of the Year, and he's having a lot of success. The left-hander. 1-1. Next pitch. And Arboleda swings and misses at a breaking ball. The count goes to 1-2. Tanner Otremba will be next. Lincoln gets 2 in the bottom of the first on the Pomares 2-run homer. And then have added a run here in the fourth on the RBI double by Bagneski. Outfield straight up in center. Deep and right. Straight up and left. Next pitch. And it'll be a grounder to shortstop. Ray Patrick Getter scoops it up. He'll fire it over to first in time to get Arboleda. And Bagneski had to stay put at second base.
1: Stepping up to the plate for the Salt Dogs.
0: So there's one down. It'll bring right fielder Tanner Otremba to the plate now. Otremba was hit by a pitch in the second inning. And then he was wiped out as part of a double play. The Goldeyes have turned 2 double plays so far in the ballgame. 3-0 the Salt Dogs here in the bottom of the fourth. Look in, and receiving the sign is James Bradwell. First pitch. Otremba swings and smacks this one foul to the right side out of play. We count no balls and a strike here on Tanner Otremba. Well, the position players that have been going through injuries this year, they've been able to heal and get back into activity. Otremba, Feltz. Next pitch. It's going to miss outside. Counts now 1-1. Jake Jelly back as well. it's kind of, I don't know, ironic or what you call it, but Jake Jelly got tossed out of the ball game in the first inning last night. He had a word or two for Jeff Beamon, and Jeff Beamon said, nope, that's it for you. Here's a pitch grounded over on the first base side. That's going to advance the runner. Taking it to the bag is going to be Garcia, as Otremba is retired, but Bagnaski will advance to third base. And there are two down for the birthday boy, Callan Halverson, coming to the plate. But it's kind of interesting to see at the plate meeting tonight, Jake Jelly actually brought the lineup out and handed it to the home plate umpire and Jeff Beamon. So be interesting what that conversation was like. I think there might have been a few people asking for forgiveness after what took place yesterday. All right, here's Callan Halverson, 0 for 1. He grounded into a double play earlier. Connor Bagnaski down at third base with two down. First pitch, swung on and fouled out of play. Yeah, his host family, Callan's host family, they delivered a big, old, huge cookie that had great icing on it from Eileen's Cookies. Not a sponsor, .. yet. But it looked fantastic. And I think he shared that with most of his teammates in the clubhouse earlier today. Here's the 0-1. And that pitch is outside. Count evens up here to Callan Halverson at 1-1. 1-1 on Halverson. Griffin Everett would be next. Lincoln leads 3-0. Bottom of the fourth. Next pitch. Halverson swings, pulls it in the air toward left, and it's going to drop for a base hit. It's going to fall in front of Keyshawn Lynch, and that's going to score Connor Bagnaski. And Callan Halverson with an RBI single makes it a 4-0 Salt Dogs lead. Just reached out, hit it off the end of the bat, pulled it to left field. With the wind blowing in, Lynch was not going to be able to get to it because that dropped in front of him. So Lincoln, like they were last night, lead Winnipeg by a score of 4-0. Up 4-0 again here tonight. Salt Dogs obviously hoping for a different result than what happened last night. Griffin Everett at the plate. First pitch, drops in there for a strike. Everett 0 for 1, grounded out to third base his first time. A little bit of sunshine around second base right now. The wind is whipping along the jerseys and the pants of the players and the umpires. Next pitch to Everett on the outside corner at the knees. Strike two. No balls, two strikes to Griffin Everett. You know, you want to think about hitting the ball tonight, how hard it is to do. Jairo Palmares hit that home run earlier into the bullpen in right field. Into the wind. No balls and two strikes. Next pitch. Swing and a miss on a fastball for strike three. And that's going to end the inning. James Bradwell with three strikeouts now. However, the Salt Dogs extend the lead as they score two runs, and they do it on two hits. The big hit was the RBI double by Connor Bagnaski, and then Callan Halverson with an RBI single. There were no errors. There's one runner left on base. We played four. Lincoln leading Winnipeg 4-0. 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
5: Back at Haymarket Park in Lincoln, as the kids are enjoying themselves down in the Buck Bouncer Playground down in the right field corner tonight, and a lot of them got their Salt Dogs jersey that was given away tonight by Emeritus. We're looking sharp, enjoying the ball game, and enjoying some of this weather tonight. It's a nice breeze, it's making it nice and cool, and there's the Haymarket Park Beer Fest that's still taking place. That's sponsored by Carbless tonight, as hopefully folks are enjoying themselves as well. So we'll go to the top of the fifth inning, and for Winnipeg, it'll be 7-8-9 in the order. Max Murphy, Kevin Garcia, and Robbie Enriquez against Foster Pace, who's had a nice performance through four innings so far. There's Murphy, who popped up to second base his first time around. First pitch is a breaking ball that is off the corner for ball one. One ball and no strikes. Let's take a look at our mid-game UBS stat line. 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A 1-0 pitch coming here to Max Murphy. He swings and smacks it towards center field. Camp Feltz came in, now goes back, reaches up, makes the catch, and one away. So that brings Kevin Garcia to the plate. For Lincoln tonight, four runs, three hits, no errors, and they have stranded one base runner. For the Goldeyes, no runs, one hit, no errors, and have stranded three runners on base. Foster Pace has struck out three through four innings. James Bradwell has also struck out three through four innings, the two starting pitchers. Big swing and a miss here by Kevin Garcia. And the count on no balls and one strike to Garcia. Reached on a fielder's choice and was stranded in the second inning. No balls and one strike to count. Pace will pivot around. The 0-1 swung on and hit in the air toward right. Coming on, Tanner Otrimba. He will slide on his knees and make the catch. For out number two, nice play by Otrimba to take away a base hit. And Tanner, who's got hit by a pitch in the stomach tonight, has been dealing with a hip flexor throughout the year, probably getting up feeling like an old man after making that play, but good effort, nicely done. And for Foster Pace, that's nine in a row he's sat down. Here's Robbie Enriquez, the designated hitter. 0-for-1, he flew out the left field his first time around. First pitch, it's a fastball on the outside corner for a strike. After Enriquez, it would be top of the order and Ray Patrick Ditter for the Goldeyes. Robbie Enriquez will call time here. Foster's starting to look, and from what I understand, is the Foster of old a couple years ago when he was here with Lincoln, and then last year put together an 8-3 record with York in the Revolution. The next pitch swung on, popped in the air toward right. Otrimba floating over to his left, now coming in over near the line. He makes the catch. And that's going to retire the side. That's 10 in a row retired by Foster Pace. That'll do it for the Goldeyes in the top of the fifth. They're set down in order. Three up and three down. We are midway through tonight's contest. With Lincoln Salt Dogs lead the Winnipeg Goldeyes 4-0. 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
5: Back to Haymarket Park. Hope you're enjoying the broadcast tonight. Rich Ray along with you inside the Corona Extra broadcast booth. And Brady Anderson back at our KFOR studios in Lincoln. 4-0, Lincoln with the lead. Haymarket Park, Lincoln, Nebraska. What better place to be than on a Saturday night, wouldn't you agree? And for the Salt Dogs, they will try to add to their lead. Paul Myro the fourth, Cam Feltz, and Nick Shumpert will be coming to the plate here in the bottom of the fifth inning. 4-0, Lincoln with the advantage. Two-run home run by Jairo Pomares in the first. RBI double by Connor Magnesky in the fourth, and then an RBI single by Callan Howerson has produced the four runs. So here is Paul Myro the fourth, 0-for-1 tonight, grounded out to second base his first time around. James Bradwell's first pitch, and Myro shows bunt and pulls back and takes a strike. 0-1 here on Paul Myro the fourth. A few players getting up, starting to stretch a little bit down in the Winnipeg bullpen. Nobody throwing at this particular time. Bradwell will rock back, and now the 0-1. Fastball hits the outside corner at the knees. Strike two. No balls and two strikes to the count. 88 miles per hour, knee high on the outside corner. 0-2 on Paul Myro the fourth. Here's the next pitch. That drops down low and away. And the count now 1-2. Final game of the series and final game of the season series between Lincoln and Winnipeg is tomorrow afternoon at 1:05. Comes the 1-2 pitch on the way. Swung on and smacked through the right side. Base hit. Paul Myro the fourth singles. And Lincoln has the leadoff batter aboard here in the bottom of the fifth inning. Nice job by Myro to get something he could handle up and away and just went the other direction with it and smacked it into right. Keeping his head right on the baseball. So to bring Cam Feltz to the plate now. Cam Feltz is 0-for-1. He's walked, stolen a base, and scored a run. He's also flown out to right. It's a stretch, and the first pitch to Feltz, who shows bunt, pulls back, takes a strike. It is 0-1. Pitching matchup tomorrow should be a good one. For Lincoln, it'll be right-hander Jacob Hughes, 3-2 with a 5.87 ERA. And for Winnipeg, it'll be the reigning carbless American Association Pitcher of the Week, Luke Boyd. Next pitch, and Feltz shows bunt. The ball down in the dirt and bounces away. And down to second base is going to go Paul Myro the fourth. So Feltz now has a 1-ball, 1-strike count on him. Wild pitch, advancing Myro down in scoring position. 1-1 here on Cam Feltz. But Luke Boyd taking the mound tomorrow, 8-3 with a 4.06 ERA, having a very nice year for the Goldeyes. As I mentioned, with his nice performance at Kansas City, he earned the Pitcher of the Week honors, brought to you by Carbless. This pitch that misses high, 2-1 here on Cam Feltz. Runner at second, nobody out. We're in the bottom of the fifth inning, Lincoln leading Winnipeg 4-0. Salt Dogs are trying to snap Winnipeg's 13-game winning streak. 2-1 pitch. Feltz watches that go outside. It's the count now 3-1 here on Cam Feltz. And Salt Dogs fans will be anxious to see Feltz get on base, because if he does, he is a stolen base away from tying the franchise single season record. 3-1. He swings, hits a bouncing ball right side, through the hole, base hit. Miro will round third. He's going to come home. The throw is not going to be in time. RBI single by Cam Phelps. The Salt Dogs lead it by a handful now. It's 5-0. Another job of just keeping the head right on the ball, smacking it through the right side of the infield. So a 5-0 Salt Dog advantage. And it's going to bring to the plate now shortstop Nick Shumpert. Shumpert is 0-2. In the first, we're going to see Logan Watkins make a trip on out to the mound. There is some activity that is down in the Winnipeg bullpen right now, so it looks like a left-hander is starting to get loose, but just now starting to throw a bit to get loose. So this will be a conversation to buy some time and also refocus. It's Quinn Waterhouse that's warming up down in the Winnipeg bullpen. Once again, tomorrow's game, 105, Jacob Hughes against Luke Boyd. We'll be on the air with the KFOR at the ballpark preview show beginning.

0: at 12:35 tomorrow. And we'll catch up tomorrow in our At the Ballpark pregame with our interview with hitting coach Cass Beauchamp coming up tomorrow as well. And they probably have quite a bit to talk about for what he's seen from his Salt Dogs here in the early part of this one so far tonight. All right, here's Nick Shumpert stepping to the plate. He's 0-for-2. He struck out swinging twice. Let's see if Fels thinks about taking off here. First pitch. Shumpert takes it for a strike. 0-1 here on Shumpert. Fels started to creep towards second base, but never did take a jump off from his lead. Bradwell is now ready. No balls and one strike. Long pause. Now the pitch. Shumpert swings and pops it in the air, right side. And coming on over to Adam Hall, back behind first base, just near the line to make the catch. And there's one away. So Nick Shumpert pops up. That's the first out here in the fifth inning. Time to get to our Where Are They Now segment. And we look back at the 2025 season and look at one of the all-stars from Lincoln Salt Dogs, Danny Bautista Jr. And Danny Bautista Jr. is our player we talk about tonight. He spent 7 years in the athletics organization and then started independent ball last year with Lincoln, where he hit .299 with a total of 5 homers and 44 runs batted in. His spectacular outfield play as well. First pitch to Pomares, misses, ball one. 1 ball and no strikes. Bautista Jr. now is in the Atlantic League. He's playing for the Southern Maryland Blue Crabs. Having a real nice year. He's batting .290 with 8 homers, and he's driven in 65 on the season. Stretched by Bradwell. Here's the pitch. And Pomares takes it for a strike, so it's 1-1. Danny Bautista Jr. was a delight when he was here last year. Always had a smile on his face and interacted with all the young kids on the berm all the time and always brought that energy. And we wish him the best. Danny Bautista Jr. is with Southern Maryland, the Blue Crabs. That's where they are now. Here goes Feltz. The pitch swung on and a foul down the left side. That's going to be up on the berm and out of play. It's the count on Jairo Pomares. We'll go to 1-2. Five nothing Lincoln. We're on the bottom of the fifth inning. Here at Haymarket Park, game two of this three-game series. Mars has stepped to the plate twice and scored twice. Bradwell, he's set. Feltz goes. The pitch swung on and fell back again. So Feltz will have to retreat back to first base. He's probably thinking to himself, Jairo, hey, man, I had a chance to tie a record here. Let me steal this bag. Well, they can't let him now. There's 2 strikes on Jairo Pomares. He's got to protect the plate. 1-2 on Jairo Pomares. Bradwell's at the belt. They turn and throw on over to first base as Feltz will dive back to the bag now. Cam, not a big guy, but he certainly brings the energy. That center field position. Tough, hard-nosed player. And he puts it on the line each and every play. Exactly what you want to see from one of your leaders. 1-2 pitch. Pomares hits a bouncing ball towards shortstop where it's backhanded by Ray Patrick Getter. He'll toss it across, and it's in time for out number two. It does advance Feltz down to second base. So, runner at second with 2 down. That's going to bring designated hitter Connor Bagneski to the plate now. Bagneski is 1-for-1 tonight. He has walked and he has doubled, driving in a run and scored a run of his own as well. But that's going to be doing it for James Bradwell, as Logan Watkins is making a trip to the mound to make a pitching change. We're in the bottom of the fifth. A run is in. Runner at second. 2 down. Lincoln leading Winnipeg 5-0. We'll tell you about the new pitcher for Winnipeg when we return on KFOR and online at KFORnow.com and AABaseball.tv.
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0: Back inside the Corona Extra broadcast booth at Haymarket Park. The sky is starting to brighten up a little bit. Looks like it's starting to turn out to be a nice night. It's still very windy, though. But doesn't bother the Lincoln Salt Dogs right now. They lead it by a score of 5-0 here in the bottom of the fifth. A new pitcher on for the Winnipeg Goldeyes. This is left-hander Quinn Waterhouse. 6'4", 215 pounds, 26 years of age, out of Bondurant, Iowa. Played collegially at Lamar and Southern Illinois Edwardsville. He'll bring a four-seam fastball, sinker, curveball, slider, and a change. So he'll face Connor Bagneski with Kim Feltz down at second base and two away. One run is in. Here's the first pitch from Waterhouse, and it sails high for ball one. Waterhouse on the year, 2-2 with a 4.99 ERA, 33 strikeouts, 27 walks over 30 and two-thirds innings. Here's the 1-0 pitch. Bagneski swings and misses on that slider that ran away from him. Count evens up now at 1-1. Waterhouse last year split time in the Pioneer League between the Rocky Mountain Vibe and the Boise Hawks, so he actually pitched for Cash Beecham in Boise last year. Here's the 1-1, and Bagneski watches that one drop down and in for ball two. Two balls and a strike. Lincoln got two in the first, two-run home run by Jairo Pomares. Two in the fourth, Connor Bagneski with an RBI double and Callan Howerson with an RBI single. They've added a run here in the fifth on an RBI single by Cam Feltz. 2-1 pitch on the way. Bagneski swings and misses at one down and in. And the count now, two balls and two strikes. Part of this 13-game winning streak for Winnipeg, and that kind of goes lost on what their offensive players are able to do, is that they've been able to produce some pretty good relief pitching. Logan Watkins has managed his bullpen very, very well. And using a lot of young guys to do it, too. There's a 2-2. Bagneski watches it drop down low. As the count goes full, three balls and two strikes on Lincoln designated hitter. Game number 73 of the year for the Salt Dogs and their 38th home game. Lincoln will actually play 51 home games this year as they had to make up a game with Chicago in Chicago here at Haymarket Park. And Bagneski hits it on the ground at third. Romasco's got it. He'll look the runner back. He doesn't have to because there's two down. He throws across in time, and it's going to retire the side. But the Salt Dogs in the fifth extend the lead as they score one run off two hits. No errors. One runner left on base. We played five complete here at Haymarket Park. Lincoln Salt Dogs lead the Winnipeg Goldeyes 5-0. More coming up in a moment on KFOR, online at KFORnow.com and on AABaseball.tv.
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0: Back at Haymarket Park in Lincoln, fans making their way to and fro from the concession stands here along their concourse. A nice night for baseball on a Saturday evening in the hometown. Lincoln Salt Dogs lead it by a score of 5-0. So we work our way to the top of the sixth. And for Winnipeg, it'll be the top of the order coming to the plate. Ray Patrick Getter, Ramon Bromasco, and Adam Hall against Foster Pace. And Foster's had a very good outing. Five innings, he has retired the last 10 batters he's faced. He struck out three, and he's given up just one hit. And that was a leadoff single by Raphael Pelletier in the top of the second. So here's Ray Patrick Getter, 0 for 2 tonight. He struck out looking. He's also popped up to second. Pace's first pitch at the top of the sixth is swung on and missed for strike one. No balls and one strike to count. Sixth inning was the goal line's inning last night. They sent 12 batters to the plate and scored 6 runs, and they cruised along to defeat Lincoln 6-4. A one pitch. Breaking ball down and in. It's now one ball and one strike. Well, you talk about pitching. In Major League Baseball news, the pitch selection has been tweaked over the years, with a scouting report on Garrett Cole's approach has never changed all that much. Opponents know that the Yankees' ace is coming right after them. Here's a pitch swung on and foul back just above us. We count one ball and two strikes here on Ray Patrick Getter. While having embraced his four-seamer more frequently of late, Cole is generating more swings and misses, and he also made a little history as Cole became the fastest pitcher in Yankees franchise history to reach 1,000 strikeouts. Here's a bouncing ball left side. Shumpert has it at shortstop. Throws off balance to the first base bag, and it's in time for out number one. That's 11 in a row, set down now by Foster Pace. There's one down here in the top of the sixth. That's going to bring up the third baseman, Ramon Bromasco, who was 0 for 2. He struck out swinging, and he's fouled out down the left field line. Well, Cole got his 1,000th Yankee strikeout in the Yankees' 5-4 win over the Braves this afternoon at Yankee Stadium. First pitch to Bromasco is going to miss down low. One ball and no strikes. Spencer Jones drove in 2 runs off ace left-hander Chris Sale on a single in the second and a triple in the fifth. Fellow rookie George Lombard Jr. added his second home run in 4 career games. As they pitch down low, 2 balls and no strikes on Ramon Bromasco. And then Lombard Jr. also had an opposite field solo shot in the seventh inning. Ben Rice tacked on a crucial insurance run with a Statcast projected 431-foot homer to center in the eighth, his first since July 27th. 2-0 pitch from Pace. That's in there for a strike. 2-1 to count now on the Goldeyes first baseman, or third baseman, I beg your pardon. Cole struck out 9 over 7 innings of 2-run ball, giving him 1,002 strikeouts since his first season with the Yankees in 2020. 2-1 pitch. Ground ball, left side, deep at the hole, and into left field. Base hit. Long way to go for Nick Shumpert as he was playing near the second base bag. And Bromasco bounces one through the left side of the infield, and that'll be the second hit in the ball game for the Goldeyes. And that snaps a streak of 11 in a row that was set down by Foster Pace. So that'll bring to the point the second baseman, number 8, Adam Hall. Hall is 0 for 1. He has walked, he's stolen a base, and he also grounded out to shortstop. 5-0 Lincoln with the lead. We are in the top of the sixth inning. Runner at first with one away. Pace's first pitch to Hall is a breaking ball. Swung and a miss. Strike one. Well, Garrett Cole reached 1,000 strikeouts in 139 games and 837 and two-thirds innings, the fastest to ever reach the mark in Yankee pinstripes. No balls and one strike to count. Pace's next pitch. Swung on and popped up. Foul ball right down in front of us. And out of play. It's the count on no balls and two strikes on Adam Hall.

0: CC Sabathia held the previous mark, having received 1,000 strikeouts in his 162nd game with the Yankees. No balls and two strikes on Adam Hall. Next pitch. Breaking ball down low. The count goes to 1-2. Today marked Cole's 14th start since returning from Tommy John surgery, and he's pitched to a 2.27 ERA, 8 earned runs, and 31 2/3 innings over his past 5 starts. Long look in here by Foster Pace to get the sign. Now he'll straighten back up. 1-2. This is down and away. 2 balls, 2 strikes. Both of Atlanta's runs off Cole scored in the 5th inning when he permitted 4 consecutive hits, including a run-scoring Mike Yastrzemski double and a Jim Jarvis RBI single. Cole's 1,000th strikeout as a Yankee came as he caught Matt Olson looking at a 98.8-mile-per-hour four-seamer and ended the top of the 5th inning. Here was the 2-2 pitch. Swung on and bounced back up the middle. And it'll be Shumpert who picks it up, steps on second, and he'll try to relay it to first, but not in time. That was a wise decision there by the pitcher, Foster Pace. With that ball bouncing by the mound, Pace was going to have to try to maybe backhand it, and if he did and didn't get it cleanly, that could have really messed up an opportunity to record it out. So that's just experience there and baseball IQ by Pace to make sure he allowed Shumpert to make a play on it. Hall reaches on the fielder's choice, and Robosco is retired 6 unassisted. So there are 2 down, and will bring center fielder Noah Marcello to the plate now. Marcello is 0-for-1. He lined out to second base first time around. First pitch, fastball in there for a strike. 0-1 the count on Marcello. Keyshawn Lynch will be next. 5-0 Lincoln. We're in the top of the 6th inning. Salt Dogs needing some wins down the stretch here to try to become playoff eligible. They got some work to do. 0-1 pitch. Swung on and hit in the air toward right center field. Otremba to his right now comes in with the wind blowing it in, and he makes the catch, and that's going to retire the side. Foster Pace has looked fantastic. He's put together a quality start through 6 innings. And for Winnipeg in the 6th, there were no runs, 1 hits, no errors, 1 runner left. We played 5.5, and Lincoln leads the Gold Eyes 5-0. More in a moment on KFOR, online at KFORnow.com, and on AABaseball.tv.
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0: Back to Haymarket Park as we work our way to the bottom of the 6th inning. The Lincoln Salt Dogs lead the Winnipeg Gold Eyes by a score of 5-0. Foster Pace has looked really good through 6 innings. He's scattered 2 hits. And as we look on out to the state capitol and back on in here to Haymarket Park in Lincoln, James Frisbee managing up these Salt Dogs here to try to pick up a victory on a windy, windy night. 25-mile-per-hour breeze out of the south-southeast tonight. He's got that American and Canadian flag whipping right along from right to left. And Quinn Waterhouse, who came in to face one batter in the 5th, will continue his pitching appearance as he'll work the 6th here.

against Kerry Arboleda. We'll lead things off here in the bottom of the sixth inning. Arboleda 0-2 tonight. First pitch is a fastball high and outside for ball one. One ball and no strikes here in Arboleda. Arboleda, Otremba, and Halverson, 5, 6, and 7 in the Salt Dogs order. Here's the 1-0 pitch. Outside. Count now goes to two balls and no strikes. Always interesting when you take a look at players' names in a, well, they're due up in an order. Just to kind of giggle because sometimes you look at the names and you think to yourself, huh, that could be a law firm. Here's a pitch down low. It's now 3-0. Arboleda, Otremba, and Halverson. Yeah, that sounds like a law firm, doesn't it? Three really bright individuals, too. 3-0 the count on Kerry Arboleda. Next pitch. This is outside, ball four. So Arboleda will draw a four-pitch walk, and he's aboard for the first time tonight. So that's going to bring Tanner Otremba to the plate now, the right fielder. Well, fans, if you'd like to get tickets to tomorrow afternoon's ball game, here's how you can do so. You can contact Salt Dogs box office by calling 402-474-2255 or by logging on to saltdogs.com and clicking on the tickets link. First pitch from Waterhouse to Otremba. It's going to sail high, ball one. And Waterhouse has come out here in the sixth, and he's missed on five straight pitches. Also, the ticket office at Haymarket Park is open from 9 until 5, Monday through Friday on non-game days. And like tonight, open from 9 a.m. until the end of the game each day that the Salt Dogs are in town. Throw on over to first. We'll chase Arboleda back to the bag. So, got a chance to get tickets to tomorrow's 105 ball game against Winnipeg on a Family Fun Day Sunday. Coming up tomorrow. One ball, no strikes. Next pitch. Otremba takes it outside. So that is six in a row. It's been missed here by Waterhouse and Raphael Pelletier. It says, that's it. I'm going to go chat with him. So he'll walk on out and discuss it. And also Ramon Brabosco is going to come on over and give some encouragement as well. Taking a look at the upcoming home games, as we told you about tomorrow, 105, and then Lincoln's on the road for a Tuesday through Thursday series at Kane County next week. And then the Cougars return the favor and come to Haymarket Park for the first time this season next weekend, Friday, Saturday, and Sunday, on August 14th, 15th, and 16th. And the month of August, the first 3 months in August, is on the road during the week and at home on the weekends. Kind of like a truck driver type of segment, you know. 2-0 here on Otremba. Next pitch. That fastball's in there for a strike. So Pelletier got his message across. 2-1 to Tanner Otremba. He homered last night, hit by a pitch, and he's grounded out to first in this ballgame. Now what do we have? A balk has been called? Yeah, a balk has been called on Quinn Waterhouse. And he's asking Jeff Beeman exactly what he did. I think now Quinn Waterhouse is headed on a swivel all over the place. Now he's talking to Mayhew Edwards and saying, no, it wasn't my front foot that came up. I was setting my back foot. So Jeff Beeman's going to go on out, and he's actually going to give the explanation of what happened. So they'll chat about it. Mikey, let's see if we can maybe see that on replay and see exactly what he did. As they're going to continue to chat about it. Let's take a look here. Waterhouse. It was the back foot. The body kind of moved like he was going to come up and come set. But it was the back foot. I think this is what happened. I think his body was going to come up, and he tried to sell it by shaking his back foot, the left foot, off the back of the rubber. And Jeff Beeman goes, no, that's a balk. So Arboleda down to second base. Runner in scoring position with nobody out. Two balls and one strike here on Tanner Otremba. The pitch. Swung on, and it's going to be a bloop down the left field line. Could be trouble. It's going to be a foul ball. And that's going to even up the count at two balls and two strikes. It seems like in pro ball, that's the most way that you usually see a balk called, is when a pitcher is maybe in a set position, and he's going to come up like he's going to get set, and then doesn't, or kind of adjusts. That's about the only way you kind of see a pro pitcher now get called for a balk, as opposed to when they try to get set
because all the wiggling and jiggling and gyrations that take place before they actually pause is enough to make Elvis Presley jealous. Two balls and two strikes to count. The next pitch on the way, and that's going to sail high. It's now three balls and two strikes. Full count here on Tanner Otrimba. Kerry Arboleda taking that lead down at second base. 5-0 the Salt Dogs are in the bottom of the sixth inning. Next pitch. Otrimba takes it outside. Ball four. So the first two batters draw base on balls here in the sixth. So runners will be at first and second with nobody out. And that's going to bring Callan Howerson to the plate now. Got a right-hander starting to play some catch down in the Winnipeg bullpen. Here's Halverson, the birthday boy, one for two tonight. He's grounded into a double play, and he also has an RBI single. First pitch from Waterhouse, and that is going to be a little high and outside, ball one. 1-0 to Callan Halverson, who's really come on throughout the year and improved enough to play a solid third base for Lincoln and has made really good contact with the bat, hitting over 300. The 1-0, outside. Counting out two balls and no strikes. When you look at pieces for Lincoln that the staff, the coaching staff, manager James Frisbee and Cash Beecher and Mason Ross want to kind of run their nucleus around next year, I think, you know, guys like a Halverson be part of that. There's a 2-0 down low. 3-0 now on Callan Halverson. Callan's going to have his mind on different things when the season's over. He's getting married in October. So might concentrate on that just a hair, I would think. Here's the 3-0. Had a fastball at the knees for a strike. 3-1 the count here on Callan. 26 today. Played his ball collegiately Utah Valley State. He's out of Guthrie, Oklahoma. Runners are going. 3-1 pitch. Down low for ball four. So three consecutive walks to begin the inning from relief pitcher Quinn Waterhouse. That's going to load him up with nobody out here in the bottom of the sixth inning. See if it's going to draw maybe a visit here from Logan Watkins. He's kind of up near the top of the railing here. So Griffin Everett's going to be coming to the plate. No mound visit as of yet. Activity down in the Winnipeg bullpen. It is right-hander Eli Saul who's starting to get loose. First pitch to Griffin Everett, and it's a fastball that misses off the corner. Ball one. One ball and no strikes to Saul. Well, with the threat of rain that we had earlier today, and even the wind blowing like it is, compared to the just miserable hot temperatures we've had as of late, it's been well received. 1-0 pitch swung on and fouled back to the net. It's the count even here on Griffin Everett at one ball and one strike. Salt Dogs scored two in the first on a two-run home run by Jairo Pomares, added two more in the fourth, and added a run in the fifth. And prime scoring opportunity here in the sixth, with the bases loaded and nobody out. 1-1 to Everett. He swings and misses. Strike two. One ball and two strikes. Paul Myro the fourth will be next. Arboleda's down at third base, so Trimba's at second, and Halverson's at first. 1-2 on the way. Everett swings and fouls it back. Count stays put here at 1-2. Salt Dogs started in spring training with four catchers, and that's a lot on a roster. And Lincoln made a move, and they released Griffin Everett. And then as the season progressed, Lincoln released their top two catchers, Ryan Graybosch and also Mason Minzy. And then Jacob Morrow took over as the lead catcher as this pitch misses down in. But when those moves were made, then they brought back Griffin Everett. And Griffin has performed well this year. He's performed better this year than last. He really improved on that arm strength during the offseason and throwing out would-be base dealers and starting to make some better contact at the plate. 2-2 pitch. Swung on and hit in the air to center field. Drops in there for a base hit. That's going to score Arboleda. Otrimba comes around. He's going to score. Griffin Everett with a 2-RBI single to center field. The Salt Dogs extend the lead. It's now 7-0.
Everett keeping his head right on that ball, knee high over the heart of the plate, and he dumps it in the center. So good to see

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4: Back at Haymarket Park, still the Lincoln Salt Dogs batting here in the bottom of the sixth inning. They have played the two runs on a two RBI single by Griffin Everett. And Salt Dogs have runners at first and second with nobody out. It's Paul Meyer, the fourth, is going to come to the plate. He's going to face new relief pitcher Eli Saul. 6'5", 235-pound right-hander from Vancouver, British Columbia, who's been in the Arizona Diamondbacks organization. And Saul is 4-0 in the season with two saves, 37 and third innings pitched, 2.65 ERA, 27 strikeouts, 24 walks. The first pitch is going to be a wild one that's going to get away. And Salt Dogs will advance the base runners here to second and third. So Paul Meyer, the fourth, advances on the wild pitch. The runners advance on the wild pitch, I beg your pardon. Halverson down to third. Everett is at second. One ball and no strikes. Saul with the next offering. Fastball down and away. Ball two. 2-0 the count now. Lincoln leads 7-0 here in the bottom of the sixth inning. Trying to snap Winnipeg's 13-game winning streak. 2-0 the count. Next pitch, Myro fouls this one off of his foot. And so the count will go to two balls and one strike. But not so much about just snapping the opposition's winning streak. It's about Lincoln trying to win series. That's one of the big things James Frisby said. He said, you know, I don't know what's going to happen in the next 28 games of the season, if we're going to be able to qualify for the playoffs or not. And you're not going to win them all. But what you can do is you can go on out and try to win series. And if you do, he said, teams above us are going to kind of beat each other up with their schedule that's coming up. This pitch misses. Now three balls and a strike to Paul Meyer, the fourth. So Quinn Waterhouse went officially a third of an inning. He faced four batters without getting out and out here in the sixth. Here's a bouncy ball towards shortstop, and the throw is going to go to third and is going to be in time to tag Griffin Everett out. But Halverson is going to score on the play. It's going to be an RBI on the fielder's choice as Everett is forced out 6-5 for out number one. Halverson scores to make it now 8-0.
5: Next up with Salt Dogs,
4: and from the first pitch to the last out, Carbless is your game day companion. Smooth, bold flavor and a ready-to-drink can. Perfect for enjoying all the action from the stands. Crack one open and make the most of every inning, every play, and every moment at the ballpark with Carbless. Bold flavor in every sip. Just Cam Feltz the plate. First pitch misses down and in for ball one. So 8-0 Lincoln with the lead. Glenn Waterhouse, a third of an inning. And he will get tagged for three runs. Next pitch is outside. James Bradwell gave up five runs. Quinn Waterhouse gives up three. And he walked three batters. And gave up one hit. 2-0 pitch to Feltz is inside.

So the count now goes to 3 balls and no strikes. Well, if the scoring trend kind of stays where it is right now and Cam Phelps gets on base, I don't see him taking off and running, specifically when you're up by an 8-0 score. Here's the 3-0, and he will reach base with a base on balls. Second time he's walked tonight. Paul Miro, the fourth, will trot down to second. Lincoln has runners at first and second with one away. And it's going to bring shortstop Nick Shumpert to the plate now. Shumpert's 0 for 3. He has struck out swinging twice. He's also popped up to second base. 8-0 the Salt Dogs here in the bottom of the sixth inning. Eli Saul will check the runner at second. First pitch. And that one goes all the way to the backstop. That's going to be, that could be a pass ball possibly. We'll check and see. It was a breaking ball, and Pelletier kind of reached out, and yep, he didn't get the glove on it at all. So that's a passed ball. Put runners at second and third. 1-0 pitch to Shumpert, misses inside. 2 balls and no strikes. Well, I was lauding how these Winnipeg relief staff has performed so well, specifically during this 13-game winning streak. The last two pitchers have kind of come in and struggled with control. Here's a 2-0. And that's down low. Ball three. 3 balls and no strikes are on Nick Shumpert. Salt Dogs have scored 3 this inning and still batting. And 2 runners in scoring position with 1 out. Now the 3-0 pitch. Taken for a strike. 3-1 to count now. Salt Dogs have out hit the goal lines tonight, 6-2. 3-1 pitch. Shepard swings and misses. So the count now goes full here, 3 balls and 2 strikes. Well, we've dodged the rain. That's good news. It's been very windy tonight. Next pitch on the way. Called strike 3 on the outside corner for out number 2. So Shumpert caught looking. First strikeout of the night for Eli Saul. Pretty good pitch on the outside corner. 2 down. Jairo Pomares will come to the plate. Tomorrow, looks like it is going to be windy and hot. 94 for a high tomorrow. West-northwest winds at about 20 miles per hour tomorrow. Summertime baseball. Jairo Pomares will take the first pitch down low from Eli Saul, ball one. 8-0, Lincoln with the lead, bottom of the sixth inning. We'll see if Foster Pace will come out for the seventh or not. He's had a marvelous night. 1-0 the count. Next pitch. Fastball misses outside. The count now goes to 2-0. Seven of the 9 Salt Dogs starting batters have scored tonight. Next pitch. Missed again. Just off the corner. So the count goes to 3 balls and no strikes here on Jairo Pomares. Paul Miro, the fourth at third base. Cam Phelps is at second. Here's the 3-0. And Pomares takes it down low. Ball four. That's another walk. That is the 5th walk of the inning given up by Winnipeg pitching. And Raphael Pelletier wants to go chat about it here with Eli Saul. James Bradwell started the game for the Gold Eyes. He went 4 1/3 innings, gave up 5 runs off 5 hits, struck out 3 and walked 3. Quinn Waterhouse lasted 1/3 inning, gave up 3 runs off 1 hit. And walked 3. And now Eli Saul, here in the 6th, has walked 2, struck out 1. He's induced a ground ball, part of an RBI fielder's choice. So the 9th batter to hit this inning is Connor Magnesky. Magnesky tonight is 1 for 2. He's walked. He's got an RBI double, scored a run, and he has grounded out to 3rd base. Bases are loaded with 2 down, Lincoln up 8-0. And a look in here by Eli Saul. First pitch. And Magnesky hits it on the ground, and

0: Going to be backhanded by Ray Patrick Detter. Throws across his body toward first. And in time, as Connor Bagdeski cannot believe the call from Alex Indel. He thought that the first baseman was off the bag. And that is going to retire the side. We'll get a chance to look at that replay. First of all, great effort by Ray Patrick Detter on the throw across. And that is going to end the inning. And here's a look at the replay one more time before we go to break on that ground ball. Fantastic throw across the body. I don't know. 8-0 Lincoln with the lead. Back with more in a moment on KFOR and online at KFORnow.com and on AABaseball.tv.
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0: Back at Haymarket Park in Lincoln, we go to the top of the seventh inning. The Lincoln Salt Dogs are leading the Winnipeg Gold Eyes by a score of 8-0. As they played three in the bottom half of the sixth. RBI fielder's choice by Paul Myro the fourth. Able to bring in a run. Two RBI single by Griffin Everett. Also brought in the other two. Good to have you along. Hope you're enjoying tonight's ball game. Salt Dogs trying to build some momentum here in this final month of the season. And took two out of three from Kansas City. And trying to even up this series here with Winnipeg. That's the first pitch from Foster Pace. Is up and in for a ball. One ball and no strikes. Pace, at one point tonight, sat down 11 straight batters. And he has given up a total of two hits. 1-0 here on Keyshawn Lynch. Here's the pitch. It's a breaking ball. It's in there for a strike. Count evens. One ball and one strike on Keyshawn Lynch, who's 0-2 tonight. You hear me talk about the breaking ball or kind of breaking stuff. Different types of pitches. What that is the pitches that move around as opposed to just coming in straight. This pitch is high. It's two balls and a strike. You go to the baseball dictionary, and if you type in breaking stuff, you'll get what is said, an assortment of breaking balls. Good quote one time from Darren Fletcher, who is a MLB player. He used to swing the bat pretty well. 2-1 pitch outside. Three balls and a strike now to Keyshawn Lynch. He was quoted by Sports Illustrated back in April of 2002. He said, usually he, and he's talking about Pedro Martinez at the time, said, usually he gets me out with breaking stuff. I'm wondering why he didn't throw me any today. It was the day when Darren Fletcher had a good day against Pedro Martinez. Here's a pitch, misses high for ball four. So that'll be a leadoff walk for the Gold Eyes. And for Foster Pace tonight, that is going to be the second walk he's given up tonight. He gave one up in the first inning, but now one here in the seventh. So runner at first, nobody out. Going to bring to the plate the catcher, Rafael Pelletier. Pelletier is 1-2. He's singled in the second inning. Pace's first pitch, a little bit high. The count now goes to 1-0 on Rafael Pelletier. A Lincoln win tonight would be their 32nd of the season. 1-0 the count. Next pitch. And where did that miss? Two balls and no strikes to count now. Griffin Everett kind of stood up and might have been asking as well to Jeff Beeman where it was. And now time's going to be called, and this could get ugly. As James Frisbee's walking on out to the mound here, and Foster Pace walks off the back of the mound. I think it's just to kind of settle in Foster Pace here and just see if James Frisbee's going to allow Jeff Beeman to come on out to the pitcher's mound. Because if he does, there might be some words exchanged. Remember, Frizz got tossed yesterday in the first inning. He walks off the mound. And it's like there is no conversation between manager and umpire here. All right. Well, that was civil. And that's good for both sides. Two balls and no strikes on Raphael Pelletier. Stretch by Foster Pace. The pitch. Missed inside, ball three. All right. Now, we saw it last inning as well, but I think Jeff Beeman's zone is starting to shrink a bit. 3-0 the count here on Raphael Pelletier. Next pitch. That's in there for a strike, top of the zone. It's the count now, 3-1. Got some players that are loosening up down in the Lincoln bullpen. Gabby Jaramillo or Tyler Stasiowski down there. Next pitch, foul tipped in the glove of Griffin Everett. As the count now goes to 3-2. I'd like to see Foster get through 7. It is Tyler Stasiowski that's warming up down on the mound right now for the Salt Dogs. Three and two the count. Yeah, 6 is the furthest that Pace has gone in a game this year. Next pitch. Missed inside for ball four. So 2 to start the top of the 7th. So runners are first and second with nobody out. The pitch count for Pace is at 88, so still got some room to go with here. It's going to bring Max Murphy now to the plate. I think if Pace gets in any more trouble, James Frisbee might beckon Tyler Stasiowski to take over. Murphy is 0-2. First pitch, swung on and hit in the air toward right field. Tanner Otremba looks up and now will run into his left. And he's going to make a catch falling down to his left knee. As the wind was knocking that ball down, it allows Keyshawn Lynch to tag and advance to third base on the play. So that is the first out of the inning on that fly ball to right.
2: First baseman Kevin Garcia.
0: And runners are at the corners with one away. Coming up at the end of this half inning, we're going to get to our 7th stretch. And that means we'll have our second in-game Brian Hill scoreboard update coming up for you now. That'll be at the end of this half inning with Brady Anderson getting caught up on American Association action, MLB, and more. Here's Kevin Garcia. First pitch. He swings and fouls it back. No balls and one strike. Boy, Otremba running in to go get that fly ball. He planted that left knee right in the ground, and he put a divot out there in the outfield. No balls and a strike here on Kevin Garcia. Lynch is at third. Pelletier's at first. Pace is 0-1. Swung on and popped in the air left side out of play. It's 0-2. So by recording that out, Foster Pace now has gone his longest outing so far in the year, innings-wise, 6 3. So that's a season high for Foster. Time called here by Garcia. No balls and 2 on Kevin Garcia. Pace now ready. Next pitch. Swung on and hit in the air to center field. Over to the right side is Feltz. He'll make the catch. Tagging from third is Lynch. And he's going to come home and he's going to score. And that's going to make it now an 8-1 ball game. So Kevin Garcia gets a sacrifice fly. Driving in Keyshawn Lynch.
2: The designated hitter, Robbie.
0: So the goal lines are on the board. 8-1 now the score with 2. And that'll bring up the 9-hole hitter, the designated hitter, Robbie Enriquez. Enriquez is 0-2. Say, fans, you can get social with the Salt Dogs. Follow us on Twitter and Instagram at

0: Salt Dogs Ball, or search Lincoln Salt Dogs on Facebook. There's a bouncing ball to the left side of Halverson, and he'll toss it across to first, and that's going to retire the side. So, Foster Pace has gone through seven. Winnipeg gets on the board, though. One run off of no hits, no errors. One runner left on base. Stretch time here at Haymarket Park. Salt Dogs lead the Gold Lions 8-1. Time for our second in-game Brian Hill scoreboard update. Let's check in with Brady Anderson at our KFOR studios here in Lincoln. Brady?
1: Hello and welcome into our KFOR studios. This is Brady Anderson here with your Brian Health scoreboard update. We've got a full slate of games across the American Association, ranging from blowouts to very close games. The Kansas City Monarchs are one of those blowouts. They're blowing out the Fargo-Moorhead Redhawks. The score is 8-0 there. That one's in the top of the sixth. One of the close ones, the Chicago Dogs and the Sioux City Explorers are tied at 3 and going into the bottom of the seventh. The Milwaukee Milkmen have controlled the game against the Sioux Falls Canaries. They lead 10-5, and that one's going into the bottom of the eighth. The Kane County Cougars and the Gary South Shore Railcats are tied 0-0 in the bottom of the sixth, but Gary South Shore was threatening just a second ago with runners on the corners with no outs. They might be able to score there. And the Lake Country Dockhounds are leading the Cleburne Railroaders by a score of 5-2 in the bottom of the sixth. Around the MLB, the Yankees take down the Braves by a score of 5-4. The Athletics take down the Red Sox by a score of 7-3. The Twins and the Brewers currently tied at 3 going into the top of the seventh. And the Blue Jays and the Phillies are tied at 4 going into the top of the ninth. And in a battle of AL Central contenders, the Guardians and the White Sox are playing. The Guardians lead that one 2-1 going into the bottom of the sixth. This has been your Brian Health scoreboard update. We will send it back to Rich Ray for the bottom of the seventh.
0: Brady, thank you so much. Lincoln Salt Dogs lead the Winnipeg Gold Eyes by a score of 8-1. And Foster Pace's night most likely will be done, but a season best 7 innings on the mound for Foster tonight, and gave up that one run in the seventh on a sacrifice fly. So Lincoln will swing the bats here in the bottom of the seventh inning, and it'll be 5, 6, and 7 coming to the plate. Kerry Arboleda, Tanner Otremba, and Callan Halverson facing Eli Saul. Saul came on in relief in the sixth, and he'll start it off here in the seventh on the mound for the Winnipeg Gold Eyes. So here's Arboleda, who tonight is 0 for 2. He's grounded out twice, once in a double play. First pitch to Arboleda is going to be in there for a strike. Arboleda drew a walk, advanced on a balk, and then later scored in the sixth inning. It was Lincoln's big inning of the night, the sixth. They scored 3. Arboleda is going to trickle one foul up the third base side. Now the count goes to no balls and 2 strikes on Kerry Arboleda. Carries from Palos Verdes Estates, California. Played his college ball at Houston. And last year, played independently for Hagerstown. Having a real nice year here for Lincoln. There's the 0-2. And that's inside. And hit him on the forearm. So Kerry Arboleda is hit by a pitch. And that's not what Eli Saul wanted to do on an 0-2 pitch. A breaking ball a little bit too tight. And Arboleda now down to first base. Kerry Arboleda hit by a pitch for the 11th time this year, which ties for the team lead along with Jacob Morrow. There's Tanner Otremba coming to the plate now. Otremba is 0-1 tonight. He's grounded out the first. His pitch is on the outside corner for a strike. He's also been hit by a pitch as well, plus walked, and he has scored a run. Otremba wore a pitch for the ninth time this season earlier. 0-1. Swung on and fouled back out of play. No balls and 2 strikes here on Tanner Otremba. I was telling you earlier how you can get social with the Salt Dogs, of course, on Twitter and Instagram. You can get involved with the conversation by using the hashtag Salt Dogs or the hashtag Unleash the Fun. No balls and 2 strikes to count here on Tanner Otremba. So somebody posted on Instagram the other day, Ty Schwer was telling me about it, that, you know, kind of we'll cap off a Salt Dogs win with a little phrase. As this pitch is fouled back, I'll usually say, hark, hark, dogs will bark. Somebody posted that on Instagram, and they had it on their screensaver on their computer. I love it. Now let's make some t-shirts, huh? The Balls and Two Strikes on Tanner Otremba. Saul now ready. Runner goes. Here's the pitch. Swung on. A bouncing ball. It's back behind third and club by Bromasco. He'll throw it on over to first. Good stretch over Mike Garcia. It's in time for the out. But running on the play and getting down to second base is Kerry Arboleda. So 5-3 put out. Arboleda in scoring position with one down. It's going to bring Callan Halverson now to the plate. Halverson's 1-for-2. He's grounded into a double play. He smacked in a run with a single in the fourth inning. He walked and scored in the sixth. Salt Dogs leading 8-1 here in the bottom of the seventh. Saul, the third pitcher for the Goldeyes, delivers. And here's a little trickler up the third base side that is going to roll foul. Halverson kind of got out of the box and stopped and then thought, no, that might stay fair, and took off again. Foul ball, no balls and one strike here on Callan Halverson. Good pitching matchup tomorrow afternoon at 105. Jacob Hughes on the mound for Lincoln. He's 3-2 with a 5.87 ERA, and the reigning American Association Cardless Pitcher of the Week, Luke Boyd, 8-3, 4.06 earned run average. Halverson chops this one foul. It's no balls and two strikes. Two right-handers going at it tomorrow at 105. We'll be on the air with the KFOR at the ballpark pregame show at 12:35 tomorrow afternoon on a Family Fun Day Sunday here at Haymarket Park. Be a hot one tomorrow, but it's going to be windy, so that'll hopefully not make it feel too miserable. Here's a pitch fouled off to the right side, out of play. 0-2, but how can you ever be miserable at the ballpark, right? If you're watching baseball, whether you're a fan or a broadcaster like myself, you got to say to yourself, could be doing other things. You could be puddling concrete. That's the hardest work. Here goes the 0-2. Ooh, inside, and that hit him? Nope, it just got away. It just got away, and that wild pitch. And going down to third base on the play is going to be Kerry Arboleda. Now that was up and in, and Peltier tried to glove it and could not get a glove on that one. So Arboleda down to third. Count one ball and two strikes here on Callan Halverson. Next pitch. He swings, and he's going to hit it up the third base side foul. Well, the one thing about Lincoln Salt Dogs is that their parent company is NEBCO. And Jim Abel, who had the vision of starting a minor league baseball team that his grandfather wanted to see come back to Lincoln, was put forth in 2001 when the Salt Dogs started. Here's the 1-2. Swung on and fouled back above us and out of play. And, of course, Charlie Meyer, who recently retired as the president of the Salt Dogs, helped Jim Abel put that into existence. Salt Dogs continuing on, and tonight the jerseys that you see have the number 25 on them, and that is for 25 years. Now let's see what's going on as Mayhew Edwards and Jim Frisbee are face-to-face and barking about something right now. I have no idea what this is about. But James Frisbee just threw the hat, and he went out by beyond third base for second. He's getting his 2 cents in here. And Mayhew Edwards is just listening to it. Huh. I don't know what happened. He's kicked third base. Gave Mayhew Edwards what he wanted to. There. I don't know if he's been thrown out yet. He's going to go back and get his hat. He's headed to the dugout. Did he get tossed? Mikey, we might want to go back. I don't know if you got any replay on that at all that happened between that segment, but I think James Frisbee got thrown out. I don't know what happened there. Now, the third baseman is Ramon Bromasco, and I don't know if there were words that were exchanged or what happened, but something certainly sparked James Frisbee, and I never saw the heave-ho.

0: and obviously he must be tossed because they have not resumed the ball game here. That'd be two games in a row. He's going to come on and get his 2 cents in here with Mayhew Edwards again. So they will continue to chat. Now it's getting quite contentious. Well, for Frizz, it's two games in a row and now 9 ejections on the season. I apologize. I didn't see what happened down at third base. The only thing I can think of is something going on with one of the players from Winnipeg said something that sparked it. I have no idea. All right, so that wraps up. Kind of off the side like that, we probably do not have a replay of what occurred there, but. Back to action. 1-2 there on Callan Halverson. Here's a pitch. And he's going to tap one left of the mound. It'll be picked up, thrown to first, and scooped out of there nicely by Garcia over at first base. The Saul's throw was a little bit low and happened to stay put at third as Terry Arboleda. So Halverson's retired for the second out. The only thing I can think of is I'm just kind of guessing a little bit is that Terry Arboleda was taken off running on a play earlier in the inning with Lincoln up by 7. Okay. As now Griffin Everett's going to step in here. Everett 1-for-3 on the night. He's driven in 2. Here's a pitch in there for a strike. And this is just a guess because when you're not down on the field, sometimes you don't hear what's going on. But up by 7, Arboleda was taken off and running on a play. And then he's later advanced down to third via a wild pitch. And here's a pitch that's on the outside corner for a strike, and it's 0-2. And I don't know if Bromasco or Ray Patrick Getter or somebody said something to Arboleda about running with that particular type of a lead. And then that got the ire of James Frisbee. Of course, here's a call, strike 3 on the outside corner in the inning. We'll find out all about it after the ball game tonight. Strikeout for Eli Saul, and that is going to end the inning. So 2 strikeouts now for Saul. In the inning for the Salt Dogs, there were no runs on no hits. There were no errors. And there was 1 runner left on base. We played 7 at Haymarket Park. 8-1, the Salt Dogs with the lead. Back with more in a moment on KFOR, online at KFORnow.com, and on AABaseball.tv.
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0: Welcome back to Haymarket Park. We're through 7 innings, and the Lincoln Salt Dogs lead the Winnipeg Gold Eyes by a score of 8-1. And new pitcher coming into the ballgame now for Lincoln. This is right-handed reliever Tyler Stasiowski. Will take over for Foster Pace. Foster Pace fantastic tonight. He went 7 innings, 1 run off of 2 hits. He walked 3, and he struck out 3 as well, and he's in position for his 3rd victory of the season. And Tyler

0: Stasiowski will come on now, the right-hander who is a former Cal Bear. 2-3 on the season with six saves, a 5.83 ERA. Stasiowski working his 31st game. He has struck out 43 and walked 10 on the season. He pitched a couple nights ago at Kansas City through one inning and through 10 pitches in his outing. And he will start things off against Ray Patrick Detter, who swings at the first pitch, a breaking ball, and misses for strike one. The ball is a one strike. A game at Kansas City on Thursday night, Stasiowski worked a clean seventh inning. The 0-1 pitch. It's a breaking ball down low. The count evens at one ball and one strike here on Ray Patrick Detter. Lincoln scored two in the first inning, two in the fourth, a run in the fifth, and the big inning in the sixth where they plated three as this pitch is fouled back into the stands to our right. And the count now one ball and two strikes on Ray Patrick Detter. Winnipeg getting on the board in the seventh inning on a sack fly by Kevin Garcia. The big hitters tonight for Lincoln, Jairo Pomares, two-run home run in the first. Griffin Everett with a two RBI single in the eighth inning. They've been a couple of the big producers. One ball and two strikes. Next pitch. In the dirt, picked away. I think I said eighth inning, sixth inning that was for Griffin Everett. 2-2 the count here on Ray Patrick Detter. It'll be interesting here to see what the night looks like after all the games in the association are done. Here comes the 2-2. Swung on and popped in the air, left side. Wynn's going to push this over by the side fence. Going on over is Halverson, and he falls backwards, and he can't make the play. Boy, the wind was really playing with him there. He was over by the side fence, and then I think when he looked up, he had to lean back. He had to lean back, and he fell over on his backside. And that ball came down and could not come up with the play. So the wind playing tricks on Callen. It's a foul ball, and the count stays here at two balls and two strikes. Stasiowski ready. Here comes the next pitch. And it's a breaking ball down and away. It's the count full at 3-2 on Ray Patrick Detter. Yeah, when this streak began for Winnipeg, their record was four games under 500. They were 27-31. 3-2 pitch. Swung on and grounded foul over on the third base side. The count stays full here at 3-2. Yep, you get hot at the right time. That's the key. And Winnipeg, second in the division right now. 3-2 pitch. Swung on, ground ball to short. Nick Shumpert's got it. He'll fire it across in time, and there's one away. Nicely played by Nick Shumpert for the first out here in the top of the eighth inning. I want to let you know that this copyrighted telecast is presented by the authority of the Commissioner of the American Association of Professional Baseball and may not be reproduced or retransmitted in any form, and the accounts and descriptions of this game may not be disseminated without express written consent. One down here in the Winnipeg eighth brings up third baseman Ramon Bramasco. He's 1-for-3 tonight. He's got one of Winnipeg's two hits on the evening. First pitch from Stasiowski. The fastball down low, ball one. Yeah, Foster Pace gave up a second inning single to Raphael Pelletier and a sixth inning single to Ramon Bramasco. Foster's best night of the year. Here comes the 1-0. Fastball, misses the outside corner. So it's now 2-0. And the big boost for Lincoln is that you get a starter that goes seven innings. Gives your bullpen a little bit of rest. Don't have to use as many guys. 2-0 pitch. And that drops down low. It's the count now. Three balls and no strikes on Ramon Bramasco. One out and nobody on here in the top of the eighth inning. Salt Dogs leading it by a score of 8-1. 3-0 the count. And the next pitch. This is down and in for ball four. So Stasiowski gives up a one-out walk. That'll bring up the second baseman and Adam Hall to the plate. Stasiowski got off to a fantastic start this season. He was named the American Association Cardless Pitcher of the Week for the extended week, May 14th through the 24th. That first award that came out of the season. At one point, he had 25 strikeouts and one walk at one point statistically. Here's a pitch swung on and missed for strike one by Adam Hall. 0-1 the count here to the Winnipeg second baseman. Hall tonight 0-2. He's walked, stolen a base. He's grounded out to short, and he's reached on a fielder's choice. Here's the 0-1. Swung on and fouled over to the right side. And the count now, no balls and two strikes to Adam Hall. 7-run lead for the Salt Dogs here, and a night tonight where we've had a really good crowd and able to receive that Salt Dogs giveaway jersey tonight. 0-2 pitch outside. 1-2. Folks sitting on the berm tonight, and it's a non-fireworks night tonight, so folks are just enjoying themselves, getting out of the house Saturday night. What better thing to do, right? 1-2 to count. Next pitch. Inside, turns Hall away. It's two balls and two strikes. I made the comment last inning about, you know, there's tougher things in the world you could be doing, like puddling concrete. I tell you what, I learned a valuable lesson from my parents when I was younger about hard work. Here's the 2-2. Swung on and fouled off. Count remains 2-2. Back when, oh, what was it? Was it 22 or 23? I think it was right around that age. And came home from college and, you know, trying to grow up in life, as we're all trying to still do. And I was talking about NEBCO earlier, construction company. Well, my father, and when he was alive, he worked in construction as well. And the company he was working for, he wanted to teach me a lesson about hard work, so he made me, or strongly encouraged me to work for the company. Here's a 2-2 pitch, called strike three at the bottom of the zone for round number two. Adam Hall didn't like the call. Quick word to Jeff Beeman, and he walks back to the dugout. Tyler Stasiowski gets a strikeout, and there are two down in the inning. This will bring Noah Marcello to the plate. But the point I wanted to make, though, is that one of the most difficult things I learned physically and mentally is what it's like to puddle concrete. And anybody that does construction knows how excruciatingly difficult that is. Now, you want to learn about what hard work is, do that. Here's a pitch that's in there for strike, and we say thank you so much to the people that do that in order to build what we have, and like the NEBCO company who built this gorgeous ballpark here at Haymarket Park, all the hard work and sweat and effort that went into that 26 years ago. There's a pitch outside. One ball and one strike to Noah Marcello. So for us that get to sit back and watch baseball, broadcast it, watch it, we're very grateful. And also for our veterans, who the American Association does a great job of recognizing those veterans. As this pitch misses low and away, it's two balls and a strike. Each and every game, whether we're home or away, the teams in this association, the professional baseball, make sure they recognize the veterans, because, again, we wouldn't have the freedoms to do what we have without them as well. So then we say thank you to them. And then later on in the month, there will be a recognition of a military appreciation night that will be coming up, which we'll tell you about as we get closer. All right, the count is two balls and one strike here on Noah Marcello. 8-1, the Salt Dogs with the lead. We're in the top of the eighth inning. Tyler Stasiowski in relief of Foster Pace. 2-1 pitch. Swung on and grounded towards short. Shumpert's got it. He'll toss it across to first. That's in time, and that's going to retire the side. So that's going to do it for the Goldeyes here in the eighth. No runs, no hits, one error. Or I beg your pardon, no runs, no hits, no errors. One runner left on base. Repeat 7.5. Lincoln Salt Dogs lead the Winnipeg Goldeyes 8-1. We're back with more in a moment on KFOR, online at KFORnow.com and on AABaseball.tv.
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4: We go to the bottom of the eighth at Haymarket Park with the Lincoln Salt Dogs in front of the Winnipeg Gold Eyes by the score of 8-1. 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He gave up one run off just two hits. 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All right, we go to the bottom of the eighth inning, and Paul Myra the fourth will lay things off here for the Salt Dogs, who lead it 8-1. And Eli Saul, in for another inning of relief, delivers this pitch that's in there for a strike. No balls and one strike to count on Paul Myra the fourth. Well, when Winnipeg bats in the ninth, it'll be 5, 6, and 7 coming up in the order. Here's the 0-1. That pitch is in there for a strike, and it bounced right out of the glove of Raphael Pelletier. So the count now is no balls and two strikes on Paul Myra the fourth. 8-1 in favor of the Salt Dogs. Our exceptional fan of the game tonight is Connie Richardson. Well, Connie, still one more inning here to see if the Salt Dogs can throw out a would-be base stealer. This pitch misses. It's 1-2. We'll see if the Gold Eyes will be thinking about getting the base runner on and running. And Connie Richardson, if Salt Dogs do throw out a would-be base stealer, you and three of your friends will get an hour of a free axe throw-in at Arbor Axe House. This pitch misses. It's two balls and two strikes here on Paul Myra the fourth. Lincoln trying to even up this series to force a rubber game coming up tomorrow, the final game of the season series between these two West Division foes. The 2-2. Myra swings and hits this ball in the air toward right field. And coming in from right and still coming in and making a waist-high catch, Max Murphy. And there's one away. One down here in the Salt Dog eighth inning. And back to the top of the order now with center fielder Cam Phelps.
5: Number five, Cam Phelps.
4: Phelps is 1-for-2. He had an RBI single in the fifth inning. He's walked twice. Stolen a base, and he scored a run with that stolen base, his 40th stolen base of the year. First pitch to Phelps. He swings, hits a bouncer over the mound. Charging is Ray Patrick Ditter, and can't come up with it. So Cam Phelps is aboard. We'll see how this is ruled. If I'm a betting man, I'm going to go base hit. Yep, base hit is going to be the official call. Second hit of the night for Cam Phelps. Now, I don't think Phelps is going to take off and run here in a 7-run lead. But if he would, and would swipe a base, it would be tying the franchise record for stolen bases in a season. First pitch to Nick Phelps is in there for a strike. 0-1 the count here on Nick Shumpert. Shumpert's 0-for-4 tonight, and he struck out three times. No balls and one strike here on Nick Shumpert. Next pitch. He swings and smacks this ball towards shallow right field. It's a base hit. Phelps is around second. He's on his way toward third. And the Salt Dogs have runners at the corners with one down here in the bottom of the eighth inning. Nick Shumpert able to deliver a single. That pitch was waist high on the outer half, and he's able to keep his head right on that breaking ball. And now it brings up left fielder Jairo Pomares. Shumpert's one of those guys that he's a free swinger. He'll be up there and swinging at pitches and more than not will make some contacts. But there are times he'll chase a few. It's all part about freely swinging. As the first pitch to Pomares misses down and in and scoots him away. One ball and no strikes to count. Next pitch. Kamara's watched that one sail high. Count now goes to two balls and no strikes here on Jairo Pomares. James Bradwell went 4 1/3 innings. Quinn Waterhouse lasted a third of an inning. And Eli Saul has gone the remainder of the way for the Goldeyes. Next pitch, Pomares smacks this toward left field. It's going to drop for a base hit. And that's going to drive in Cam Feltz. And the Salt Dogs extend the lead. It's now 9-1. And it's the third run batted in for Jairo Pomares tonight. He's got a two-hit evening. So 9-1 in favor of the Salt Dogs. And this is going to bring designated hitter Connor Bagneski to the plate now. Lincoln's out hit Winnipeg tonight 9-2. First pitch. Bagneski swings and pops this one foul left side out of play. You count now 0-1 here on Bagneski. Nick Shepard's at second. Jairo Pomares is at first base. Saul will straighten up. And now the pitch. Bagneski swings, and he tacks this one toward right field. And this ball's back near the fence, and it's going to be gone! A three-run home run into the wind by Connor Bagneski. His third home run of the season. And the Salt Dogs have cracked this one wide open. They're growling here in the eighth inning. Lincoln now leads it by a score of 12-1. That ball was smacked. And with some power into the wind and just had enough to get into the bullpen for a three-run home run for the Salt Dogs, Connor Bagneski. Boy, he turned on that one. And the only question would be, would the wind keep it in the ballpark? And it did not. Of all the times that we've seen Connor do that against the wind this year, that one's got to feel one of the more special ones for Bagneski on the season. So that's the second home run hit by the Salt Dogs tonight. Logan Watkins is out to talk to Eli Saul here and chat about things. There is nobody up down in the Winnipeg bullpen. We saw something similar in Chicago earlier this year where Bagneski just unloaded at a ball just like that to a right field. And on a normal night without any breeze, it probably would have went 400 feet, and it just fell short. He had a chance to hit a grand slam to win a ball game here at Haymarket Park against the wind that ended on the warning track. Tonight, that one falls into the bullpen. Here's Kerry Arboleda. The first pitch is in there for a strike. 12-1, Lincoln with the lead here in the bottom of the eighth inning. Next pitch on the way. Arboleda swings, and he fouls it up the third base side. The count now goes to no balls and two strikes. If you're wondering, the most runs that Lincoln has scored in the game this season, the answer is 16. Here's a pitch that is going to be swung and a miss, strike three. So there are two down. And it's going to be the third strikeout for Eli Saul. With two away, it'll bring Tanner Otrimba to the plate. Now back on July the 9th here at Haymarket Park, Lincoln defeated Gary Southshore 16-10. Here's Tanner Otrimba. He's 0-2 tonight. First pitch from Eli Saul. Good sweeper. Swung on a miss. Strike one. Otrimba has reached base twice via hit by pitch, a walk, and he's also scored a run. 12-1 the Salt Dogs. 0-1 pitch. Fastball, a little bit low. Count evens at 1-1. When we get to the ninth for the Goldeyes, it'll be Lynch, Peltier, and Murphy. 1-1 the count. Next pitch. Fastball at the knees on the outside corner for strike two. 0-2 the count now. It looks like it's going to be Gabriel Jaramillo that will probably come in for the ninth inning. He's warming up on the bullpen mound right now. One ball, two strikes. Saul now ready. And the pitch. Now Trimba swings and misses at a breaking ball. Strike three to end the inning. Two strikeouts in the inning. Four total for Eli Saul. But the Salt Dogs have their most productive inning. They played four runs and do it on four hits. The big hit, the three-run home run by Connor Bagnesky. There were no errors, and there's nobody left on base. Last chance for Winnipeg. We go to the top of the ninth. Lincoln leading 12-1. 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
4: Back at Haymarket Park, last chance for the Winnipeg Goldeyes. And they got some work to do to try to extend this 13-game winning streak as the Lincoln Salt Dogs lead up now by a score of 12-1. And it's going to be Gabriel Jaramillo who's going to come in and try to close this one out now for Lincoln. So Gabby takes over on the mound after Tyler Stasiowski worked the eighth inning. Stasiowski in that eighth walked one batter. So now Jaramillo will come on. He'll face Keyshawn Lynch, Raphael Pelletier, and Max Murphy. Coming up at the end of our broadcast tonight, we'll get to our post-game report, and we'll bring you the Rotella's game wrap-up, the winner's quality player of the game, and Brady Anderson will have the highlights with the Midland's choice play of the game, plus our Bryan Health scoreboard all coming up in the post-game report. First pitch to Keyshawn Lynch is swung on and fouled back. The ball's in one strike to Lynch. He's 0 for 2 on the night, two ground outs. He's walked and also has scored a run. So Pace's performance tonight might be the most efficient and dominating performance we've seen by a Salt Dogs starter this year. Here's the 0-1. Fastball that misses inside, one ball and one strike. Jacob Hughes had a really good one earlier in the season, but Foster Pace going seven innings here and giving up just two hits against the hottest team in the league in Winnipeg. One ball and one strike to Lynch. The pitch swung on and poked toward center field, and it's going to drop for a base hit. Keyshawn Lynch starts things off with a single for the Goldeyes here in the top of the ninth inning. And we'll bring up the catcher, Raphael Pelletier. Pelletier tonight, 1 for 2. Singled in the second, struck out swinging, and also drew a walk. So it sets up. Looks like we'll be a rubber match tomorrow. First pitch to Pelletier, and that one got away. To the backstop. I think that's going to go as a wild pitch. It does. Keyshawn Lynch down in scoring position. Count one ball and two strikes, and I think Griffin Everett wants to go talk signs here with Gabriel Jaramillo. Again, we'll get that Bryan Health scoreboard coming up at the end of the ballgame tonight, and Lincoln, as we said, doing some chasing, got some work to do to try to get to fourth in the division here in less than a month. And seven games back is Sioux Falls for fourth coming into tonight. And the Canaries were taking on Milwaukee tonight. And I think the Canaries suffered a loss. So if Lincoln can finish this one off, they would at least pick up a game on Sioux Falls in that fourth place spot. 1-0 pitch to Pelletier, and he will hit it on the ground through the right side. That's going to be a base hit.

So Jaramillo will get his sign and straighten up. First pitch, swing and a miss, strike one. Jaramillo bringing it in where he consistently does, right about 94 miles per hour. 0-1 the count here on Max Murphy. Next pitch, breaking ball, swung and a miss, strike two. The count now, no balls and two strikes. Of the four hits, Pace gave up two, and Jaramillo's given up two here in the ninth. 0-2 pitch, breaking ball swung on, hit in the air towards center field. Feltz coming on over, he's going to dive, and he can't get to it. It'll be backed up by Pomares on the play, though. Fantastic effort by Cam Feltz as he came up a little bit short on the diving effort there out in center field. How about that, though? 12-2 ball game. And he could have easily just given up on that one and just let it drop. But Feltz giving out the effort there to try to come up with that. And I think it hit the ground and he got a little bit of glove on it. And now Mason Ross, the pitching coach, is coming on out to chat with Jaramillo and also with Griffin Everett here. So Max Murphy delivers a single. Three consecutive hits by the goal lines to start off the top of the ninth inning. So that conversation will quickly wrap up here. 12-2, Lincoln with the lead here in the top of the ninth inning. And three of the five hits for Winnipeg have come here this inning. So it's going to bring to the plate first baseman Kevin Garcia. Garcia is 0-2, fielder's choice. He's flown out to right. And he drove in a run with a sacrifice fly in the seventh inning. Jaramillo will bring the hands to his chest. Here's the pitch. And Garcia dribbles it up the first base side. Arboleda is going to pick it up. He'll take it to the bag himself. And just about tripped up Jaramillo, and stumbled and worked his way on off to the left side. Everybody's okay. And there's one down. Watch that again here. It's Jaramillo coming on over to field potentially. And, Jaramillo, as he went to stop, yeah, the dirt gave out underneath of his cleat, and he kind of stumbled a bit. All right, so Garcia is out three unassisted for out number one. Runners are at second and third. And here is Robbie Enriquez, the designated hitter. First pitch. Enriquez swings. It hits a fly ball to right center field. And let's see who's going to come in here. It'll be Cam Feltz who makes the catch. He will quickly toss it back in, and one hops it to home. And staying put was Raphael Pelletier, and there are two away. So the Goldeyes are down to their final out. And it's going to be top of the order, Ray Patrick Ditter, who will come to the plate now. Ray Patrick Ditter's 0-4 tonight. Struck out looking, popped up to second. He's grounded out to shortstop twice. Salt Dogs in search of win number 32. Jaramillo will lean on over his left knee and look on in for the sign from Griffin Everett. Here's a stretch and the pitch. Fastball that missed inside, ball one. 1-0 on Ray Patrick Ditter. Very productive offensive night for Lincoln tonight. A couple of home runs and solid pitching. Good formula for a W. Here's the 1-0. Breaking ball, good one. In there for a strike. It's one part of his arsenal that is really, really good by Jaramillo, and he brings in that heater at 94 on the inside corner, and then he will bring in that curveball, and it's got great late break to it. It's a knee buckler. 1-1 the count. Next pitch. Fastball swung on, hit toward left. Pomares coming in, and he's going to make the catch, and that's the ball game. The Lincoln Salt Dogs have won it as they have defeated the Winnipeg Goldeyes tonight by a final score of 12-2. In the inning for Winnipeg, one run off of three hits. There were no errors, and there were two runners on base. So the Lincoln Salt Dogs end up winning this one tonight by the final tally of 12-2. Hark! Hark! The dogs will bark! Salt Dogs are back in the win column. So Lincoln picks up the victory, and the Goldeyes have that 13-game win streak now come to a close. But the productivity tonight, really good for Lincoln. Jairo Pomares with a home run. Connor Magneski hit a home run tonight.

0: Lincoln with double-digit hits, total 11 of them on the night. And Foster Pace with a fantastic pitching performance, probably the best performance from a Salt Dog starter this season, putting that together here tonight. Now our post-game report is going to be coming up here in just a little bit. We'll have our Rotella's game wrap-up for you, your Wimmer's quality player of the game, highlights from Brady Anderson back in the KFOR studio with our Midland's choice play of the game, and also a check of the Bryant House scoreboard as well. I'll remind you, the rubber game of the series is coming up tomorrow afternoon at 1:05, and we'll be on the air with the KFOR at the ballpark pregame show beginning at 12:35 coming up tomorrow afternoon. Jacob Hughes will be on the mound against Luke Boyd. Really good pitching matchup coming up tomorrow. So Lincoln gets the second game of the series, forcing the rubber match coming up tomorrow afternoon. So very positive night for Lincoln tonight. A lot to be proud of from the Salt Dog perspective. For Winnipeg, they'll be trying to start another streak coming up tomorrow after dropping this game here tonight, snapping the 13-game win streak. All right, let's go down to the field. Adam Weingarten's down the field. He's got Connor Bagnaski with him. Let's listen in.
1: That's right. Congratulations, Connor. You go 2-for-4 tonight. A home run, 4 RBIs, 2 runs scored. How are you seeing, like, when you hit that last home run, did you know immediately? Because it felt like we all knew immediately.
2: I mean, I had an idea, but that this win's pretty crazy tonight, so just happy to put a good swing on it, get a good win, just keep playing good baseball.
1: Now, baseball can be a very emotional game. We saw some emotions tonight. How do you deal with that emotion? Do you harness it? Do you have to quiet it?
2: I think you can use it for sure. I mean, you can, you know, this team competes like crazy. It doesn't matter if we're down by 12 or up by 12. We're going to compete. So you kind of just have to harness the competition and, you know, that kind of stuff and just use it to your advantage and continue to play hard.
1: And we had contributions up and down the lineup today. What does it feel like knowing that you can go to battle with your brothers and everyone's going to lift the same way?
2: Absolutely. I mean, from Foster pitched one heck of a game. The offense obviously came out swinging. So, you know, when we can do this and play like this every day, I think, you know, we can do some things. So, you know, it's got to take this in tomorrow, you know, try to win a series and continue as we go on the road and just keep playing hard, keep playing the best baseball we can for the rest of the year.
1: And now that we've broken their win streak, it's probably time we start our own tomorrow at 1.
2: Absolutely.
1: All right. Congratulations, Connor. Thank you.
2: I appreciate it. Thank you.
0: All right. Adam Weingarten talking with Connor Bagnaski down on the field after the victory tonight for the Salt Dogs as they win it by a final score of 12-2. Lincoln now 32-41 in the season. Winnipeg falls to 40-32. Game 3 of the series tomorrow at 1:05. We invite you to join us for that. So for all of us that were in the broadcast tonight, thanks for all the great work by the Dog Pound's production crew. And for those watching tonight's ball game, join us tomorrow at 1:05. And for those that are on AABaseball.tv, we will sign off. For those on KFOR, our post-game report is coming up next. Salt Dogs win it by a final score of 12-2. Back after we take a timeout, this is Lincoln Salt Dogs Baseball.
3: 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The post-game show is next on KFOR.
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6: Back inside the Corona Extra broadcast booth where the Lincoln Salt Dogs pick up the victory here tonight as they defeat the Winnipeg Goldeyes by the final score of 12-2. This is the Rotella's game wrap-up. The next time that you're grilling hamburgers or hot dogs, make sure to wrap them up with a quality bun from Rotella's Bakery. For Lincoln tonight, 12 runs off 11 hits. They commit, I beg your pardon, there were 12 runs off of 10 hits tonight. They commit no errors, and they strand a total of 6 base runners. Winning pitcher was Foster Pace, and best outing by a Salt Dog pitcher this year, I believe. Foster Pace, a season-high 7 innings on the mound. He gave up 1 run off 2 hits, struck out 3 and walked 3, and improves to 3-3 on the season. Tyler Stasiowski pitched 1 inning, and he walked 1. Gabriel Jaramillo came on, and he pitched the 9th inning, giving up 1 run off of 3 hits. For the Goldeyes, 2 runs off 5 hits, committing no errors, and stranding 8 base runners. The starting pitcher, James Bradwell, takes the loss. Bradwell's now 0-3 on the season. He ended up pitching a total of 4 2/3 innings, giving up 5 runs off 5 hits, struck out 3 and walked 3. Quinn Waterhouse pitched a 1/3 of an inning, gave up 3 runs off 1 hit, and he walked 3. And Eli Saul pitched 3 innings, giving up 4 runs off 4 hits, struck out 4, and he walked 1. Offensively for the Salt Dogs tonight, Cam Feltz goes 2-for-3, and he drove in a run. He also stole a base that puts him now at 40 stolen bases on the season, one away from the Salt Dogs franchise record. We'll see what develops tomorrow, if he could potentially tie or maybe claim that record outright coming up tomorrow. Jairo Pomares goes 2-for-3 at the plate, and he hit a 2-run home run. He drove in 3 total. Connor Bagdeski was 2-for-4. He had a 3-run home run and had 4 runs batted in. Khaled Halverson was 1-for-3 with an RBI. Griffin Everett, 1-for-4. He drove in 2. Paul Myra IV was 1-for-3 with an RBI as well. For the Goldeyes, Raphael Pelletier was 2-for-3 and drove in a run. Kevin Garcia was 0-for-3 with an RBI. Salt Dogs got on the board in the bottom of the first inning after Cam Phelps walked and stole the base. Two batters later, Jairo Pomares hit a 2-run home run to right field to make it a 2-0 lead. Lincoln doubled the lead in the fourth inning when Pomares led off the inning with a walk, and then Connor Bagneski was able to double down in the right field corner, scoring Pomares to make it 3-0. And then three batters later, Khaled Halverson delivered an RBI single to bring in Bagneski to make it a 4-0 Salt Dogs lead. Lincoln got a run in the fifth when Paul Myra IV led off with a single, took second on a wild pitch, and Cam Feltz delivered an RBI single, and that made it a 5-0 Salt Dogs lead. And then Lincoln put together a big sixth inning where they sent 9 batters to the plate as 3 consecutive walks by Kerry Arboleda, Tanner Otremba, and Khaled Halverson loaded up the bases. Griffin Everett delivered a 2 RBI single,

0: And then Paul Myra IV was able to drive in a run on a fielder's choice. Lincoln, at that point, led it by a score of 8-0. And then the Goldeyes got on the board in the seventh when Keyshawn Lynch led off with a walk, and then Raphael Pelletier did as well. Two batters later, Kevin Garcia was able to drive in a run with a sacrifice fly. After a previous flyout advanced Lynch to third, Garcia's sacrifice scored Lynch to make it an 8-1 ball game. Lincoln added four runs in the bottom of the eighth inning. Cam Feltz delivered a one-out single. Nick Shumpert singled. Jairo Pomares with a single, driving in Feltz. And then Connor Bagnaski into the wind, hit a three-run home run into the Winnipeg bullpen to make it a 12-1 Lincoln lead. The Goldeyes in the ninth continued to battle as they got three consecutive hits off of Gabriel Jaramillo. Keyshawn Lynch singled, and then a wild pitch, and Raphael Pelletier was able to single to drive in Lynch and ended up being 12-2, but that would be the final on the night. With a victory, Lincoln improves now to 32-41 on the season, and Winnipeg has a 13-game win streak snapped. The Goldeyes are now 40-32 on the air. Sets up the rubber game at 1:05 tomorrow. Jacob Hughes on the mound for Lincoln. Luke Boyd will be going for the Goldeyes. So that's a look at our Rotella's game wrap-up. The next time you're grilling hamburgers or hot dogs, make sure to wrap them up with a quality bun from Rotella's Bakery. You can find them at your favorite grocery store. Rotella's is the official bakery provider of Haymarket Park and the Lincoln Salt Dogs. Toughest decision tonight is the Wimmer's quality player of the game. And you could have picked from three separate players tonight. Good offensive productivity from Connor Bagnaski and also from Jairo Pomares, but you can't deny what happened on the mound tonight by Foster Pace. Seven strong innings, giving up just two hits, one run, and he walked three, struck out three, and he picks up his third victory of the season. We're going to give it to Foster Pace, our Wimmer's quality player of the game. Wimmer's are the producers of Fairbury brand hot dogs, the official hot dog of Haymarket Park and the Lincoln Salt Dogs. Coming up on our KFOR postgame report, we're going to have the highlights of tonight's ball game with Brady Anderson back at our KFOR studios. Included in that is our Midland's Choice play of the game. He'll also take a look at the Brian Health scoreboard, then he'll come back one last time to wrap it up. Salt Dogs win this one tonight over Winnipeg by a final score of 12-2. Postgame report continues after a timeout. This is Lincoln Salt Dogs Baseball.
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3: Hello and welcome into the KFOR studios. This is Brady Anderson here with your highlights from tonight's game. The Lincoln Salt Dogs take a big win over the Winnipeg Goldeyes, snapping a big win streak for the Goldeyes. The Lincoln Salt Dogs win it by a score of 12-2, and they would get it started early as we actually start with our Midland's Choice play of the game. In the bottom of the first inning, Jairo Pomares would come to the plate with a runner on, and he would knock them both in.
0: Jairo hits it in the air toward right field. This is floating back toward the warning track, and that ball is gone! A home run for Jairo Pomares! And the Salt Dogs take a 2-0 lead.
3: And that 2-0 lead would just continue to get added to. In the bottom of the fourth, Connor Bagnaski, another player with a big night, would come to the plate with a runner on, and he would hit a double.
0: Swung on and ripped by Bagnaski. It's going to be a base hit inside the right field foul line and down into the corner. Pomares coming all the way around. He's going to try to score. The relay from Adam Hall will not take place. It's a throwback to second. And able to swim tag around the slide was Bagnaski to get back to second base safely. Oh, boy.
3: Connor Bagnaski narrowly escaping an out there, but getting the RBI double for the big play to put the Salt Dogs up 3-0. And later in that inning, in the bottom of the fourth, the birthday boy, Callan Halverson, would come to the plate and he would knock in Bagnaski.
0: Halverson swings, pulls it in the air toward left, and it's going to drop for a base hit. It's going to fall in front of Keyshawn Lynch, and that's going to score Connor Bagnaski. And Callan Halverson with an RBI single makes it a 4-0 Salt Dogs lead.
3: That would make it 4-0, but the Salt Dogs were not done pouring it on. In the bottom of the fifth, Cam Feltz would come to the plate with a runner on second.

0: and he would knock him in.
1: He swings and hits a bouncy ball right side through the hole, base hit. Miro will round third. He's going to come home. The throw is not going to be in time. RBI single by Cam Phelps. The Salt Dogs lead it by a handful now. It's 5-0.
0: And even there at 5-0, the Salt Dogs would just continue pouring it on in the bottom of the sixth. They would load the bases with no outs for Griffin Everett, and Griffin Everett would come through.
1: Swung on, a hit in the air to center field, drops in there for a base hit. That's going to score Arboleda. Otremba comes around. He's going to score. Griffin Everett with a 2-RBI single to center field. The Salt Dogs extend the lead.
0: And that would make the score 7-0. They would extend the lead to 7-0. But in the bottom of the eighth, the Salt Dogs would come back to play again. And Connor Bagneski would add to his absolutely fantastic night. And he would add the cherry on top for the Salt Dogs.
1: Bagneski swings and he tacks this one toward right field. And this ball's back near the fence and it's going to be gone! A three-run home run into the wind by Connor Bagneski. His third home run of the season. The Salt Dogs have cracked this one wide open. They're growling here in the eighth inning. Lincoln now leads it by a score of 12-1.
0: That 12-1 scoreline would not quite stick. They would allow a run in the ninth inning as Winnipeg would get one back, but a 12-2 victory is nothing to scoff at. The offense was great. Foster Pace was great. Everything was great for the Salt Dogs tonight. A 12-2 victory is always something to celebrate. We will be back in just a moment with your Brian Health scoreboard update.
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0: Hello and welcome back into the KFOR studios. This is your Brian Health scoreboard update. We had a full slate of games across the American Association this evening. Three of them have gone final, a couple of them still in progress. The Sioux City Explorers completed a comeback against the Chicago Dogs. They were down 3-0. They ended up winning that game by a score of 4-3. Sioux City takes it. The Milwaukee Milkmen controlled the game from start to finish against the Sioux Falls Canaries. They win that one 10-5. And the Lake Country Dockhounds hold the lead for most of that game as well as they defeat the Cleburne Railroaders by a score of 5-2. In the couple games that are still in progress, the Kansas City Monarchs are pretty handily handling the Fargo-Moorhead Redhawks by a score of 12-5. That one is in the top of the eighth. Fargo-Moorhead has clawed back five runs, but they have quite a deficit to overcome. And the Kane County Cougars are taking on the Gary South Shore Railcats. Kane County currently leads that one by a score of 5-1. That one's in the top of the ninth. Just a little bit to go there. And around the MLB today, the Yankees defeat the Braves by a score of 5-4 on the backs of Ben Rice and George Lombard homers. George Lombard certainly looking like the new big shortstop for the Yankees. Yankees fans are going to be excited. They have struggled with that position for some time. The Athletics took down the Red Sox today. The Red Sox have been in elite form. The Athletics certainly getting a big win there. The Brewers took down the Twins by a score of 4-3. The Blue Jays took down the Phillies in 11 innings by a score of 7-5. And in a battle of AL Central contenders, the White Sox are currently leading the Cleveland Guardians by a score of 5-3. That one's in the bottom of the eighth. We'll see if the Guardians can come back there. This has been your final Brian Health Scoreboard update of the night. We will be back in just 1 second with Rich Ray's final thoughts.
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3: Back inside the Corona Extra broadcast booth one last time tonight as the Lincoln Salt Dogs even up the series with the Winnipeg Gold Eyes by defeating the visitors by a final score of 12-2. For Lincoln tonight, 12 runs, 10 hits, no errors. They strand six base runners. Winning pitcher Foster Pace, he improves to 3-3. For Winnipeg, two runs, five hits, no errors, and strand eight base runners. The loss goes to James Bradwell. He falls to 0-3 on the season. Tonight's game lasted 2 hours and 53 minutes. It was played in front of 4,515. 4-5-1-5 were here tonight to watch this one here at Haymarket Park. So victory for the Salt Dogs, who improved to 32-41. And Winnipeg now 40-32 on the season. And let's take a look at our up-to-date standings in the American Association West. Kansas City right now has a lead on Fargo-Moorhead, but in the standings, a one-game lead over the Winnipeg Gold Eyes. Winnipeg in second place. Fargo-Moorhead sitting in third with a record of 38-33. They are 2.5 games back in third place. Sioux Falls suffered a loss tonight. The Canaries now 38-35. They're 3.5 games back in the standings. Sioux City picked up a victory, and the Explorers are 34-39. They're 7.5 games back. And Lincoln in sixth at 32-41, 9.5 games behind. The race for playoff contention chasing right now are Sioux City and Lincoln. Sioux City right now 4 games back of Sioux Falls for fourth place. Lincoln is 6 games back for fourth place. So for the Salt Dog perspective, Lincoln has to make up 6 games in the next 20. They have to pick up 6 games over the next 27 games of the regular season to qualify for the playoffs. Tonight was a step in the right direction, and as James Brisby said in our pregame show earlier, is that a lot of these teams in the top four in the division are kind of be beating up on each other a little bit. For Lincoln right now, the objective is to go win series, and they got a chance to do that again tomorrow as they will play the rubber game of the series against the Winnipeg Gold Eyes coming up tomorrow afternoon at 1:05. On the mound for Lincoln tomorrow will be right-hander Jacob Hughes. He's 3-2 with a 5.87 ERA, and for Hughes, he is trying to get back in the win column as he has had 4 quality starts on the year. He will be facing the American Association Carbless Pitcher of the Week, Luke Boyd. Boyd is 8-3 with a 4.06 ERA. First pitch is at 1:05. We'll be on the air with the KFOR at the ballpark pregame show at 12:35 tomorrow afternoon, so hopefully that you can join us. Tonight's exceptional fan of the game was Connie Richardson. Connie, Salt Dogs did not throw out a would-be base dealer here tonight, but we still have a prize for you. You can stop by at Arbor Axe House on the corner of N Street and Antelope Valley, and you will receive 1 hour of free axe throwing for yourself. And if you'd like to be the exceptional fan of the game, make sure you sign up and participate. And if the Salt Dogs do throw out a would-be base dealer, then our participant will receive 1 hour of free axe throwing for a total of 4 people at Arbor Axe House. They're at the corner of N Street and Antelope Valley. So sign up, and good luck to you. And we'll see who our participant will be coming up tomorrow. But the Salt Dogs victorious tonight. They had to win this one by the final score of 12-2, and it sets up the rubber game coming up at 1:05 tomorrow afternoon. Appreciate everybody who listened tonight on KFOR and on 101.5 FM and 1240 AM, and also those that watched it tonight on AABaseball.tv. Fantastic job, as always, by Brady Anderson at our KFOR studios here in Lincoln. I'm Rich Ray. The final score in this one here tonight was the Lincoln Salt Dogs 12 and the Winnipeg Gold Eyes 2. Until tomorrow afternoon, this is Rich Ray saying good evening and so long from Haymarket Park in Lincoln, Nebraska.
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4: KFOR. 2.0 liter with a 4-speed transmission. It's actually my son's car. I think what I have, what may be a torque converter clutch solenoid. Symptoms are the same as when you're stopping a manual transmission car without pushing in the clutch. So it shakes right before stop, and it stops. It dies, probably too much load on the engine. At that point, no check engine light, intermittent issue. Everybody, every mechanic's favorite, right, intermittent issue. Of course, it didn't happen for the shop when I took it in. For them, I went and got it from them a couple nights ago, drove it about 50 miles home late at night so I'd have no traffic to deal with, had a scan tool hooked up to it, Now, I had no issue, so everything looked right on the scan tool. The TCC solenoid changed from on to off. As I would slow down and come to a stop, the slip would go up from zero up to 200 or 300. I haven't gotten it to act up for me yet, so I haven't been able to try the shift to neutral test at slowing to disengage the trainee from the engine to kind of isolate it one or the other. Things tried so far, the air fuel system has been cleaned. We did that after the first attempt of this happening a few months ago. Also changed the plugs and the coils. Fluid has about 11,000 miles on it and the filter as well. I used Kia fluid on that. And I'm just wondering what the odds are that this TCC solenoid is bad. Unfortunately, it's in a bank of 5 solenoids. They didn't change it to single solenoids, I think, until the 6th speed. A little bit later, and I'm just wondering, what are my odds of a $3,000 Blue Book value card trying to replace this solenoid bank myself? It's obviously a cost-prohibitive thing to take it anywhere. The part itself is discontinued. I can find alleged OEMs on eBay for about $150. 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
5: You're still going to have to program it.
4: Just wondering what your thoughts were.
5: You won't be able to do it yourself because you're going to have to put it in. You're going to have to program the indexes to it, so you're not going to be able to do it at home. It's going to have to be done at a transmission shop or a dealership that can get those parts. But it could also be the torque converter that is bad. You're going to need to come to a stop sign with the scanner attached while somebody's looking at it, where you see that it's got, you know, 100% slip. It should be disengaged, but it's still engaged, because if it says that it's not disengaged, it's an electronic problem. But if it says it is, then you have either a problem with the torque converter, you have a problem with the valve body hanging up, a valve in there, or the solenoid. You won't know which one it is. And if we were trying to fix this because of what you got going on, I would go look like Kardash part for a certified used complete transmission. If I remember right, those Soul transmissions, I could be wrong, but I think they're pretty cheap. You might want to just give that a shot first. I think a whole transmission might be able to be had for less than the cost of your valve body, I think.
6: And so you might try a conditioner in there just as a Hail Mary.
5: Justice Brothers sells a cleaner and a conditioner you can put in there to clean it while and drive it and get it to, you know, go through the torque converter lockup, and then you drain it and fill it. And that could fix it too.
7: Rod, thanks very much for the call. Good luck. A little bit of hope there.
5: Yeah, a little bit.
7: Let's take a quick break on the Under the Hood Show.
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0: This is Lee Habib, and this is Our American Stories, the show where America is the star and the American people. While the War of 1812 may have ended in a draw, it created some of America's greatest military heroes since the founding of the country and the Revolutionary War itself. From Andrew Jackson to Winfield Scott to George Armistead. But this story deals with the hero of Lake Erie, Oliver Hazard Perry. Here to tell it is Craig Dumais of the Grateful Nation Project. Take it away, Craig.
1: His middle name was Hazard, and his life would prove that his parents made an appropriate choice in that name. Commodore Oliver Hazard Perry became a national hero with his victory in the Battle of Lake Erie during the War of 1812. Defeating a British Royal Navy squadron, Perry led the way to American control of Ohio and Michigan territories. In his battle report, Perry famously wrote, "We have met the enemy, and they are ours." Perry was born in South Kingston, Rhode Island, on August 23, 1785, the oldest of eight children. The first son was named after his paternal grandmother's father and also for his uncle, who had recently been lost at sea. His father, Christopher Raymond Perry, served as a privateer during the American Revolution. With no established navy, the new Continental Congress commissioned merchant ships and encouraged patriotic private citizens to harass British shipping while risking their lives and resources for financial gain. Young Oliver Perry spent part of his youth sailing with his father and became a midshipman by the time he turned 13 and participated in his first sea battle off the coast of Haiti during the Haitian Revolution in the late 1700s. Perry would also serve his country in the U.S. Navy against the Barbary pirates in the Mediterranean. He'd serve on some of the young U.S. Navy's most famous ships, the Adams, the Constellation, the Nautilus, the Essex, and the Constitution, Old Ironsides, the oldest commissioned warship in the world that is still afloat. In 1809, Perry supervised the construction of small gunboats in Connecticut, a duty he considered tedious, until in April 1809, when he received his first seagoing command, the 14-gun schooner dubbed Revenge. Perry's first command ended badly on January 8, 1811. While surveying harbors along Block Island Sound, off his home state of Rhode Island, the Revenge was sailing in heavy fog off Watchill Point. The vessel struck a reef and sank. A court-martial cleared Perry of any fault, instead blaming the schooner's pilot. Not yet three decades removed from the Revolutionary War, the United States again declared war on Great Britain on June 18, 1812. Disputes over territorial expansion, trade restrictions, and British impressment of American seamen forced the young country to take on the greatest naval power in the world. With the American Navy being short on ships and experienced officers, the British Royal Navy made a regular practice of taking seamen from American merchant vessels by force to fill out the crews of the frequently undermanned ships. In 1812, the American naval fleet stood at just 16 warships, compared to the 500 warships in service for the Royal Navy. Perry's rise to national fame came on September 10, 1813, in the Battle of Lake Erie, also known as the Battle of Put-in Bay. He'd been sent to Erie, Pennsylvania the prior February to complete construction of a squadron to challenge British control of the Great Lakes. By September, he had a fleet of 10 small vessels and was ready to engage. His new fleet was superior to the enemy's, but only in short-range firepower. When he encountered six British warships under the command of Captain Robert Barclay, light winds prevented him from closing quickly enough to leverage his short-range advantage. Perry's flagship, the Lawrence, suffered heavy damage and was disabled as the battle began. He transferred to the Niagara, along with his "Don't Give Up the Ship" banner. Boldly sailing directly into Barclay's British fleet, Niagara fired broadside on the Royal Navy ships, winning the Battle of Lake Erie within 15 minutes. In a report to Major General and later U.S. President William Henry Harrison, Perry wrote the famous message that would be immortalized in U.S. Navy history. We have met the enemy, and they are ours. The victory helped ensure American control of Lake Erie, forced the British to abandon Detroit, and led to U.S. expansion in the Ohio and Michigan territories. Promoted to captain, Perry was chosen to lead an important diplomatic mission in June 1819 to negotiate an anti-piracy agreement in Angostura, Venezuela. Yellow fever was said to be a problem in the capital city. Captain Perry completed his mission, but Captain Perry came down with chills and a fever, and Oliver Hazard Perry died from yellow fever on August 23, 1819, on his 34th birthday. The War of 1812 basically ended in a draw, with the Treaty of Ghent ratified by both parties, in essence returning to the state that had existed before the war and restoring all

0: conquered territory. Both sides could claim victory, but the new American nation had made a powerful statement about its own sovereignty. And by taking on, for a second time, the most powerful military on earth, Americans had earned the respect of the dominant European powers. It was a major step in ending European colonization of the Western Hemisphere. The war also gave the new nation some of its most enduring symbols. As legend has it, a meatpacker named Samuel Wilson in Troy, New York, supplied barrels of beef to the United States Army. He stamped the barrels U.S., and American soldiers referred to the beef as Uncle Sam's. And a poem that would become a patriotic song came from one battle in the War of 1812, the American victory at Fort McHenry in Baltimore. That song, the Star-Spangled Banner, would eventually become our national anthem. And Old Ironsides and the phrase, "Don't give up the ship," still inspire those who serve in what is now the world's most powerful Navy.
1: And a special thanks to Craig Dumais of the Grateful Nation Project. 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The story of Oliver Hazard Perry and the War of 1812 here on Our American Stories. 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

0: And we continue with our American stories. And up next, we continue with our recurring series about the curious origins of everyday sayings. Here to join us once again is Andrew Thompson, as he continues to share another slice from his ultimate guide to understanding these mini mysteries of the English language.
1: To have someone over a barrel means that someone is helpless or at someone's mercy. And it has nautical origins and relates to the practice of rescuing a drowning sailor. Once hauled from the water, the other crew members would place the sailor face down over a barrel in order to empty his lungs of water. The sailor would be rolled back and forth in an attempt to expel the water from his mouth. Being completely helpless and often unconscious, the sailor was totally reliant on the other crew members to save him, and he was said to be over a barrel. To have the bit between your teeth means to take control of a situation, and it has origins in horse racing. The bit is derived from the old English word meaning bite and is the mouthpiece in a horse's bridle that is used to control the horse's movements. When a horse is being ridden normally, the reins press the bit against the soft part of the horse's mouth, causing him to turn his head. But if the horse grabs it so that the bit is between his teeth, it takes the control away from the rider and the reins have no effect. The horse can then run freely however it chooses. This expression was being used by the late 1600s. When someone says head over heels, it generally means that they're completely in love. And this expression began in the 14th century and actually began as heels over head. And this in fact made more logical sense, as it meant to be upside down or to be so excited that you turn your heels over your head in a cartwheel or somersault. The phrase then became inverted towards the end of the 18th century when Herbert Lawrence used it mistakenly in a novel, The Contemplative Man. But it was the incorrect usage by Davy Crockett in 1834 that cemented the expression to the one we use today and gave it romantic connotations when he said, "I soon found myself head over heels in love with this girl." To say "hear, hear" is a strong signal of encouragement or endorsement. And that expression began with the British Parliament in the late 17th century. In both the House of Commons and the House of Lords there, if anyone disagreed with a speaker, they would hum loudly to try to drown out the speech. But if other members were in agreement with what was being said, they would shout, "Hear him, hear him," in an attempt to make those humming men actually listen. That was later contracted to "hear, hear," and it is still used in Parliament today in England to signify the listener's agreement with the point being made. It is also thought to be said because applause is generally forbidden in the British Parliament. To hedge your bets means to support one or more person or outcome to minimise the possibility of losing. And that expression originated in the 17th century in England, where landowners at the time would enclose pieces of their land by planting a row of trees and then pruning them to form a hedge. These hedges were normally made from the spiny hawthorn bush, which formed an impenetrable barrier. This method acted as a means of protecting against escaping animals. The hedges made the farmer's land more secure and limited the risk. The expression was first used by John Donne in 1607. The expression "hell-bent for leather" means to go all out or willing to do anything to achieve a goal, and it relates to horse riding. The word "bent" means to be determined, as in bent on doing something. To ride a horse aggressively for long distances can push it to injury or even death. With either result, the horse is rendered useless and is destined to be skinned for leather. Someone who pushed a horse to those extremes would be said to be hell-bent on turning it into leather. High jinks relates to excited or silly behaviour when people are enjoying themselves, and that expression was originally the name of a drinking game that was popular in Scotland in the 1700s. In the game, dice were thrown and the players were scored. The loser could either forfeit or drink a potent cocktail of alcohol, which was likely to make him drunk and foolish. Walter Scott referred to the game in his 1815 book, Guy Mannering, and the phrase had acquired its present meaning by the mid-1800s. To hit the ground running means to get off to a quick and successful start or to seize an opportunity. Many believe that the expression originated from the two world wars, where soldiers were trained to hit the ground running when leaving a moving boat, tank, or aircraft. This allowed the soldier to land on the ground smoothly, using the momentum of the craft so as to not lose his footing. The more likely origin of the phrase, though, was from stowaways jumping off a moving freight train before it entered the station. The expression existed well before the 20th century, so this is likely the origin of the expression. Others think it came from the Pony Express mail riders of the 1800s, who were avoiding delays when they changed mounts, so they'd jump off and hit the ground running. To hold a candle means to be far inferior to someone or something else, and it's generally used in this sense of he couldn't hold a candle to you. And it dates back to the time before electricity, usually expressed as I said, not fit to hold a candle, couldn't hold a candle. Unskilled workers or apprentices were expected to hold a candle so that the more experienced craftsmen had light while they did their work. Holding a candle was obviously not a very challenging role, so being told that you were not even fit to do that task placed you at the very bottom of the pecking order and as vastly inferior to the craftsmen at work. Hold the fort means to maintain things in the absence of others, and it owes its origins to the American Civil War. During the Battle of Allatoona in 1864, General William Sherman was gathering his army atop Mount Kenesaw near Atlanta to fight a Confederate troop. He told General Corse that reinforcements were being mounted and to hold the fort at all costs, for I am coming. While Sherman immortalized the phrase, it earned widespread acclaim in the late 1800s when the American composer and popular evangelist Philip Bliss wrote the gospel song Hold the Fort. Hunky-dory, which means everything is fine and okay, is an expression with strange origins. It began with a group of American sailors in the 19th century. There was a major street in Yokohama, Japan, called Honcho-dory, and it was well known for housing ladies of ill repute. And when in port after a long voyage, the sailors would frequent the street to partake in the recreational activities being offered. Hunky, meaning sexy, was a play on the similar-looking word honcho, and when dory was added, the phrase hunky-dory was spawned. I'll be a monkey's uncle is used as an expression of shock or disbelief or skepticism at an idea, and it relates to the theory of evolution postulated by Charles Darwin. As a follow-up to his groundbreaking book The Origin of Species, Darwin published The Descent of Man in 1871. In it, he suggested that man was descended from apes. Creationism was widespread at the time, and his theory was greeted with almost universal skepticism. In fact, his claims were considered so outrageous that people began saying, well, I'll be a monkey's uncle, as a sarcastic response to ridicule his theory. The expression then started being used to show doubts about any improbable situation. Ignorance is bliss means that what you don't know won't hurt you, and it derives from the world of poetry. Thomas Gray was an 18th century English poet and professor at Cambridge University. In 1742, he wrote a poem called Ode on a Distant Prospect of Eton College, and in it he said, thought would destroy their paradise, no more where ignorance is bliss, till folly be wise. It was that poem that brought the expression that is now so common. In a jiffy means a short period of time, and while many people think that's a slang term, it's actually a scientific unit of time. The first technical usage of the term was by the American physical chemist Gilbert Newton Lewis, and he defined a jiffy as the time it takes light to travel 1 centimeter in a vacuum, which is approximately 33 picoseconds, which is a very small unit of time. Since then, a jiffy has been redefined as different measurements depending on the field of study, but in all instances it's a very small period, so in a jiffy now means a short period of time generally.
0: A special thanks to Greg for finding that piece and to Andrew Thompson for sharing the stories of these phrases and everyday sayings. And if you want to learn more and read more, get Andrew's book. And again, it's Andrew Thompson. And the book is Hair of the Dog to Paint the Town Red, The Curious Origins of Everyday Sayings and Fun Phrases. Andrew Thompson's storytelling here on Our American Stories.
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6: Here's a look at Lincoln's first forecast. Lows level off around 73 tonight under mainly clear skies. Southeast winds 8 to 15 miles an hour. A mix of clouds and sun. Tomorrow, high temperatures reach up to 98. Partly cloudy tomorrow night, 73. I'm weatherology meteorologist Ray Miller on KFOR-FM 101.5 and 1240 AM. 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
3: And we return to Our American Stories. Up next, a story from Art T. Burton. Art's an author who writes about an often overlooked group of people in the Western frontier, African Americans. Today he'll share with us the story of one of the most feared outlaws in the Indian Territory, Cherokee Bill, who terrorized the area for 2 years. But before we talk about Bill, let's talk about his father, George. Let's get into the story.
8: George is very interesting because he was from Selma, Alabama, and his mother was not enslaved, but she was a concubine of Thornton Goldsby, who was a very rich plantation owner. He was in the banking. So when the Civil War started, not being a slave, George was hired by the Confederate Army. It was actually at Gettysburg, and I guess at Gettysburg he felt it was a good time for him to leave the Confederate side and went to the northern side and was at the Confederate surrender at Appomattox. George went back to Selma, but there were some issues because some of the Confederate soldiers recognized George as being at Appomattox in the Union, and they threatened to kill him. And he left and went to the Indian Territory, actually. And joined the 10th U.S. Cavalry Regiment, which was all black regiment. Attained rank very quickly, he became a sergeant, one of the top sergeants in the 10th Cav. After being there a while, he did meet a young lady named Ellen, and she was a laundress for the 10th Cav, and they got married. And later on, that regiment was relocated to Fort Concho in Texas. And that is where Crawford was born. But George got into a little problem at Fort Concho. They were next to a town named San Angelo, and some of the Buffalo soldiers was having a real hard time. Many times they would go to town and go to the saloons, they were being harangued by the buffalo hunters and the cowboys. And this one particular time, a soldier's stripes were cut off his uniform and his pants, and he was roughed up and beat up. And he went back to the post at Fort Concho and told what happened. And the story goes that George allowed the buffalo soldiers to get access to their weapons. And they went back to San Angelo and shot the town up pretty good, including the saloon where the incident had happened. And George decided that he needed to leave the army at that point, and he went AWOL. He left her with four little kids, Clarence and Luther, Crawford, and his sister. So that's kind of like the background of the story about Crawford Goldsby. And his name is not Goldsby, it's actually Goolsby, but people call it Goldsby because it's spelled G-O-L-D-S-B-Y. I guess him and his father didn't get along that well after he got a little bit older. Got jobs, odd jobs around Fort Gibson, and then he started cowboying, so he was a cowboy. The problem occurred when there was a dance in town, and a guy started picking on his brother, his little brother, and he didn't like it too much. And he tried to intercede, and there was a fight. Now, Crawford was pretty big. He was about almost 6 feet tall and probably weighed somewhere around 190, 200 pounds. So he's kind of stocky, well-built young man, but he got beat up. The next day after he got beat up, he caught the guy coming into the livery stable and he shot him two or three times. He thought he killed him, but he didn't. And then went on the dodge. In the Indian Territory, they call it going on the scout when you were trying to get away from the law. And that's where his whole outlaw career kind of jumped off. Crawford had earlier worked with a couple of young men known as the Cook Brothers,

0: Bill and William Cook Crawford took up with them, and they had decided to do some things that was not legal, selling bootleg whiskey and stealing horses and such. And in 1893, the Cherokee Nation received an $8.5 million payment for the sale of the Cherokee outlet. That was land that the Cherokee Nation had once owned. Payments were made to citizens at selected towns, and the Cook brothers and Crawford requested their share of the land payment. The Cooks had a good friend named Effie Crittenden, who agreed to pick up their shares because they couldn't go in and pick up their money because they had warrants for arrest from the Cherokee authorities. And Effie was also the manager of a place known as the Halfway House. It was a stagecoach station between Tahlequah and Muskogee. And on June 15th, Effie went to Tahlequah. She had a strange husband who was working as a guard for the payment. He read the names on the request she gave the Cherokee treasurer, and Dick Crittenden knew that two of the men had outstanding warrants. Crawford Goldsby for attempted murder and Bill Cook for larceny. And he realized that they would be waiting at the Halfway House, the stagecoach station, for their monies. And he told the authorities about it. And so they gave Effie the monies that they were owed. Little to her knowledge, she was being followed by a fairly large posse. Before they got there, though, as these young men, I guess they were fairly very enterprising, there was a stagecoach that did stop at the house, and it was robbed by them while they were there waiting for their monies. And as Effie got to the Halfway House, Crawford was outside the stagecoach station, and he seen the posse coming. There proceeded to be a very hellacious gunfight that took place. They got away. One of the Cooks, not Bill Cook, but his brother, did get wounded in the fight, but Cherokee Bill did kill one of the Cherokee lawmen. After the outlaws got away, Effie was interviewed by the lawmen, and she was asked, was Crawford Goldsby a member of the outlaws that they just had to shoot out with? And she said, no, it wasn't Crawford Goldsby, but Cherokee Bill was here. And after that, Crawford Goldsby was always known as Cherokee Bill. He was 18 years old at that time. He said that he could shoot from his waist on level and hardly miss his target. He would also brace the rifle butt against his leg and work the lever very fast. It could sound so fast, it sounded like a sewing machine. He said he shot it like that to scare people. He said for accuracy, he always put the rifle to his shoulder. But he loved to have shootouts with lawmen. And that's a very interesting cause. Most outlaws never loved to have shootouts, but he really never turned down a good shootout if he could have one with the lawmen. He was very colorful. They said he used to wear a white hat with a red band on it, and he wore Jingle Bob spurs. And he had studded chaps, leather chaps, with metal studs on it. So he was a very colorful guy. He used to like to, be like a peacock, I guess you could say.
1: And we've been listening to Art T. Burton tell the story of Cherokee Bill and his father, George. And my goodness, what a story George had. An African-American fighting for the Confederates. And then also finds himself one day in Gettysburg, where he changes teams. And then is at Appomattox. When we come back, more of the remarkable story of Cherokee Bill is told by Art Burton here on Our American Stories.

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3: Hi, this is Jeff Mall with Visit Lincoln. The month of July has passed and the arrival of August marks the return of thousands of children to school, but there's still plenty of time to enjoy summer, including vibrant music and an outdoor entertainment landscape. Pinewood Bowl, a scenic outdoor venue featuring theater performances and concerts, has several upcoming shows including The Black Crows, Foreigner, Joe Bonamassa with Government Mule, and John Mulaney with Mike Birbiglia. The Hub and Soul Music Series continues in their eighth year and features great music well into the month of September in a cozy setting along Antelope Valley. And a few great Lincoln traditions will wrap up their 2026 season in August. The Stransky Park Music Series, as well as the Friday Nights Live Concert Series at South Point Pavilions. And as we look to the late summer and fall, let's not forget Pinnacle Bank Arena and other music venues in Lincoln that draw great regional and national acts annually. I'm proud of tourism in our community, and it's one more thing I enjoy about life in Lincoln. I'm Jeff Mall.
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11: And we return to Our American Stories and our story with Art T. Burton on outlaw Cherokee Bill. When we last left off, Art was telling us about how Bill turned to a life of crime after committing an attempted murder after a fight. Bill would soon link up with the Cook brothers. And that's where things went even further south. Let's continue with the story.
12: It originally was known as the Bill Cook Gang. And Cherokee Bill became the worst element of that gang and the most feared member of that gang. The gang was made up of white, black, and Indian, for the most part, youth, young men. The size of the gang would change over the months. Some men would drop out, some would join. The original members of the gang were Lion Gordon, George Sanders, and Henry Munson, all black Indian freedmen. Curtis Dason, Jess Snyder, Elmer Chicken Lucas, who are white men, and Sam Verdigris Kid, Mac Williams, Jim French, and Bill Cook were Cherokee mixed bloods. So it was a very diverse game.

0: The boldest and most brazen robbery by a Cherokee Bill and the Cook Gang occurred on the day that the gang robbed the Lincoln County Bank in Chandler. There was a barber named J.B. Mitchell who was sitting in front of his establishment and cried out, "The Daltons are in town. They're robbing the bank." Cherokee Bill hollered for him to shut up, and Mitchell rose up from his chair. He was still hollering. And Cherokee Bill took his Winchester rifle and shot him at 200 yards. After Cherokee Bill shot the barber, there was approximately 100 gunshots fired by the gang after they robbed the bank of $107.50. The gang rode west of town and they rode into a timber and they had a gunfight. Once they got into the timbers, one of the members of the gang was captured by the posse and the rest of the gang escaped into the hills. October 9th, the gang split up. A few followed Bill Cook, and the rest of the gang went with Cherokee Bill. On the night of October 22nd, 1894, Cherokee Bill and three outlaws looted the small town of Watova. The gang robbed two stores and the post office of $400. Cherokee Bill took the first storekeeper as a hostage to the second store and then took the two storekeepers to the post office. A few days later, Cherokee Bill robbed the town of Tallala. Bill started on one end of the main street and robbed every business on the street. And then him and his gang rode out of town. In my research looking at gangs, this is the only time where I've known outlaws to go into towns and start at one end of town on Main Street and rob every business on Main Street. This is unprecedented. Cherokee Bill next struck at the small cattle town of Lenapaw in the Cherokee Nation, not far from the Kansas border. The money and valuables amounted to $600, which was a lot of money back then because the average wage for a person could be $100 a year. So $600 was quite a bit of money. A man by the name of Ernest Melton from Paris, Texas, was working across the street at a restaurant. When they heard shots being fired, they all rushed to the window to see what was happening. Cherokee Bill glanced at the window and saw Melton staring at him. And just for nothing at all, Cherokee Bill took his Winchester rifle and shot Melton in the head, killing him instantly. After this robbery, the federal court at Fort Smith, Arkansas, put up a $1,300 bounty, dead or alive, on Cherokee Bill. The scheme to catch Cherokee Bill was plotted by U.S. Marshal George Crump and Deputy U.S. Marshals Bill Smith and George Lawson. And they were very dedicated to trying to bring Cherokee Bill in. They say Smith and Lawson found out that Bill was sweet on the niece of former Deputy U.S. Marshal Ike Rogers. And they met with Rogers and devised a plan for Cherokee Bill to be invited to Rogers' home while his niece, Maggie Glass, was there. Rogers procured the assistance of a good friend, another Cherokee freedman named Clint Scales, to assist with the capture. On January 29, 1895, Cherokee Bill arrived at Rogers' home, and he spent a good part of the evening visiting with Maggie, who he truly had a crush on. Then he played cards with Rogers and Scales all night up to 4 o'clock in the morning. All the time, Cherokee Bill kept his Winchester in his lap and never gave Rogers a chance to surprise him. At breakfast, it began to appear as if the plan was not working. After eating, Ike sent Maggie to a neighbor's house to buy a couple of chickens. Bill decided he wanted to smoke and leaned over the fireplace to light his cigarette. Rogers seized the moment, hit Cherokee Bill over the head with a fire stick. The blow knocked Cherokee Bill down, but not out. Rogers and Scales fought Bill for 20 minutes until they were able to get a pair of handcuffs on him. Cherokee Bill was finally captured. Even after they got the handcuffs on him, Cherokee Bill was so strong he broke the handcuffs. But Clint Scales had a double-barrel shotgun and kept the gun on Cherokee until they got him to the town where they met up with Bill Smith. Parker, Judge Parker, the hanging judge, as people like to call him, said Bill's the worst criminal that he'd ever come before his bench. And Judge Parker was there from 1875 to 1896. So he's seen a many a bad outlaw. Bill was indicted for the murder of Ernest Melton. He pled not guilty. And he was represented by a defense attorney named J. Warren Reed, who was one of the top defense attorneys that worked the Fort Smith court. Cherokee Bill was found guilty of murder, and June 25th, 1895 was set as his execution date. But lawyer Reed found 14 errors in the trial proceedings and appealed to the U.S. Supreme Court. Judge Parker issued a stay of the execution date so the Supreme Court could look at the appeal. And on July 26, 1895, someone smuggled a pistol into the jail for Cherokee Bill to attempt to jailbreak. At 7 p.m., the jail guard Campbell Eoff and guard Lawrence Keating entered the part of the jail known as Murderer's Row, where they kept people who was being incarcerated for murder. And it was the responsibility of Eoff and Keating to ring the prisoners in for the night. Paper was jammed in the keyhole to lock the row of cells to keep it from locking, and Cherokee Bill jumped out of his cell and told them to throw up and give me that pistol. Instead of obeying, Keating reached for his own revolver and Cherokee Bill shot him instantly, and it was a fatal wound. A 15-minute gunfight ensued with no further injuries, but also no resolution. Henry Starr, another Cherokee who was in jail for murdering a deputy U.S. Marshal, offered to speak to Bill and get his gun. The guards agreed, and Starr took his opportunity and went to Bill's cell and convinced him that it was useless to continue. I guess Cherokee Bill thought about it for a while, and he eventually gave his gun over to Starr. Supposedly, Starr had made some comments that Cherokee Bill's mother would not be very happy about the circumstances, and that was one of the things that convinced him to give up his gun. But now he had another murder charge on him. The trial lasted 3 days, and Judge Parker set the new execution date as March 17, 1896. On his execution day, Cherokee Bill showed no sign of fear. While standing on the gallows, he was asked if he had anything to say, and he replied, "I came not here to talk, but to die." He's buried not far from his companions, Jim French and the Verdigris Kid. His niece stated that Cherokee Bill probably would have had a different life if he had an opportunity to get a better education. Very similar to the day where many people who fall into a life of crime probably would have had a different outlook on life if they had got better education. Cherokee Bill is pretty much analogous to Billy the Kid, but they've made, I guess, somewhere in the area of 50 movies in Hollywood about Billy the Kid. There's never been a movie made about Cherokee Bill as yet. But Cherokee Bill became the most famous outlaw in the history of the Indian Territory.
1: And a terrific job on the storytelling by Monty Montgomery. And a special thanks to R.T. Burton for sharing with us the story of Cherokee Bill. His book is Cherokee Bill, Black Cowboy, Indian Outlaw. Pick it up at artburton.com. And by the way, what a thing he managed with the Bill Cook Gang. Because it was the first integrated gang. We had blacks, whites, and Cherokees of mixed blood and pure, all in the same place causing mayhem. He splits up and ends up, in the end, facing Judge Parker. He was found guilty of murder. On execution day, his final words were, "I came here not to talk, but to die." The story of Cherokee Bill here on Our American Stories.
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13: From ABC News, I'm Mike Tabusky. Iran appears to be nearing a new deal with Oman. ABC's foreign correspondent Marcus Moore has the latest.
14: An official saying in the effort to reopen the Strait of Hormuz that Iran is very close to a deal with Oman that would secure navigation through the strait, but that any deal is contingent on the U.S., saying that the strait will not reopen unless the U.S., quote, corrects its behavior. Iranians have also reiterated demands for the U.S. to lift its naval blockade on Iranian ships and ports, as well as calling on the U.S. and its allies to halt any attacks on Iranian proxies across the region.
13: Georgia is the latest state to announce it's been hit with a cyber attack on its water treatment systems. The facility outside of Atlanta now confirming a hack in late July.
15: Now Georgia joins all these other states that have had similar cyber attacks on their water facilities, at least 12 states now. And what makes it particularly concerning, these attacks here, is that these cyber criminals, these hackers, don't seem to be going after any money. They're not making any ransom demands. Instead, they've done things like, in some cases, changed passwords and essentially locked out utility operators out of their own systems.
13: ABC's Andrew Dimbert. Cybersecurity experts have floated Iran as a likely culprit. Major wildfires are burning right now across Washington, Nevada, and Utah. Crews in Utah say they still haven't been able to access the site of that fire helicopter crash, which left two people dead. The Canadian wildfire threat is still a concern for many in British Columbia, which has been put under a provincial state of emergency. Minister of Emergency Management Kelly Green.
16: We are facing an intense and harrowing situation in the Summerland area. And it is so difficult to be evacuated and not know when you will be able to return, not know what you'll be returning to, whether your home and your community will still be there.
13: And Puerto Ricans are being told to ration water amid a severe drought there. You're listening to ABC News.
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1: A Delta Airlines flight bound for Orlando had to be evacuated after reports of fumes on the flight deck. The crew declared an emergency and turned around, returning to Atlanta International Airport. About 200 people were on board and no injuries have been reported. Employment scams are on the rise. Diane Wilson from ABC affiliate WTVD spoke with North Carolina's Better Business Bureau about what to look out for.
2: Alyssa Parker with the Better Business Bureau says employment scams made up about 18% of scam reports in the area last year. She says anytime you're sent a check, money is deposited into an app or your account, and you're asked to transfer that money or spend it on gift cards, it's a sure sign it's a scam.
1: The owner of Batch Bakehouse in Chicago has found a new way to bring neighbors together, a cookie library.
3: Liz Tierney puts free cookies. We have a pecan toffee oat, pistachio halva, and this box on a tree on West Churchill Street in Bucktown.
4: People have been driving by since 9:45 this morning.
3: Filling it every Saturday and Sunday at 11 a.m. We do blueberry. This weekend we're doing a mixed berry, which is blueberry and strawberry. So eager neighbors can get their hands on a sweet treat. Tierney says she knows she can't keep this up forever, but it's something that has revitalized a personal passion and brought smiles to everyone around.
1: ABC's Jasmine Miner. Tierney said the box has been empty every weekend since she started. I'm Mike Dubusky, ABC News.
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9: This is Lee Habib, and this is Our American Stories, the show where America is the star and the American people. Up next, a story by Tim Hennessy. He's an IT professional from Texas, and like so many families in America, grappled with his own health issues, primarily pain. Here is Tim Hennessy on the story of his own health journey.
10: The late 90s, I was in my late 30s, and I had all kind of health problems. On the outside, physically, I looked pretty darn good. You know, I worked out a couple hours a day. I played racquetball for 2 or 3 hours. I lifted weights. So on the outside, I looked pretty good, but on the inside, I felt like I was dying because I had chronic pains all day long, my elbow, my knees, my back. I had a hard time sleeping. I had migraines, literally a couple times a month, the kind of migraines where you got to shut the light out from your eyes. I used to put ice on my neck, lay down. I had this pulsing, almost like you hear a drum, boom, boom, boom. I had higher blood pressure. I had skin issues. I would play racquetball, and the next day, I could barely walk down the stairs. And I'm in my late 30s thinking, what's it going to be like if I make it to 50? So I was recommended to visit a doctor in Calabasas, California, where I lived, and he was a pretty famous doctor. A lot of Hollywood people would go.

0: see him. And he took a look at me, and he basically diagnosed me with a form of autoimmune disease. When I looked at him, I said to him, "Doctor, could it be what I'm eating and drinking? Could it be my diet?" Because I knew a secret that he didn't know. I knew my diet was horrible. He kind of gave me an out. He says, "No, Tim, it's nothing you're doing that caused this. It's more likely hereditary." So I'm like, oh, good, I'm relieved. And he says, "These things kind of happen to people, but the good news is we can control it. And, you know, some people get heart disease, some people get cancer. You're lucky it isn't cancer," as he pats me on the shoulder, you know, with his gentle bedside manner that he had, you know. And I wanted to believe him because I wanted to continue drinking my Diet Dr. Pepper for breakfast with 4 milk chocolate macadamia nut pepper charm cookies. That was my typical breakfast. And I would alternate the next day. I'd have donuts instead of the cookies with my Diet Dr. Pepper. I wanted to be able to go to McDonald's or other fast food places at lunchtime. And I didn't want to think about what I was eating. So I didn't tell him that was my diet, but I thought, well, good. You can control this. I can continue eating crappy food. Great, this is awesome. Then he handed me a prescription. He said, "Tim, why don't you take a look at this new drug?" And I asked him, "Well, how long do I have to take this drug?" And he said, "Most likely for the rest of your life. There is no cure for what you have." And he said, "The best we can do is help control what you have." And he said, "I'm pretty confident that we could help you." So I drove home from the doctor's office with this prescription, and I didn't know quite what to do at first. So I talked to my wife, and she said, "How'd it go?" I said, "Well, the doctor gave me a prescription for this drug, and he told me to look it up." And I decided to look it up. And the internet in the late 90s isn't what it is today. But each company had a website. I went to this company's website, and I looked up this particular drug. Yeah. The funny thing is, the first thing I noticed when I looked the drug up, it said, "For the symptom of this, for the symptom of that." And what I was looking for, and maybe naively, I was looking for the word cure. But I didn't see the word cure. I then saw the side effects. And the first thing I noticed was, it said, lower your immune system. The second was, potentially increased risk of heart disease. And the third one was potentially increased risk of cancer. So I turned to my wife, Deb. I go, "Wow, what could possibly go wrong? I take this drug for the rest of my life, and I have a lower immune system, a greater risk of heart disease, and greater risk of cancer, but I got rid of my migraines and my pain." Needless to say, I didn't want to take this drug. I wanted to see if I could find another way. Then there's a woman who came into my life through another friend of my wife's, and she handed me this book. It's called "You're Not Sick, You Are Thirsty" by Dr. Bat Melnjahelin something. It's a long Indian name. I call him Dr. Batman. I think that's his nickname. So I decided I'm going to increase my water and get rid of my soda habit. And I haven't had one since, and that was August 2004. And I have to tell you, I haven't had a migraine. I haven't had a headache. Maybe a mild headache once in a while if I don't sleep enough. My blood pressure was back to normal, and it continues to be back to normal. All my pains went away. So I thought, well, what could I do if I change my diet? Here I am. I'm in my 60s now. I still have normal blood pressure. I have no more pains in my knees, back, and elbow like I did in originally. I haven't had a migraine in 20 years. My diet's not perfect by any means. But I know if I get a little bit off track, I got to get back to the green juices and making sure I exercise, making sure I get vitamin D and sunshine. So the proof is in the pudding. I could have been 25 years ago on medication the rest of my life, as I mentioned, and who knows what my immune system would have been. Who knows if I'd still be alive today being on medication for 25 years with a increased risk of cancer, increased risk of heart disease, and a lower immune system. You know, for me personally, I have an open mind. I'll hear both sides, but let me decide. As an American, I should have the personal freedom to choose my doctor, to ignore my doctor if I don't agree with him, to choose an alternative health practitioner, to ignore the alternative healthcare practitioner's advice if I choose to. Let me decide what my health is. And I believe that's what all Americans really want. Let us choose.
1: And a special thanks to Greg Hengler on the production of the story. A special thanks to Tim Hennessy for sharing his story. And so many Americans grapple with these choices. Do I just work on my diet and health, or do I go see a doctor? And it's not an either or. You need doctors and you need to eat better. The story of Tim Hennessy's health journey, the story of so many Americans here on Our American Stories. Mm-hmm.

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1: 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Heavy rains with flash flooding.
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0: And we continue with Our American Stories. Randall Wallace is the writer and or director of films such as Braveheart, We Were Soldiers, The Man in the Iron Mask, Heaven is for Real, Pearl Harbor, and Secretariat. Here he is to share the story of Penny Chenery, owner of the 1973 Triple Crown winner. And we're, of course, talking about that thoroughbred, that aforementioned thoroughbred, Secretariat. Let's take a listen.
7: Penny Chenery was the owner of Secretariat, and I have made a number of films that I've had the incredible blessing of getting to know the actual human beings that live the story. And Penny Chenery and Secretariat are great examples. Also, the family that Heaven is for Real is about, the Burpo family, I've gotten to know them as well. Penny Chenery was a remarkable woman. Now, what drew the studio and others to the tale of Secretariat was obviously the achievements of the horse, but you can't scratch the surface of that story without coming full face into Penny Chinnery. She was a mother of five and basically a housewife whose father had loved horses. They owned a horse breeding farm in Virginia, and it wasn't the kind of Lexington, Kentucky, gorgeous, picturesque, almost Norman Rockwell kind of horse farm. It was a hard scrabble place that they had. But as her father began to sink into dementia and Penny's children were growing and she was finding that place that many of us come to when we think, okay, being a parent has demanded all of my attention, but what am I going to do after that? And how am I going to demonstrate for my children the kind of person that I want them to be? That you sacrifice time with your children if you go off to slay dragons yourself, but you also show them that you are and they are dragon slayers, and this is who we must become. So the story came across my desk. A friend of mine at Disney had called me and asked me to take a look at it. And I said right away, this is fascinating. I would really love to do this, but I really need to spend some time with Penny Chinnery. Now, there's a story about Penny that has nothing to do with the racehorse, but I think it's really insightful. Penny had a guy who worked for her who was in charge of her sort of brand management, which was a new thing about how do we deal with all of the things beyond just racing horses, that there is a brand name, there's maybe merchandise that we could sell, other things. Well, he applied for that job with Penny. And Penny was living in a retirement community at that point. And he told me this story. His name was Leonard. Leonard said, when I went in to interview with Penny, I saw on her coffee table a picture of an older gentleman. Penny was 90 at this point, maybe older than 90. And he saw a picture of an older gentleman, and he said, Penny, I've studied your life, and I know the faces of the men that you were married to, but because Penny had had a couple of marriages, three, I think, and that's not one of your husbands. Who is that? And Penny said, well, that's my boyfriend. Now, Penny's in her 90s. And he went, oh, your boyfriend, oh, that's great. So he went back the next day to interview her again, and there was a different picture. And he said, wait, Penny, that's not the same picture that was here yesterday. And she said, no, I've got three boyfriends, and I put up the different picture depending on who's coming over. And I said, get out of here. I don't believe the story. He goes, go ask her. And I went to Penny, and I said, Penny, Leonard says you had a picture of a gentleman on, and you said, that's my boyfriend. And she looked at me, and she went, so? And I said, well, he said that he came back the next day, and you had a different picture because you rotate pictures based on who your boyfriends are coming over. And she went, so? And Penny, you're my hero. When I want to grow up to be you. When I grow up. And I had one more tremendous insight with Penny that she shared with me. You know, I'm not into victim mentality. Things that have happened that shouldn't have happened and that were awful and sometimes even worse than awful. But it's the overcoming that's the story we need to tell. Penny and I were at the

0: Kentucky Derby after Secretariat had come out. And in the horse racing world, of course, really loved Secretariat. And everybody was flocked around Penny. Everybody wanted to shake her hand and get a story to tell about Penny. And when the race started, the Kentucky Derby is so captivating and exciting. And everybody, we were out on the balcony. I was standing next to Penny watching the race. And the Kentucky Derby unfolded and the race was over. And everybody in this exuberant, almost drunk with excitement, filtered back inside. And Penny and I were left alone. I was standing there at the Kentucky Derby with Penny Chinnery, just the two of us, overlooking the racetrack. And I thought, what a moment this is. And the two of us were standing there together, and I said to her, Penny, I gave you the best I could to tell you your story and the story of your horse, and to do it fairly and honestly. And I know to put it into 2 hours, we had to condense and be impressionistic in places, but we all did our very best. Is there anything that we missed or that you haven't shared with me? And it's like that song, The Gambler, the night got deathly quiet. The afternoon got deathly quiet around me anyway. And Penny said, I sat right down there in that box, and she pointed to it. It was just 20 or 30 feet away from us. She said, I sat there many, many afternoons by myself. The other owners tolerated me, but they never accepted me. And she wasn't bitter, but she was being honest. Like, this is what she faced. This is what she overcame. And that's why she has a great story to tell, is she didn't let that stop her. And I had an experience. She reminded me of my mother in many ways, in her strength and in her blue eyes. She reminded me of my mother. And we were doing a screening of We Were Soldiers, the first public screening of We Were Soldiers for test audience. And my father had just passed away a few months before, so I was calling my mother every day. And I called my mother and I said, Mama, how are you doing? And she said, I'm doing okay. How are you doing? I said, well, I'm nervous today. And my mother said, why? I said, well, we're going to test the movie for a public audience and all these critics and some amateur critics like college film students and others, they're going to come and they like to write snarky comments. And critics even seem to enjoy being able to pick out the wrong things or things that they can criticize. And my mother said, well, why does that make you nervous? And I said, well, I put my blood and my sweat and my tears and my money into this movie. It's going to make me nervous. And my mother said, honey, if they crucified Jesus Christ, there are going to be some people that don't like you.
1: And a terrific job on the production and editing by our own Greg Hengler. And a special thanks to Randall Wallace for sharing with us a few stories about Penny Chinnery, the owner of the 1973 Triple Crown winner Secretariat. By the way, we do our own story on Secretariat's epic win at the Belmont Stakes, from beginning to end, and also quite a bit about Penny and the horse itself. And you heard just a little bit about the character of Penny Chinnery, what she had to overcome being a woman in those trainers' boxes and in those owners' boxes. And yet she overcame, triumphed, and became a legend in the business. Penny Chinnery's story, a great overcoming story, a part of a great movie, Secretariat, here on Our American Stories.
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6: Here's a look at Lincoln's first forecast. Lows level off around 73 tonight under mainly clear skies. Southeast winds 8 to 15 miles an hour. A mix of clouds and sun. Tomorrow, high temperatures reach up to 98. Partly cloudy tomorrow night, 73. I'm weatherology meteorologist Ray Miller on KFOR-FM 101.5 and 1240 AM. Online at KFORnow.com. Right now, it's 78 degrees.
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2: And we return to our American stories. Up next, a story from our regular contributor, recipient of our Great American Storytelling Award and contest, and a friend of our show, Joy Neal Kidney. Joy is the author of Leora's Letters and Leora's Dexter Stories, two phenomenal books about her family's history. Today she shares with us a story entitled Dreaded Diseases of the Great Depression. Take it away, Joy.
14: Have you ever heard of anyone dying from the mumps or whooping cough? both profoundly affected Iowa's Goff and Wilson families during the 1920s. They had already suffered through severe cases of the so-called Spanish influenza early in the decade. Leora, the oldest of Sheridan and Laura Goff's big family, was married to Clay Wilson. They had three children by then. Her brother Jennings had returned from the Great War and married Tess, a local Guthrie County girl. In 1921, Jennings and Tess had a daughter, Maxine, who was born the same spring as the Wilson twins. 3 years later, Tess gave birth to a son. Both Tess and baby Merrill came down with the mumps. Merrill was just 4 days old when his mother died. Jennings and his two small children began to make their home with his parents, Sheridan and Laura. When the Wilson family moved to Dexter, the Goffs moved there as well. Along with many others, both families had lost their farms after the Great War. Having been encouraged to go into debt for land, they were shocked that farm prices severely slumped. Clay Wilson hired out as a tenant farmer, but when that soured, the family moved to the edge of Dexter, where they could at least keep their cow. By 1928, farm jobs had dried up, along with the Wilson's cow. Clay sold the cow for $75. By then, they had seven children. They made out a large order to Sears, Roebuck & Company for food in bulk, including oatmeal, gallons of sorghum, large jars of peanut butter, clothes, boots, winter coats, and one Christmas present for each youngster. Bleak days of winter were upon them. Leora was in her family way again, with a baby due soon. In January of 1929, twins Jack and Jean were born. The babies were about 3 weeks old when the family moved from the outskirts of Dexter into a drab greenhouse on the street just south of the home of the extended Goff family. The Wilson youngsters looked forward to having cousins Maxine and Merrill as their neighbors. Right away, Clay set up a stove in the new house and laid a fire, so it would be warm when the youngest ones arrived. A few kids at a time rode in the Model T with their mother's stickery asparagus fern and other houseplants and dozens of mason jars filled with whatever Leora had been able to preserve from the garden. All nine children, even the babies, came down with colds. It was not long before their coughs grew serious, with a deep telltale croup. A doctor confirmed, indeed, they had all come down with whooping cough. A quarantine sign was posted on the front door, as the disease spreads very easily. Clabe and Leora, who'd both had whooping cough as children, strewed newspapers upstairs on the wooden floors beside the children's beds, with ashes in the center to catch the phlegm that they spit up. Short of breath after deep coughing, the kids would fall to their knees and gasp for air. Donald fainted during a coughing episode. Newspapers covered the downstairs floors as well. What a miserable time for the entire family. Every morning, Clay gathered up those stench-filled newspapers to burn in the stove and arranged fresh ones on the floors. Every few days, Leora sent the children upstairs to snuggle under blankets in bed to stay warm, while she aired out the house, scoured everything, and mopped the floors with disinfectant. When the stove warmed up the kitchen again, she called the youngsters to come down. The room smelled so clean and medicine-y, Darling remembered that decades later. The seven-year-old felt warm and safe, crouched behind the wood stove. One night, Clabe heard scuffling and squeaking of bedsprings overhead. Dale was nearly unconscious in the disheveled bed, with his head caught in the curves of the wrought iron headboard. The boy was too weak to free himself. Clabe went for the doctor, who prescribed medicine for Dale, who had developed pneumonia, and also checked Doris's bloodshot eye. She had coughed so hard that her blood

0: vessel broke. The doctor said to use eye drops, probably boric acid. Those baby twins gasped and cried. They gagged when Leora tried to nurse them. The harried parents held them upside down, using fingers to work phlegm from their tiny mouths. So that Clabe and Leora could get some rest, Jenningscough, who had had disease as a child, stayed with the Wilsons at night to help. Pertussis or whooping cough is most dangerous in infants. The doctor suggested spooning a little whiskey down their throats to try to clear them. But it didn't do any good. Baby Jack died, and 2 days later, so did Jean. They were 5 weeks old. The local newspaper noted that the school had sent a bouquet, and so had the Rebecca Lodge, of which grandmother was a member. Neighbors had taken up a collection for flowers. Carnations. The spicy scent of carnations forever after would take Doris back to when she was 10 years old and the funeral for the baby twins. Called the 100-day cough, the miserable disease can last weeks. Delbert and Donald were in the 8th grade and ended up missing a whole grading period at school. There was talk about holding them back a year, but they wanted to graduate with their classmates. The teachers agreed that if the boys would double down on their studies and take a special test, they could graduate, which they did. These days, most of us have gotten the DTP vaccination, which protects against diphtheria, tetanus, and whooping cough. A mumps vaccine wasn't developed until 1967. These days, it's hard to imagine the loss of a young mother to mumps, or to imagine the hardship of caring for 9 children with such a dreadful disease as whooping cough, then losing infants because of it.
1: And a beautiful job on the production by Monty Montgomery, and a special thanks to Joy Neal Kidney for sharing so many of the stories of her family. And it's hard to remember what life was like before we were here. As a comedian recently said, there was life before us and before you. And my goodness, when my dad and I would travel around the country, we'd always go to Civil War battlefields and under graveyards and cemeteries. And always there would be these little plots, little baby plots, every family losing a 3-year-old, a 1-year-old, miscarriages, the amount of death experienced by families. And right here in this one family, losing 2 5-week-olds, the whooping cough, and having to bury those little babies. A remarkable story about America living through hard times, farming life, falling prices, the Great Depression, no jobs, bleak winter months, mason jars, and, my goodness, a stove that warmed the house. And reminding us what America was and still is, family still loved, and family still lived and thrived. The story of America, the story of Des Moines, and Joy Neal Kidney's family here on Our American Stories.

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15: This is Our American Stories, and we tell stories about everything on this show. And up next, perhaps one of the biggest football rivalries in the United States is between Ohio State and Michigan. On game day, traditionally the third weekend of November, fans of Ohio State cover up every M they can see and Michigan fans partake in Buckeye nutcracking. What most people don't know, however, is that this rivalry extends back to the early 1800s over a land dispute that turned violent. Here's Monty Montgomery with a story.

0: It's a well-known fact if you live in the Midwest that Michigan and Ohio don't really like each other that much. Most of that comes down to football today, but that hasn't always been the case. It used to come down to a small strip of land known as the Toledo Strip that resulted because of a mapping error in the Northwest Territories combined with interesting language in the Northwest Ordinance in the early 1800s, which ultimately led to a war between Michigan and Ohio when Michigan was applying for statehood. Here's Ted Long, founder of Holy Toledo History, with more on this remarkable story.
1: The rule was something like, the Michigan was to run on a line east and west drawn through the southerly bend of the extreme of Lake Michigan till it reached Lake Erie. And if you draw that

0: line, it clearly puts Toledo and Maumee Bay in Michigan. And as the story goes, in 1803, when the state legislature in Ohio was putting together their application, a trapper comes down from up north and reminds them, if you follow that, you're going to lose lake access. And so they made an adjustment, applied for statehood. Apparently there were some people in Washington that raised an eyebrow, but nobody did anything about it, and it passed. And suddenly Ohio's a state, and they have Maumee Bay,
1: which, according to the language of the Northwest Ordinance, should have been Michigan's.
0: Questions started to brew about how did this happen and what's going on. And Edward Tiffin was the Surveyor General of Northwest Territory, later became governor of Ohio. He ordered up a survey from a guy named William Harris. And that survey followed exactly what the state of Ohio did in 1803. So it was kind of a ginned-up deal. It's like, hey, we need you to do a survey. Just make sure it follows what we already did. That became the Harris line. And then in 1818, President Monroe stepped in and said, well, I'd like to order my own survey. So they asked Harris to do it again, and he said no, and invited a guy by the name of John Fulton to do the survey. When he was done, we now have the Fulton line. And it, by the way, followed what the Northwest Ordinance should have been. And so the difference between the Harris line and the Fulton line becomes this 450-mile wedge-shaped section of land that became known as the Toledo Strip. And it's basically five miles wide at the Indiana border and 8 miles wide by the time you get to Lake Erie.
1: But within that small space was something very important to both Michigan and Ohio.
0: The big plus was lake access. You've got Maumee Bay included in that portion of the strip that's 5 miles wide. That includes Maumee Bay, and that was already a very active port and an important part of the Northwest Ohio area. But what people also knew was that coming along was probably the biggest economic development project coming, which was the Miami Erie Canal. And that was going to connect the Great Lakes with the Mississippi River. And they knew that a terminus for that had to be somewhere in that area. And so Ohio wanted that terminus, and so did the Michigan Territory.
1: So to prevent Michigan from getting it, Ohio simply claimed it as their own. But Michigan, led by 24-year-old Governor Stevens T. Mason, wasn't going to let Ohio walk all over them. Oh no. They were going to fight for the land, but first, with the pen.
0: Well, when Michigan finally comes around to apply for statehood, their governor, Governor Mason, he oversees the passage of what's referred to as the Pains and Penalties Act, which essentially leveled fines against anyone, and jail sentences, by the way, on any Ohio officials who tried to exercise jurisdiction over this contested territory. And so that meant anything going on within what we know as Toledo today was covered under the Pains and Penalties Act. Now the big question became was, how was he going to enforce it? At the same time that went through, Ohio Governor Robert Lucas then passed a resolution that extended the county borders into the strip. Before that, if you look at old paperwork here in Toledo area, a lot of it would be filed under Port Lawrence, Michigan, or Port Lawrence Township, Michigan. A lot of the Ohioans just thumbed their nose at the Pains and Penalties Act and the Michigan governor and said, we made the decision, we're part of Ohio.
1: And that decision to thumb their nose at Michigan resulted in all-out war. And Michigan raised its militia and sent them to Phillips Corner, where the first battle was fought.
0: Spring of 1835, there was a number of things that happened, actually. I think it was April 9th, there was a posse that was led down by the Michigan sheriff, and he arrested a number of Ohio State officials. There were some newspaper reports that they tore an Ohio State flag down and dragged it through the streets and then burned it. And then a few days after that, about 60 Michigan partisans came down and intercepted a survey team on April 26th, and that became known as the Battle of Phillips Corners. And there's actually a plaque out the middle of nowhere designating where this Phillips Corner took place, the Battle of Phillips Corner. Actually, it was no battle at all. The Michigan militia showed up. There were 9 members of the survey party. The militia shot over their heads, and I think a couple of people were actually captured. The rest of them ran off. There was no blood or anything like that. This was more of a shot across the bow for the state of Michigan or the Michigan Territory.
1: And seeing that Michigan was going to fight for the land, Ohio naturally fought back. Or at least one Ohioan did.
0: Yeah, so a couple of months after the Battle of Phillips Corner in July of 1835, the Michigan Sheriff Joseph Wood comes into Toledo, and he's going to try to arrest a couple of Ohio partisans, one of whom is a gentleman by the name of Two Stickney, who actually had a brother named One Stickney. His father, Benjamin Stickney, was one of the, really, the founders of the Toledo area. He was heavily involved in both Port Lawrence and Vistula and helped promote the idea of those two towns coming together to form Toledo. Anyway, the sheriff comes in, tries to arrest Two Stickney. Scuffle breaks out. I've heard it described as a penknife. Stickney pulls out of his pocket, stabs the sheriff, kind of left him with a minor wound, but that was the first and only blood drawn in the whole Michigan War. They say that Sheriff Wood was kind of the Toledo War's lone casualty.
1: Soon enough, the federal government, especially President Andrew Jackson, grew tired of these shenanigans and sought a resolution to the conflict.
0: Well, there were a lot of different things going on in Washington and how it played out. It was pure politics, but Jackson eventually steps up and says, enough's enough. We're going to offer you all the Upper Peninsula, and we're going to give Toledo essentially what was laid out in the original Ohio statehood application. Folks in Michigan were not real excited about that, but they also knew that the federal government, which had actually reached a point where they were getting ready to distribute actual money to some of the states, in order to get in line for that, they had to get statehood. That money was not going to come to Michigan Territory. So they knew they had to get in line. And so originally they voted against the proposition. And then things got pretty ugly when they realized that they were just going to be left out in the cold, weren't going to get any federal support. They had then a second convention, which is referred to as the Frostbite Convention, in December of 1836, and they reluctantly agreed to the compromise and took on the Upper Peninsula, and Toledo became part of Ohio. And it's funny because Michigan becomes the 26th state in the Union, and a lot of folks said, you know, they kind of got the short end of the stick. But at the same time, as time went by, they realized that 9,000 square miles of land they picked up in the UP was heavily loaded with deposits of copper and iron ore. And so they were able to get their money's worth out of it from that standpoint. And then today, if you look at that area, it's a spectacular vacation area, winter, summer, fall. And I don't want to say anything having, you know, lived here in Toledo, but I think Michigan might have done okay in that deal in the end.
2: The Upper Peninsula, that's what they got for the deal. And Ohio, well, they got Toledo. And it was, at the time, what they wanted. What a great deal for both in the end. The Toledo War, here on Our American Stories.
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4: From ABC News, I'm Mike Dubusky. Much of the western U.S. is dealing with severe heat and dry conditions, and that means wildfires are threatening several states. Red flag warnings are up across Washington state after the region around Spokane was scarred by a complex fire. In Nevada, outside Reno, the Bug Fire has now consumed several thousand acres. It started days ago in California. Utah fire officials, meanwhile, are still trying to get to the site of that helicopter crash, which killed two people trying to fight the Wide Mouth 2 fire there. And it's not just in the U.S. Canadian Premier David Eby has declared a state of provincial emergency as wildfires burn across British Columbia.
5: This was a remarkable escalation in fire activity, and I just want to underline how quickly conditions can change on the ground, particularly for those who are facing evacuation orders.
4: Tens of thousands of people in Puerto Rico are now under a new water rationing program amid a severe drought in that U.S. territory. ABC's Andrew Dimbert has the details.
6: The growing water crisis in Puerto Rico, where extreme drought now forcing the Puerto Rican government to ration water in communities across the U.S. territory, with conditions growing worse over the last 2 months. July was the driest month ever recorded in San Juan in more than 120 years of records, roughly 68% of the island under drought conditions. The crisis complicated by years of decaying infrastructure.
4: The son of former President Biden is speaking out about his father's health.
7: In an interview with the BBC, Hunter Biden says his father's prostate cancer, which had spread to his bones, has now gone further. Hunter Biden says his father's cancer is now very painful and very debilitating, but he says the 83-year-old former president is still out there doing his thing. Asked about this, Biden's office declined to comment.
4: ABC's Stephen Portnoy. And Iran's top security official now says the U.S. must correct its behavior if it wants to see the Strait of Hormuz fully reopened. 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
4: The Savannah Police Department in Georgia has fired four officers and two civilian employees after an internal investigation into misuse of the department's flock safety license plate readers. A review of the system identified searches that appear to have been conducted for purposes unrelated.

0: to legitimate law enforcement activity. ABC's Olivia Rubin says it comes amid growing backlash to the technology.
1: Critics also calling these cameras an invasion of privacy. Flock says their cameras help law enforcement stop crimes. That power on display after the Brown University shooting. The technology helping track down the gunman who went on the run after opening fire, killing two students and injuring nine others.
0: San Francisco 49ers coach Kyle Shanahan now says he intends to coach the preseason opener this week against the Tennessee Titans. It comes after he was involved in a car crash last month, which left him with a concussion and multiple broken bones. And the New York Liberty take on the Las Vegas Aces as the WNBA kicks off Rivals Week. ESPN's Holly Rowe with a preview.
2: It's the two best players in the world. 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They are literally the two best players that you see go against each other. They guard each other. It's a personal matchup.
0: Rivals Week will include 20 games highlighting classic team showdowns across the league. I'm Mike Dubusky, ABC News.
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0: Broadcasting live from the confines of an abandoned radio station in the secluded apartment building of high strangeness in a closet. No way other. That's the only place I could be right now. So anyway, from the foothills of the Colorado Rockies, it is time for full disclosure of the topics they told us were off limits. Hello, I'm Connie Willis. This is Coast to Coast AM. And tonight, we got a good one for you. Of course, always, it's a Willis Weekend, a unique receptor codes. Wait till you hear about that one. You're going to like that. UFO cryptid investigations and also some great music. Come on, it's a Willis Weekend. So go ahead, turn off those lights. Join me for another interesting evening of conversation and much needed education. Also, the chance that we might get a little closer to the truth of what lurks amongst us and what is beyond. I'm Connie Willis, and this is Coast to Coast AM.
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5: It is Coast to Coast AM. Hello there, Connie Willis with you. It's a Willis weekend. All right, we got tonight and tomorrow night, and I'm sorry for those of you that I totally messed over when I said I was on Friday and Saturday. I thought I was. I kept thinking you guys had the wrong date. And I convinced you that I was right, and that was really bad. That's scary, isn't it? So I'm sorry. So we're on tonight and tomorrow night. Thank you for being here. We got some great music for you. We got great guests of always. We always have great guests. So I'm excited that you're here with me, and let's have a really, really good time. Before we do get started tonight, a quick update on our good friend and regular caller, Cornelius from Louisiana. Now, George Norrie, the man himself, emperor of the nighttime airways, he let me know there has been some concern because nobody could get a hold of Cornelius. So a welfare check was requested. Well, good news, Cornelius is just fine. Turns out Cornelius wasn't dead, his phone was. Yeah. So Cornelius, we're glad you're okay. And George, mystery solved. Now, somebody get Cornelius a charger, please. Thank you very much. Hopefully he gets a lot of those, get the right adapter as well. Hey, so I did go do a creepy hotspot recently since the last time that I spoke to you. That's My Expeditions. And, man, I tell you, there's so many things up in those Rocky Mountains besides UFOs, besides sparkles and orbs everywhere, besides Bigfoot, besides Dogman. There are other things. Larry the Light Man, also the Mitten Man. There's some other things out there, too. I'm just going to give you a couple of new entities along the way. So if you're interested in being a part of what I do, go to ConnieWillis.com, sign up, at least for my newsletter, Where's Willis? Okay, so good night tonight. We've got Stan Gordon coming up later on, and you know what that's about. He is the first time I ever heard of UFO and Bigfoot together at the time, and it's real, and I'm looking forward to talking to him later because I've seen it myself, so I can't wait. Because the last time I talked to him, I didn't have all the experiences in between, so it's been a long time that he and I talked. So I'm looking forward to what he's got for us tonight, because he is still going 67 years now, I think is what it is, 67 years. Before that, though, we got Bruce Lipton with us, the man, Dr. Bruce Lipton, a friend of mine. I'm telling you, we have a great time conversing back and forth. We've just become good friends. And, you know, he wrote a book a long time ago, The Biology of Belief. And, you know, I kept thinking, I think I read that book. I was one of these little kids that read everything that I could get my hands on. And I would use a flashlight under the covers so it wouldn't bother anybody else in the house so that I could do it. I've had glasses ever since. But, you know, so don't really do that if you can avoid it at all. But I remember reading a book, and it was all about belief. And the bottom line was about, you know, survival and living life and being alive. Is, you know, everybody's got to have a belief system of some sort. You got to have something, whatever it is. Even if you don't believe in something, it's probably the fact that you don't believe in anything. I don't know. It's been a long time since I read it. But that book is still doing well. And that's Dr. Bruce Lipton's book. And now he's got a new one coming out, Beyond Darwin. Okay, it is in the pre-sale part of it. So if you go to his website or if you go to Amazon, I think you can go to Amazon too, and maybe it says that. We'll ask him when we bring him up. But yeah, that's what's next. And he believes this is even going to be bigger than that. And it's something that he's been wanting to write for a long time. So there's a whole lot of story behind that. But that is that's who we got here with us tonight. And I'm very excited because he lays out a biological mechanism for the survival of individual identity after death and for its return into a new body. These are these receptors I was telling you about a little bit ago. I mentioned it. He's got a lot of information in that book. You're going to love it. I'm telling you, you're going to love it, especially if you like the belief book. And let me tell you, that changed the world when he wrote that book. It's still going strong. And now he is enjoying Santa Cruz, California. Dr. Bruce Lipton, welcome back to Coast to Coast AM again. And it's so nice to have met you and talk with you. And man, I mean, all you do is teach. You got so much information to say.
6: I am so happy to be here with you. And the discussion we had, I thought we should have recorded that
5: was
6: the show. But before I start, I just want to acknowledge how much I appreciate the Coast to Coast audience, because this is an audience that is open-minded and looking outside the box for the answers. And I'm so glad, because the answers are not in the box. So I want to thank them all of you out there for having an open mind. Thank you.
5: Well, you know, you've been on here with George Norrie. You've been on here with Art Bell, and now with me. Thank you. I appreciate it. I'm excited to have you. As soon as I mentioned your name to people, they're like, oh my gosh, you got Bruce. I love Bruce. Everybody loves Bruce. I love that Bruce is in Santa Cruz. I want to go visit him sometime in Santa Cruz. I want to go check out that little area. I was telling you, I was looking at that area at one point, and so, anyway, listen, I got a ton of questions for you, and I'm going to start out with, first of all, we know that you had been diagnosed with tongue cancer, but did you have any strange, you know, that's where the slur is coming in. I know you want to talk about that, but I also want you to add in the strange warnings and all the things that came with that.
6: Well, let's first understand something. There's no gene that causes cancer. I want people to know that right up front. There's no gene that causes cancer. Cancer is caused by lifestyle and consciousness, programming experiences. In fact, let me give you an important piece of information, that only less than 1% of the entire healthcare crisis has anything to do with genes. 90% of the crisis is strictly stress. That is the main course of the health crisis we have now. And I don't blame them, because the world is under very significant stress. So I had a problem with some hearing and pain in my ear. I went to an ear, nose, throat doctor, and he was asking me questions. And he said, let me look in your mouth. And he looked inside and gave me this very serious look. And I looked at him and said, what? He says, you have cancer. And my response was, oh, okay. What really irritated him, because every time he tells people they have cancer, they all freak out, and I'm the guy going, oh, okay, because I knew that the cancer I have is a symptom. Cancer is a symptom of your body trying to tell you something you're not paying attention to. And so when I got this cancer in my tongue, I realized biology of belief here Why my tongue? Because I lecture for a living. I keep presenting lectures. I go, so what was the issue? For 20 years, I've had the science of a new theory of evolution that transcends Darwin. Darwin's theory is scientifically wrong. It's wrong. And the problem is the belief in Darwin's theory is programmed into our consciousness of a life that's based on struggle and competition and a life based on genes controlling you. All of that is false. And so I had this for 20 years and I never wrote it because of, you know, I kept thinking, you know, naive, who am I to write this? You know, there's a great Charles Darwin, then there's Bruce, you know. I didn't write it. I kept lecturing and lecturing, and then the universe gave me tongue cancer. And you know what? No more lecturing. That was the game. And I said, so why? Because it was time to write the book. Very interesting point. The scan I had of my throat before writing the book, it was malignant. Once I started writing the book, about halfway through, another scan said now I was benign tumor. And the great part was when I finished the book and then I had a subsequent scan, no more tumor. And the whole idea comes down to everything I've been talking about for 25 years is that consciousness is controlling your genes, your beliefs, your attitudes, and positive thinking, and more importantly, negative thinking. People go, positive thinking, that doesn't work. And I go, hey, the placebo effect has been known for 100 years. Someone has an illness, they take a special pill, they've been informed that this is the pill that's going to heal them. They take this pill, they get better, and then they find out the pill was a sugar pill. Well, the point is what? What healed them? Obviously, it wasn't the sugar. It was the belief, a positive thought, that this was now the time for healing. And that's called the placebo effect. And people say, yeah, yeah, I go, well, that's positive thinking and action. It can cure you of any disease. But here's the point, friends. No one talks about negative thinking. I go, what do you mean? I go, negative thinking is equally powerful in controlling your genes and your behavior as is positive thinking, but in the opposite direction. A negative belief can cause any disease, especially cancer, and a negative belief you can even die from. And it's because I'm bringing this up is that the vast majority of our thoughts are negative and redundant, the same negative thoughts coming up. And you don't realize that the negative thought is a source of manifestation just as much as a positive thought is a source of manifestation. So my point here, and thank you, Connie, for letting me go on about this, is very simply this. We've been programmed that genes cause cancer. I'm telling you, missing the boat. Cancer is a symptom that you're not paying attention to in your life, and the body is trying to tell you something. And just as medicine's other failures, from my point of view, and I'm saying this as a former professor at University of Wisconsin School of Medicine and a former research scientist at Stanford Medical School, I'm telling you, people, you don't realize something, and that is, the idea of chemotherapy and radiation is very useful because it can cut back a cancer if that cancer is growing to the extent it's interfering with other organs. But here's the problem. You're killing cells that already have the cancer. The idea of radiation and chemotherapy in no way does it prevent cancer. It gets rid of the symptom, which is basically a character of today's medicine, working on eliminating the symptoms, but not really focusing on the cause. And so
5: So let me stop you on that. So today's medicine too has changed a lot. And before I get into some of the storytelling that I, you know, I'm looking forward to hearing experiences from you on all these things, because the book, absolutely amazing. Thank you for letting me check that out for sure. And I know I read your belief book when I was a kid. I know it. It's like, wow, that it really did change me reading that as a kid and then going, oh my gosh, you know, here you are, you know, yeah, I wrote a book as we're talking. You were like, I wrote a book a long time ago and it's still selling. I'm like, oh my gosh, it's him. That's cool, because that really, you know, touched me as a kid. It's probably one of the first books I ever read that, you know, took me deeper along the way. So thank you for that. But today's medicine, now we've had Luba here talking about the Monocore USA, the frequency device, and I think you use that. Was that right?
6: I absolutely did, and I'm still using it. Even though the cancer is gone, I use it because it's like a daily checkup. Am I doing okay? And the machine will give me a feedback.
5: Isn't that something? I mean, she's cool, first of all. Luba's cool. But she's been here on Coast with me maybe two times, maybe three, but definitely two. But she's a cool lady, and what a smart woman, huh?
6: Yes. Very much so. The machine is an AI version of the old Rife microscope study, where Rife revealed how vibrations were responsible in shaping the physical character that we have, and that how using vibrations you can cancel a negative vibration or enhance a positive vibration. And the machine, the Monocore, has AI built into it. It reads your body's vibrations, and then through the intelligence of it, it feeds back vibrations that can cancel any negative vibes you have or enhance positive things to make you healthier. As I said, it was part of my regimen because my research, especially in the fields of cell biology and quantum physics, emphasizes the nature that vibration, vibration comes from a field of energy, okay? I bring up the word field because I want to use a quote from Albert Einstein. The field is the sole governing agency of matter. It's the energy fields that shape matter. And the significance about that is our consciousness, our thoughts, they're energy fields. You know, you can put wires on a person's head and read the vibrations, reading their brain function and consciousness. And that leads people to believe, oh, wires on the head, that inside my head are these vibrations. But people haven't been aware of another form of reading the brain called, and this one's called magnetoencephalograph, MEG, not EEG, MEG. And I go, so what? The MEG probe is outside of your head and it reads your brain's activity. And all of a sudden you have to stop and say, how can it do that? And the answer is, because our brains are like tuning forks, sending out vibrations to the field. I go, yeah, that's what it's doing. And then you go to the Einstein quote, the field, which is vibrations, is the governing agency of matter, that our thoughts are influencing the biology, the physical body, but it's also influencing our experiences in the outer world. It's manifesting a life. We are creators. The unfortunate part is the bad programming.
5: Bad programming. That's exactly
6: right. Bad programming.
5: Right.
6: That's the game problem.
5: We need to educate those people out there that have kids, you know, firstborn all the way up to seven, right? Is that what it was?
6: Yes.
5: Seven? So,
6: yes.
5: So what I like about that is you were telling me, let me see if I got this right. So between when you're first born and you're and to seven, we're basically under hypnosis, and we're yes. everything that we absorb, we're taking it in, we're taking it in. And it better be good, or we're going to have to deal with it for the rest of our lives, right?
6: Unfortunately, most two-thirds almost of the programs are self-sabotaging, disempowering, or beliefs that limit our own

0: power. Two-thirds of these downloaded programs are not helping us, but are actually limiting us as creators in the life that we would love to have, but the programs take us off in a different direction.
1: But you have answers for all of that. I'm excited. So we're going to find out, you guys, about these receptors and those times where somebody, you can kind of tell when somebody else is thinking about you or this or that. Or, well, he's got some stuff even cooler than that, because at least I think it's cool. That's what's coming up. So we've got Dr. Bruce Lipton, great music and more here on Coast to Coast AM.

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1: Here's a look at Lincoln's first forecast. Lows level off around 73 overnight under partly cloudy skies. Winds out of the southeast, 8 to 15 miles per hour. Sunshine mixed with clouds at times again Sunday. High temperatures reach up to 98. I'm weatherology meteorologist Paul Trombley on KFOR FM 101.5 and 1240 AM. Online at KFORnow.com. Currently, it's 79 degrees.
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0: 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Now, here's your guest host, Connie Willis.
1: Ooh, it's been a while since we've heard that one, right? Keep that one going. Radar Love, Golden Earring, 1974 on Coast to Coast AM. That's from the album Moontan. It's a Dutch rock classic. Great late night driving songs. That's what we got for you tonight. Hope you dig it. I am. So one of us is. Connie Willis here on Coast to Coast AM. Thanks for being here with a Willis Weekend. By the way, have you checked out the lottery? Let's see. Oh, Powerball tonight. Nobody won. Oh, $905 million is the estimated jackpot. Oh, my goodness. How are you going to do it? You going to get a quick pick? Are you going to throw in birthdays? What are you going to do? Weddings, things like that. What numbers are you going to use? Why don't you use your intuition? Aren't you pretty good at it? Don't you have great intuition? If you have great intuition, most of you do here as an audience member here, Coast to Coast AM. Do you have great intuition? How are you with a pendulum? Because I know you're open to that. And what about the psychic spies from the Cold War? One of those, Lynn Buchanan, one of the psychic spies, one of the controlled remote viewers under Ingo Swann, he taught me how to pick winning numbers from or for the lottery, This was back in like 2012 or something. I said, hey, what are you going to do with this method? Because I loved it, but he had a second method and he liked that one better. I didn't like that one, but I like this one. I said, are you going to do anything with it? Can I? He said, yeah, go ahead. So I put a book together in 2012. Now I put a course together. It's much easier because you actually see me doing examples. I'm talking to you. It's a premium course, people. I'm just telling you it is beautiful. This is, I'm a broadcaster. So I put that thing together really nicely. It's not one of these junky courses. It's a real course that will teach you how to use your intuition with a pendulum and special number platform so that you can pick the lottery numbers, the winning lottery numbers, most likely. That's the whole plan, right? But you can do that to pick these numbers. So if you think, hey, I'm great with a pendulum. Okay. Well, then go for the almost $1 billion jackpot that's coming up on Monday with Powerball. All right. This is it. This is when you want to do it. So you can buy my course now.

0: You can start winning some money later. Some people, hey, look, somebody's bound to hit the jackpot on it, okay? I've hit up to four numbers before. So most people that have gotten the course have said, hey, I won 40 bucks here, 80 bucks here, 500 here, that kind of thing. So, and they just keep doing it. They just keep doing it. So there you go. It'll pay for itself. If you would like to learn more about it, it's my Win Any Lottery course. Then all you do is go to ConnieWillis.com.
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0: It's Coast to Coast AM. Hey there, Connie Willis with you. A Willis weekend happening Saturday and Sunday. We got it happening for you. Looking forward to it. And the music tonight. Yeah, it's kind of like driving music. So you out there that are just driving as you're listening, it's for you because that's why we're Coast to Coast AM, you know? You driving throughout the night to the next city, to the next town, to the next state, to the next city, you know, going on and on. You had us along with you the entire time, and that's still the case. So this is thinking about you guys tonight. That's what's going on. We have got Dr. Bruce Lipton with us. If you would like to check out his upcoming book, it is called Beyond Darwin. Then go to his website. You'll know how to get it ahead of time. Bruce Lipton. .com. That's Bruce, right? And then Lipton, like the tea, .com. Make it easy that way for you. You can find him on Twitter and Facebook and everywhere else out there. But BruceLipton.com makes it easy that way. There's where you want to go, and you can find out all his information. It's interesting because at one point, Bruce had some tough times getting into school, and then he gets a call from Stanford, you know, like the school for all this really cool stuff, by the way, and I'm excited to hear more about that at one point. But I know there's a Men in Black story that you have for us, Bruce, but let me ask you this, because this is very interesting to me. You have the biology of belief, and you're doing this scientific stuff, and you do come back saying this is science, and this is science, and this is science. However, you're open to the things that we can't explain yet, and I adore that in people, because I want all sides of it. I don't really care about, well, I'm going to prove that I saw this alien. I don't need to do that. I just need to know myself where to walk and where not to walk. But tell me about that, that you are so open, yet you are really into the science too.
1: Well, my life has been involved with some major upheavals in my

0: own research, for example, the biology of belief was based on a new understanding of genetics that was completely not on the radar of conventional science. My colleagues kept denying my research, even though I could repeat it every day and show them the answer every day. They didn't want to see it. And it changed from the story of genetics, which makes us victims in the sense that, as far as we know, we didn't perhaps pick the genes we came with. If we don't like the character, we can't change the genes we came with. And then we're programmed to believe that the genes turn on and off by themselves. This is a belief called genetic determinism, and it's a belief that says your life is controlled by your genes and not by you. You're a victim. And my research led to a completely different perspective, a new science. It is how your consciousness is controlling your genes. It's a new science called epigenetics, okay? So 23 years after my research, science finally recognized what I had seen 23 years earlier in my research. I'm pretty much open to things that haven't been totally described yet.
1: Thank you.
0: And I was giving a lecture in Colorado.
1: This is a crazy state. This is a crazy state, Bruce.
0: Out there. And sponsored by Brian O'Leary. He was an astronaut and a physicist. It was called New Sciences. And that's where I gave my first presentation about we're facing an evolutionary upheaval. This is happening right now, my friends. If you are experiencing the chaos on this planet, very important, whether it's economic, social, political, racial, religious, even gender chaos, those are symptoms of something bigger that nobody's talking about. And that is, we are beyond sustainable in the needs of today's civilization. We require the resources of 1.6 planets to cover for today's civilization. Of course, the question is, if we have one planet, where is the 0.6 extra resources coming from? And we're destroying the ecosystem. So I started to understand the nature of this evolution, and I started to give lectures on the fact that this evolution was pending. And I was in Colorado, as I said, and at the end of my lecture about this evolution that was coming, a bunch of people from the audience were gathered around my table and talking to me, and it was almost like the Red Sea parted and a pathway opened in the middle of this crowd facing, coming right to me, was a real man in black. He was in black, shiny black shoes, and he comes up to me and he whispers in my ear. He says, I'm from the NSA, National Security Agency. He says, I want to have lunch with you. So I say, wow, sure.
1: Could you say no? Do you think you could say no to that?
0: No, I was intrigued. Okay. The man in black is coming. So we're at lunch and he finally gets down to asking me, so what will activate this evolutionary upheaval? And I started off saying, well, first of all, an economic collapse in the world, that will do it. And then I hesitated, and I think the second thing was, I said, tectonic plates. If the plates move, it changes the whole structure of the globe with earthquakes and volcanoes, all kinds of, I said, that will do it. And while I was going to say the third one, and I remember I had a hamburger in my hand, and I was just bringing it up to take a bite, and he looks at me straight in the eye, and he says to me, if we tell the public about the aliens, will that activate it? And I was like, for a moment in shock, and I said, Yes, it would. It would do it. And the fact was, here he was telling me, yeah, we have the information about the aliens, but if we tell the public, it could cause a big problem. That's what his
1: And how
0: point
1: does that
0: was.
1: feel that he's asking you that? I mean, did you feel like you knew, like, this guy thinks I know the answer to that? I mean, or did you feel like that was the answer? Or were you like, oh, sure, yeah.
0: I was in shock that this man who has this knowledge representing the NSA was giving me that information straight out
1: Wow.
0: like that's the fact. I
1: Yeah.
0: go, whoa. I was like stunned for that moment. I've since, of course, have taken the tack. Yes, there's something going on here, and alien seems to be a part, and reverse engineering alien technology apparently has had a profound influence on our current technology that we're using now.
1: And that's something. Wow. Well,
0: It's
1: I got a lot of
0: real.
1: questions to ask you, so I'm jumping in on here. Okay. One of the cool things I thought I think you did you already mention you mentioned Brian O'Leary, right? You mentioned
0: Yes,
1: him a second ago. Okay. All right. So he's astronaut and scientist, Dr. Brian O'Leary, and he allowed you got to tell me the story. So he allowed his own cells, your cell biologist, to be removed. He drove like 350 miles away, something like that, and sealed in a test tube.
0: the cells were moved. They were in a test tube. And the cell
1: Okay.
0: test tube was moved 350 miles away from where he was. Okay.
1: Okay.
0: And
1: Sealed in
0: in
1: a test tube,
0: spaces,
1: sealed
0: yeah, go
1: up.
0: ahead, my
1: All.
0: friend. Go ahead.
1: Oh, no, go ahead. All sealed up. So was it
0: Okay.
1: like a scraping off of his arm, or where do you get
0: It
1: these
0: was
1: cells?
0: from his mouth, white blood cells, a lot of scrapings. You can look at cells in your on your tongue, and they come off real easy. So he had these cells in a test tube 350 miles away. And they put a recording device to record the electrical activity of the cells. Now the experiment was they had a split screen television. And on one half of the TV was Brian O'Leary live. And the other half of the TV was the electrical readout of the cells live from 350 miles away. The most exciting thing happened. When Brian had an emotional response, the cells instantaneously, 350 miles away, activated their electrical activity. They responded to him instantly, even though his cells were now 350 miles away from each other. Obviously, there's a connection that's in the ether, so to speak. How can it be so connected to him?
1: Yeah,
0: Well,
1: what'd you learn about that?
0: I was at this time, I was also teaching immunology. And one of the most important things about immunology is that the system will make antibodies against physical things, viruses, bacteria, parasites. And I go, so what? I was working on this with the idea, and I wasn't spiritual at the time, that's a fact. I was working on this with an understanding of something very special. I said, what was it? You cannot put your organs into another individual because their immune system will see the foreign transplant and recognize that it was foreign and then destroy it. And if you took your organs, a kidney or a lung, and put it into another person, the recipient of your organ, their immune system will say, not self, and destroy it. And then it came, the understanding started to manifest. There are no two people in the whole world that have the same self, according to the immune system. Research led to an understanding. On the surface of our cells with a nucleus in it. And why I'm bringing that up, because red blood cells don't have the same thing on their surface as the cells with a nucleus. The cells with a nucleus have a set of protein receptors sticking out like porcupine quills from the surface of your cells. Red blood cells don't have those receptors, and we can exchange red blood cells with each other, no problem, as long as you get the AABO blood type right. We can exchange red cells, but you can't exchange organs, because those cells with the nucleus have these receptors on their surface just to connect you.
1: So two questions.
0: Yeah.
1: Two questions real quick. What about twins? And I know people that have gotten like a kidney transplant or different things like that. So where did...
0: How did they do it?
1: Yeah, how'd they do it?
0: They
1: and what about
0: given,
1: twins?
0: When the transplant was given, they were given chemistry to shut off the immune system so that the recipient would not destroy the tissue in them for life. They have to inhibit the immune system from attacking that foreign organ. So they're on chemistry to keep that immune system from working up like that. What was the first part of that?
1: I don't know. You're supposed to remember this stuff. Come on, Bruce. I'm depending on you. No, it was about twins. You
0: said, let me go back to these antennas. And okay. They're called receptors. And I just want to say, your receptors are on your surface skin. Eyes, ears, nose, taste buds, pain, touch receptors. We're like a cell. The cells in your body have a set of receptor proteins, as I said, like porcupine quills extending from the surface. And no two people have the same set of these receptors, and they're called self receptors. And it was interesting because they were misnamed for some other aspect, but it turns out in truth, they are self-receptors. I go, what is that? Why is that? Oh, I know about birth. That was what we talked about before. The self-receptors of twins are not exactly the same. I go, well, they're close. They're very close. But there's an aspect to this, which is now, this is exciting. A child, as it's developing, is in the womb, it's in salt water, placenta, salt water, bath. No electromagnetic fields can cross through that salt water solution. So the fetus is isolated from the electromagnetic fields surrounding us, okay? It's very important because electromagnetic information is important in developing the body and controlling the cells. But here's something that happens. When a baby is born, there's a period just after it's born where its identity is not complete. It takes about an hour for them to get their full identity. I go, what does that mean? What it means is this. Their receptors around the surface are when you come out of the womb and you're in the electromagnetic field, they're like antibodies that read the energy field at the moment you are born. And then they represent antennas that download information based on that energy field, which is what? Astrology. That the second baby in the twins is not born at the same time. A second baby is either 20 or 40 minutes after the first birth, and that is a different astrology. And they have
1: Bruce Lipton. Bruce Lipton with us. 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Save yourself a copy. And stay with us. 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

Here's a look at Lincoln's first forecast. Lows level off around 73 overnight under partly cloudy skies. Winds out of the southeast, 8 to 15 miles per hour. Sunshine mixed with clouds at times again Sunday. High temperatures reach up to 98. I'm weatherology meteorologist Paul Trombley on KFOR FM 101.5 and 1240 AM. 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
3: From ABC News, I'm Mike Tabusky. Iran appears to be nearing a new deal with Oman. ABC's foreign correspondent Marcus Moore has the latest.
4: An official saying the effort to reopen the Strait of Hormuz that Iran is very close to a deal with Oman that would secure navigation through the strait, but that any deal is contingent on the U.S., saying that the strait will not reopen unless the U.S., quote, corrects its behavior. Iranians have also reiterated demands for the U.S. to lift its naval blockade on Iranian ships and ports, as well as calling on the U.S. and its allies to halt any attacks on Iranian proxies across the region.
3: Georgia is the latest state to announce it's been hit with a cyber attack on its water treatment systems. The facility outside of Atlanta now confirming a hack in late July.
5: Now Georgia joins all these other states that have had similar cyber attacks on their water facilities, at least 12 states now. And what makes it particularly concerning, these attacks here, is that these cyber criminals, these attackers, these hackers, don't seem to be going after any money. They're not making any ransom demands. Instead, they've done things like, in some cases, changed passwords and essentially locked out utility operators out of their own systems.
3: ABC's Andrew Dimbert. Cybersecurity experts have floated Iran as a likely culprit. Major wildfires are burning right now across Washington, Nevada, and Utah. Crews in Utah say they still haven't been able to access the site of that fire helicopter crash, which left two people dead. The Canadian wildfire threat is still a concern for many in British Columbia, which has been put under a provincial state of emergency. Minister of Emergency Management Kelly Green.
6: We are facing an intense and harrowing situation in the Summerland area. And it is so difficult to be evacuated and not know when you will be able to return, not know what you'll be returning to, whether your home and your community will still be there.
3: And Puerto Ricans are being told to ration water amid a severe drought there. You're listening to ABC News.
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3: A Delta Airlines flight bound for Orlando had to be evacuated after reports of fumes on the flight deck. The crew declared an emergency and turned around, returning to Atlanta International Airport. About 200 people were on board and no injuries have been reported. Employment scams are on the rise. Diane Wilson from ABC affiliate WTVD spoke with North Carolina's Better Business Bureau about what to look out for.
9: Alyssa Parker with the Better Business Bureau says employment scams made up about 18% of scam reports in the area last year. She says anytime you're sent a check, money is deposited into an app or your account, and you're asked to transfer that money or spend it on gift cards, it's a sure sign it's a scam.
3: The owner of Batch Bakehouse in Chicago has found a new way to bring neighbors together, a cookie library.
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1: In this box on a tree on West Churchill Street in Bucktown.
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0: We do blueberry. This weekend we're doing a mixed berry, which is blueberry and strawberry.
1: So eager neighbors can get their hands on a sweet treat. Tierney says she knows she can't keep this up forever, but it's something that has revitalized a personal passion and brought smiles to everyone around.
3: ABC's Jasmine Miner. Tierney said the box has been empty every weekend since she started. I'm Mike Dubusky, ABC News.
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0: 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Now, here's your guest host, Connie Willis.
1: That's from 1980. You remember that one? Rush on Coast to Coast AM, the spirit of radio. That's right. Now, this became Rush's love letter to radio itself. It was inspired by the slogan of a Canadian station. I don't know if it's still around or not, but CFNY-FM. If so, make sure you say hi to us. We're saying hi to you. I thought that was kind of cool. I love when the artists recognize the radio people. It all works together as family, doesn't it? Again, you're listening to Coast AM. Connie Willis here on a Willis Weekend. And tomorrow night, we'll be back with Reverse Speech with good old David John Oates. You'll like that one. And also UFO Alien Experiences from Terry Fisher. That's tomorrow night here on Coast to Coast AM.
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0: We're back. It's Coast to Coast AM. Connie Willis here. We're talking with Dr. Bruce Lipton. It's always great to be able to get him on the show. He has been around for a while talking about this stuff for a long time, and he's got some things that ride right along with the things that we listen to here on Coast to Coast AM that we enjoy. Now, he, of course, was the best-selling author of The Biology of Belief, over 1 million copies sold, 50-plus languages. I'm telling you, that's really cool. We're talking spontaneous evolution, the honeymoon effect, all sorts of other things, too, that he's got going on. If you go to his website, brucelipton.com, you're going to see a whole lot more stuff. In fact, his new book is Beyond Darwin, and that is right now under pre-order. So you can go to brucelipton.com. It'll tell you what you need to do in order to make sure you get that book. And when you see his picture down below, you'll see his little handsome little mug. You're going to go, I know who that is. He's been on here several times of Coast to Coast AM, of course, and he's still going strong. Now, let's get into some of the deeper things that I'm interested in. Hopefully we can get out. I've got really like three main questions for you, just myself personally. I know we'll take some phone calls, so I know that they've got some questions for you too, Bruce. But let's go back to those self receptors. What do they represent?
1: Receptors, and these are proteins, do what the name says. They are receivers. I say, what's unique? I say, each human has a set of these receptors no other human has. I say, yeah, but they're on the surface, and they're downloading information. I go, oh, my God, our identity is picked up by the self-receptors. And I say, but your identity is a field of energy. Quantum physics even acknowledges this field of energy that goes to your personal self-receptors as spirit. And the relevance about that, it blew my mind for this reason. Imagine the body as a television set, and your self-receptors are antennas downloading a program. Right now, you're listening to the Bruce Show on the Bruce television. Connie's television is also playing a show. And I go, so what? When you're watching a TV and the TV breaks, we say the TV's dead. I go, yep, not working anymore. The question is, does the broadcast of the station you were watching, did that die with the TV? The answer is no. And all of a sudden, oh my God, we are immortal energy broadcasts. Each of us is picking up our own identity field and downloading our own identity. Profoundly significant is, well, if your body dies, then your personal broadcast, that didn't die, that's still here. I go, yeah! And then I go, so what? Well, what if an embryo in the future shows up with the same set, the unique set of antennas that you have today? You're back.
0: That's cool, man. Let me ask this. Okay, with the receptors, okay, so yeah. What you said, if you have the same exact ones, it's that, if a newborn comes in with those same receptors, it's the person that died, you know, whenever, and they died and then they're coming back. Okay, is there a way to record our receptors so that we can actually start doing a database to see if that's even true, that we bring in, like, we start doing a database of receptors as people are born?
1: That's a very important idea, and I think if you go back, the Egyptians, who were fantastic at mummifying a dead body, and the pyramids as receivers of information, with the idea that as long as the cells are present with the antenna, the information can be downloaded into that person. I just want to add, this takes us back to Brian O'Leary. I say, why? His cells have his personal antenna receivers on their surface, and when he had emotional response, the response went to his identity, the field. And that's why instantaneously the cells in the petri, well, in the test tube, 350 miles away, fired it up. Why? Because his response was sent back to the source, and the source was being received by his cells, whether they're in his body or in that test tube. And all of a sudden it says, yes, his identity was in the field. Well, so is us. All of our identities in the field. And I go, relevant says, well, it's immortal because the body's presence or absence doesn't determine the presence or absence of the field. The field is always here. And the significance about that, a couple of very interesting facts is, does it make a difference if you're reincarnated into a male or female body? I go, no, that's the TV. You are the broadcast. Well, does it make a difference if the new baby with the same receptors is white, brown, black, red, yellow? I go, no, that's the TV. You are the broadcast. Does it make a difference if it was a Jewish or Muslim or a Christian baby? I go, absolutely not. That's a program put into the television set. And all of a sudden, I said, we all have been looking at us as all being different, when in reality, we all come from the same energy field. All humans are derived from the same field of human vibration, the human spirit. And when we understand that, it will go a long way to bringing peace onto this planet, because we have been purposely separated from source and separated from each other and setting up conflict, when in fact we're all from the same place. In medicine, one of the biggest diseases is called autoimmune disease. That's when the cells in your body are fighting each other. And I go, civilization is facing autoimmune disease because each of us is like a cell in the body of a superorganism that is forming called humanity, where we recognize we are all from the same source and start working in the harmony that the body's cells, when they're in harmony, is health. When they're in disharmony, is disease. And the world we're in is a state of disease and disharmony.
0: Okay.
1: We could come
0: together. Okay, so let me pull this out of you before you go too far that way. Let me pull you back a little bit to ask some other questions here.
1: Please.
0: Okay, so let's see. I got like a whole bunch of them. Let's see. One of them was, all right, so you could affect the cells 350 miles away. That was the experiment with Leary. O'Leary. Was it Leary? O'Leary?
1: O'Leary.
0: Okay, O'Leary. All right, so... All right. So go with me on this. All right. So I watch true crime. You know, I know that they pull out the cold cases now because they've got the DNA sample and they can find the person with the DNA now. You know, that's all a big deal. That's all happening. Is it possible that instead of them always being concerned about, well, I guess they get the DNA from swabbing anyway, so they could get the cells too from the swabbing, like you had said. So what if we did all that type of swabbing with the cells? Then instead of just looking up in a database, hoping that the DNA is in there somewhere so they can get to the killer, with these cold cases and things and just in general today, what if they were able, what if we saved the cells? And then we can put like, I don't know, a little, like a little welder's gun or something, shoot up those cells, just make them burn, right? To where that person, wherever they are in the world, they're going, ah! I mean, can we affect them and can we find them that way through that? Or is that just a whole database thing that maybe should begin that hasn't?
1: That is a realistic insight. And it's amazing. Because it is very significant in today's world And I wrote a screenplay about it, actually.
0: You did?
1: Just
0: what I said?
1: Yeah, exactly, for this reason. And when I wrote it and people read it, they freaked and they said, is that real? And I said, yes. It's potential. Back when I wrote it, but now the technology is here. I said, what is it? And the idea is this, with a vaccine, you can do psychosurgery. You can put in elements that will cross the blood-brain barrier and attack specific cells, and they can put new receptors on those cells. And ready? By using the receptors that they transplant, more or less, they can send a signal that will activate those receptors and cause the cell to make a response or the cell to stop making responses at all. So basically, if we all got vaccinated and they put these immunoreceptors into the RNA of the new vaccines, the RNA is involved with reverse engineering. So you could put in a specialized receptor to respond to a specific frequency.
0: That's some scary stuff. Wow.
1: And attach it to cells that are identified by surface receptors. So you can put the receptors onto specific cells, cells like in the amygdala, which activate fear, or in different cells. And then by playing a frequency, activate those cells that have the transplanted receptors. And that is now a functional research tool where you can program cells to respond to like different frequencies of light or vibrations of sound or electromagnetic fields. And all of a sudden it says, by getting a vaccine, you can be then psychosurgically controlled by frequencies and stress.
0: Maybe we shouldn't talk about this. Give people ideas. No.
1: No, this is a new technology. And so my screenplay was an idea that has unfortunately come to fruition.
0: Yeah, man, that's some scary stuff. It really is. Okay, let's see. I'm trying to get in as much as I can with you because I have my own personal questions here for you. Okay, yeah. So let me go to this. This is something that I've heard from a couple people along the way, but not for their entire lifetime. I know for my entire lifetime, I've heard a voice. It's a voice that, if you try to, like at church, if I told people at church, you know, hey, I was told this and blah, blah, blah. And it was always right. Okay. Whatever it was always right. And if I told people the church, some of them would be like, oh, devil worshiper. Oh, you said, you know, whatever. I'm like, oh my gosh, you all told me to listen for God. I think this is the Holy Spirit here, right? This is me growing up in the Presbyterian church and talking about that. And I'm thinking, well, what is this voice in? Cause I am hearing a voice, but it's not this, I am God and you are going to do this. It was nothing like Moses and the burning fire, burning bush or anything like that. It was always something simple like, at the light, like if I was late for a meeting, I was trying to hurry up and make an audition or something like that. And I was lost in the city. I would hear turn left at the light. Now, if I turn left at the light, I'd be there in less than 30 seconds and I'd be on time and not late. But I took a right because I didn't listen to it.
2: Yes.
0: Right? Because I didn't listen to it. And it took me a lot longer to get there. And I was like, I'm sorry. I should have listened. And then it helped me get there. But I have heard this voice along the way. And whenever, no matter what it says, how crazy it sounds, if I say no, I know that that's not my thought because I'm not going to say no to my thought. Okay. My thought, I'm always going to go, yeah, because it's my thought. When something else comes in and you say no, that's when I started realizing, okay, that's when I listen and I don't say no. I say yes and I do it 100%. And you're the first person I know besides some other people a little here and there that have said you get that too. So first of all, So first of all, as a bit, you know, as just this man that a lot of people listen to you, let them know that we're not crazy, okay? And tell us what that's about.
1: Well, we go right back to the whole story of the self-receptors. You're downloading an identity. And yet, 90% of our life is not controlled by that spiritual source. It's controlled by the programs that we downloaded. 95% is from these programs that we got from other people and beliefs that we download. And many of those perceptions are not accurate. So when we make decisions based on the programs that we got, it's fraught with error. But the broadcast, your identity, doesn't depend on those. The broadcast has this field. It reads the field. It knows what's going on. It's not done by a program. It's you live playing through self-receptors like a microphone and telling you something that says, don't listen to your program. Do this. And yet we almost inevitably go, yeah, sure, and then follow the program. And both of us have personal experience of, we're not listening to that voice. It's very costly.
0: And my goodness.
1: Yeah. The voice is you.
0: Okay. So here's one of those. Like, I was at culinary school, and we had our break. So this was out in the Napa Valley, out in Greystone, Culinary Institute of America. We had the Christmas time off, just a 1 year living in the dorms kind of place. And so when we left for our Christmas break and then to come back into our dorm with all of our clothes there, everything else, well, you know, dorms are kind of small. We're living out there for a year. I put my stuff underneath the bed. And I was exhausted just trying to get to the airport. I'm exhausted from culinary school because it's so exhausting. So I'm just barely making it to get into the vehicle to go to the airport. And something says, pull out everything from underneath the bed and put it on top. And I'm like, no, I've always listened to you. I'm tired. I can't do it. And it told me several times. I actually said no. And then here I am back. This was up in Napa Valley there, right? In St. Helena, California. I go back home to Kentucky and I see on TV, and the fact that I even saw this one little tiny 30-second clip of, there is a flood that hasn't happened for 100 years that is happening in St. Helena. It's, you know, the river went up and our place was flooded. The dorm I was staying in was flooded. All my stuff was messed up that they had said to, hey, take everything out from underneath your bed and put it on top. And I said no, and that's what happened. I lost all of that. So it's not just God talking like you will change the world. It's just simple things along the way. And so you had an answer there, Bruce Lipton. More of him to come up. And hey, go to his website, get his latest book, BruceLipton.com. It's Beyond Darwin, Coast to Coast AM. 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
1: Here's a look at Lincoln's first forecast. Lows level off around 73 overnight under partly cloudy skies. Winds out of the southeast, 8 to 15 miles per hour. Sunshine mixed with clouds at times again. Sunday, high temperatures reach up to 98. I'm weatherology meteorologist Paul Trombley on KFOR FM 101.5 and 1240 AM. 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
1: Little Joe Walsh on Coast to Coast AM. Back from 1973, Rocky Mountain Way. Come on, you skated to this tune, and you know you did. Ha ha. 1973. It went up to like number 23, like on the Billboard, like Hot 100 one. However, we all know it, and we all love it, and it is perfect for a night with one foot already in the Rockies, and that's the one I got for you right here. Connie Willis on Coast to Coast AM, and we've got Dr. Bruce Lipton. One more segment left of him. Oh, my goodness. So that means you can call in and ask some questions, okay? And then after that, we've got Stan Gordon here on Coast to Coast AM.
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1: You are listening to Coast AM. Connie Willis here. It is a Willis weekend. I hope you're enjoying the music and the guests that we have. Dr. Bruce Lipton with us. Later on, we're going to have Stan Gordon with us on the next hour for the remainder of the night. We are going to be taking your phone calls right now if you'd like to call in and talk to Bruce yourself and ask him some questions. He has done very, very well as an author, and he's a joy to talk to as well. So, Bruce, tell us about your book that is coming up so that we can, you know, hear it right from the horse's mouth is, you know, in a nice way to say that, I guess. I don't know. Is that not a nice way to say it? The horse's mouth.
6: I'm excited because it's a theory of evolution based on modern science, not the stuff that Darwin did. Darwin's vision is actually very self-destructive based on competition and believing life is a struggle. The new theory in my book, Beyond Darwin, reveals that life is actually based on living in harmony and in community. The idea of the competition we're playing with is self-destructive, but the idea of moving into a world based on harmony, communication, living in the presumptive so-called garden where we evolved from. A garden is not a battleground. A garden is the height of cooperation and community. Every organism, be it insect, animal, plant, in a garden is working in harmony to manifest the beauty of the garden. The story in my new book is emphasizing humans are the only ones destroying the garden and threatening our own existence. I just want people to recognize the chaos in today's world is a symptom of the collapse of the current civilization. NASA scientists have said that this collapse will manifest in an irreversible collapse within 10 to 20 years, an irreversible collapse of civilization. And the important part about that, it doesn't mean people die, but it means we move out of an old way of living and create a new way of thriving into the future. I want to stop there. The theory is solid science, but what I would like to do, Connie, is have a question or two, see if I can answer them quickly and not do an hour on one question.
1: I'm just letting you go. It sounds all good to me. Before we do that, so go to Beyond Darwin, find his book. You can pre-order it wherever books are sold, but you can go to his website and you can learn more about it and you can find where you can click on it. And it's coming out. When is it? August 17th? So we're almost
6: 18,
1: there.
6: August 18th. Coming up very, very soon. 10 days. All right.
1: Okay. All right. So pre-order it. Go to brucelipton.com. There it is. There's, you believe this book will be as big, if not bigger than the Biology of Belief, correct?
6: I sure hope so, because it's a book that will help people move into that future that we're facing without fear, but with empowerment to manifest the life that you truly desire. There's a science to it, and it's all in that book.
1: I'm liking it. All right, so let's go to the phones. Let's talk to Gary, wildcard line number one out of Billings, Montana. Hey, Gary, welcome to Coast AM. How are you tonight?
7: Hey, Connie. Thank you for taking my call. Rocky Mountain Way, as a mountain resident, ever hear of Billy Waldo and the Flying Grizzlies?
1: No.
7: Oh, we used to play around Northern Rockies, but anyway.
1: Ah, okay.
7: Yeah, just thought I'd run that across your radio background brain, but... anyway, a question for your guest is, I was wondering if the impact of prayer and human DNA evolution might have an impact on my own body, and I pray every day for healing and pray to God to heal my mind, my body, and my soul, and wondering what your guests might think about the spiritual aspect of DNA and such.
6: Okay, very quickly, a very important point. The idea of the new science, epigenetics, is how your consciousness can control your genes. And that unfortunate part, which I mentioned earlier, is we've all been programmed, and most of those programs are disempowering, self-sabotaging, as you are experiencing. And that calling on God, you might want to call on yourself, because the new science reveals that each of us is a piece of God. Each of us is a creator. And when we all collectively work in harmony, then our collective creation can return the garden back to this planet and have us all live in peace and harmony outside the competition. So the whole idea is the limitations that we face are basically from programs in the subconscious. And that these can be changed. All of this information is on my website. You can download it. The new science, epigenetics. Epi means above. So epigenetic control simply means control above the genes, which is your consciousness. And the question is it your program that's running the show, which is 95% of the day, or is it your conscious creative mind, which operates 5% of the day? And the idea of the movie The Matrix is valid. Yes, we all are programmed. That was the emphasis. And there was an opportunity to take a red pill. I want people out there to know most of you have taken a red pill at least once, and in 24 hours, your life radically changed. And that is generally associated with falling in love. And science has recognized that when we fall in love, the conscious mind takes over the control for a while, and we manifest the honeymoon, we manifest health, we manifest the life we desire, and then 50% of the marriages crash because at some point the programs that we stopped playing when we fell in love show up. And as I mentioned, most of those programs are negative, and your partner is responding to those, and it's invisible to you when you play these programs. So we are manifesting the good, we're manifesting the bad. Your health, my dear friend, is under the control of your consciousness, and it's most always associated with programming that is dysfunctional. And as I said, that is one of the major causes of the health crisis, is the negative thinking that comes from the program. So I hope that you have an opportunity to get into understanding what epigenetics is all about. A lot of articles, videos, audios on my website, brucelipton.com, that will answer this, because you are a very powerful person. Your program has actually disempowered you, and I'm sorry for that, but we can come out of it, and I know you can as well.
1: When we go back, Bruce, to the biology of belief with that book, this is something I picked up from it. If it was your book that I read, I'm sure it was.
6: Yes.
1: Was there also in there about... Maybe it was another book. That's where I'm confused. But the thing is, you are right there with me on this, or I'm right there with you on this. And that is the very first thought you ever get in your mind. The first thought is the one that you hold on to and you use, because the second, third, fourth, and fifth one is where Aunt Betsy gave it to you, your Uncle John gave it to you, whatever. That was wrong. Like, okay, alcoholic, drunk John, your uncle over here gave you some bad advice. Aunt Betsy gave you bad advice, you know, all these things. But it's the very first thought that comes to your mind. That's the answer. That's the first answer. That's what you should follow. But then we get caught up in all the other things we've heard along the way.
6: The beliefs that stick to you, and just very quickly, people should recognize the fact, when infants are adopted into a family where there's cancer running in that family, the adopted child will get the same family cancer, but the child has totally different genetics. The point, the cancer didn't come from his genes. It came from programming that leads to disharmony and dysfunction.
1: That's interesting. Environmental.
6: That's what it's all about. That's what epigenetics means. It's above the genes. It's from the environment, which is mainly driven by our beliefs, which 90% are the programs and 5% is the creative character that manifests that honeymoon when we're ready.
1: So when I was talking to you before, and you told me all about Stanford, and you being at Stanford and that whole backstory, which is great, by the way. But it's interesting because all the people at Stanford that I know how put off, you know, it's all these like remote viewer guys and all these people.
6: Yeah, Stanford,
1: that
6: really SRI. Cool stuff.
1: Yeah, all cool stuff, right? So,
6: yes.
1: So were you able to meet Ingo Swann while he, the godfather of remote viewing? Were you,
6: did no, you I did not. Unfortunately, I was caught up in the conventional medical school helping change their belief system, which I ended up doing because the lab in pathology and dermatology where I was stationed, my insights changed the whole direction of the research from conventional genetics into understanding environment and perception. That's the deal, the big word. Perception of the environment is what controls our genes and our biology. And so I was doing that there.
1: They didn't like you, did they? Did people like you when you turn things around like that, or they
6: well,
1: love
6: they
1: you?
6: Well, they used to do like the, you know, Twilight Zone when I walk into the lab, but the results were the results, and there was no argument when the results came in as predicted by my research.
1: Do you have any, like, extraterrestrial stories or anything like that hidden away?
6: I wish I did because I'm open to it. I just haven't been the place, and perhaps you can help me on that when I come to Colorado.
1: Yeah, hey, be ready, baby. You know, I don't know. Some of these creatures don't like these scientific guys, but you're not a total scientific guy.
6: Well, I am a scientific guy, but I'm just outside the bounds of limitation that a simple fact is this. I taught in the medical school for years, okay? The curriculum in the medical school is controlled by the pharmaceutical industry. Point. Mm. If there's a way to heal other than using a drug, it's not taught in conventional medical school. Medical school is training drug dealers. And if you don't listen to the dealer, television will program you every 15 minutes as to what drug you should be using according to the advertisements.
1: Oh, man. Isn't that something?
6: It's not helping.
1: Oh, a lot of people love hearing you say that, you know, because they're going, aha, aha, aha, you know. And, well,
6: yeah, stay away from drugs, at least the ones the government sells you.
1: Yeah. Oh, okay. What's the other answer to that? Okay, we'll talk about that on another show.
6: Yes, for sure.
1: So did you like walked out somewhere, right? Like where you had tenure, which by the way,
6: University of Wisconsin School of Medicine, okay. My research revealed an understanding of epigenetics, which was not conventional curriculum, and therefore they wanted me to go into the classroom and teach a science that I knew was no longer valid. And at some point I said, I can't do that. And I did have a job for life, tenure, and I walked out.
1: Thank you.
6: Why? Because I wasn't going to compromise myself with my knowledge of the new science. And it's kind of wonderful, as I mentioned.

0: some point I'm out of work for a while. I thought, well, maybe I better apply to a school. Maybe I get a job. And I applied to some smaller universities, figuring I got a great shot because of my history. None of them accepted me. And as I told you, the biggest surprise of my whole life was I got a call from Stanford Medical School. Mm-hmm. I didn't apply to them. I didn't talk to them. They called me and gave me an opportunity. I went out to Stanford, gave a lecture, blew them away. At first, they were very angry with me because most of the people in my audience at that time were genetic engineers. And my lecture was, if you study genetics as a cause, you're no better than a fundamentalist, I called them. And they got angry with me. But in the end, I gave them some very important truth that DNA was not on this planet when life started. That's number one, very important, okay? That DNA doesn't control. DNA is a blueprint to make a body part. Blueprints cannot turn themselves on and off. And at some point, after I irritated the hell out of them, I was surprised when I said, thank you, they applauded. I was like, what? And then I ended up getting the job as a senior scientist and published some work that revealed exactly what I was telling them in that introductory lecture.
1: Isn't that something? I love it. So here's another question here real quick.
0: Yeah.
1: Well, it's going to be really quick. Why do animals sometimes stare at an empty corner?
0: Because they can see vibrations that we can't respond to. They feel things. Animals read and respond to vibration. You think you're talking to your dog using your words. The dog doesn't understand your words. The dog understands the vibration. Important point. Life is based on vibration. And the significance about that is vibration is information. And if you're having a positive thing going on, you have a good vibe. You have a negative thing going on, you have a bad vibe. And pets read your vibe before you even say anything to them. They know if they should come around or stay away based on your vibe.
1: I love it.
0: And vibe is the universal language.
1: That's it. Bruce Lipton. Bruce, thanks for being here with me tonight. It's a pleasure. Thanks so much.
0: I appreciate it. Love the audience. Keep your eyes out and your head open. Thank you.
1: Dr. Bruce Lipton. You can find him at brucelipton.com and his upcoming pre-sale. You can do the pre-sale right now of Beyond Darwin. Huge. Very nice to talk with him. Thanks. Hey, more to come on Coast to Coast AM.

0: Here's a look at Lincoln's first forecast. Lows level off around 73 overnight under partly cloudy skies. Winds out of the southeast, 8 to 15 miles per hour. Sunshine mixed with clouds at times again Sunday. High temperatures reach up to 98. I'm weatherology meteorologist Paul Trombley on KFOR FM 101.5 and 1240 AM. 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
1: Beneath Nebraska skies, the day opens up around you, and that's the beauty of it. 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
2: From ABC News, I'm Mike Dubusky. Much of the western U.S. is dealing with severe heat and dry conditions, and that means wildfires are threatening several states. Red flag warnings are up across Washington state after the region around Spokane was scarred by a complex fire. In Nevada, outside Reno, the Bug Fire has now consumed several thousand acres. It started days ago in California. Utah fire officials, meanwhile, are still trying to get to the site of that helicopter crash, which killed two people trying to fight the Wide Mouth 2 fire there. And it's not just in the U.S. Canadian Premier David Eby has declared a state of provincial emergency as wildfires burn across British Columbia.
3: This was a remarkable escalation in fire activity, and I just want to underline how quickly conditions can change on the ground, particularly for those who are facing evacuation orders.
2: Tens of thousands of people in Puerto Rico are now under a new water rationing program amid a severe drought in that U.S. territory. ABC's Andrew Dimbert has the details.
4: The growing water crisis in Puerto Rico, where extreme drought now forcing the Puerto Rican government to ration water in communities across the U.S. territory, with conditions growing worse over the last 2 months. July was the driest month ever recorded in San Juan in more than 120 years of records, roughly 68% of the island under drought conditions. The crisis complicated by years of decaying infrastructure.
2: The son of former President Biden is speaking out about his father's health.
5: In an interview with the BBC, Hunter Biden says his father's prostate cancer, which had spread to his bones, has now gone further. Hunter Biden says his father's cancer is now very painful and very debilitating, but he says the 83-year-old former president is still out there doing his thing. Asked about this, Biden's office declined to comment.
2: ABC's Stephen Portnoy. And Iran's top security official now says the U.S. must correct its behavior if it wants to see the Strait of Hormuz fully reopened. 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
2: The Savannah Police Department in Georgia has fired four officers and two civilian employees after an internal investigation into misuse of the department's flock safety license plate readers. A review of the system identified searches that appear to have been conducted for purposes unrelated to legitimate law enforcement activity. ABC's Olivia Rubin says it comes amid growing backlash to the technology.
8: Critics also calling these cameras an invasion of privacy. Flock says their cameras help law enforcement stop crimes. That power on display after the Brown University shooting. The technology helping track down the gunman who went on the run after opening fire, killing two students and injuring nine others.
2: San Francisco 49ers coach Kyle Shanahan now says he intends to coach the preseason opener this week against the Tennessee Titans. It comes after he was involved in a car crash last month, which left him with a concussion and multiple broken bones. And the New York Liberty take on the Las Vegas Aces as the WNBA kicks off Rivals Week. ESPN's Holly Rowe with a preview.
9: It's the two best players in the world. Anytime Asia Wilson of the Aces and Breanna Stewart of the New York Liberty get to play against each other, buckle up and get your popcorn. They are literally the two best players that you see go against each other. They guard each other. It's a

0: Rivals Week will include 20 games highlighting classic team showdowns across the league. I'm Mike Dubusky, ABC News.
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1: Well, that's the Eagles. You know that. On Coast to Coast AM, Connie Willis here with you, too. That's from 1972, that hit. I think you'll like this. Jackson Brown had most of Take It Easy written, but he couldn't finish it. So his neighbor upstairs, Glenn Frey, heard him working on it and came up with the part about the girl in the flatbed board. So the Eagles recorded it as their first single in 72. And that unfinished song helped launch one of the biggest bands in American music. The Eagles would Take It Easy. Like you do enjoy the music tonight, kind of like driving music for people that are out there. Again, Connie Willis here on a Willis Weekend on Coast to Coast AM. I hope you guys are enjoying the show. Man, Dr. Bruce, good stuff. Well, it's Dr. Lipton, but I like Dr. Bruce. Dr. Bruce Lipton, good stuff. And we've got coming up Stan Gordon. He's going to be talking about UFOs and cryptids and even their connections. Stay with us here on Coast to Coast AM.
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0: We're back on Coast to Coast AM. Connie Willis here with you, enjoying the evening, enjoying the music, and enjoying our guest. Hope you're enjoying it as well. I would love for you to join my newsletter. It's called Where's Willis? You've heard George say that before, George Norrie, right? He's like, Where's Willis? I love that. I got to do that again in the future, the next time I go to different things. And I will, I promise, because I love hearing him say that. It's Where's Willis, and you can just go to ConnieWillis.com. It'll flash up and just sign up for the newsletter and see what you got going on, because I do a lot of boots on the ground research, and you guys need to hear what's going on, because you like to hear about these creatures and these beings and the different things. Let me tell you, I have seen a lot. So I hope that you'll do that at ConnieWillis.com. Sign up and learn what's happening where I'm at, because I am really doing the research out there. Okay. Wow. You guys have heard the name Stan Gordon. He's been on Coast to Coast AM a lot of times. And he is basically, it's almost 70 years of research that he has put into UFOs, Bigfoot, cryptic encounters, all in Pennsylvania, even though he gets, I'm sure everywhere globally, but he is stationed there in Pennsylvania. I had lived at Rittenhouse Square at one point, that's Philly. And I believe, Stan, that I may have met you at one of those events, too, for sure. I know I've had you on here before, but you're still receiving reports via phone and email on a regular basis. I love that that's the case. You guys can get him at stangordon.info. That's his website. Is stangordon.info, and you can go there and you can report what you're seeing. You can learn more about what everybody else is seeing. You can learn what Stan has learned since then. But 67 years he's been doing this, ever since so welcome again, Stan, to Coast to Coast AM. But almost 70 years of this, oh my goodness, you're not sick of it, right?
1: Good morning, Connie. It's great to be back on your show.
0: Thank you.
1: Yep, I started this in 1959 as a 10-year-old kid who was interested in science and electronics. Happened to hear an AM radio show talking about unusual occurrences such as flying saucers, and I was curious but skeptical, so I went to our local library, started reading the books on the various topics, and I've been out in the field ever since.
0: I love it. I'm so happy, because what's great, we haven't talked in a long time, but when we first talked, what I remember about you is you are the UFO Bigfoot connection guy and Kexburg guy. That's what I remember you as. And talking to you, all the reports that come to you, all the information that you get, you have had so many decades of this information to learn what this person said, that person said, and there's a whole lot of people we've never heard their reports, right? But you have actually drawn some conclusions along the way, and that's what I want to hear tonight. I want to hear your latest stuff and what you think is happening out there. And by the way, have you ever seen anything, Stan?
1: Well, this will probably be of interest to your listeners, but in all the years I've been doing this, I have never personally seen a Bigfoot or a UFO. I've interviewed thousands of UFO witnesses and hundreds of Bigfoot and cryptid witnesses, many even in recent weeks. And so I still have not had the opportunity to see anything myself.
0: Have you gone out? Have you gone out where these things are so you can kind of stay the night and see what happens?
1: Oh, my gosh. I've been out since the Kexburg case in 1965. I've been out in the field investigating. I worked on thousands of cases. In many, many cases, I went out in the field to give a little bit of information to your listeners so they'll give you a better idea what I dealt with. So 1965, of course, was Kexburg. In the late 1960s, I got involved with a small research group in Pittsburgh called the UFO Research Institute. It was a small group of some professionals, including, that's when Stanton Friedman started his research when he was working in Pittsburgh. And I was a youngster of the group, but I already had a lot of experience interviewing witnesses, so I became the telephone sighting coordinator. So when they would get a report, I'd do the initial interviews and see if it warranted further investigation. And I stayed with them till they shut down the operation. And in 1969, I set up my own hotline to investigate sightings for the public report incidents. And my phone basically hasn't stopped ringing since then. So I get a lot of email and phone reports as well. But as I was letting the public know about my hotline, 69, within weeks, the phone on my home is ringing off the hook day and night. And they were calling about everything, everything, including UFOs, many strange things that people were seeing and experiencing. And I realized soon I couldn't handle this all on my own. So I decided that I was going to try to establish a volunteer group of research people. And in 1970, I founded the first of three groups for many years that would investigate across Pennsylvania. It was amazing who we got involved. I had scientists, engineers, technicians, public safety officials, police officers, former military specialists that volunteered their time around their regular jobs to investigate. And it was very lucky that we were established by 1973 to cover the whole state of Pennsylvania. And that's when we had the biggest Bigfoot and UFO outbreak in history anywhere in the country, like anywhere in the world. There were hundreds of UFO sightings all year long. Many were low-level sightings, not just lights in the sky. And then in the summer of 1973, we had the biggest outbreak of Bigfoot sightings, went on to early 1974. We've had Bigfoot sightings reported every year since then. And that's when I began to realize that Bigfoot was much different than what I thought it was originally. I thought it was an unknown primate for many, many years until these events began to unfold. And I'll be glad to tell you about some of those cases if you like.
0: Oh, yeah. Bring it on.
1: Well, there was a number of things that took place initially. So we're getting sighting reports all year round, including the wintertime. And as this news is beginning to hit all across the state, we are surprised that we are starting to get referrals from news media, from law enforcement across the state. And we're on the scene sometimes within minutes, hours after they occurred. That's why we could document this so well. And one of the first things that showed up that was really odd, even in the snow, we had had these series of footprints, large tracks, big stride, that would go a distance and then abruptly just stop when there should have been more tracks. Now, I had, you know, people in my group that had a lot of experience dealing with these type of things. We had an anthropologist on my team, and there was no way that could be fabricated. And now, over the years, you're hearing more cases like this all over the country. That was one of the things that began to show up. And then one of the patterns that began to show up was the fact that we would have a UFO sighting in a particular area, within minutes to hours or days later, we'd have a Bigfoot sighting or vice versa. And then the cases got much more exciting over the weeks ahead from far distant areas. And you got to remember, it's 1973. There's no internet, no cell phones. So the public had no way of knowing about all the reports that were coming in. And yet we're getting, over many weeks and months, we're getting similar accounts from far distant locations. But so all this is happening. And so, again, a next thing was

0: going on, we began to have a pattern where we would have a UFO sighting and a Bigfoot at the same time and place. And one of the most amazing stories, and probably one of the strangest cases ever documented, I'm glad to tell you about it. It's been written up all over the country and around the world, and I'll just give you a brief summary, but it takes a few minutes if you'd like me to talk about it.
1: You know what, Stan? Take your time.
0: Okay, so this was one of many cases, but this one among two cases. I'll tell you about both of them. And the first one was the night of October 25th, 1973. There were many UFO reports coming in on my hotline from different parts of the state. But I believe it was around 10:30 that night, I get a call from a state trooper from the state police barracks in Uniontown in Fayette County. Fayette County, by the way, continues to be probably one of the most active areas in the country, especially along the Chestnut Ridge. That ridge, that mountain range, has a long, long history of ongoing phenomena. Orbs, UFOs, Bigfoot, cryptids, all kinds of strange things, even in recent weeks. And some of the cases I'll talk about tonight, one of my research associates, named Jim Brown, he's from Fayette County. Luckily, he's in that area. He's very serious, very open-minded, but very scientific. And he's investigated many of the strangest cases ever documented. But going back to this case, October 25th, 73, I get a call from the state trooper. He said he just came back from this incident, and he believed there was something possibly still on the farm, and asked if I get a team up there as soon as possible. So that was a fairly good distance from where we were, but we got our team together. Included in that team was the Westmoreland County Radiation Defense Officer. We got our radiation equipment, other equipment, found our way up to Fayette County, and there was no GPS in those days, so it took us quite a while to find where we were going. But the basic story is, you had 15 eyewitnesses that observed this huge, round, red sphere, as big as a barn, about 100 feet off the ground, kind of hovering and then beginning to slowly move downward. So the story, this part of the story now, is based on the adult, the son of the people that owned the farm. He was coming to visit. He's driving down the farm lane, and he sees this object in the sky and people standing outside watching it. He decides to go to a neighbor's house to get a better view. It looks like that it's going to land on his dad's pasture. There were two young boys in that home, and the three of them decide they want to go up in the field and see what this thing is. So they stop over at his dad's farm first, and the older fella grabs a .30-06, a high-powered weapon, and a handful of ammunition. He didn't realize that Tommy had two tracer bullets in that ammunition. So anyhow, to make the story short, they find their way up to the pasture. As they're going down the road, the dogs are going crazy around the area. They hear this high-pitched whining noise and these baby crying sounds. Mm-hmm. And they finally make it to the area. They walk up the hill, get to the pasture, and they can't believe what they're seeing. About 250 feet away, here's this huge object on the ground or right above it. It's no longer a complete round sphere. It's like a half a sphere, like a big white dome. That's, again, about 100 feet in diameter. It's illuminating the whole area, making this loud whining noise. And they're just standing there in amazement trying to figure out what this thing is. But then things get much more unusual. Their attention is drawn to a barbed wire fence about 75 feet away. And along that barbed wire fence are these two huge hair-covered Bigfoot-like creatures slowly walking in their direction. The one in front's about 8 feet tall. The one behind's a little smaller. It's about 7 feet tall. They're moving slowly from one post to the other along the barbed wire fence. These creatures are cover long, dark, matted hair hanging off the body. They're kind of stooped. The arms are so long they're hanging below the knees almost to the ground. They have no neck. They have large, luminous green eyes, and they're making this whining baby crying noise. The one young boy is so frightened he ran out of the field. The other kid's yelling to the adult, shoot him, shoot him. So the fella takes his first shot, fires over their head. It was a tracer bullet, which you just get that luminous trail. But when he fires the next shot, which is a second tracer, something very interesting occurs. He fires that tracer. That largest of the two creatures reaches out as though to grab the tracer. It makes a loud, whining, baby-crying noise, and that huge, luminous object in the field vanishes. It doesn't take off and accelerate to the sky. It just disappears. The sound stops. Most luminosity is gone. The creatures turn around and start walking back along the fence line towards the woods. At that point, he's firing live ammo from his .30-06 into these creatures, and there's no indication of any major effect on it whatsoever. They keep walking. So anyhow, they go back to their vehicle. They go back to the farmhouse, told the people what happened, and they went and they called the state police. The trooper arrives 45 minutes later. The witness was very reluctant to even talk about it, but anyhow, they went up in the state police car to look for evidence. I interviewed the state trooper. He said when they got on scene, the area where the object was on the ground was self-luminescent glowing, about 100 feet or more in diameter. He said he noticed the farm animals would not go anywhere near it, that he also told me if he had a newspaper, he was certain he could have read the newspaper from the illumination coming from the glow. And again, making the story short, they went back to the state police barracks, I was told. Both the trooper and the witness were taken in two separate rooms and interviewed. Then they called me to set up my team. And then what happened later during the night, which we don't have time to even begin to get into, with some very, very strange things, that's when we began to realize that Bigfoot was much stranger than we had ever anticipated, and we just didn't know what we were dealing with. And also, as I'm telling you these stories, the evidence is, as we go along, that there's a lot more to Bigfoot than a lot of people realize, even though this is occurring now all over the country. We're getting reports that there appears to be a physical and a non-physical aspect of what's going on. For lack of a better term, these things were not from another planet in these type of cases, but for lack of a better term, they could be interdimensional. And that's just the one story, so I'll go back to you for now.
1: Oh, I'm enjoying this totally. So let's, even though we have a whole lot more time to talk about, I want to get to the nitty-gritty because you just brought this up, but what do you think they are? Interdimensional, you mentioned that, and a lot different than what you thought they were. What do you think they are right now?
0: Well, I thought when I started this back in the 60s investigating Bigfoot sightings, I thought that they were an unknown primate, some type of unknown animal species which science had never confirmed. But as this is unfolding and we're getting all these reports, we begin to realize this is something much, much stranger. And we can go into a lot of the different things we turned up later on. But it's very complex. It's not just that we're finding the UFOs, but the orbs play a major part in a lot of what's going on. We can talk a lot about those.
1: Yeah, I want you to save that. Yeah, I want you to save that just for time reasons, because there's a lot about orbs. And,
0: I'm going to tell you things you never heard about before.
1: I know. I can't wait, because I've seen a bazillion of them, different sizes, different shapes, different speeds of their movement and all that good stuff. Before we take off for a break, and then we'll come back and talk about these things, tell everybody what you got book-wise and what you have to sell and where they can find your stuff.
0: Well, my books, I have four books out now. The book that talks about a lot of these strange things from 73 and goes into great detail is called Silent Invasion, the Pennsylvania UFO Bigfoot Casebook. The most recent book, which has a lot of amazing cryptids, things many people have never heard of before, UFOs and orbs, is called Creepy Cryptids and Strange UFO Encounters of Pennsylvania. I suggest people order their books from Amazon.com or BarnesandNoble.com, and they can get them out to you very quickly.
1: And that's stangordon.info if you want to go to his website. And that is G-O-R-D-O-N. He's been doing this since 10 years old. And listen to him. The enthusiasm is still there. He's still learning things. He is still getting phone calls. And can I give that number out? Yeah, that's fine. You give it out.
0: That's okay. You can do that. Sure. It's a public number. People have been using it for years.
1: Is that the 724?
0: That's correct.
1: I want to make sure. Okay.
0: Website. All the information, contact information is on my website.
1: 724-838-7768. That's his number if you've got anything to report. You'll be amongst a whole lot of people. I'm looking forward to finding out what he has connected and what he's thinking about with the orbs, too, and what he's found out about that. More to come. Stay with us. It's Connie Willis here on a Willis Weekend on Coast to Coast AM.

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1: Here's a look at Lincoln's first forecast. Lows level off around 73 overnight under partly cloudy skies. Winds out of the southeast, 8 to 15 miles per hour. Sunshine mixed with clouds at times again. Sunday, high temperatures reach up to 98. I'm weatherology meteorologist Paul Trombley on KFOR FM 101.5 and 1240 AM. 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

0: Hello there, Connie Willis with you. This is that song. As you know, it was Tom Petty, not in the Heartbreakers at this time, because this was from his album that was his singles album. And the closing Mike Campbell guitar solo was reportedly recorded in one take. That gives that, you know, isn't that cool? One take. Yeah, I like that. So I hope you guys are enjoying it. Connie Willis here on Coast to Coast AM, a Willis weekend happening. We've got some good things along the way for you. Hey, let me throw out a few things. Blue Rock Talk. What is that? Earth's Most Interesting Conversations. Connie After Dark. Have a drink with me at my live virtual bar. Connie Willis Live. Experiencers along with Jim Peniston. Connie Willis Live, that is my YouTube channel. Win any lottery course, buy it now, start winning some money on the lottery, which is huge right now. You can start winning as soon as you start watching that course. And then Project Creepy Hotspots with Connie Willis, a live 4-day, 3-night advanced entities project. 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Doesn't that sound good? And Where's Willis, my newsletter? 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
0: 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Connie Willis here on a Willis weekend. Hope you're enjoying the show. We've got Stan Gordon with us talking good stuff, as always. He's always a joy to listen to. He does so many conferences. I'm sure you guys have had a chance to see him. If not, make sure you do that. And definitely go to his website, stangordon.info. You can see all the books and all the other things that he's got for you to check out. Almost 70 years of research into the UFOs, the Bigfoot, and the cryptid encounters in Pennsylvania. Dealt with Kecksburg, and you just are still going strong. Now, I got to ask you, Stan, about, before we go into orbs, which I'd love to go into with you, you were trained as an electronics technician. You specialize in radio communications. So with that, I'm just curious, what did you ever think, or what do you think of SETI? Because isn't that all based on radio communication of what might be out there?
3: Again, a lot of these different projects go back many, many years. There's the search for intelligent life in the universe. And that's one of the ways that scientists are trying to see if there is something out there. That's been going on for a long time. Brings up a good point. I wanted to express some of what I've dealt with and my feelings right now, what we're dealing with, because a long time ago, many years ago, after working on some incredible low-level UFO incidents, hundreds of cases, and many which most people don't even know about, and I can talk about a few of those if you like later on, but
0: yeah.
3: The data suggested to me long ago that there's more than one origin to the unknown category of the UFO mystery. I do believe there's a small percentage of cases could possibly be extraterrestrial. I do believe what the whistleblowers are saying, that the government has recovered objects that are not man-made, as well as alien bodies. I've heard about this for many, many years. I was very close to the late Len Stringfield, who was kind of the father of UFO crash retrievals, and he had a lot of amazing cases of what he worked on, was involved with. But also, there's more and more data. Again, not just in Pennsylvania. I've been in touch with people all over the country and around the world have contacted me, that we are dealing with something, once again, has a physical and a non-physical component to it. So many of the sightings we're getting of UFO, UAP, even in recent months, in the last few years, in daylight, beautiful afternoons of these large, cylindrical, wingless objects hovering over more populated areas. If you go through my website, you'll see some photographs of them. But I have cases over the years where some of these objects look like huge, solid, metallic objects that suddenly physically changed to another form. That's very interesting. There were a lot of reports during the 60s of what appeared to be large, solid, metallic objects very low, where people were seeing portals or windows, and some people seeing what appeared to be small humanoid figures associated with these cases. That was a big time during the 1960s of many reports like that. And these things are going on year after year. Now, more recent years now, throughout western Pennsylvania and other areas, but here in southwest PA, we're getting numerous reports in daylight, beautiful days, of these large cylindrical objects, even some black triangles, hovering on major highways at low level. Very, very intriguing what's going on. The orb case that we'll get into are just amazing.
0: You know, I've seen the UFOs at low level. I've seen them going through the trees in the forest. This is up in northern Colorado in the Rockies. And, you know, I guess I'm always surprised because I see it often. And I'm always intrigued because there's so many people that have never seen anything. And I'm like, you know, kind of just go to your local areas, go hiking, camping, go where people say they've seen things. And you might too, because I mean, to see a UFO on going, you know, maybe at the treetops and then also going through the trees itself with their floodlight, like one's like a floodlight on, like a floodlight where it goes left and right looking. And that always reminds me when I think of it, of maybe what Travis Walton dealt with, you know, just something kind of going through and they stumbled up upon it. And I've also seen it where it's put the beam of light down, which was different than the spotlight. The beam of light came down on like everybody's tent while we were all camping, and I was in a truck and it came down on me too. But as it went to each person, I was watching this from the cab of the truck. As it came down on each one of the tents, it turned on the spotlight, and it came from like the top of the tree. So it was dark. I did not see what shape the where this light came from, where this beam came from. I couldn't tell you the shape or the size of it. But what I've seen later out there, it's a smaller vehicle. And you do see it in the day as well as at night. But you see the beam of light go on, right on the tent, and then right off. Then all of a sudden, the next tent, a light goes on, and then it goes off. And we're talking a beam from the top of this treetop. So it doesn't move like a spotlight. Like I've seen one go like a spotlight to the left and right looking around. And this was more of a off and on. Off and on, next, you know, off and on, next, off and on, precisely. They knew exactly where they were going. And during that same time, there were Bigfoot. And I found that amazing because when that happened, I thought of you, Stan. I thought of you first because you're the first person that I know that brought that to everybody's attention.
3: Well, let me tell you about the case that definitely convinced me that we're dealing with something that's more than just a physical animal. And that was February 6th of 1974, here in western Pennsylvania, again, way up in the mountains. And I'm sure some of your listeners remember the time period. There was a big national trucker strike. There was gas rationing. Everybody remembers the gas rationing. There was some violence across part of the country. Here in Pennsylvania during that time, you had members of the National Guard and the State Police patrolling together. So members of both teams responded to this unit. From this incident, I couldn't get gas to the next morning here where I live to get up to the scene, which my team got there early the next morning. But anyhow, what happened was, ladies in her little cabin home deep in the mountains, it was a normal night sitting there watching television. She begins to hear this noise on her little front porch. She had some empty soda cans, pop cans out there, and something was knocking the pop cans around. Well, a few weeks before, she had a pack of wild dogs coming through, so she thought, I bet the dogs are back. So she thought, you know what? I'll grab my 16-gauge double-barrel shotgun, I'll load one chamber, and I'll go out and shoot over their head and scare those dogs away. That's exactly what she did. She loaded her shotgun. She walked up towards the front door. She turns on the switch, opens the door, and there's no dogs. 6 feet in front of her is a 7-foot-tall, solid-looking, gray-haired Bigfoot standing there. As soon as the light turned on, it put its arm straight up over its head. And how did she respond? She pulled the trigger and fired right into it. She said there was this bright flash of light like the flash on a camera, and that physically looking creature vanished right in front of her. But then there was more to the story, because her in-laws lived 100 feet away. And they called and asked her what she was shooting at. She tried to tell them. Her son-in-law reportedly grabbed a sidearm, started walking down that dark road towards her home with his pistol, and reportedly encountered 4 or 5 hairy people with eyes like coals of fire, began to shoot at him, and then went down to the home, went there, talked to the person there, and about the same time, this large luminous object was hovering over the trees. That's when they called the state police for help. So anyhow, I interviewed the state trooper, who was the main person involved with the team that night and went up, and he said by the time they found it, everything was over, but he said something very strange happened up there. He said, one, the witnesses are very credible. They're visibly shaken, but they gave great detail what took place. But he said, what convinced him were how the animals reacted. And I have seen that many times over the years, getting to a scene very quickly. So what he said was that they had several big dogs. I think one was an Eskimo Spitz, a German Shepherd. When they got on scene, dogs wouldn't make a sound. And anyhow, and I think he told me one of the dogs was in a cage. He tried to get the dog to come out, and the dog wouldn't even move or bark at him. And that was what was convincing to him. But my team was up there next morning, and there was a long investigation, and that was the case, among others, that convinced me we're dealing with something, once again, that has a physical and a non-physical component to it.
0: What do you think that is?
3: Well, all I can tell you is the more we know about what's going on, the stranger it is, because I'm finding there's a correlation between the orbs, Bigfoot, and other cryptids as well, several other different types of cryptids, including one out-of-place animal, which is fascinating, are these Black Panther reports that keep showing up in Pennsylvania for years and years. Even in recent weeks, I can tell you about a very interesting case that just came to light very recently in the area. Very interesting, and there's some correlation there. And also, a lot of people don't realize, but sometimes when you have a localized outbreak of Bigfoot sightings in certain areas, you'll have not only the Bigfoot reports, sometimes you'll get orb reports, but you also sometimes get reports of Black Panthers, which we're talking about now, not mountain lions or cougars, we're talking about black leopards or black jaguars. It's very, very fascinating, and I can tell you some very interesting cases.
0: Please do, because why is that so special? Are they just...

0: a very rare, totally rare here in the United States? Or, I mean...
1: Well, they don't, and especially around this part of the country, they're not supposed to exist at all. And we're, it's completely different than what people are describing as mountain lions. The coloring, different features. People are seeing these things at very close range. Hunters have been seeing them. And the whole thing is this. When they're being seen, first of all, one, there's very few in captivity at the zoos around Pennsylvania, especially back over the years where we're talking about some of these reports. And anyhow, so it's very, very intriguing. And then you've got this correlation. But let me tell you an interesting story. I told you about the case of the lady that shot at the Bigfoot and it vanished. So let me tell you another interesting story involving a Black Panther. So this is now, we're looking now at February 1983. Again, way up in the mountains here in southwest Pennsylvania. Man's coming home from his friend's home. His car's overheating. He's pulling into his driveway. He goes in to get a can of antifreeze. He comes back out. He's starting to put the antifreeze in the car. A few minutes later, he has this loud growl behind him. He turns around and looks. And here's this large black house cat sitting on the ground, just sitting there growling at him. And he didn't pay much attention to it because out there in the country, there's a lot of cats roaming around. He goes back. He's putting more antifreeze in the car. A few minutes later, he hears a louder growl. And when he turns around, he said, I couldn't believe what I saw. That big house cat has physically grown to twice its size. He threw the antifreeze can at it and hit it. It made a loud growl, started walking outside where it's all lit up. In the meantime, he ran those home to get his pistol. When he came back out, he said, I thought I was losing my mind. Now this huge cat looks like what I saw in the zoo, like a big black panther with a long tail and glowing yellow eyes. And he said, I took a shot at it. I don't know if I hit it, but moments later, it disappeared right in front of me. So look at that similarity there.
0: Wow. Interesting. Good stuff. Orbs. Tell me about orbs. Different sizes, shapes, and colors.
1: Oh, boy. Interesting stuff. And I'm telling you, these cases are dramatically increasing the last few years. So I knew about these orbs, balls of light cases back in the 60s. And for years, I've been calling them mini UFOs.
0: And I know. I love that, by the way. I love that term because that really fits with the orbs. Good job.
1: So anyhow, over many years ago, there were reports coming in. Beautiful days, beautiful afternoons. We're not talking about ball lightning here. We didn't have the meteorological activity that connected these cases I'm telling you about. Many were beautiful days and afternoons in sunlight, of course. And I had reports of these things pacing vehicles on busy highways and in some cases entering the vehicles, floating around and going back out. That was one thing. Then I've had reports of people reporting something tapping on their windows, and they go to the windows and they see these orbs or an orb right in front of the window, then taking off when they're seen. So that's been going on. But so getting back to the size, I learned many years ago, and even cases in recent weeks and months, that the smallest ones are about the size of an oversized firefly, maybe an inch or so in diameter. But a lot of them are about the size of a golf ball to a baseball to a foot or two in diameter. And that's the low level, near the ground ones we're going to be talking about. But some reports of the larger ones at higher altitude as well, some which are similar to what the military's talking about. But anyhow, various colors being reported, most of the time no sound at all. But just to give you an example of a few of the reports, and I'm going to go through a few, and you can interrupt me anytime because these are fascinating cases. So going back to April 6th of 2022, and this is a little town called Shope, Pennsylvania. So these people, it was a beautiful day. The husband and wife were out in the field planting whatever they were planting, digging around there, when the wife, the lady, she noticed in the distance, not too far away, she thought at first it was a Mylar balloon. It was about 2 feet in diameter, bright silver. So she pointed out to her husband, and this thing is slowly gliding in their direction, getting closer and closer. And it's about 10 feet above the fence line and getting very close to them. And as it gets closer, it gets very bright. It gets brighter and brighter. And suddenly, as it got brighter, there was a sound like a small explosion. And at the same time, sound like a small lightning bolt shot from the object to the ground and set that little airing on fire. So he immediately put it out. So Jim Brown, the researcher I told you about, he got the call in it. He got there, I believe, within 45 minutes. So this thing had just disappeared at that point. Mm-hmm. He goes out there, and at the scene, he's very scientific. And first of all, one, the only residue there was just from the burnt grass. But there was no indication of a Mylar balloon or any type of fireworks, anything like that. So that's just one example. And then it gets even more interesting. Let me think about a couple of other ones here. So another one, here's something intriguing. This goes back to October of 2023. This is inside of an apartment complex near Connersville, Pennsylvania. It's around 4 o'clock in the afternoon. There's two people sitting on the couch in the living room watching TV. All of a sudden, about 3 to 4 feet away, about a 3-inch diameter round light suddenly just appears. It's a round shape. There was a glow. The object was kind of a light golden color. And anyhow, as they watch this thing, there's no sound. There's no odor from it. It's moving around like in a fluttering position, fluttering around the room. And after about a second, a minute or so, suddenly the object rose up to about 4 feet above the floor, and then about 10 similar objects suddenly appeared, possibly breaking away from the main object. They're fluttering around about a 6-foot area, and after about 1 or 2 minutes, those lights seemed to gather together, and then they were just gone. But the main object floats behind the TV, and that's the last time they saw it. And then it gets even more intriguing. So listen.
0: Oh, save that. Save that. Save that for our next segment as we take a break here. Hold on to exactly where you are. This is really good stuff. I definitely want to make sure I ask you about orb and like the size. A lot of the Bigfoot people believe that the Bigfoot turn into an orb and they're the soccer ball size ones. So I'll ask you about that too when we come back when we talk about orbs. Stan Gordon with us, Connie Willis here on a Willis Weekend on Coast to Coast AM.

0: Here's a look at Lincoln's first forecast. Lows level off around 73 overnight under partly cloudy skies. Winds out of the southeast, 8 to 15 miles per hour. Sunshine mixed with clouds at times again. Sunday, high temperatures reach up to 98. I'm weatherology meteorologist Paul Trombley on KFOR FM 101.5 and 1240 AM. 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
4: Hefty, hefty, hefty.

0: contingent on the U.S., saying that the strait will not reopen unless the U.S., quote, corrects its behavior. Iranians have also reiterated demands for the U.S. to lift its naval blockade on Iranian ships and ports, as well as calling on the U.S. and its allies to halt any attacks on Iranian proxies across the region.
1: Georgia is the latest state to announce it's been hit with a cyber attack on its water treatment systems. The facility outside of Atlanta now confirming a hack in late July.
2: Now Georgia joins all these other states that have had similar cyber attacks on their water facilities, at least 12 states now. And what makes it particularly concerning, these attacks here, is that these cyber criminals, these attackers, these hackers, don't seem to be going after any money. They're not making any ransom demands. Instead, they've done things like, in some cases, changed passwords and essentially locked out utility operators out of their own systems.
1: ABC's Andrew Dimbert. Cybersecurity experts have floated Iran as a likely culprit. Major wildfires are burning right now across Washington, Nevada, and Utah. Crews in Utah say they still haven't been able to access the site of that fire helicopter crash, which left two people dead. The Canadian wildfire threat is still a concern for many in British Columbia, which has been put under a provincial state of emergency. Minister of Emergency Management Kelly Green.
3: We are facing an intense and harrowing situation in the Summerland area. And it is so difficult to be evacuated and not know when you will be able to return, not know what you'll be returning to, whether your home and your community will still be there.
1: And Puerto Ricans are being told to ration water amid a severe drought there. You're listening to ABC News.
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1: A Delta Airlines flight bound for Orlando had to be evacuated after reports of fumes on the flight deck. The crew declared an emergency and turned around, returning to Atlanta International Airport. About 200 people were on board and no injuries have been reported. Employment scams are on the rise. Diane Wilson from ABC affiliate WTVD spoke with North Carolina's Better Business Bureau about what to look out for.
6: Alyssa Parker with the Better Business Bureau says employment scams made up about 18% of scam reports in the area last year. She says anytime you're sent a check, money is deposited into an app or your account, and you're asked to transfer that money or spend it on gift cards, it's a sure sign it's a scam.
1: The owner of Batch Bakehouse in Chicago has found a new way to bring neighbors together, a cookie library.
7: Liz Tierney puts free cookies. We have a pecan toffee oat, pistachio halva, and this box on a tree on West Churchill Street in Bucktown.
8: People have been driving by since 9:45 this morning.
7: Filling it every Saturday and Sunday at 11 a.m. We do blueberry. This weekend we're doing a mixed berry, which is blueberry and strawberry. So eager neighbors can get their hands on a sweet treat. Tierney says she knows she can't keep this up forever, but it's something that has revitalized a personal passion and brought smiles to everyone around.
1: ABC's Jasmine Miner. Tierney said the box has been empty every weekend since she started. I'm Mike Dubusky, ABC News.
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1: And that's from 1978, Jackson Browne, Running on Empty. It's Coast to Coast AM that you're listening to. You know, Jackson Browne didn't record the Running on Empty album in a studio. You know this, right? He actually recorded it. This is, you know, this one of those backstories. He actually recorded it while actually on tour, on stage, backstage, in hotel rooms, and even aboard the tour bus. So the title track was captured, I think it was in Maryland in 1977. Go fact check me on that one if you like. So when Browne sounds like he's road weary, he was not acting. He was totally road weary. I totally get it. I feel like I'm running on empty too lately. Need one of those breaks in life, right? Sometimes you just need to get away. So I hope you're enjoying the evening. It's a Willis weekend here on Coast to Coast AM, and we have got Stan Gordon with us. In fact, we're going to start taking phone calls this hour if you'd like to say something to him, but he's got more things to tell. Stay with us here on Coast to Coast AM.
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0: We're back on Coast to Coast AM. Hello, Connie Willis here. Hey, check out my YouTube channel. I just kind of revamped that up, so I'd love for you to join me there. You know, that's free. It's YouTube. You're good. It's called Connie Willis Live. And yeah, I kind of started it back in 2012, stopped, and then I'm deciding to come back again. And I have a little sidekick with me, and that is Jim Penniston. You know him from the Rendlesham UFO incident. So go and subscribe. We've got two shows coming up next week. And, you know, we're experiencers, right? So we're talking about that. We know that's the big thing to talk about. It's not something we just decided to do. It's something we've always, you know, he's been living with it since 1980 and me way before that. So when you want to get the answers from experiencers, go check it out. Connie Willis Live on YouTube. I hope that you'll subscribe and set those notifications for upcoming shows. I love that they have that option. That's at ConnieWillis.com if you can't remember any of these things. We're talking with Stan Gordon. It's been a while since I've talked to him, but he has been doing this for a long, long time. It's coming up on almost 70 years of research into the UFOs, Bigfoot, and cryptid encounters in Pennsylvania, but also people call him from all over, and people are still calling him. You can call him too, 724-838-7768. Wait till we're done with the show, but you can always find out where his books are, where you can learn what's happening with him, where he's been, where he's going at stangordon.info. That's G-O-R-D-O-N. No E's in there, anything like that. stangordon.info. And you'll get all his information. And for many years, Stan did lead teams of scientists and engineers and research specialists to investigate all of this kind of thing. And of course, he was the primary investigator of the crash that happened in 1965, and that's Kecksburg. So he's got a lot of information, and I know you guys know him. He doesn't even need an introduction. We will start taking some phone calls if you want to give him a call and ask him a question or so. But in the meantime, as you guys are calling in, let's hear about those orbs, Stan.
1: Well, I'm going to tell you about a very important, interesting case that happened last year, July 17th. This is north of Pittsburgh in Beaver County. And the incident occurred between 2:30 and 3 p.m. was a nice day, and a woman's outside working her garden. And suddenly, in the distance, she sees this sphere, this orb, beginning to move slowly, floating in her direction. And she said it was about the size of a basketball. There was no details visible, no seams. It was just a physical object as a smooth-surfaced, glowing white sphere. And what was interesting was, it slowly is moving towards her. It comes up. It makes contact with her chest. She says it felt cold, like it just came out of the refrigerator. She lost her balance. She fell back. It hovered over her head, and then it was gone. Very significant. And this is what's going on more and more. We're getting many cases now. Since 2022, we're seeing a big surge of these type of reports. And a lot of these sightings are occurring in daylight on beautiful days. They're coming up very close to people in daylight. But we're getting more reports from people who these things

0: are having a peer inside of their homes, only a few feet away from people. Many reports like that as well. And that's significant. And also, what we didn't talk about is the UFO and Bigfoot, or the orb and Bigfoot connection. So we started noticing this back in 1972, and then we had the 1973 outbreak. But during that 73 outbreak, there was an incident north of Pittsburgh, September of 1973. You had two witnesses waiting for a friend to pick them up that evening when they see this 7-8-foot-tall, white-haired Bigfoot running across the road, but in one of his hands is carrying a glowing small ball of light. And a few hours later, this object came over the area, projected the beam of light down to the woods where the creature ran into. And we're trying to figure out, what in the heck are we dealing with? We still have to ask that question today.
1: That's interesting. He's holding it. Now, a lot of my friends in Alabama that have been studying what they believe are two clans that live in the same area, and not too far away, there's a whole nother group of them. They say, that's Jimmy's place. These are my friends in Alabama, the first time I ever went out Bigfooting and learned so much from them and had experiences that night with the telepathy. So they had said that they were seeing these orbs in this area, and they were basketball-sized orbs. And they believed, what their thought is, and I've heard other people say the same thing, so I'm curious what you might think on this. They believe that the Bigfoot would turn into that orb, and that's how they could travel faster if they needed to. But they said that was transportation, and that the different sizes meant something different. Like the smaller ones are more of the alien descent, where the bigger ones are the Bigfoot. What do you think of that?
0: Well, I've heard similar accounts. I've interviewed multitudes of very credible people. And so many people would call me, or people who used to laugh at these stories, used to make fun of them as first responders and hunters and all kind of people, until they had their own experience and it was life-changing for them. And but anyhow, yeah, some of these people have told us, I've heard reports from around this area, from other parts of the country, of people who swear that they've seen some kind of a creature change into an orb, or an orb change into a creature. I've talked to people who have seen creatures change into other creatures. It is, you know, if you only had one or two reports, and we'd get so many from so many different people who don't know each other, and they give you the same little details, which is what I look for. You've got to realize there's some patterns to this. It's very strange and unusual. And the other pattern was, I knew about years ago, is that in areas in Pennsylvania, and again now around the country, but in Pennsylvania, where you have a lot of history of Bigfoot activity, many people, witnesses and researchers are encountering these small orbs in the same area. So there seems to be some direct correlation there. And then a few minutes ago, you brought up something interesting. You mentioned telepathy. Some telepathic things going on. Well, there's many things about Bigfoot we haven't even talked about that I found to be very strange and unusual. There's patterns to it. Well, one of the things that is extremely rare is that, especially in Pennsylvania, even though I hear more out of the western part of the country, but in Pennsylvania, of the hundreds of cases of people I've interviewed have seen Bigfoot, very few have told me reluctantly that they didn't understand it, but they felt that at times, when they were in the vicinity of a Bigfoot, that these things were mentally trying to communicate with them. And I told you earlier, I have never seen a Bigfoot myself, but I was a witness to the event I'm going to tell you about now. So this was during the 1980s. I was getting calls from landowners between Derry and Latrobe, a hotbed for activity around Derry Township, where there are sightings going on every year with cryptids and UFOs and orbs, including this year. And they called me because this huge hairy creature was coming down from the top of the ridge down to the homes down there and scaring their pets and animals. So I was out there with my team, where several people met with us. And the one of them reluctantly says to me, she said, I don't understand it. I don't know why this is happening. But sometimes this thing is trying to mentally communicate with me. So while we're there, she interrupts and says, this thing is telling me right now that tomorrow morning there will be a strange incident in Indiana County over Homer City, Pennsylvania. So we're in Westmoreland County, about 15 miles away from Indiana County. early the next morning, there's multiple reports of this very loud, strange sound, like something's hovering right over the town of Homer City. It was so unusual, they called the fire department out. So how do you explain that one?
1: I'm loving this. I'm loving this. Somebody, you know, you've got all the right stuff. I love hearing this stuff, Stan. It's been so long. I love hearing what you found out. Well, what about the connection with the UFO and the Bigfoot?
0: Well, again, we have some incidents, as I had told you about, the one up in Uniontown area back in 73, but there have been other incidents as well. And, but actually, you've got a lot of the orb stuff that seems to be more connected with. I believe the orbs is a part of the UFO phenomena, the UAP phenomena. You don't hear much about the low-level, close-range cases, which are intriguing and very interesting. And, you know, earlier you had brought up about cases with a beam of light, and I've had many of those. But let me tell you something that's real intriguing. So this is May of this year. This is, I'm going to guess, maybe 30 miles outside of Pittsburgh in a rural area. I've interviewed this witness many times. He's very credible. I'm not sure if he wants me to say what his background is, but anyhow, he's on a property way out in the country. So it was on May 26th that he was awakened around 1:15 in the morning because there was this bright light all around his property. He goes outside, and directly above his home, but probably a few thousand feet up, is this odd-looking light configuration, like a cone-shaped light. And it's emitting this big beam of light down, encompassing his home and his property. And this went on for several minutes. So he's got his camera. He's trying to videotape and film this. It was so bright that was washing out the image on the monitor on his phone. He tried to get pictures of it. And he watched it for quite a long time when it suddenly just vanished and was gone. But then there was this odd smell in his house that they have to open the windows because it was so strong, even in the basement. But he recognized the smell. It was ozone. So let me tell you why that's important, because this is another thing we found in more recent months. So October of last year, outside in Fayette County, outside of Uniontown, again, different case, different people. Here was this fella. He was going upstairs to a spare room to get a book, and he was going to do some reading. And the room's on the second floor. It's an unheated room. He hadn't been there for quite a while. The door was shut. He opens up the door, and sitting about the middle of the floor was this white ball about the size of a soccer ball. It was like it disturbed it or something, because immediately it rose up about a foot off the floor, stopped and then shot straight out through the wall of the house and was gone. But then right after that, he smells this strange odor that he had never smelled before. So anyhow, Jim Brown, my research associate, goes up there, and he's able to bring along certain kind of specimens or create certain kind of smells for the guy, and he'd tell him what they were, and the smell that he picked out was ozone. Very interesting. And then here's another really intriguing case, and there's so many. But so this was in near Rector, PA, outside of Ligonier, another area which is in more of the Laurel Ridge area, not far from the edge of the Chestnut Ridge. They're both active with activity. So this was November 17th, 8 o'clock in the evening. The lady's on her computer. She's in her office. The desk, she measured it. She was 21 inches, I believe, away from where, about 20 inches or so away from where this happened. So she's on the computer. Her cat's sitting on the desk. Suddenly, from the right side, this object appears. It's a very small orb, about 2 inches in diameter. It's white and shiny with kind of a gray tone to it, kind of an off-white, kind of like silverish white with a subtle gray tone. It's producing no other external light. But this, it suddenly appears, it's moving from right to left, right in front of the monitor screen. And then she says something really weird even happened, stranger than that. Suddenly something appears, something like a curtain. She couldn't describe it, like maybe it was a portal of some type. This thing floats around and goes right inside of it. Moments later, a second identical little orb appears and does exactly the same thing. It moves in front of the monitor. The cat goes to put its paws up and decides not to touch it. It goes inside of this portal or whatever it is, and at that point, both orbs and the portal disappears. And moments later, she said, there's a strange smell in the room, but she said, I knew what it was. It's like when you smell, there's a smell, the smell of when you have a lightning strike from a storm close by. She said it smelled like ozone. She had three cases we're aware of now with a similar smell has turned up with these type of reports.
1: Now, I've had a smell that was very mechanical. Is that what people would also think about ozone? Like
0: I'm
1: metallic.
0: I'm not so sure. Right. I guess different people describe it different ways, but it's an odd smell, and I don't know how to really explain it.
1: Yeah. I've had some stuff where it's metallic, and that was more of the UFO thing being taken, and this metallic taste is like, oh, that's back when I was talking with David Jacobs. I'm sure you know David Jacobs. And I'd asked him about that. I said, what's that metallic? I said, what's that metallic taste that I have? And he said, oh, I'll talk to you about that at one point, because we had to get off the phone. And then we never talked about it again. I never got that info from him. I'm like, oh, you know, what did that mean? Because he said there was a specific meaning for that from all the research he had done.
0: Well, I'll bring up another thing since you brought up metallic, not the smell, but a sound.
1: But this is the taste. I'm talking about the taste, though. But, oh, go ahead. Yeah, metallic sound. Okay,
0: so anyhow, I knew this back in the 70s when all this was going on, that some witnesses would tell me at the time they're having this Bigfoot activity, their Bigfoot encounter, they're hearing these strange metallic sounds like metal tearing, metal on metal. And now
1: that's right.
0: The last years, we're getting more and more reports from people, and widespread here is telling us the same thing.
1: What do you think that is? I've heard that several times, and I'm talking like 20 yards away and tons of activity happening, but you hear that metal on metal. And to us, what we get, anybody that's been out there with me that's heard it, it sounds like, it's almost like the UFO opens and shuts or something and they come in and out of it. I don't know if that's the case. It's just that is some of the theories we have when we hear it. That's what comes to mind.
0: Well, there's so many things that are turning up we just don't have the answers for. It's just that when you begin to correlate all this data and you talk to so many people telling you similar details, we don't know what we're dealing with. I'm telling you, whatever we're dealing with is so beyond our present scientific understanding that nobody understands it. And while there's patterns to it, a lot of it doesn't make any sense, but people keep reporting the same type of activity taking place.
1: You're going to like this. The first time I ever went into an area where they were, and people have heard this story before, but the first thing they said to me when I stepped my foot out into this area, this was in Alabama, they said to me telepathically, we're highly advanced and we're everywhere. That's what they told me. And boy, do I believe that. Absolutely interesting. Absolutely. And I recognize that they have feelings, they care, they do play the pranks and things like that. One really big noticeable thing. I'm going to bring it up next because we got to take the break. And then we'll take your all's phone calls as well. But I got to make sure I ask this one thing, and I'll get you started at least. Handprints. I'm going to ask you about that when we come back. Stan Gordon with us, been doing this almost 70 years now. So he's got a lot of info. Stay with us, and we'll grab these calls that are here for you too here on Coast to Coast AM. Stay with us. Good stuff.

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1: Here's a look at Lincoln's first forecast. Sunshine mixed with clouds at times today, with daytime highs approaching 98. Winds out of the southwest, 18.

0: to 15 miles per hour. Partly cloudy skies tonight, lows level off around 73. I'm weatherology meteorologist Paul Trombley on KFOR FM 101.5 and 1240 AM. Online at KFORnow.com. Right now, it's 76 degrees.
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1: It's a Willis Weekend on Coast to Coast AM. Connie Willis here, Steve Miller Band, Fly Like an Eagle. Love that tune. Just always enjoyed it. When it came on the radio, it was like, this is one to listen to. From 1977. And it reached number 2, at least on the Billboard Hot 100. Can't imagine that didn't hit number 1, but who knows? Who knows? Thanks for listening. I hope you're enjoying the music. We got one segment left. We got a bunch of people on the phone, so we'll be taking those calls. And just a reminder that I'll be back tomorrow night to continue the Willis Weekend, and I'm going to have David John Oates with me. He does the reverse speech. Yeah, you know that. You've heard that before, right? A lot of EVPs, and they play them backwards and what it sounds like and what it says. And a lot of rock and roll songs and some other things, too. Going to have some surprises with that tomorrow that you may not know about. And then after that, Terry Fisher is going to be with us. He is going to be talking about his UFO alien experiences. That's tomorrow night here on Coast to Coast AM.
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0: Coast to Coast AM, Connie Willis here. We're talking with Stan Gordon. You can learn more at stangordon.info. That's his website, full of information. You can find out about his books and all the other things that he also has to sell for you if you would like to do that. But you can also go over to Amazon or Barnes & Noble and look up Stan Gordon. That's G-O-R-D-O-N, and you'll find his books there. He's done so much in this 67 years that he has been investigating. And I'm just so happy to know that he's still doing it and things are going strong. You can still call and make reports. And this is the information he gets from the people that do call. There's a lot of people that don't call. So one of the things, before we grab some phone calls here, Stan, is that I have recognized with my investigations, and that is, it's not, especially in the Rockies, it's not really good to find footprints, very hard to find footprints in that terrain. The terrain's got to be just perfect in every way, right? But what I see a lot is handprints and fingerprints all over the vehicle. I always make sure the vehicle is never washed so that we can get these handprints. And I know other people getting handprints as well. I'm always fascinated at the fact that these handprints, they have all the dermal ridges and everything like us. What have you heard about that, and what do you think that might mean?
1: Well, I can tell you here in Pennsylvania, yes, over the years, especially in the 70s and some of the years after, we did have some reports of handprints on windows and doors showing up, but that's very, very rare around here. We do get good footprints on occasion. That's not commonly do we get the reports, but I can tell you, 2 years ago, I believe it was, Eric Altman, the Pennsylvania Bigfoot Society that I'm very close with, they received a report from Blair County up around Evansburg, PA, Hollidaysburg, that a group of hunters deep in the woods had come across a trail of these very, very interesting footprints. Very large, very well-defined, and they got up there and made some very good casts of them. If you go to my website, you can scroll around, you can see a picture of one of the casts, and they were significant but good detail. So we still do get these tracks, but interestingly also, during that 73 outbreak, we were getting reports of both three-toed and five-toed tracks. Mm. And some others as well, but mainly three-toed and five-toed. And a lot of people don't know it, but all around the country for years and years, even in areas we have a lot of history of Bigfoot sightings, there have been reports for years of three-toed tracks also showing up. So that's kind of interesting as well. I'm telling you, the details of what we know now about Bigfoot, and it's not just what I found, but others I'm in touch with, they're finding these things as well around the country, that we're dealing with something that is completely different than I had ever expected. I thought we were dealing with an unknown animal, and there's so much data now that we're dealing with something else.
0: Oh, yeah, without a doubt. And once you see one, when you see one, Stan, I hope you see one. When you see even a part of one, I mean, you know, it's just, it's highly advanced. You just know it is. You're like, oh my gosh. You know, you can see it, you can hear it, you can feel it with them. It's amazing. But yeah, a lot of these handprints, and which makes me also look at it in a way of, okay, if we see the same handprint over and over again, and it maybe it's getting bigger, maybe it's a juvenile that's growing, or, you know, it's the same one, you can actually track maybe even a whole family or so if you start picking up these handprints. And I've been getting a lot of them. It's just, it's kind of their way of, hey, Connie, I know you're here. I wanted to stop by. We get a lot of slaps on the side of the vehicles, too, of where we are. And it's you feel this message of, hey, I don't have time to hang out with you, but I wanted to. I knew you were here. I want to say hi. That kind of stuff. Oh, we get that all the time. And we all get the same feeling of what that was. He just let us know that with that big smack that, hey, I know you're here, but I can't hang out with you. And I'll see you next time. We all get the same message when it comes across like that. I also know stories of where like five people could be in a field. Three people will be downloaded information and they see what appears to be like two or three Bigfoot peeking out of like a window. And two other people that are right there in the same field, they don't get that information. Have you been hearing things like that?
1: Yep, I knew that long ago. And we didn't have time to even talk about this really interesting Black Panther incident just happened recently. It's on my website. They can read it, and I'll be updating it because we have more information on it now because it's very strange where multiple witnesses at a barbecue cookout observed this very close-range detailed Black Panther looking at them. And anyhow, to make the story short, they had the area surrounded. The main witness went in to get his camera. They wanted to make sure they could that he could get out, and he wouldn't be able to get a picture of the thing when it came out. But it was surrounded. It never came out, and it basically was gone. But there's more to the story. But I can tell you this. I knew years ago with the UFO phenomenon in particular that there was a case I can remember, and there's been others since then, that you can have a group of people, and only in that one case, I think, two people could see the UFO hovering over their head, and the other people couldn't see it. And I have other instances of this type of similar thing going on, even with one new aspect of this Black Panther report, which I'll be putting on my website probably in the next couple of days.
0: Excellent. Love it. Let's go east of the Rockies, talk to Jim out of Florida. Jim, welcome to Coast AM. How are you tonight?
2: Hey, doing great. Hey, it's great hearing from you, Connie and Stan. It's just, I've got a couple quick stories I'll tell you real quick. One, my grandmother always talked about when she was deer hunting, and Stan will know too, that basically in southwestern Pennsylvania, he's probably very aware of the Youghiogheny River, which is in western Maryland in Garrett County. And basically, my grandmother used to, she went deer hunting. She said, I saw a giant black cat, and it was not a house cat. And, you know, of course, we all blew it off. You know, this is back in the 60s. But then I had my own experience. I was ginseng hunting. And I had this thing that was probably 30 feet away from me just looking at me. It had golden eyes. It was, I ruined my cutoff shorts, but it just stood there and it just looked at me, and I just was, almost, it was like, I felt like I was in a dream world, and it was just, yeah, go ahead, Stan.
1: Go ahead, no, finish your story,
0: yeah.
1: Please.
0: Yeah, we're listening to you.
2: Well, yeah, okay, well, that's the black cat story, and then I was trout fishing in the Youghiogheny River, which is in Garrett County, Maryland, and I was all of a sudden, this 40-pound, probably 30, 40-pound rock just came kerplunking down into the water about maybe, 30 feet away from me. And I said, there's no way that thing rolled off the mountain like that and jumped out that far. And I looked up, and I saw this huge, absolutely huge, I'm talking at least 8 feet, huge reddish brown creature that looked like, to me, it looked at the time, it looked like a gorilla, and it just went crashing, literally crashing through the laurel brush. And it was just, talk about wrecking good pants, but it was terrible, and it scared me, and I froze, and I stood in the river. I must have stood in the river for 30 minutes because I couldn't move. And it was just, the most unbelievable thing I had ever seen in my life. And now, you know, as being an old guy like I am now, I realize exactly what all of those, you know, things were. And it was, and, you know, the Appalachian Mountains always has some kind of, just some crazy tales that, you know, where people, you know, you think they're wives' tales, but they're not. There's so much that is in those mountains that people have not discovered. But anyway, I'll let you guys go from there.
0: Thanks for calling, Jim. I appreciate that. And go check those drawers. What do you think of that?
1: Oh, it's everything he told me, I've heard many times from so many different people. There have been sightings all along the rivers around this area, Youghiogheny, Allegheny, just all over Pennsylvania we've had reports. And I have reports of these, of Bigfoot, for example, drinking out of some of the lakes and rivers of Pennsylvania, in the water and under the water over the years. And that's very intriguing. Have many reports of these things throwing small boulders and tree branches towards people. But about the hundreds of people I've interviewed have seen these things, many in daylight at close range. Generally, when the humans are seen, the creature generally runs off. So we're not hearing cases where these things are physically attacking people. But yes, at times they'll throw, again, small boulders towards people. That's very common. Black Panther sighting has been reported for years all across the state, many in southwest PA going back for many, many years. I can give you many detailed accounts about them. And, of course, no bodies have ever shown up, just like with Bigfoot. And I believe a lot of these things are part of the same. It's a part of the same stimulus, whatever it is. There's so much we do not have answers for. But I'm telling you, it's energy connected. The pattern I found years ago was that many close-range, low-level UFO sightings and many encounters with Bigfoot and other cryptids occur in the vicinity of energy sources. So you have many sightings around high-tension power lines, power plants, gas wells, gas lines, radio communication towers, cell phone towers, bodies of water, railroad tracks, very, very common.
0: And around mountains and you know what? I've actually even been to very small parks right off the side of the road, and they've had Bigfoot in them, leaving tracks, doing, you know, the screams and yells. And it's in a small area, right off like 2 minutes from a Home Depot kind of setup. It's amazing. I can't believe all the things I've been lucky to see. And,
1: well, also, let me tell you this, because you brought this up, that while we get many reports in the wooded, forested areas, there are more and more reports of sightings of all these things, from low-level UFOs to orbs to Bigfoot to other cryptids, Thunderbird sightings, other things we haven't even talked about, in urban areas and near in the suburbs of major cities such as Pittsburgh and around Harrisburg. And this is what's going on, because I don't think the location has much to do with whatever we're dealing with. These things can appear and disappear wherever they want to.
0: That's right. Yeah, I had some people telling me that they're showing up behind restaurants and going into the food, trash cans and the bins in the back to get the food. I can believe that they may be seen in those areas. I just don't think, I don't know, let me know what you think from all that you've seen. I don't think that they're getting, they can't get food, so they got to come up and get food out of trash bins and stuff. I don't even know that they're out there getting deer, this and that. I'd like to hear from people that say, hey, I've seen it. I've seen it with my own eyes. Because I always hear it from somebody, from somebody else. What do you think? And I also don't think they live on the land. I think they're, I don't know where they are, but I think they're too smart to live in the elements.
1: Well, a lot of the traits we're seeing about these things, it doesn't follow the patterns of normal natural animals and creatures that we know about. But I can tell you, going back many, many years, that we knew one, that they like apples, corn, and berries. We've had reports of them chasing deer and even carrying deer. We had a sighting up on the Berry Ridge this year early where they saw an 8-foot tall, kind of think a darkish haired Bigfoot come out of the woods, and it was carrying a small deer with a broken neck over its shoulder. Mm. And that was only about 50 feet away in daylight. And then another report the year before from another area, similar kind of report. So these are the kind of things people are reporting.
0: Yeah, and I've heard those from long ago, but since I've been doing it and talking to people, I've never heard anybody say that they've seen something like that. I'm not going against any of your reports. I'm just, you just got to wonder what may be happening along the way and the changes and, I don't know. It's crazy. It's you're in a good spot, Stan. It's good stuff to talk about. Wild card line number two. Let's talk to Roland out of Pennsylvania. Roland, how are you? Welcome to Coast AM.
3: Fine. How about you tonight?
0: I'm sorry. What's that?
3: Very fine. How about you tonight?
0: Oh, I'm good. This is good stuff here. I can't believe it's almost over. Do you got some? So you're in Pennsylvania. Have you seen some things happening there?
3: Well, we talked before. I'm the blind fella that you as you talk to. I do the cane bottom chairs and furniture.
0: That's right. How are you?
3: Fine about you, but I wondered, what do these Bigfoots do for shelter, and how far do these UFOs come from?
0: And Stan, if you can answer that real quick, because we're coming to a close.
1: Yeah, well, with the Bigfoot, you know, people have speculated, well, they live in caves and mines. I can just tell you, during that 1973, early 74 outbreak, if we would have a sighting near a mine or a cave, I had spelunkers and people were experienced, and some of them would go into the entrance areas of these caves and mines to see if there was any evidence they were staying in there. And they did not find that to be the case. They may have gone there temporarily, but there was no indication they were living in there. I really don't think it has any direct connection with the sighting reports. They appear everywhere. And again, they're not appearing just in the woods and forested areas. They're appearing in suburbs where there's not a lot of woods around.
0: Stan, I wish we had more time. We'll definitely have you back, as you know. I'll have you on some of my shows if you're open for that. And it's just always good to hear from you. And thanks for still sticking in there and doing the work, even though you're retired. We appreciate that you're there for us with this.
1: Well, thanks for having me on. I appreciate it. And you're right. We didn't even get a chance to even begin to talk about all the creature sightings. Check my creepy cryptid books out. There's things in there that'll amaze people they've never heard of before.
0: Thank you so much, Stan. StanGordon.info, and also you can find his books. Just go to Amazon or Barnes & Noble, but you can also go to StanGordon.info. What a great show. Thanks, Stan. Thanks again, Dr. Bruce Lipton, as well. I'll be back tomorrow night with David Oates and also Terry Fisher. We're talking aliens, and we're talking reverse speech, creepy stuff. In the meantime, from the foothills of the Colorado Rockies, I want to thank our team, Julie Talbot, Bill May, Tommy Danheiser, Dan Galani, Mike Cosio, Adam Thompson with us tonight, Lex Lonehood, Sean LeDesur, Alec Fernandez, Tim Banal, Gina Salvati, Donna Walker with us tonight, Miranda Morano, Sue Tricus, Rich Berra, Lisa Garr, Ryan Recker, Richard Sirrett, George Knapp, and, of course, the emperor of the nighttime airwaves. That's George Norrie, the Coast to Coast AM team and family. So until we meet again, which is tomorrow night, to conclude the Willis weekend, keep watching the night skies and continue with me to seek out the strange and uncover the unknown. For Coast to Coast AM, I'm Connie Willis.

0: Here's a look at Lincoln's first forecast. Sunshine mixed with clouds at times today, with daytime highs approaching 98. Winds out of the southwest, 8 to 15 miles per hour. Partly cloudy skies tonight, lows level off around 73. I'm weatherology meteorologist Paul Trombley on KFOR FM 101.5 and 1240 AM. Online at KFORnow.com. Currently, it's 77 degrees.
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17: With the Bloomberg Small Business Report, I'm John Tucker. The share of small businesses planning to add jobs has surged to the highest level in almost 4 years. According to figures from the National Federation of Independent Business, 20% of owners plan to hire in the next 3 months. Small businesses are continuing to fuel employment growth in the U.S. A recent private sector report showed that more than half of the total payrolls gain in July was at small businesses. NFIB chief economist Bill Dunkelberg says the hiring plan suggests small business owners are expecting a surge in their business that will require more workers. The NFIB data showed compensation measures also picked up. 31% of owners raised pay, while 19% said they plan to increase compensation over the next 3 months. Meantime, the share of owners reporting job openings they couldn't fill rose to the highest level since June of 2025. And that's the Bloomberg Small Business Report.
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0: Ancient, Betrayal and Hope in Modern Iran.
1: How did Iran kind of evolve from the authoritarian Islamic Republic to a place that, in terms of its economy, was actually extracting value from its people?
2: I think in a normal society, all citizens are equal and they benefit the same from the government and the wealth of a nation. But in a mafia state, you should imagine a layered society, and citizens are rewarded based on their loyalty to the system. So the more loyal you are to the government and the state, the more you will benefit from the resources. So that's how the Islamic Republic was from the beginning. And it excluded its critics and it rewarded people who were loyal. But as we move forward, we see that this trend was reflected more and more in the economy. You see that how revolutionary guards and other religious foundations, they come and take over a big chunk of the economy. And I can say that this mafia state and the layered society is even reflected in Iran's foreign policy. So in the eyes of Iranian states, maybe a Hezbollah member in Lebanon or a Houthi militia in Yemen, they are more loyal to the Islamic Republic than, let's say, a professor at Tehran University. So they should benefit more from the wealth of the nation.
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4: 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My extra special guest today is Jack Rains. 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Previously, he edited Liquidity's daily executive sum newsletter while he was at Columbia Business School. He joined Robinhood to help build out their media subsidiary, Sherwood News, in 2024. And he, by the time you hear this, his new and first book, Young Money, A Field Guide to Wealth and Purpose in Your 20s, will be out. 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Jack Rains, welcome to Bloomberg.
5: I mean, the extra special guest is way too kind, but...
4: So my special guest,
5: normally special guest.
4: I wouldn't want to call him like my young guest, my... You know, I painted myself into the corner with extra special guest.
5: I'll
4: Once
5: take
4: you
5: it.
4: Go that way, you can never go back.
5: I'll take it.
4: Here's
5: I'll
4: my special guest. Really, what's wrong with Jack? He's a special
5: guest.
4: He's
5: wearing a cowboy hat.
4: That's right. Well, we'll get into that in a little bit. So let's roll back so many years ago to when you're undergraduate studying finance and Spanish while playing football at Mercer. That was before you got your MBA from Columbia. Was there ever a career plan?
5: Like, not really. It was just, I don't know. I feel like basically every white dude ends up studying finance unless they're dead set on going to like med school, law school, or like computer science. So it was study finance, and then I was set to graduate in 2.5 years because we had to take summer classes with football. And I was like, I should double major. Finance and marketing is stupid. I don't like computer science. Let's pick up Spanish because it feels like that could be marginally useful living in the South. Spanish is very assy-assy right now, but it's like sufficient. But there was no real career path other than figure it out from there.
4: That's intriguing. I'm cracking up because I have so many different ways to go with this. First gig out of school was corporate finance at UPS,
5: yep,
4: which you described as mostly moving a mouse around the screen and trying to look busy.
5: Correct.
4: Tell us about your experience in corporate finance.
5: Yeah, I mean, to set the stage a little bit, I graduated in December 2019, which was probably the worst possible date to graduate, given that COVID started like 3 weeks after that. So I moved to Atlanta in January or February of 2020, start working for UPS. I'm in the office for 3 days. My computer isn't even fully online yet. And then we're told that we're going remote for 1 week and then 1 month. And then everybody had the same experience where a year and a half later, you're still remote. So I don't think it's great to be a 22-year-old who's never had a real job, who's then told you're going to work from home while you have like your Xbox and all of your friends are like,

0: doing the same thing, and it was actually like a terrible environment to like start learning how to be a worker. And yeah, it was just Zoom calls, Excel sheets, like modeling out fuel cost projections and forecasts for UPS for like 2022. I was honestly bored the whole time. And to build on top of that, I had gotten into business school out of undergrad. So like Columbia, I went to business school at Columbia, and they have a deferred enrollment program where when you're a senior in college, you apply and then you work a few years and go to business school. So I knew that I was going to go to grad school in like 3 years. COVID hit. I was super bored working remote, just doing basically nothing. And it just kind of felt like I was in a work from home purgatory for about 18 months.
1: So having that window where, hey, I know where I'm going to be 18 months from now in September of 2020 blank. What led you to say, I think I'm going to quit and just buy a one-way ticket to Barcelona and travel the world? Like, that's a giant leap, which not a lot of people have the nerve to make. What led to that decision?
0: So, like, when I was a kid, I always loved to travel, and my grandparents would take me everywhere.
1: Your grandma took you on a crazy trip you described in the book to Savannah in Africa.
0: Yeah, yeah. When I was 11, my grandma, Mama Ruth, I'm the oldest grandkid in the family, and she hit me with the idea that she wanted to take me on a trip, like, anywhere in the world I wanted to go. I actually didn't know if she literally meant anywhere. I wanted to go somewhere crazy like Africa or Asia, and we lived in South Georgia. Initially, I pitched Costa Rica, and she said, she said, like, that's like a 3-hour flight. And I was like, okay. Tanzania. I thought I had a big map in my room as a kid. I thought it'd be cool to go to the Ngorongoro crater and see Mount Kilimanjaro and all this stuff. So she took me and we went on a 2-week safari, and it was awesome. And then in college, I studied abroad in Spain one summer. I went to France one summer with my best friend from college. I did a service trip to Ecuador. Like, I always loved leaving the U.S. and it was kind of a thing in the back of my head where I knew at some point in my 20s it would be really fun to do like a multi-month trip abroad with like no itinerary other than just see other stuff. And I was sitting there. It's like you're working remote for 18 months and you're bored. And then I, for better or worse, had a fortuitous run trading SPACs and SPAC warrants during the pandemic, which gave me enough. It gave me more money than I expected to have at 23 or 24. Where I was like, I mean, it wouldn't cost that much to just go hostel hop Europe and Latin America for a year.
1: Yeah, I'm glad you brought that up. You're not a trust fund baby in any stretch of the imagination.
0: No.
1: You scrape together some money, you fly coach, you're staying in hostels, you have 10 roommates in these places.
0: You're just eating like McDonald's or Euros or whatever every day. It was the best. I mean, I got food poisoning one time. It was fun.
1: More recently, you wrote a story about going to someone's wedding in, I think it was India, and a bunch of people got food poisoning, and it was hilarious.
0: Well, it feels a little bit like India right now in New York. It's like the air quality today, as of recording, is pretty similar
1: to New
0: Delhi.
1: Those Canadian fires are amazing. You walk out, it smells like a barbecue. Yeah, it's yellow.
0: It's like we're microdosing New Delhi air right now. It's great. It's good stuff.
1: Only without the E. coli that you described.
0: Right.
1: But let's bring it back to your career. So you do this trip, you go through a couple of dozen countries, you meet people that you're still friendly with. It was really fascinating, and you get to business school. How do you adjust? How do you make that transition?
0: Yeah, it was interesting. Like, I, in the back of my head, I kind of knew I had this start date moving to New York in August of 2022. So I eventually quit my previous job, or first job out of college, in August 21. I was kind of like, all right, let's spend a year and just have as much fun as physically possible, knowing that then we're going to go to grad school, then we'll do our career in New York, and yada, yada, yada. It was funny because it was at first weird, like being like I spent basically a full year out of the country jumping around a lot. And then you're in New York and you have like a home base, and you have business school is not a particularly strenuous thing, but you do have a set schedule where you have classes and stuff. I loved it though. I mean, I love Columbia. Honestly, I love New York in general, best city in the world, particularly in your 20s. And it took a couple of months to really get in the flow of like living here, and then also like you're meeting hundreds of new people like that, but actually getting integrated, not hard. It felt like a perfect fit.
1: Really, really interesting. So I'm curious, you learn a lot of things in both your office career or remote work from home career and business school, what did you learn about finance, money, time while you were traveling?
0: I mean, the biggest thing that really jumped out was, it's something I write about a lot in the book, like the, I call it the stage specificity of life. Mm-hmm. But by that, I mean that it's pretty easy to conceptualize money. Like what you're taught from like in high school, how money compounds over time if you invest it, and it's, you know, you should be frugal and save up money. But what you miss is like, what's the optimal time to spend that money on different things? And the example that I give a lot is like, I was 24 and like sleeping in a bunk bed in a hostel with 12 roommates or whatever. And it was actually just a hilarious setup. Like, it's just a bunch of nonsense. You have a French guy here and then like a Mexican girl here. And it's like a lot of the dorms are co-ed, and it's like summer camp for like young adults. But then occasionally you meet somebody and they're like early 30s staying in the same hostel. And it's like, you can almost tell that they noticed they're like probably 6 or 7 years too late to have done that type of trip. And like the biggest takeaway from traveling was like, if I really wanted to do this trip, this was the right window to do this. Like, I optimized like that phase of my life correctly for somebody who wanted to do that type of thing. And that's kind of what stuck with me the most after, is not just being aware of like what you want to get out of life, but like, what things have deadlines where, like, if that window of opportunity closes, you're just not going to be able to maximize your, like, fulfillment or enjoyment or, like, utility from that experience. Like, basically everything you do in life has an expiration date for when you would enjoy it the most.
1: You can go cheap and cheerful in your 20s, right. Maybe even early 30s, but not much past that.
0: Correct.
1: So you were also writing before the trip and during the trip. Tell us a little bit about your experience, what you discovered about yourself as you're writing, and why you thought that might be a career path.
0: So, like, hilariously, when I was doing the whole SPAC trading thing in 2020 and 2021, I had a burner Reddit account called Xanthony. It's a play on words on
1: Carmelo
0: Anthony and Xanax bars. It was my name in my college group me. We all had edgy, like, drug-related famous person combination names. I was writing so much stuff about like Apollo changed the background header of their website from oil rigs to windmills. I think they're going to take an EV company public through a SPAC, and then they announced a deal with Fisker Automotive 3 weeks later. It was like borderline conspiracy theory stuff, but
1: it worked.
0: A lot of it worked, yeah. So I like always liked just writing about like stuff I was seeing going on in markets. And then when I was traveling, I tried to get hired by The Morning Brew, The Hustle, a few different like kind of upstart-ish media companies. Nobody would hire me for lack of like professional writing experience. So I just started writing. I just launched a Substack and started writing a newsletter, and it was like half investing in finance and half travel blog, like detailing everything I was doing day to day, who I was meeting. And I just enjoyed it. Like, it's writing something I've always found fun. I've always found it a bit cathartic, like putting your thoughts on paper. And it's a good, I think it's like a good exercise for anybody to really like distill what you think about a thing, is try to sit down and put pen on paper. So
1: Daniel Boorstin, the Librarian of Congress, is famous quote, "I write to figure out what I think."
0: Yep.
1: And besides, at that hour, the bars are all closed.
0: Yep.
1: So,
0: yep.
1: Until you put it down, until you put pen to paper or fingers to keyboard, it's sort of nebulous and not distinct. Once you write it, there it is in black and white.
0: Yeah.
1: So for sure. So you come out of Columbia. What's the first gig you're doing while you're a new grad?
0: So to step back a little bit, when I was still in business school, I kind of had this like, I think investing and financial markets are interesting. I really like writing. I had like monetized my newsletter fairly well selling ads, and I was kind of trying to figure out which way I wanted to lean with it. And then I had some publishers who were like loosely interested in me maybe writing a book. So I wanted to leave the book writing door open.
1: Coming up, we continue our conversation with Jack Rains discussing slow ventures and investing in creators. I'm Barry Ritholtz. You're listening to Masters in Business on Bloomberg Radio.
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1: I'm Barry Ritholtz. You're listening to Masters in Business on Bloomberg Radio. My somewhat special guest. Is that how you want to be? Is that how you described yourself?
0: I said marginally special.
1: My marginally special guest, Jack Rains,

0: is here. He is an associate at the venture capital firm Slow Ventures and the author of the book Young Money, which we'll get to in a few minutes. So I'm kind of fascinated how you pivoted into VC work. You joined Slow Ventures in San Francisco from New York.
1: Yep.
0: Did you relocate to San Francisco and then come back to New York?
1: Yep.
0: So I kind of get the sense you're bi-coastal.
1: I try to make it look bi-coastal occasionally on Twitter. No, I mean, the funny thing was they were hiring in New York and San Francisco, and I applied for the New York job. I met with the partner in New York first, and then one of the GPs in San Francisco, Sam Lesson, I got introduced to him by the guy in New York, and we're on a Zoom call. He'd like just come from the gym, super sweaty and like disheveled looking. And 5 minutes in,
0: are you allowed to say that? Is he okay with that?
1: I think he would agree with it. five minutes into the call, he's like, "What do you think of San Francisco?" And I said, "Fentanyl and homeless people." And he was like, "It's a crazy answer for somebody applying to a job in San Francisco." And I was just like, I didn't. Like, I applied for the job in New York, and he was just kind of like, "Well, I thought I was interviewing you for an SF seat," and I was just like, he told me to like take a beat and like think about it. And I can't remember if I told him on the call or just texted him right after, but I was like, honestly, dude, I mean, I want the job. So I didn't know this is what I was applying for, but if you hire me, I'll move to San Francisco. And he was like, "Have you ever visited?" And I said, "No." So,
0: but I've been to 25 other countries and 50 other cities. I'm sure I can figure it out.
1: Yeah. The only difference is San Francisco has so many more AI startup advertisements on the billboards, and they have Waymos, which are awesome.
0: And they are everywhere. We were just in San Francisco a few months ago.
1: They are so sick.
0: They're like yellow cabs in New York.
1: Yeah. They're incredible. I mean, the worst thing about New York is that we keep trying to like block Waymos. Like, let it happen. I'm so pro Waymo. I'm like Waymo's biggest fanboy. Going back to fall 2024, I was in this real like kind of career panic. I want to get out of media, and like I was like, I should have gone down the investing route. And then, you know, I took a step back and I had like signed that book deal. I was like, okay, I'm going to have to write a book. I'm going to have to be able to market it. So that means I need to look at jobs where I can still have like bandwidth and flexibility to do so, which like eliminates a lot of investing-y stuff where there's compliance issues.
0: No investment banking, no trading on a desk, and no portfolio management, or even CFA analysts where whatever you do is disclosable and requires approval, and it's complex.
1: But venture capital is like the biggest, like build your personal brand, like content helps you source deals. So I kind of honed in on, and I didn't have like an investment banking background. VC is more open to non-traditional investing backgrounds. It just kind of made sense. And I had a decent network in that space from like Twitter and writing and all this stuff. So I just kind of started pounding the pavement, like reaching out to VCs I knew in my network that may or may not be hiring. And Slow happened to be hiring, and I messaged Yoni, the partner in New York, on Blue Sky. That was back when everybody thought Twitter was going to die and Blue Sky was the thing.
0: Blue Sky didn't take off, but it does feel like Twitter is kind of ground to shell of what it used to be.
1: I think it's starting to come back as of like a month ago.
0: Oh, really?
1: Yeah, it feels like they changed the algorithm where you can like see your mutuals again. So people literally last week, Nikita Beer tweeted, they tweaked the algo, so like you're seeing your mutual followers. And I was like, dude, that's what it should have been the whole time.
0: Right.
1: But anyway, I basically got hired from a Twitter DM and then a last second flight to San Francisco.
0: 6 weeks from application to starting in SF. Is
1: basically,
0: that right?
1: Yeah. Like I didn't know where to live. I went on the Facebook marketplace, found some dude with an open room and just hopped on a FaceTime with him. And I was just like, yeah, like I guess I'll just take the other half of your apartment. And then I moved there. I just put my stuff in a suitcase and just flew out.
0: So are you New York-based today?
1: I live in New York now. I moved back here a few months ago.
0: All right. And how do you work that out if your core office is San Francisco?
1: So we have an office in New York, too, Flatiron, so 20th and 5th. It was one of those things where we were pretty async in San Francisco. Like, we have an office in downtown SF. I was going in probably 4 days a week. So, like, some people were going in a lot. My boss lived in the suburbs a little bit. He would come up sometimes, but I would, like, take the Caltrain down to, like, Hillsborough area and like go to his place to like work from his pool house with him. It was a funny setup. But it was like we were async enough, and I also knew that like long term I was going to want to live in New York. I just pitched them on moving back and then flying out to San Francisco like every 3 weeks or so, and that's the setup I have now.
0: New York has a pretty robust technology sector.
1: It does.
0: I mean, we all think of San Francisco for AI, computer, mobile tech, and Boston for healthcare tech. Where does New York land in that list?
1: I would put New York as the like
0: pretty fast rising, right?
1: On for like consumer tech, I would argue it's like number one or close to it.
0: And well, then you got a big Google office here, you got a big Microsoft office here, you got a giant Amazon office here.
1: Well, and like Anthropic's opening like a 16,000 square foot, like they're opening a massive office in Hudson Square. Like
0: you're, yeah, there's some space there.
1: A lot of what keeps happening is like all these AI companies start there, and then as they move into like bigger and bigger like enterprise commercial business, they expand to the East Coast. Mm-hmm. And like there's a lot of like sales teams on the East Coast and engineering talent on the West Coast. New York's also like a more social, outgoing city where a lot of the like sales and go-to-market people would prefer to live here. San Francisco's more insular, and it's like there's just engineering talent from like Stanford, Berkeley, whatever, that aggregates around the Bay. So it's honestly a big part of like engineers end up on the West Coast, and then a lot of the salespeople end up on the East Coast. A lot of the customers are also on the East Coast. So.
0: Really interesting. All right, so I got to start with a few quotes of yours, and we'll plow through a lot of that. One of the things, though, that you said, a quote of yours, junior investing jobs at VC mega funds are really just cold calling.
1: Yeah.
0: I don't think of VC in those terms. Explain. Like, are you really just smiling and dialing?
1: Like a little bit. It's funny. Like I don't know if you read Bill Gurley's new book,
0: sure.
1: Running Out of Dreams. So he said something similar where venture capital is 90% sales, and it really is. Like,
0: but that's true about everything
1: job.
0: In finance.
1: Yeah.
0: And I don't know about outside, but everything in the space is you're ultimately asking someone to trust you and give you their business.
1: Yeah. Yeah. Yeah. VC, especially at the big, like it's like, Slow is a fairly small fund, right? Like we have like total teams, like 15 or 16 people, investment teams, like 9 or 10 people. But like some of the bigger funds, like I have some buddies that have worked at the, like call it some combination of like the General Catalyst type, A16Z type, whatever. It's just a machine, or like Insight is like this too, where like you are managing just like tens of billions of dollars or whatever. And there's so much coverage that it's, I was a little tongue in cheek saying that it's like cold calling, but it is very much like you need to be talking to like X number of people, and there's like metric hurdles on like touch points and stuff. It's not that there's no discernment or anything like that, but it's a volume game.
0: And they really do try and quantify it and turn it into.
1: Yeah, it's like the name of the game is you don't want to miss anything that could be something. Therefore, like, people should be pounding the pavement, making touch points with anybody who could be starting an early stage tech company.
0: Now, Slow Ventures kind of famously avoids the trendy hot stuff. No robots, no AI foundation models. What are you looking at work that's kind of interesting? What do you guys get to see that most people are overlooking?
1: So it's funny. We actually just announced one that's like Robot E, doing like warehouses and fulfillment for e-commerce companies called Sautronic. So we do occasionally touch. They don't make robots.
0: But you're not doing the human form robots.
1: Right. We're not doing any of the stuff that gets clowned on Twitter because you can't fold clothes and do dishes right. I mean, we're like broadly generalist. We've done everything from like we've done just to name some companies over the last 10 or 12 years, like Robinhood, Slack, Allbirds before they pivoted to being an AI GPU mm-hmm. company back when they sold footwear. I mean, we have like a hilarious one, Meme Lords Technology, where it's basically a software platform. It's like a basically a marketing tool platform, but for creating memes. I mean, we'll do a little bit of everything. We've done crypto stuff. We have done some like vertical AI stuff. We just like making our calling card. We're not chasing the AI hype. The way that we broadly think about it is, there's a lot of VC deals that are trades that are now marked up a lot, but like, do they have terminal value and would they get supported in public markets? You don't know. And a lot of early stage investors that have played those and then sold when bigger funds come in at the multi-billion dollar valuations have made a lot of money. So like, you could argue we should have played that trading game. The bet that we're making is like, go for the stuff that's going to compound long-term value that could be like a standalone valuable entity.
0: How does the sort of dearth of IPOs, although we're in the middle of a period where there are suddenly a spate of them coming out, and more companies choosing to stay private for longer, how does that figure into the VC calculus of, hey, we eventually want an exit and we can't rely on someone else, either from a bigger firm taking this over or some M&A to give us an exit?
1: It's interesting. I almost think you have to put VC in two buckets at this point, where you have, like, we play at the really early

0: early stage, which also gives you like a lot more opportunities for exits, whether you sell stakes to like a later stage, bigger growth, like a bigger growth investor once they're in the unicorn status, or you get an acquisition or IPO. If you're getting in a company that's worth $20 or $30 million, there's just like a lot of ways you can get paid on that versus you have companies like Thrive is probably the most famous one where they manage like $50 billion now. They own a massive slug of OpenAI. Like they take really big bets in companies that are like, it's worth $10 billion or $100 billion. We think it can be worth $100 billion or a trillion. So for us, we have a lot more flexibility on exits, which is like good because we can be more nimble.
1: You're primarily seed and A rounds, but yeah. You're not doing B rounds or
0: we occasionally will with follow on capital, but it's like 95% seed and A. So that's like that's our sweet spot. And then so I think for funds like that, I think people like a lot of early stage funds should get more creative. Where can you exit into a big growth fund coming in at like a $5 billion valuation from portfolio construction? Maybe you should. With the mega funds, it's like, okay, if you're going to do that, you can't really index all of the like $5 or $10 billion unicorns because a lot of those paper marks would never get supported in the public markets. Mm-hmm. But like Thrive going really deep on OpenAI or Spark Capital going really deep on Anthropic, those are going to go out at potentially $1 trillion valuations. Like the math works if you invest $40 billion across a few big funds in something at like a $200 billion valuation and you get a 4x or 5x, you're returning like tens of billions of dollars, right? So it's like at the early stage, should probably be looking to sell and some of those later stage companies coming in. At the later stage, it's like stock picking. You're basically running, you have to run a concentrated book of like, there might be three or four private companies at any time, like a SpaceX, OpenAI, Anthropic, that could go out at a multi-hundred-billion-dollar valuation. You have to be concentrated in those, otherwise the math isn't going to work. If you get those right, you can like 2x, 3x a fund. If you don't, you won't.
1: Coming up, we continue our conversation with Jack Rains, discussing his new book, Young Money, A Field Guide to Wealth and Purpose in Your 20s. I'm Barry Ritholtz. You're listening to Masters in Business on Bloomberg Radio.
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6: This is a Bloomberg Money Minute. Check your 401k lately? You probably don't think much about who's behind those tax-deferred retirement accounts, but they do have an inventor, and now he's thought up something new.
7: Yeah, I came up with this new plan. You know, it's a way to help middle and low-income employees.
6: Ted Benna is considered the father of the 401k. His new plan is called Radish, and it's aimed at workers who feel like they can't afford a paycheck deduction.
7: Rather than being a plan that's intended to help, you know, 20, 30 years from now, employees can have access to it when they have financial need.
6: Benna says Radish accounts would be employer-funded and workers would get a deposit for hitting certain performance goals like safety, tenure, or on-time performance.
7: The employer is able to set whatever incentives the employees have to meet in order to get the contributions.
6: And he says employees would get extra financial security without having to pay into a 401k. Nathan Hager, Bloomberg Radio.
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13: This is a Bloomberg Money Minute. You're enjoying summer, but school is right around the corner, and those supplies will cost you more.
14: Back to school is still a thing, and the headline number is school spend is up 6%.
13: Julia Wilson is with audit and tax advisory firm KPMG, and she says families will be spending $252 this year per child.
14: The average says the consumer is going to be spending more, but if I look at 10 consumers, you have basically four of those consumers are going to spend more, four of those consumers are going to spend about the same, and two of them are going to spend a little bit less, and that all nets out to about 6%.
13: And it's not just pens, pencils, and calculators.
14: But you also send stuff in that are personal care and hygiene. You know, you've got one backpack full of notebooks, but you have two sacks full of Kleenex and all those other kinds of things.
13: The National Retail Federation puts back-to-school spending this year, including college, at almost $147 billion. I'm Charlie Pellett, Bloomberg Radio.
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0: This may sound like a typical high school basketball game being played on a Friday night in Nebraska. 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
5: 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My pretty special guest, my kind of special guest.
6: Somewhat special.
5: Somewhat special guest. I'm going to write that down. My somewhat special guest is Jack Rains. He is an associate at a venture capital firm and a author. I've been subscribed to his Substack Young Money for, I don't know, how many years has that been around?
6: 4 or 5 years.
5: Let me know when you get to 30 and you'll be on to something.
6: Yeah, yeah.
5: But his new book, Young Money, A Field Guide to Wealth and Purpose in Your 20s, I was really taken by it. Not only was it a fun read, but I just, I not only laughed throughout because I just recognized, oh, I did that dumb thing.
6: Yep.
5: But it also is so wise beyond its years. It's hard to imagine that the guy who wrote this was 26, 27 when he wrote it.
6: 27, 28.
5: 27, 28.
6: 29 now.
5: So. Last year of your 20s.
6: Yeah.
5: So, I really found it, a fun, enjoyable read, about a space that I normally don't play in, Young Money, and there's so many things to talk about with this, starting with, quote, I had considered the opportunity cost of how I was spending my time, and I adjusted my life accordingly. So you're giving the whole game away on page 13. You basically say, hey, time is finite, and how and when you spend it is really important. Tell us a little bit about how you reached that insight back when you were in your early to mid-20s.
6: Yeah. So, I mean, we talked about the SPAC trading thing earlier, but like when I was 23, mainly 23 and a little bit 24, my life basically looked like this. It was you roll out of bed, throw on some sweatpants, grab Chick-fil-A for breakfast, and then you're just like kind of responding to like Slack messages, you're on Zoom calls, spreadsheets, PowerPoints, and you're doing all of it from your bedroom. And it had been like that for well over a year. And then on the side, like you were over here like, you know, trading options before we jump on this. I had like my work laptop here, and then I had my personal laptop here. And it's like, huh, interesting, like this that just got announced. So I was spending like I was like basically fake working while just trading stocks all day. And then like in the evenings, you have like your entire net worth and some speculative SPAC and you can't even sleep straight because if futures tank, you think you might lose $100,000. And so I was almost in this like self-induced holding cell of like, I couldn't go anywhere really because of COVID and I was stuck at home. And then I was just watching screens all day. And thankfully I made some money from it, but I just became really aware around the time I was about to turn 24, that I had just spent the whole last year of my life not really doing anything, especially like, call it like personal relationships, whatever. I was probably a pretty terrible like boyfriend, friend, checked out son, grandson. Like I just wasn't like, I was not in control of how I was spending my time at all. I was kind of like a prisoner to like work and COVID and stock market.
5: Which is kind of crazy because during the pandemic, you're no longer commuting. You're no longer on the same schedule. If any of us had a little more prescience, we really could have taken full control of our day.
6: 100%.
5: Because nobody's looking over your shoulder at what you're doing. You can come and go as you want as long as you got your work done.
6: Yep.
5: Whenever, however, everybody was fine.
6: Yeah. Which is so, I mean, to the stock trading thing, I did. Like, that would not have been happening if I was in the office. Probably. At least not as much.
5: But what was fascinating as I was

0: reading this, because I started out trading,
1: yeah.
0: Is you nailed the phrase. You're a prisoner to the screen.
1: Yeah.
0: You really can't leave your desktop. If you're on a desk, at least someone could watch a position for you. Hey, I got to go leave for 10 minutes. Can you make sure this doesn't blow up on me?
1: Yep.
0: If it hits this, get me out. You could do that, but if you're doing this from your bedroom and you have a lot of positions on, you have no other bandwidth for anything else.
1: It's just push notifications on for everything. You go to the gym, you're checking your phone every 2 minutes. It was just like a little bit nauseating.
0: Right.
1: And
0: exhausting.
1: Yeah. And like I honestly just felt pretty like mentally exhausted from the like always being on. And I just kind of had enough. And I also found my job pretty unfulfilling. And I knew I was going to leave it in a year. And it was just like all of these things came to a head. And I was like, okay, like, let's be really intentional here about, like, how do I want to spend, like, if I know I'm going to grad school in a year, like, how do I actually want to spend the next year? Is it keep going in the motions of the job that I know I'm going to leave to go do something else? Is it, like, keep, like, try to, like, trade back the money I just lost on that trade gone wrong? The thing I kind of want to do is, like, honestly just go have an adventure, having just been cooped up for a year and a half. And yeah, so that, like, it was just, like, all of that came to a head, and I was like, I should just, I mean, it's like the opening line of the book, just blow up my life and go do something crazy, and that's kind of what I did, and I went to Barcelona.
0: You hit the eject button. The concept of time comes up over and over throughout the book, both generally and specifically. One of the things you write about is defining decades differently, and about the opportunity cost of your 20s. A lot of people who just buckle down and grind it out through their 20s, you say that for many people, that's a trap smart 20-somethings fall into. Discuss that.
1: So I think this is especially true in the, like, call it hyper-competitive, like, New York, San Francisco, maybe, like, Chicago, D.C. areas where you're surrounded by very smart people who went to really good schools, and they go into, like, at least for, like, an early 20-something high-paying job. But you're also objectively pretty stupid. You don't know anything. You like don't like know 22, like, especially guys.
0: Objectively,
1: like, we're all idiots.
0: Pretty stupid.
1: Yeah. And
0: tell me when I get to grow out of that.
1: I don't know. I mean, you tell me. You're sitting there and it's like, okay, like, what do I optimize for? And the obvious thing is money. And the, like, derivative of that is status, right? Where high paying jobs are typically higher status jobs. And I think it's, when you don't have anything else, it's like a North Star, you kind of go for like the like ambitious thing that will pay you well, that sounds impressive, over and over again. And like, to be totally clear, there's nothing wrong with that. And that's also much better than like being a bum and not doing anything. But you almost, if you fall into that trap of like having some expectation of what you should do without it actually being like your own original thought, like, oh, I want to go do this, you almost become, instead of being like the protagonist of your own life, you're just kind of like filling a preordained role. Like, you're almost like an actor, right? Is how I think about it. And
0: in someone else's play.
1: Right. And I think the thing, like, I think the implicit bet people are making when they do that is, I will like earn enough money and hit a level of stability where I can hit eject, which you can do, but you can't buy back the opportunities that you would have had in your 20s when you're in your like mid-30s.
0: So another quote, there's no saving time, there's no investing time, there is only spending time. And sentences like that is why I say this book is wise beyond its years, because I know people who figure that out in their 50s, 60s, 70s, not in their 20s. So kudos to you for getting there. Tell us what led you to that conclusion, and how much did the pandemic lockdown accidentally lead to these insights?
1: I think I became much more introspective, much younger, because I had roommates then. Like, I just wasn't spending like that much time in a normal day to day. And like, I'm a very like sociable guy who like likes to hang out with people during the day. That gets removed and you're just in your head a lot, and you become really reflective of like how you're spending your time, what you're motivated by. So it was just like this, again, I don't like, this book probably wouldn't have happened if COVID didn't happen, because most of these like reflections were downstream of this whole just being like kind of in like an isolated stage of life at a point where like you should really just be like in an office grinding. So I think that was a big part of it. Hilariously, I mentioned like the second chapter of the book. I used to be terrified of flying, and I fly all the time now. And I don't care, but for some reason, turbulence just like kicked my ass when I was younger. And I was on a flight to Colorado about a year into the pandemic for a ski trip. Plane was basically empty. It was awesome. We had a super, super turbulent takeoff, and it was just bumpy from Atlanta basically all the way to like Kansas City. And I was just sitting there thinking the whole time, we're totally gonna die. This thing's going down. We're gonna die. Like I'm 23. It's over. I'm dead. And we obviously landed. I didn't die. But like, totally random. But just something about that put that thought in the back of my mind. Like, well, like at some point you are gonna die. And it's not like up until then I just thought I was gonna live forever. Like that's I'm not stupid. But
0: you don't really think about that in your 20s.
1: No,
0: when
1: it's not
0: most people
1: thing.
0: Are in their 20s, they're immortal. You're not thinking about, well, one day I'm going to die.
1: Yeah, and that became like a forcing function for like, okay, let's work backwards from, I finally got over the fear of flying, but it's like, all right, like we are, you know, we're on the clock, and what do I want to do with it? And so it was like a complete fluke from a turbulent flight, kind of forced a lot of introspection that had been bubbling under the surface for probably the prior year. I was like, all right, like, I should be doing what I want with my time rather than just letting inertia kind of do its thing. And it was that, like, call it like awareness of mortality that became like a forcing function for basically what I've done in the last 4.5 years since then. Like, be in control of your time. Don't be like a passive participant in your own life.
0: The difference between money and time is that money is both infinite and fungible. Time is neither. This is a philosophical concept.
1: I consider myself a bit of a philosopher.
0: Okay. I'm with you. I'm there with you. What's your conclusion when you realize that money is both infinite and fungible?
1: I think you like need to be really aware of how much money it takes to get what you want out of life at various life stages. To your point earlier, you can kind of scrape by in your 20s, maybe early 30s, and like still enjoy yourself. And the older you get, the more expensive it gets. Ideally, you're making more and more money over the course of your life as well. So like my conclusion on that is it's like counterintuitive financial advice, but like young people shouldn't penny pinch so much if they have like fun, interesting stuff they want to spend the money on. The caveat to that is like you should put yourself in a position where there are like high income outcomes from that over time. But like it's okay to be 25 and not be rich if it means like spending money on fun stuff with your friends, right?
0: So you're not a fan of the FIRE movement, the early retirement movement?
1: Not when it's taken to the extreme. I think that the core idea of like having enough money saved up or like you control your own destiny is healthy and good and admirable. I think when you make the accumulation of capital to like escape the labor force as like an end goal, you just set yourself up to be bored. And almost beyond that, when you like over optimize for FIRE and your whole thing is like, I want to opt out of work, you're probably going to hit that in your like early 40s when all of your peers are peak work. You're not going to be able to relate to anybody after a couple of years. Like there's a lot of, I think, when you take the FIRE movement too far, there's like social costs to that are harder to see when you're looking at a spreadsheet.
0: We have been speaking with Jack Rains. He is the author of Young Money, A Field Guide to Wealth and Purpose in Your 20s. If you enjoy this conversation, well, check out any of the 653 we've done over the previous 12 years. You can find those at iTunes, Spotify, YouTube, Bloomberg, or wherever you find your favorite podcasts. I would be remiss if I didn't thank the crack team that helps us put these conversations together each week. Alexis Noriega is my video producer. Sean Russo is my researcher. Anna Luke is my podcast producer. I'm Barry Ritholtz. 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
4: This is a Bloomberg Money Minute. Ronan Harary, co-founder of Spin Master, the company that invented Paw Patrol, argues that young entrepreneurs with little to no experience may be best suited for success in the business world.
5: Like, for example, everybody's rooting for you. 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
4: In his new book, No Experience Necessary, he says when he was 26 years old, he created the Air Hogs flying toy, but found out during production that Hasbro and Mattel passed.
5: Thought about the issues for a while, and, you know, we were just like, we can figure it out. 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
13: And I'm Monica Ricks in the Bloomberg Newsroom. Here are some of the stories we're watching. The U.S. is ramping up economic pressure on Iran with more sanctions targeting digital asset exchanges and networks connected to the country's shadow banking system. Washington is seeking leverage amid ongoing negotiations over the war, and the Treasury Department says blacklisting the crypto exchanges Iranians are using to evade sanctions will help curb their sprawling corporate network and extensive online gambling enterprises. Officials say these entities have helped the regime launder billions of dollars. Here at home, the Pentagon's Deputy Secretary of Defense has asked major U.S. defense companies to step up efforts to produce and deliver key weapon systems amid new concerns about shortages and gaps exacerbated by this war. Among other things, the department wants more air defense sensors and interceptors and missile tracking systems.
14: We come to this place. For magic.
13: Paramount Skydance has agreed to sign contracts with major theater chains guaranteeing it'll release 30 movies a year in cinemas if it acquires Warner Brothers Discovery. Films would also stay in theaters for at least 45 days and wouldn't be available to stream online for at least 90 days. Paramount CEO David Ellison has made similar claims in public, so many Hollywood unions, producers, and even lawyers are skeptical. But Ellison says written commitments provide assurances that he won't change his mind later. Inflation is in focus in the week ahead. We get more on the economic calendar from Bloomberg's Karen Moscow.
15: Reports on existing home sales and small business optimism are out on Tuesday, and then Wednesday we get the Consumer Price Index for July. Analysts we surveyed say core CPI may rise just 2.5% from a year earlier.

0: Thursday, we get a look at inflation at the wholesale level with the producer price index, as well as the weekly report on initial jobless claims. And Friday, it's retail sales, business inventories, and consumer sentiment from the University of Michigan. Karen Moscow, Bloomberg Radio.
1: This week, we'll also get the latest on the pace of existing home sales from the National Association of Realtors. And July weakness is expected based on a slump in home contract signings in June. Bloomberg surveyed economists are looking for a slip of 1 to 2%, even as supply becomes less constrained with the inventory of both new and existing homes elevated. That's likely to keep pressure on home prices low. Global news 24 hours a day and whenever you want it with Bloomberg News Now. I'm Monica Ricks, and this is Bloomberg.
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14: Welcome to the Bloomberg Law Show. I'm June Grosso. Ahead in this hour, Dr. Anthony Fauci is held in contempt of Congress. Todd Blanche will be the next U.S. Attorney General. And a judge dismisses the felony case against a former Olympian for damage to the reflecting pool.
15: Under the advice of my attorneys, I will invoke my right under the Fifth Amendment of the Constitution to refrain from answering your questions.
14: Dr. Anthony Fauci took the Fifth Amendment more than 100 times during a Senate committee hearing on his handling of the COVID-19 pandemic, arguing that the hearing, called by committee chair Rand Paul, was intended to trap him into committing perjury.
15: The only conclusion I can reach is that the sole reason he is calling me before this committee is to get me to say something, anything, that could vindicate his repeated public pledges that I end up, in his words, quote, behind bars.
14: And on Thursday, Senator Paul took a step toward putting Fauci behind bars when the committee voted along party lines to hold Fauci in contempt of Congress.
16: We are voting on whether a witness who has received the benefit of a sweeping federal pardon can be ordered by this committee to answer questions and then defy that order without consequence.
14: A contempt resolution would normally head to the full Senate for a vote. However, Paul bypassed that vote and had the prosecution referral hand-delivered to the Justice Department. My guest is Dave Ehrenberg, former Palm Beach County State Attorney. Dave, explain why Fauci took the Fifth, even though he got a preemptive pardon from President Joe Biden, covering his actions from 2014 through January 19th of 2025.
17: Anthony Fauci took the Fifth Amendment because he knew he was walking into a perjury trap. And his lawyers knew that and told him that perjury is not part of the pardon you received, that you can still be prosecuted for that. And even though it's going to look bad in the court of public opinion, you have to realize that public statements made by Rand Paul and others show that their intent was to lock Fauci up. And you were just walking into a buzzsaw because they just dropped thousands of pages of documents right before the hearing. And you have an 85-year-old man who's going to be asked all these details. And if he slips up, if he makes a mistake, he's on a one-way ticket to the Hooskow. And if you had any doubts about that, just ask James Comey, who was prosecuted for lying to Congress, even though he didn't lie to Congress, or Jerome Powell, who was sent as a referral to the DOJ for allegedly false statement to Congress when he didn't, or Jack Smith, who currently is under a referral from Congress to the DOJ for making a false statement to Congress that he did not make. So if Congress wants to weaponize the DOJ against you, they will under this administration.
14: Senator Rand Paul continues to say that Fauci had no valid Fifth Amendment claim because the pardon nullified it and that he waived any remaining protection by testifying.
17: Okay, first, a pardon does not shield a witness from potential state-level charges, and there are states who could prosecute him, and so he does have a legitimate claim to the Fifth Amendment against self-incrimination. Plus, a pardon does not protect against a perjury charge, because a pardon only protects you from charges that would have stemmed from things you've done in the past, not from something you're doing now, which is a statement before Congress. And if Congress thinks that you are fibbing, they will refer it for prosecution. Plus, a pardon does not affect state-level charges. And so that's why he did have a legitimate claim of the Fifth Amendment here. It's Rand Paul's own words being used against him that he wants to lock this guy up. And so this was not just a fact-finding enterprise where they had a good faith discussion about the origins of COVID. He's testified many times before about this. What this was about was to find a reason, a way to get Fauci prosecuted, an 85-year-old man, for slipping up and then getting what Rand Paul has done. Dreamed of, which is Anthony Fauci waking up in an orange jumpsuit and a pair of steel bracelets.
14: Paul bypassed a vote by the full Senate. Could there be any consequences for that?
17: Well, that's going to be another argument for Fauci's lawyers if this ever results in a prosecution, because you're supposed to send it to the full Senate for the vote, and he is short-circuiting that process to send it directly to the DOJ and deviates from standard institutional procedure. This does open the way for a defense lawyer to say this is an illegal procedure. You're supposed to get the approval of the full Senate. You can't just go around that procedure. And now, under federal law, a statutory criminal contempt of Congress charge that obligates the U.S. attorney to bring the case has to be certified by the full Senate or the full House. So what they're trying to do here is to send it to the DOJ as a recommendation without a legal mandate to act, just as a, you know, request. But I still don't think that holds water, because the DOJ can always reject a vote by the U.S. House or the U.S. Senate. They've done that in the past. Merrick Garland did that when the Democratic House tried to send some people to the DOJ for contempt who didn't want to cooperate with the January 6th investigation. It's up to the DOJ. They have prosecutorial discretion. So I don't think you can get around the full Senate having to approve this by saying it's just a recommendation, not a mandate. It's never a mandate to the DOJ. It's always really a recommendation.
14: The top Democrat on the committee, Senator Gary Peters, said that if the committee tries to punish a witness for asserting their Fifth Amendment rights, future witnesses will argue that appearing before Congress exposes them to punishment, regardless of whether they comply with the subpoena and invoke a constitutional protection. Do you think that future witnesses would be chilled by what's happening here?
17: I think that all future witnesses who are in the crosshairs of President Trump and leaders of the MAGA world are going to think twice. This is what happens when you weaponize the Department of Justice to go after Trump's enemies, whether it's Jerome Powell or Jack Smith or James Comey. Future witnesses are going to see that, and they're going to say, wait, these guys didn't lie to Congress, and yet they're being referred for criminal prosecution for lying to Congress. I mean, James Comey even was charged with lying to Congress, and that was based on an ambiguity. So you can see why they're saying, okay, this is not just a figment of our imagination. Normally, you cannot just take the Fifth because you don't want to enter into a perjury trap. But this perjury trap is real. This is a case where the monsters under your bed really do exist.
14: The decision on whether to bring charges against Fauci is now in the hands of D.C. U.S. Attorney Jeanine Pirro. Do you have any doubt that she'll indict him after President Trump suggested on Thursday that Fauci should be prosecuted?
17: They're getting Jeanine Pirro at the perfect time, which is a time of vulnerability where she's worried about being fired by President Trump because she moved to dismiss the case against David Hearn, the guy who was wrongfully prosecuted for vandalizing the reflecting pond, which he didn't do. And so Trump is very upset with her. So to keep her job, she's going to do, in my mind, what the administration expects her to do.
14: So, Dave, let's assume that Fauci is indicted. Is it a good defense that this was a perjury trap?
17: Oh, absolutely. And they're going to use Rand Paul's words against them, because Rand Paul and others said that, yeah, we want to prosecute him. He needs to be in handcuffs. And so you can't look at this in a bubble. Normally, you would say, no, you can't take the Fifth in a situation like this where you're being asked questions and you've been given a pardon. And the only criminal liability here is just the fact that you may or may not be telling the truth. Now, in response, Fauci's lawyers are going to say the perjury trap is real. We're not living in normal times. You can't look at this in a bubble. This is a situation where the senators have said, we want to prosecute him. We're bringing him back before this body, not as a fact-finding mission, because we've already done that, but to catch him in perjury. And then the defense lawyers will point to Jack Smith and James Comey and Jerome Powell saying, here, this is what we're trying to avoid. And then on top of that, they can also mention you've got very aggressive Republican state attorney generals who are around the country trying to prosecute Fauci. And Fauci's pardons do not protect him against that. So he does have a legitimate claim to take the Fifth Amendment.
14: Right. So Fauci is being investigated by state attorneys general in four states. Three of them have joined forces to subpoena him. And Florida's attorney general, in your neck of the woods, Dave, said Fauci could have broken Florida law if he personally profited off the guidance he issued. I mean, these sound like uphill battles, to say the least.
17: So, number one, the attorney general of Florida is up for election in November, and this is the type of thing that will motivate his political base. And it's one thing to say you're investigating, it's another thing to actually bring charges. Does Florida have jurisdiction over someone who is a federal official at the time? You're not given the ability under the Supremacy Clause to do that. You're a state official. There's the doctrine of federal immunity. State officials generally lack the jurisdictional authorities to prosecute federal executive officers for things that they've done within the scope of their official federal duties. So you wouldn't have the jurisdiction. Plus, is there a Florida connection that gives him jurisdiction? Does the statute of limitations bar any prosecution? There are so many reasons why you cannot get a prosecution here. And it just shows that it's all political. But the fact that the state attorneys general are threatening this gives yet another defense to Fauci's lawyers to say, this is why we took the Fifth Amendment.
14: Peter Navarro was found guilty of contempt of Congress and served 4 months. Steve Bannon also served 4 months for contempt of Congress. Their appeals, multiple appeals, failed. So is Fauci any different?
17: Yes, very different. You know what the biggest difference, June? It's that Peter Navarro and Steve Bannon didn't even show up. Anthony Fauci showed up. He showed up to answer questions, but then when he realized he was walking into a perjury trap where the senator is saying, we're going to prosecute you, where state attorneys general are like chomping at the bit, that's when they took the Fifth. That's different than Bannon or Navarro, who thumbed their noses at the committee, didn't even show up. And that's why I think you'll see Fauci defend himself and win, as opposed to Navarro and Bannon, who lost.
14: This is guaranteed to be another saga at the Justice Department. Always a pleasure to talk to you, Dave. That's former Palm Beach County State Attorney Dave Ehrenberg. Coming up next on the Bloomberg Law Show, despite strong opposition, even from two Republican senators, Todd Blanche will be the next Attorney General of the United States. 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I'm June Grosso, and this is Bloomberg.
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32: All considered, I will vote for Mr. Blanch. I'll be criticized for this vote. What's new?
33: And with the vote of Republican Senator Bill Cassidy, Todd Blanch secured enough votes to become the next Attorney General of the United States, putting the difficult confirmation battle behind him. As acting Attorney General, Blanch had aggressively pushed to meet all of President Trump's demands, including targeting his political enemies, thus eroding the traditional independence of the Justice Department.
34: The problem with confirming Todd Blanch
0: is that he has never been able to shed his role as criminal defense lawyer for Donald Trump. He just can't do it.

0: He does not represent the American people now. He will never represent the American people.
1: When he is sworn in as Attorney General, he will have to swear to uphold, support, and defend the Constitution. But we know that oath will take a back seat to his loyalty to the president.
2: Blanche's absolute loyalty to Trump was raised as a concern by many Democratic senators like Adam Schiff and Mazie Hirono, and also by Republican Senators Susan Collins and Lisa Murkowski, who refused to support him. But it was Blanche's unprecedented deal to settle Trump's IRS lawsuit with a $1.8 billion fund to compensate his allies that almost tanked Blanche's nomination. Republican Senators John Cornyn and Tom Tillis only dropped their opposition after Blanche posted an order last Sunday rescinding the so-called anti-weaponization fund and narrowing Trump's tax immunity deal.
3: I've never liked this 1776 fund. It made no sense to me, and I thought it was an insult to the police officers and the people that defended us on January the 6th. It's done. It's been rescinded, and I am satisfied.
2: Though Senator Tillis may think the fund is done, Democratic senators like Cory Booker say the papers attached to Blanche's post have no legal significance at all.
4: This is ridiculous. We got nothing. No guarantees whatsoever that this slush fund still can't go forward. We got nothing that the President of the United States can't cheat on his taxes and have no accountability.
2: Joining me is an expert in constitutional law, David Super, a professor at Georgetown Law. David, tell us about the two pages that Blanche posted that led Senators Cornyn and Tillis to fold. One is an order signed by Blanche, and the other is an unsigned memo from the Justice Department.
5: He basically typed up what he said at the hearing and posted it. There's literally nothing new there. And indeed, he said there was nothing new there. He's telling the truth on that. I'm sure he prepared his talking points for the hearing very, very carefully, that those words were not extemporaneous. And these are the same words. He says, looking entirely retrospectively, that the so-called weaponization fund did not get off the ground. He does not make any promises that they won't do something like that tomorrow, but he says, and I think this is historically accurate, it did not start. And then he says that the immunity for Trump is limited to Trump, his family, and his organization, which were the parties to the case. We always knew that. So he is setting to rest the fears of people who can't read, but he is leaving the rest of us just as nervous as we were before.
2: The settlement agreement says this settlement agreement may be modified only with the written agreement of the parties, and President Trump didn't sign anything, and he told reporters on Wednesday that he didn't even look at this.
5: Yeah, there's so many holes here, it's hard to count them. Blanche says the agreement didn't go forward, but as you note, they don't modify it, and he doesn't have authority to modify it unless you say, well, actually, he's Trump's lawyer in all respects, so he can modify it on behalf of both the plaintiffs and the defendants, which I don't think is quite the case. But he has no authority to modify it because it requires the agreement of the plaintiff's counsel. So he didn't modify it. He just said they didn't act on it, which is true, but doesn't mean they won't act on it in the immediate future as soon as he's confirmed. And he says that they haven't put the money out there, but he doesn't promise not to raid the Justice Fund for payoffs for more Trump-affiliated lawbreakers. The judgment fund is still there. And if Senator Cornyn really was concerned about this, he should have asked Mr. Blanche for the administration's agreement to an amendment to the Justice Fund, a quick unanimous consent bill amending the Justice Fund to make it unavailable to pay for settlements with anyone affiliated with the president. That would be an easy fix to make sure this never happens again. As far as we can tell, that wasn't even requested, much less done.
2: Also, a federal judge in Florida had issued a ruling preventing Trump from enforcing the $1.8 billion fund and the tax immunity deal. She said his IRS lawsuit was a sham and had

0: no basis in law or fact. Well, on July 31st, Trump filed a notice that he would appeal her ruling. What does that tell you?
1: It tells you that the weaponization fund is not dead, that the tax immunity is not gone, and that this is just a second saga in the collusive litigation. Because, of course, Trump appeals that decision, and then he orders the Justice Department not to fight the appeal. So it will be uncontested in the appellate court. I hope the 11th Circuit has the integrity to appoint someone to participate as a friend of the court to make the arguments for affirming what the district court did. But saying we're going through more judicial proceedings where we control both sides of the case should give nobody any reassurance. The whole point of our system is that it is an adversary system, and it only works well, it only purports to work well, when there are serious advocates on both sides. There's never been that in this case.
0: Democratic senators voiced their opposition to Blanche for other reasons. The departure of thousands of attorneys and staff at the Justice Department, the weaponization of the department to pursue Trump's political enemies, his protecting Trump in the bungled release of the Epstein files, to name a few. How do you judge his performance as acting attorney general?
1: Mr. Blanche has taken more than 200 years of careful, mostly nonpartisan professionalism at the Justice Department and thrown it in the trash. And he has shown everybody just how politicized the department could be. When someone single-handedly destroys the tradition of an agency, he should not be continued in a position of leading that agency. The argument that was floated is, we won't get a better nominee from the president. I'm not sure they would, but getting someone who has not committed the gross violations of public trust that Mr. Blanche already has is better than waving someone through who has committed those acts. And if Mr. Trump is determined to have Todd Blanche there, he should be serving in an unconfirmed capacity. What he will now have is the blessing of the United States Senate, which was well aware of all the things that he did. This will, of course, become enormously controversial next time we have a Democratic administration and a Democratic attorney general tries to follow some of the precedents that Mr. Blanche set. I hope a Democratic attorney general won't follow these precedents because they're just bad for the country, whatever side of the partisan aisle you're on. But he has completely reconceived the Justice Department. Mr. Trump has famously complained that he needed a Roy Cohn, he needed a dirty lawyer to push the limits and get him what he wants, and I think he's found one.
0: I was surprised that the Epstein victims' opposition to Blanche and all that went on there didn't cause more Republicans to hesitate about Blanche, because that's been an issue that President Trump has been unable to put behind him.
1: I think the word must have gone out that they've released pretty much everything they have that doesn't terribly incriminate the president, or perhaps some members of Congress as well, and that the word is that they don't dare push any farther because the results will be catastrophic. I think a great many people who voted for the president and who voted for Republican members of Congress to support the president would be shocked, appalled, and deeply disillusioned if they found out that the president was as closely involved in Mr. Epstein's criminal activities as we keep being told. And the presence in these files of references to documents that have not been released is an ongoing problem. I think the decision has been made by Republicans and that they're largely following the party line to not press further on this because there's nothing else that can be done that wouldn't be destructive.
0: David, what kind of an attorney general do you think Blanche will be? Sometimes when people get a new position, they step up.
1: Oh, I think this is a what you see is what you get situation. he, by all accounts, was a competent and not particularly ideological prosecutor when he started out as a lawyer. So he knows how to be a good lawyer, but he's made a decision in his life, and there's no reason to think he would change, particularly since he can be dismissed at any time. So I would not

0: expect him to stand up to the president now. I would not expect him to say no to the president. I would not expect any scintilla of moderation out of him. The Justice Department is just a great big Trump law firm now. Obviously, Pam Bondi looked like a complete Trump acolyte coming in, and she served as Attorney General in exactly that way. She was fired, basically, for doing something that she had promised to do with Trump's blessing that blew up in his face concerning the Epstein files. I think that Todd Blanche has seen how even complete loyalty like hers was not good enough to save her job, so he's not going to be under any illusions that he can show any independence at all and keep his job. And he has made very clear he is not the sort of person who will resign on principle, because just about any significant principle that is relevant to serving as Attorney General, he's been asked to violate already.
1: Let's end with a historical question. Can you think of any other Attorney General in our recent history who was as willing to do the president's bidding as Blanche appears to be?
0: Well, the only name that comes to mind, of course, is John Mitchell, Nixon's Attorney General. And Nixon's Attorney General was a frequent visitor to the White House, but he ended up in the Big House.
1: You're right, of course. I looked it up. Mitchell did serve 19 months in prison for his role in the Watergate scandal. Thanks so much for joining me, David. I always appreciate your insights. That's Professor David Super of Georgetown Law. Coming up next, a judge dismisses the felony case against a former Olympian for damage to the reflecting pool. But the case isn't over yet. I'm June Grosso, and you're
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7: And I'm Monica Ricks in the Bloomberg Newsroom. Here are some of the stories we're watching. The U.S. is ramping up economic pressure on Iran with more sanctions targeting digital asset exchanges and networks connected to the country's shadow banking system. Washington is seeking leverage amid ongoing negotiations over the war, and the Treasury Department says blacklisting the crypto exchanges Iranians are using to evade sanctions will help curb their sprawling corporate network and extensive online gambling enterprises. Officials say these entities have helped the regime launder billions of dollars. Here at home, the Pentagon's Deputy Secretary of Defense has asked major U.S. defense companies to step up efforts to produce and deliver key weapon systems amid new concerns about shortages and gaps exacerbated by this war. Among other things, the department wants more air defense sensors and interceptors and missile tracking systems.
8: We come to this place. For magic.
7: Paramount Skydance has agreed to sign contracts with major theater chains guaranteeing it'll release 30 movies a year in cinemas if it acquires Warner Brothers Discovery. Films would also stay in theaters for at least 45 days and wouldn't be available to stream online for at least 90 days. Paramount CEO David Ellison has made similar claims in public, so many Hollywood unions, producers, and even lawyers are skeptical, but Ellison says written commitments provide assurances that he won't change his mind later. Inflation is in focus in the week ahead. We get more on the economic calendar from Bloomberg's Karen Moscow.
9: Reports on existing home sales and small business optimism are out on Tuesday, and then Wednesday we get the Consumer Price Index for July. Analysts we surveyed say core CPI may rise just 2.5% from a year earlier. Thursday we get a look at inflation at the wholesale level with the Producer Price Index, as well as the weekly report.

0: Word on initial jobless claims. And Friday, it's retail sales, business inventories, and consumer sentiment from the University of Michigan. Karen Moscow, Bloomberg Radio.
1: This week, we'll also get the latest on the pace of existing home sales from the National Association of Realtors. And July weakness is expected based on a slump in home contract signings in June. Bloomberg surveyed economists are looking for a slip of 1 to 2%, even as supply becomes less constrained with the inventory of both new and existing homes elevated. That's likely to keep pressure on home prices low. Global news 24 hours a day and whenever you want it with Bloomberg News Now. I'm Monica Ricks, and this is Bloomberg.
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6: The evidence shows, and we will prove beyond a reasonable doubt, that Hearn willfully destroyed property at the Lincoln Memorial reflecting pool. This was a deliberate act to damage the reflecting pool at the National Mall.
7: At a press conference a little over a month ago, D.C. U.S. Attorney Jeanine Pirro repeatedly said that her office had evidence, including witnesses, to prove that former Olympic rower David Hearn had damaged the reflecting pool at the Lincoln Memorial by violently ripping up sealant from the bottom of the pool. Pirro charged Hearn with felony vandalism and rejected any suggestion that the pool had already been damaged.
6: Oh, he damaged it.
8: Further, but do you believe it had already been damaged before?
6: He damaged the pool.
7: But then, a stunning about-face. Pirro's office admitted in a court filing that they didn't have the evidence against Hearn and that the damage was actually the result of a botched installation by the contractor. They asked the court to dismiss the case. But President Trump continues to insist that the pool was damaged by vandals.
9: I was disappointed with Jeanine Pirro, really disappointed with Jeanine Pirro. She folded like an umbrella.
7: On Thursday, a judge dismissed the felony vandalism charge against Hearn. My guest is former federal prosecutor Robert Mintz, a partner at McCarter & English. Bob Pirro blamed the Interior Department for providing less than fulsome information, but also wrote in the filing that a visual inspection showed damage throughout the reflecting pool, even in the middle, where a vandal wouldn't likely attempt to peel the lining. I mean, shouldn't the U.S. Attorney's Office have done a minimal, at least, investigation before they file felony charges against someone?
10: That's exactly the question here and why this is such an embarrassing setback for the Department of Justice, because typically the Department of Justice does not rely on another agency to do its own investigation. And in this particular case, there was no real rush. In other words, we didn't have a circumstance where there was a potential danger to the community or where the potential defendant was a flight risk. There was no reason the Department of Justice had to move to indict him so quickly. And for them to now turn around and say that the information that they had been given by the Interior Department was incorrect, and as you said, the visual inspection revealed damage throughout the reflecting pool such that a vandal would not likely have attempted to peel the lining back, really undermines the Department of Justice position because it shows that they never did a thorough investigation before going into the grand jury and seeking an indictment in this case.
7: I mean, you don't often hear about a federal prosecutor sort of taking back an indictment.
10: The idea of the Department of Justice simply outright dismissing charges after an indictment is brought is exceedingly rare. It almost never happens. And the reason it doesn't happen is because federal prosecutors typically take their time to investigate cases to make sure that they have enough evidence to gain a conviction if their case goes to trial. In fact, the guidelines for the U.S. Attorney's Office require that prosecutors cannot go into a grand jury and present a case for indictment unless they believe that they have evidence that would be admissible at trial that is likely to result in a conviction. So here it seems like there was a real rush to judgment where they went out and they indicted based on limited information that was coming from the Interior Department, and it turned out, according to the Department of Justice, to not be true.
7: It seemed from the start that the U.S.

0: attorney was overcharging here. It reminded me of the case where a guy who became known as the sandwich guy threw a Subway sandwich at an ICE officer. Pirro tried to get a felony indictment and the grand jury refused. So the office then tried him for a misdemeanor and a trial jury acquitted him even of that.
1: No, I think that's a fair point, because let's keep in mind that this case turned on a single count of property destruction, which carries a maximum sentence of up to 10 years in prison if there is a conviction. And the key to removing this case from a misdemeanor, which would only allow a prison sentence of up to a year, to a felony, which in this case allows a prison sentence of up to 10 years, is the government's ability to prove that the defendant caused at least $1,000 in damage to the pool. What ended up happening here is that the defense counsel focused on that damages issue, because what they were trying to do is, at a minimum, move this case from a felony back to a misdemeanor by trying to show that the government could not meet that $1,000 threshold. And they focused on testimony that apparently occurred in the grand jury in order to obtain this indictment, where the government apparently presented only one witness on that element, on that critical element of showing that the damage caused allegedly by this defendant was at least $1,000. According to the defense, that witness testified that the property had already deteriorated, that the pool had already begun to fall apart in terms of the lining coming up from the bottom, and that the repairs that would have been needed even without Mr. Hearn's alleged conduct. And that the witness testified also that he could not quantify any loss caused by the alleged conduct of the defendant. So they were really already attacking not only the question of whether their client committed any crime at all, they were focusing on whether the government can meet this $1,000 threshold that they used to turn this case from a misdemeanor into a felony.
0: I'm wondering about the timing here, because they dropped the charges shortly after the defense was trying to get the grand jury transcripts because of what they said were irregularities in the process. And we have seen in several instances irregularities in the presentation of cases by federal prosecutors to grand juries. And I'm wondering if that might have been an impetus for dropping the case as well, that those would have been revealed.
1: No, that's exactly right. That was what the defense had focused on. And according to the defense, the sole witness that the government relied on to prove damages did not even say or suggest that the alleged conduct by Mr. Hearn had compromised the liner at all. And in fact, in the charging document, he was simply charged with touching some of the liner that had floated to the surface. According to the prosecution, even in the indictment, he was accused of pulling up a 2-foot square piece of the pool's lining. Now, the defendant's version of what happened, and this is a statement he gave just before his arrest, is that he was biking and he pulled over to the pool there and put his hand in the reflecting pool. And he said that he reached in to examine the pool's newly peeled coating and briefly touched a chunk attached to the side of the pool, but he said that he obeyed a park worker who was standing right there with him and told him to let it go. So he basically said he did absolutely nothing to in any way vandalize the reflecting pool, and it seems that the government's witness largely corroborated the defendant's statement, and that is perhaps the reason why we're seeing this sudden dismissal of this indictment, because again, it's so exceedingly rare that prosecutors will fully dismiss a case rather than try to plead it down to a misdemeanor or work out some kind of a plea deal. Here, it seems that the grand jury testimony that the defense was pressing for and that a judge would likely require prosecutors to turn over may have completely undermined the prosecution's case. And before that happened, it seems that Jeanine Pirro, the U.S. attorney for the District of Columbia, felt that she had no choice but to dismiss the case.
0: President Trump is very angry about this. It looked for a while like Jeanine Pirro's job was on the line. And when Pirro's office asked the judge to dismiss the case, they asked to dismiss it without prejudice, meaning they could bring it again. I mean, could you see the office bringing these charges again?
1: I think the defense would have an ample basis to try to move to dismiss them. And at the end of the day, it doesn't seem like the facts here are going to change. What was really extraordinary here was that not only did Ms. Pirro dismiss these charges, but the government did so in a 20-page court filing with the judge in the case, saying that they had been provided with additional documents by the Interior Department since the indictment, showing that the damage was a result of a botched installation by a contractor, as well as the, quote, rush to complete the project prior to events associated with the America 250 celebration in the weeks surrounding Independence Day 2026. So what's really unusual here is that this dismissal didn't solely focus on the conduct of this defendant. In other words, it wasn't simply saying, this is why we have to dismiss this case against this defendant. Instead, it was a broad rebuke of the entire concept that any of the damage caused by the reflecting pool was done by vandals. It really completely undermined the narrative that came not only from President Trump, but also from the Interior Secretary, who took a completely different position and immediately issued a statement saying that the Interior Department provided the U.S. Attorney's Office with expert and eyewitness testimonies to the damage done by vandals and provided every piece of evidence they asked for and in the requested timeline detailing each area of damage to the pool. So what we're seeing here is really an unheard of scenario where you have one branch of government blaming and criticizing the other, a dispute between the Department of Justice and the President, a dispute between the Department of Justice and the Interior Department, and all of this is playing out in full public view. It's really something that is extraordinary and is unheard of, where you see this type of internal debate within the government being played out on the national stage in full public view on such a high profile issue. And given the high profile nature of this prosecution, because of all of the publicity surrounding the reflecting pool and Independence Day and the very high profile repairs and having it ready in time for Independence Day, it really is extraordinary that the U.S. Attorney has blamed the Interior Department and really come very close to saying that they were misled. Jeanine Pirro actually said that they would never have brought this case had they known of the evidence that was being withheld from the Department of Justice by the Interior Department. That is an extraordinary charge from one agency to another.
0: And the case isn't over, Bob. The judge still hasn't decided whether to dismiss the charges with prejudice, meaning they can't be brought again, or to dismiss them without prejudice, meaning they can be brought again. There'll be arguments on that, I believe, in September. So we'll talk again. That's Robert Mintz of McCarter in English. And that's it for this edition of the Bloomberg Law Show. I'm June Grosso. Stay with us. Today's top stories and global business headlines are coming up.
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3: From ABC News, I'm Brian Clark. Iran's foreign minister says the country is not going to hold more talks with the U.S. until the U.S. stops violating the Memorandum of Understanding. Iran has said it's talking with Oman about the Strait of Hormuz.
4: An Iranian official says Tehran is close to an agreement with Oman, but says any deal is depending on the U.S. changing its behavior. Iran also renewing its demands that the U.S. lift its naval blockade of Iranian ships and ports, and that the U.S. and its allies halt any attacks on Iranian proxies across the region. Allison Kosick, ABC News, New York.
3: Vice President J.D. Vance told Fox News the U.S. is applying a number of tools.
5: We're really in the middle of the game here. This thing is not over. It's obviously not at the beginning. We're in the middle of the game.
3: Another day of high temperatures in the West poses threats of more wildfires. One fire, the Bug Fire near Reno, Nevada, has grown to more than 6,000 acres. The battles against the flames have taken the lives of three people trying to get them under control, says ABC's Leslie Lopez.
6: Two Utah firefighters have been confirmed dead after their helicopter went down while battling those blazes. In Klamath County, Oregon, a private contractor working with firefighters also killed when the fires overtook his bulldozer.

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4: New York City rescue crews had to respond when a boat overturned off Liberty Island last night. A 27-year-old woman and a 14-month-old child were killed, says ABC's Shanti Lanz.
5: We know that 14 people were on that boat and somehow it capsized. They're trying to still figure out how. It's not clear at this hour if the two killed were mother and child. They were rushed to NYU Langone, Brooklyn in critical condition before being pronounced dead. 12 other people were rescued from the water. They were rushed to nearby hospitals.
4: Families in Chicago are demanding answers after dozens of decomposing bodies were found at a Southside funeral home last week. ABC's Eric Horn has the latest from Chicago.
6: Latasha Johnson recounting her mother's funeral at South Chicago Chapel as police arrived Thursday awaiting a warrant to search the property.
7: If that would have happened with them coming in, it wouldn't have been it would have been chaos.
6: Johnson describing a horrendous smell, which she says the funeral director's husband claimed was mildew.
7: He got Lysol. You spraying Lysol over there.
6: The news breaking hours later, the medical examiner reporting the discovery of 56 bodies stored improperly.
4: License of one of the directors has been revoked. Police are still investigating. Jorge Messi, the father of soccer icon Lionel Messi, died in Argentina at 68. A local soccer club in Rosario said he had been treated in recent months for an unspecified illness. I'm Brian Clark, ABC News.
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9: 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The content has been provided by Retire Smart and may contain pre-recorded material. 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
11: Welcome to Retire Smart with David Brooks. I'm Chip Maxwell. Well, David, the Nebraska Cornhusker football team opened fall camp this week, opening kickoff 4 weeks from Saturday. Now, Retire Smart, of course, has had the golden touch, and I think Nebraska had its best year ever in the last sports cycle and what they call the Director's Cup, athletic director, you know.
12: Yeah.
11: There's
12: we had,
11: one.
12: We had seven athletic teams make the national, you know, tournaments in
11: men's basketball,
12: sports,
11: and then the women, of course, in volleyball and the softball and basketball for the women.
12: Baseball
11: were great
12: had a great
11: too.
12: Run. Baseball. I mean, you know, we had a good year.
11: There's one outlier. There's one high profile program that needs to join the party. just off the cuff, David, what's your gut telling you?
12: Well, I mean, obviously it's different because we're going to have a new quarterback behind the helm this year. But excitement seems to be building. I can tell you the recruiting is really pumped, and I did talk with a couple of the student athletes that and we were blessed to have several of them hang out with our clients on our night at Memorial here a little while back. But Carter Nelson was really pumped about speaking about how the locker room feels about incoming talent seems to be constantly upgrading and pushing the room forward. So obviously we'll wait and

0: see what it looks like on the field talent. Of course, usually our first games are not the toughest in our schedule, if you will.
1: Right.
0: And we have a front-loaded schedule once again where most of our home games are early this year. You know, I think we only have two games after October that are home games this year. So it's going to be, you know, a different season at home. But anyway, looking forward to it. I'll be at opening day.
1: All right. Iran, David, apparently we were on the verge of seeing the largest airstrike since World War II, according to President Trump, and then we didn't. He called it off. You sent the team a cartoon of Trump asking an aide. Let's see now, is today a bombing day or a negotiating
0: day? Yeah, destroy Iran day or, no, we got a peace deal again, right?
1: A peace deal
0: he said,
1: day.
0: I don't know, I'll call your stockbroker.
1: Yeah,
0: and,
1: right.
0: And there was another one meme that someone actually on the team sent me yesterday. He had like office hours for the Strait of Hormuz. It was, you know, open or closed on the weekend and open only during the week. You know what I mean? Conveniently, every Friday we hear this rhetoric. And yeah, I think the markets unfortunately have to react as big as he was talking here in this last round, Trump, with the attacks, et cetera. But the longer this goes on, the more it favors Iran in the negotiations, because the closer they get to the midterms, Trump's going to be under the pressure to have this thing resolved in some way, shape, or form. Again, the markets are paying attention, but we've seen oil come down again, which is good for the consumer, good for the economy, et cetera. The thing that I'm paying attention to is interest rates. We've talked about it. It's the first thing I look at every morning when I get up. Where's the 10-year interest rate? Because if interest rates break the high side, and we did pop up against recent highs, we have not broke out in the last 5 years highs. That would be a little over 5%, but we got up around 4.74, and that put some shivers in the market. Then those interest rates retraced this week, and lo and behold, bull market seems to be resuming. We'll see, you know, where this goes, but we're definitely going to be paying close attention to oil, interest rates, and the markets in general with the Iran.
1: Well, you're right about the pressure, the midterm pressure. Just driving to work this morning, I saw a billboard along the highway, and it said, why does gas cost so much this summer? And it shows President Trump with kind of a goofy look on his face, not a flattering image. And that's going to be the drumbeat if this doesn't get resolved.
0: Well, as James Carville always said, it's the economy, stupid, right?
1: Yeah.
0: The Democratic strategist, who, by the way, said he's leaving his party if they continue in their socialist direction.
1: Yes, yes. All right. Well, we'll take a closer look as the midterms approach. In the meantime, here at home, David, Industry Week had an item. Here's the headline. U.S. manufacturing activity grew at fastest rate in more than 4 years. This is according to a study by the Institute for Supply Management, and the focus is the Purchasing Managers Index. What happened in July?
0: Yes, so when we look at the ISM index, it's popping up very, very aggressively. So just, you know, numbers that readings above 50 means expansion, and we've got multiple quarters in a row now of expansion. So this idea that, well, nothing's coming back. Well, we had the lowest job claims we talked about last week since 1966, and now we just got reaffirmation again on expansion in the manufacturing base. Now, are we bringing back all manufacturing? Absolutely not. And we talked about textile mills are not going to be back. We're not going to produce the lowest labor cost type of manufacturing, you know, sewing t-shirts together, et cetera. But unique manufacturing in pharmaceutical areas, in electronics, in chip manufacturing, we're seeing Apple, all these companies, and in auto, which is now really computers with wheels, right? This is the type of manufacturing we're seeing reshoring, and we're seeing it happen aggressively. So
1: those are good jobs.
0: Those are great jobs. They're high-paying jobs, phenomenal benefits. And again, but how do you read this, right? And the market, you know, is trying to read it. Earnings continue. Estimates keep going up at the most aggressive rate I've ever seen in my career. And as we always talk about, where earnings flow, the stocks often go. And so it's a good thing all around. So in a hence, though, does it mean the tariffs are working? Well, we had the tariffs and the rebates, right? Now he came out with new tariffs, and now he's being sued by over half the states. We'll see where all this falls out. But the point is he's getting the conversation, good or bad, happening of – how should our government look to generate revenue or income? And again, tariffs hurt the free economy, but they protect a sovereign nation, right? So there's some argument maybe we ought to have some normalization. And we've had tariffs forever, right? Just in not in the high publicity. Anyway, we'll see how it shakes out.
1: David, you sent the team several items. You landed hard on this guy, Leopold Aschenbrenner. I was not familiar with him until this came up. Well, all right, first let me share the CNBC headline. AI and artificial intelligence, of course. AI investor Leopold Aschenbrenner forced to unwind all public stock positions after steep losses. And then you also shared an item

0: featuring Ken Griffin of Citadel and how he, I guess, kind of came in and cleaned up the mess or exploited the opportunity created by Ashenbrenner's mess. Why did you bring this to the attention of the team? What do we need to take away from this saga?
1: Well, this is someone thinking they're smarter than they are. And Leopold, just so you know, was an AI engineer, worked in the AI companies, and left to start a hedge fund just a few years ago. And he's a smart dude when it comes to analytics and understanding that. But he was investing heavily in AI and all the relevant AI companies. And part of his investments are private. So he owns part of Anthropic, which, by the way, his fiance, or could be his wife now, I think he might have gotten married this last weekend, actually, is like Dario, the guy that runs Anthropic's like chief executive or whatever, is his now wife or his fiance. I don't know if they actually got married. But anyway, so he was making bets on all the AI-related companies in the public market. So think NVIDIA, Enron, all these high flyers that have had a heck of a run. Well, he kept adding to the leverage to increase his returns. And so he went from a small couple billion-dollar hedge fund to $48 billion hedge fund very, very quickly in like
0: B,
1: 2 years.
0: Billion.
1: Yeah, billion with a B. I mean, I would love to manage that much money, I would tell you. So incredible success from that. But he lost, from the numbers we're seeing, we don't have the final numbers, and we may never actually get them disclosed, but he lost over $30 billion since May.
0: Yikes. He got out too far over his skis.
1: And so what he did is he used leverage, Chip, and in hedge fund world, you can lever the lever. And so
0: he was borrowing, right?
1: Yes, he borrowed a ton of money and bought, and he was using between 350 to 400% leverage. So aggressive leverage. And so when these stocks traded against him, margin calls come. The banks that loan you this money or loan you the stock to short them or whatever, they will call you don't get a choice. They sell you out. And so what happens, those margin calls came overnight, and they weren't going to let them open in the morning. So they called around Wall Street to anybody that wanted to bid on the assets. And Citadel, Ken Griffin's company, is the one that won that bid. And so, you know, all you can hear is the insider rumor stories that are leaking out. We don't have confirmation, but from what we understand, he bought over $30 billion of stock for about $10 billion. So huge win. And then the very next day after that capitulation happened, that was a big red day, ugly day in the market, why the margin calls came. The next day we had a 2% up day in the markets. And guess who made about $6 billion?
0: Wow. So that
1: Ken Griffin, Citadel Securities, because they bought him under the to clear the deck. So the lesson learned is there's a lot of young investors being very aggressive in gambling and using these prediction markets, using leverage and poly market and cashy, or trading on things like Robinhood. And it's an epidemic, I think, in our country. People are using leverage and gambling, not investing. And investing and gambling and trading are not the same things. And you need to understand that, and you need to get a clear understanding of the amount of risk you're really willing to take. Sadly, there's actually a documentary on Netflix I'd recommend you watch on the prediction markets that just came out like a week ago. It's frightening. You got to think about if you've got youngsters, are they participating in this? And it's like 75 to 80% of those under 35 are actively participating daily in these markets, daily, Chip. And it's not going to end well.
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1: Thank you, Chip. 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So welcome to the show for the first time.
3: Thanks for having me, David.
1: So first off, congrats. You are a first-time father here. What is it, 2 months now?
3: Today's 3 months.
1: 3 months already. 3 months. And I got to see the young one here live last week for the first time. That was really cool. Well, tell me how fatherhood's been.
3: Oh, boy. I mean, it's one of those journeys where you don't really know what to expect when you wake up, but it's ever rewarding. You know, that first time he smiles at you in bed and you kind of just get that warm and fuzzy.
1: Yeah, I try to explain to people when they're going to be a dad for the first time, you can tell them what it's going to feel like. But the first time you put that little one on your chest or whatever, it's a whole different experience, isn't it? You know?
3: Yeah, I'll tell you what, he's got some strong
1: lungs. Then they become like mine, 25 and 30, and still wanting financial help. And you're like, go away.
3: Yep, let's get him off payroll.
1: All right, so you know it's awesome. You're one of the advisors on our team, and you're actually a pretty experienced advisor. You're new to us, but not new to this business. In fact, you and I met at a conference way back in 2017. You were working for what I call one of the back house companies in our industry that helps financial advisors understand, you know, do a myriad of tasks. And if I remember correctly, because you went to Washburn, right?
3: Mm-hmm.
1: Yep. Down in Topeka. But were you pre-law? Do I remember that? You were considering going to law or
3: yeah,
1: something?
3: Yeah, I was doing the whole gambit of studying for the LSAT, taking Latin, logic courses, thought I wanted to be an attorney. You know, it's never too late, I suppose, but right now.
1: No, we saved you. You know? If people actually want to shake your hand, look you in the eye
3: exactly.
1: Now. You know? Unlike Chip or Lou, you know, went in and got the JDs or Mike.
3: Yep, right? Exactly.
1: We've got a couple of them in the building. So we don't have to take you down that path. But I thought it interesting, too, is after a few years in the business, you had decided you wanted to be on the client-facing side. You actually thought this was your calling, wanted to get somewhere. And so, ironically, you were a little younger. Didn't have children at the time, but you were I think married or going to be getting married. I'm trying to remember.
3: Yes, almost. We were engaged at that point.
1: Yeah, you were engaged, but you and your fiance at the time were like, you know what, we're young, we're not tied here. So you got hired actually, ironically, by a friend of mine, also named David. I referred to him as Batman because
3: yep.
1: he's got a lot of gadgets. But he runs a very large practice, a multi-billion-dollar practice out on the West Coast. And so you decided to head out and try surfing and ended up working on the West Coast. And ironically, when you headed out, I remember I kind of just said, hey, jokingly, I was like, you know, you and your wife are both, you know, from the Midwest here. Some point, kids will be in the future. You're going to want to raise them around grandma, grandpa. You're going to be back here where school systems are a little different than on the West Coast. Just keep that in mind. Maybe give me a call. And ironically, last fall, I get a text message. Hey, how you doing,
3: yeah.
1: Brooksy? And lo and behold, through the interview process, we brought you on board last year. But anyway, we were so glad to have you. So how would you describe sitting in client meetings? Now you've been on board here for several months versus client meetings in California.
3: Well, you know, the process here, I would say, is a little different than most firms, especially with you and your tax background, right? You take a high focus on that side of the business and that side of the planning, which I think is ever more important in this current environment because we don't know where tax rates are going to go.
1: Yeah, and we're going to hit $40 trillion in debt next week. We're going to roll to $40 trillion. The interest on the debt next year will be approximately $1.7 trillion all by itself. And, you know, that's only going to accelerate, unfortunately. We just don't seem to have any big boys in Congress or in Senate or House to put the, and no president seems to really care. Mm-hmm. While Trump has done some things to help deregulate and push business growth, he likes to spend money. He's used leverage and debt his whole life. So that is a concern I think that all clients should be considering is taxation. While they're permanent under the what's called the One Big Beautiful Bill
3: permanent
1: last year.
3: Permanent pencil.
1: Yeah, exactly. Permanent pencil until the next election or next couple of election cycles. And so especially for retirees, they've got to be proactive right now, understanding where those hidden taxes are like, right? So Irma penalties, Medicare taxes, RMDs, pushing people into what we call bracket creep. And, of course, you just had a case last week where someone lost a spouse and, you know, wait a minute. Oh, you're a single filer this next year. And people are not prepared for this, are they?
3: Yep. And, you know, we call that the widower's dilemma, right? Where you essentially lower your income, but you're in a higher tax bracket. Your Medicare can cost more every month. And people can tend to get a little uneasy on spending money, right? And they've worked their whole life trying to accumulate these dollars. And they get to this point where, you know, I don't know if I can afford to do what I was doing prior.
1: And sadly, that's not really the reality for the majority of our clients, but it does feel like that.
3: Exactly.
1: And perception is reality, right? Because they're paying a higher tax burden, they creep into a higher tax bracket because they weren't planning properly, right? And no one told them about this. Their accountant or the advisor they've had for the last two decades never really forecast this. And it's readily available. So we think it should be forecast in the planning process. But then they find, and then instead of getting proactive, people tend to kind of hunker down. And exactly, you're right. They just, well, I'll just take a less trip or less vacation. There's a book I've given out to several clients. I just gave it to one last week in one of our advisors' conference room called Die with Zero.
3: Yep.
1: And, you know, I think it's chapter two that tries to explain in depth, hey, it's time to start buying memory dividends, right? Experiences. Do the things that matter. Because, you know, having $10 million when you pass away, yeah. Your kids will be probably happy with it. Hopefully, maybe they'll make some memory dividends, but do the things that matter. But it's so much easier to do that if you've done the proactive planning. If your income is, you know, tax advantage or even tax free, which, you know, we are able to get quite a few people to a 0% tax bracket. So, you know, I think that's what's unique about, as you said, different from our firm because where you work, this was a firm that did a lot of transactional business, right? Just from what I know of the firm.
3: A lot of real estate focus and, you know, those. Some different planning elements, but yeah, it's a lot of it was handshakes and smiles, right?
1: Yeah. Well, and it's different. He was dealing with a different type of client, if you will, than the Midwesterner. And I can tell you from my experience in Vero Beach, Florida, where I had an office for years, is very high net worth client base. Vero Beach is like the mini little, Naples or they call it the Hamptons of the South.
3: Yeah.
1: Like 39 billionaires own houses on this little island. They're only there 3 or 4 months a year. But their spending is the economy for that town. Literally, what they spend in 3 or 4 months fuels that economy there. But they have high dollar amounts in their accounts, but they have high debt. I mean, a lot of leverage. So their net worth was actually lower on average than the clients I talk with here in the Midwest.
3: Yeah.
1: Because here, people don't, they're prudent. They work hard. They pay off their debts as fast as they can. I mean, I can't tell you how many clients walk in our office already 100% debt free, and it's a lot.
3: Which is amazing.
1: Yeah, and that's not the case on the coast.
3: Right? No,
1: the
3: not
1: coast,
3: at all.
1: The coast love their leverage, don't they?
3: Real estate and debt go hand in hand there.
1: So, all right, what has been the biggest positive, do you think, your wife has seen from living back here in the Midwest versus on the coast? Putting you on the spot now.
3: Yeah.
1: She's going to be listening.
3: Well, we certainly get to see family more often. And that was a big factor of coming back to the Midwest. You know, initially we weren't planning on having children. And lo and behold, we've got a little one that's 3 months old today. And, you know, we were doing the math. And
1: well, as your boss, nothing makes me happier than you getting a nice new mortgage and a mouth to feed because you'll show up every Monday.
3: Yeah, that's one aspect.
1: So, is number two on the way?
3: Yeah, absolutely not. But yeah, we were doing the math, and you know, I'd see my family and her family once a year, twice a year, maybe if we were lucky. And you know, we're calculating it out. It's, you know, I'd love for my mom, dad to be grandma, grandpa more than 15, 16 times before he goes to college, right? So That was a big factor of it.
1: You just brought up a great point. I brought up one of those books that I like to hand out called Die with Zero. Another book along the same lines is The Five Types of Wealth by C.

0: Gil Bloom, and it talks just about that. He was an engineer, the guy that turns into a New York Times bestseller out on the West Coast working for a tech company, making huge money. Yep. His wife was as well. And they were flying back to see the kids, the same thing. And someone asked him, well, you know, how many times is your mom going to be able, you know, his mom was in the 70s. He goes, maybe 12 years. So your kid's going to see your mom 12 more times.
1: Yep.
0: And they hit him like a ton of bricks, you know, and literally quit his job, moved back to the East Coast to be near their parents, took a consulting role, and then, of course, making a ton of money as a New York Times bestseller now. But the book, it hits home, and which is really what we try to do with clients in the conference room. Look, the money, it's just a resource. It's a tool.
1: It's a tool, yeah.
0: What do you want it to do for you? And then the tax planning layer is in there to give you more of that, so mm-hmm. you have freedom. Spend it when you want, how you want, where you want, versus being forced to and boxed in with what we call forced income, RMDs, and then penalties out of left field, mm-hmm. et cetera. So, well, anyway, we're just so glad to have you on the team now and have you back here. And all the other advisors really enjoy having your flavor, if you will, in this planning sessions we do every Friday as a whole team, because you just bring a different perspective working at a couple of different firms, and that's always valuable. We are out of time for this segment, so congratulations on the newborn, man. We're glad to have you on, and our listeners will look forward to having you back here every quarter.
1: Thanks for having me. Looking forward to it.
0: All right, Chip, what do we have next?
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2: Welcome back to Retire Smart with David Brooks. I'm Chip Maxwell. Into the Q&A we go. The responses in our question and answer segment are for educational and entertainment purposes only and are not personalized financial investment or legal advice. We do not have access to questioners' complete individual circumstances. Please consult your own financial advisor before acting on any information discussed. David, the first question is about our report card. The questioner didn't say report card, but this is where the question leads. Here's the question. My husband and I just moved here from out of state. We have our money with Edward Jones because we figured they have an office just about everywhere. We've been listening to your show, and it got us thinking. We're not ready to move our money yet, but we wouldn't mind having you review our situation. Is that something you do?
0: Yeah, I would tell you that's what a lot of folks do is they come
2: that's what the report card is, right?
0: Yeah, they come in to meet with our team and kind of review just to find out, are we on the right track? Are we doing the right things? And I will tell you, over about half the people that meet with us, we give them some great news. You're actually doing 95% of the things correctly that you need to be doing. And sometimes just reassuring having someone tell you that. And that process, we simply kind of listen to you. What are the things that are concerning you that you might not be on track? And the number one thing we hear, and obviously that has a lot to do with the way we talk on the show, is that people are not thinking about the taxation issues that might be coming to them, hidden taxes, et cetera. Or the risk may not be aligned from where they are now. So, and I don't know if these folks are retired or not, or they're stepping into retirement. Oftentimes people do move because they just retired and they're moving closer to grandkids or whatever. But these are the things we want to talk about, is your portfolio has to adjust for the phase of life you're in. So this is one of the things we would discover or potentially uncover. So yeah, this is something we do. And by the way, there's no charge to go through that process. We would be happy to kind of let you know what are your primary areas of concern and then kind of help you understand you're in pretty good shape here and here. Here's the areas we think that you should be looking at.
2: Well, we haven't done this for a while. Would you just give us a quick review? What is the report card?
0: So the report cards, we're going to grade you a little bit like you're in high school, if you will, where we just kind of give you A, B, C, D, et cetera, on the five categories we believe to be the most important to having a successful retirement. So income planning, the S is sources of income. And it's like, you know, where's your income coming from? What is guaranteed versus not guaranteed in your income plan? How is the income going to be taxed? We'll get to that later. These are all really important factors. And then is it inflation adjusted? Is it written? Do you know how you're going to have enough income to support your lifestyle, not only now, but 20 years from now and 30 years from now, if you're still here, et cetera. And then we have to do what if planning in that. What if your spouse, if you're married, passes away early? What if you both live to 100? Can your plan sustain that? And then the M is we're going to look at things often overlooked, the healthcare spend, right?
2: Medical expenses.
0: Healthcare under 65, healthcare post 65, and even things like long-term care. The A is advanced planning, which is legacy and liability and asset planning. So do you have assets? Do you still have liabilities? You got to look at both sides of the balance sheet. Do you want to transfer assets? Do you have assets you want to sell? Business, farm, land, rental property, whatever it is. Do you want to transition assets, first spouse to spouse again if you're married, if you pass away, and then to kids or whoever your beneficiaries may be, relatives, charities, whatever. Is your plan and your documentation aligned with what you're telling us? Because that's where we see massive misalignment. People don't have their will and their beneficiaries don't align. And I will tell you, the beneficiary on the document is going to win, not your will. Anyway, so look at that. And then R, risk management. Obviously, markets are close to all-time highs again. Very pertinent time to talk about, should you adjust the risk allocation in your portfolio based on where you are? And then the favorite thing we talk about all the time, T, tax planning strategies. And we look at all five of those areas, and we'll give you a grade on how we think you are. And then if you want our help to improve that, make the honor roll, so to speak, we're happy to show you this is what we would do, this is what we would charge to do that. But there's no obligation to at least go through that process.
2: Next question, David, is about a trust. My husband recently passed away. We drew up a trust about 10 years ago. Do I need to make any changes to the trust now that my husband is gone?
0: Okay, that's a great question. And I can't give you legal advice, but I would tell you a lot of factors and a lot of questions I would be asking if you were sitting in a conference room across from me is, what type of trust? I'd want to read the trust because I want to know who's the trustee. And I have to make an assumption here, and that can be dangerous, we know, but assuming most of the time it's going to be a revocable trust. In other words, you can move assets in and out of the trust at will. The trust is usually designed to kind of do your bidding after you pass. So the successor trustee has a fiduciary responsibility, whoever that is, to administer the trust as it says. So it's there to make sure the assets are going to go to who they want, when they want, in the timely fashion that they want. If it was an irrevocable trust, that's a very different story. And the trust basically, some trusts are terminated when you pass. And so you need to sit down with a competent legal professional, which is part of our team here. We have somebody we can recommend that you do, but you should definitely have someone review this trust immediately to make sure you don't make a misstep, because there can be serious tax consequences if you make a misstep.
2: You don't know what you don't know,
0: yes,
2: as you often say.
0: Absolutely.
2: Next question, David. This is about a simplified employee pension, an SEP. I'm a physician with my own practice and four employees. Right now, I have an SEP plan that I'm contributing to, but I've been told that a defined benefit plan would be better. Can you explain how these work and what you recommend?
0: Yeah, so basically a SEP IRA or a simplified employee pension plan is a plan small employers often set up because you can contribute to it. However, if you've got employees, you're contributing on behalf of the employees as well. So you've got to make a 3% contribution typically to them, but you're able to shovel significantly more dollars in that plan. And the limits this year, you can get over $60,000 in there if your income's high enough to do it, up to 25% of your income. A defined benefit plan, on the other hand, depending on what your income is, you could defer a couple $100,000 in the plan. So if your goal is to reduce current taxes, yeah, a defined benefit plan could potentially be a much better deal, and you can get a lot more money put away. And you can do a combination of like a defined benefit plan, or you could do a 401k with a defined benefit plan. There's a myriad of strategies and ways to do it. However, I want to put the caveat, we could lower your tax bill by shoving, you know, let's just say $200,000 for a round number. Somebody was making $800,000 owning a dental practice and they wanted to shove $200,000 into that defined benefit plan. That comes right off your adjusted gross income, Chip. So being in that top tax bracket here in Nebraska, that's about 41% all in, right? If you're making $800,000. So you just saved about $70,000 to $80,000 in taxes this year, which sounds fantastic. However, now we've deferred those taxes. We haven't eliminated them. Now that $200,000 is invested and will grow rapidly if you do that every year for say the next 5 years, then you have over $1 million+ growth, maybe $1.4 million, $1.5 million. That's going to be all taxable coming out. So we want to make sure we weigh the pros and cons, and we can show you how to convert that efficiently later. But we just want to make sure you understand both sides of that coin. A deferral today is a higher tax, most likely tomorrow. And so it's appropriate depending on what the income flow is. So I just had this conversation with an entrepreneur who's using this strategy, and their income is going to go from about $1.5 million to $200,000 a year in 3 years. So that strategy works because their income is going to drop so much, we can pull that money out at a much lower tax bracket in the future while deferring it today.
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2: Welcome back to Retire Smart with David Brooks. I'm Chip Maxwell. Well, David, here's the good news. This is from The Hill, Capitol Hill publication. Where

0: are the U.S.'s safest big cities. Coming in at number 14, Omaha. Coming in at number 9, Lincoln. That's the kind of list you want to be on.
1: Yeah, I see Chesapeake, Virginia made number 5. That's where my mom lived for a very, very long time. As kids, we lived in Virginia Beach, Virginia, which was ranked number 1. And of course, I'm a Steelers fan. Pittsburgh came in number 10. So, man, I'm all over this,
0: this list.
1: This
0: works for you, huh? Now, I got to tell you, I did see New York coming in ahead of Omaha at number 13. Oh, wait a minute. You're telling me it's safer to walk around the streets of New York than Omaha? I'm not sure I'm buying that. But
1: well, statistically, I think that at least the way it's calculated.
0: The population is so large that
1: you'd
0: per
1: have
0: capita
1: to say it's good. And now, the problem, and again, I don't want to get too political here, but we have certain cities of certain size that are run by politicians that lean to the left, say, the way they calculate or count that data is a little differently configured, if you will. But anyway, you got to give Giuliani the credit for New York, because New York, when I was a kid, was not a safe place to go visit or walk around as a youngster. But New York in the late 80s and all through the 90s, an incredible place to go visit.
0: He cleaned up Times Square, made it a showplace.
1: Even the last several decades. And I go there at least. I'm typically in New York at least once or twice a year, unfortunately, for business. And but anyway, it's not bad.
0: Well, the bottom of the list, cities 83 through 92, Memphis, Houston, St. Louis, San Francisco, Kansas City. I was a little surprised to see in there. Albuquerque, Oakland, that didn't surprise me.
1: Albuquerque, huh?
0: Yeah. Well, Albuquerque. Now, Oakland didn't surprise me. Nashville, Tennessee, I thought that was kind of a show place. I didn't know it was rough. Philly and Detroit.
1: My dad lives in Philly, and I can vouch for you. That one's definitely needs to be on the list. Right. Where it is.
0: Okay. Well, anyway, Omaha number 14, Lincoln number 9. Now the other shoe drops. The bad news. You sent the team a chart, David, a list of the average state property tax across America. Coming in at number 4, Nebraska, Illinois, New Jersey, Vermont, Nebraska, ahead of Connecticut, ahead of New York. Ahead of California, a lot of places.
1: And this study just took a mean home of $400,000, and that's above the average home here in Nebraska. Let's make sure we do it. But they wanted to look at apples to apples, so a $400,000 home in each of these states, we are we're the fourth worst there is, and it's an undue burden that we continue to kick the can on down the road here. That's going to become a problem and a burden. My property taxes went up from the Gretna School District, went up massively, and then from Sarpy County went up a chunk. And both of those were much higher than inflation or CPI. It gets me upset. I'm going to use a different word there. but because they're not, why do they keep growing the government when the population is not growing, when the students in the school system aren't growing, right? It's just mismanagement everywhere. And again, I'm calling for all OPS board members to resign, or please show up on this show. I'll do a whole hour long with you on YouTube if you'd like to debate what you're doing, because you're failing your students and you're failing your taxpayers, period.
0: Now, the next item is kind of funny because, California on that property tax chart, it was only about half of Nebraska's burden in California came
1: in 'cause California
0: 32.
1: Charges their top earners 14.4% now in income tax. So
0: they've got they've got the income tax, and now they're talking about this
1: wealth
0: tax, more seriously. You sent the team an item on number one. California's Democratic Party is now fully endorsing this wealth tax in California, and you provided a rundown of nations in Europe that tried the show, been there, done that. It was a disaster, so we abandoned. Well, first, remind folks what's proposed in this wealth tax, and then let's look at some of the nations that tried it and found it wanting.
1: So they want to put a 5% tax on your assets, your unrealized gains, Chip, public and private. Anything you own, real estate, jewelry, you have a Rolex watch.
0: Unrealized gains.
1: Maybe you bought a Picasso, you're an art collector and it's gone up in value. And who's going to come up with the valuation, by the way? Do you have to open up now and they're going to hire state inspectors to go in and certify the value of the artwork in your home? If you have a car, I'm at the income level where I can have a couple of toys, and now I got to pay tax on those, right? Over and above the tax you pay already to tag and insure these things. It's insanity, And ultimately, I do believe that it will be found unconstitutional, but I believe that process is going to drag out 3 to 5 years before it would unfortunately even make it to the Supreme Court. And by then, they're going to be confiscating people. And so what's going to happen is what you see happen. And that's why I posted the chart of all these countries that tried this. And guess what happens? Risdon's Law. People with money can move, Chip. Yeah. They can move county. They can move state. They can move city. They can move country.
0: Yeah, you know? Risdon said capital will flee from places where it's not treated well.
1: And it's going to flee, and it's going to flee aggressively. And you've already seen half the tax they proposed to tax, the $2.6 trillion in wealth that they were trying to target. Over half's already left, and that's been verified. The rest is going to leave here quickly. And now they have a $25 billion hole they're going to have to fill on the taxes those people were already
0: California's
1: paying.
0: Already lost so many people to Texas and other places. I just can't believe they're dabbling with this. Austria, Denmark, Germany, the Netherlands, Finland, Iceland, Luxembourg, Sweden, and France. They all tried this.
1: Yeah, France tried to put a 75% tax on certain income and wealth levels, and it crashed and burned badly, and they had to reverse course. And of course, they still haven't completely learned their lesson. They still are pretty left leaning. And the problem with France now is their GDP, over 65% of their GDP is government spending. And that's, you can't stop that train. It's just, it's a death spiral. And so all you got to do is look to the European economies, and they have gone stagnant. And we showed a chart here a couple months ago, right here on this show, showing GDP growth the last 25 years of America per capita versus all of Europe. And right. They are basically growing at less than 2% a year.
0: Well,
1: basically a flatline. Well, we've been blowing out the growth because we give people the freedom to do innovation, to move forward here. And these taxes are nonsense. And again, we just have economic illiterates everywhere in this country because we don't teach financial literacy. It's ridiculous.
0: David, this next item, actually, it harkens back to your conversation earlier in the show with Trey Ingram. You were talking about the book Die with Zero. This item is from Vox.com. Maybe your stingy boomer parents should give you their money now.
1: Well, that hits home.
0: Resemble that remark. But
1: I'm not a boomer.
0: No, you're Gen Z.
1: I'm Gen X, not Gen Z.
0: Gen X. I can't keep it straight. Okay, boomer.
1: My wife's technically a boomer.
0: Okay.
1: So the article's talking about, hey, maybe you could pass it down. But you're absolutely correct. I mentioned two books earlier in the show. And I read a lot of books each year. These were two really, really impactful books for me in the last year. Again, Die with Zero and The Five Types of Wealth. And fantastic books to help you understand, would you rather give some of that money to your children while you're alive? And to quote John Maxwell, I've done often, pastor and leadership guru with 80 New York Times bestsellers plus who I've gotten to become friends with, is I'd rather do the giving while I'm living so I'm knowing where it's going, right? Paraphrase him there. Yeah. Maybe you would want to give some of these dollars. I don't mind giving my kids gifts each year as long as they are going to be productive with the gifts that I give them. And we help clients do that. So in other words, help you if your kids got two kids, if they're married and have a couple kids and, dual income and they're just getting started, have that nice fat mortgage right now. If you wanted to gift them the $19,000 or whatever you could do each year, you could, you can start to give away quite a bit of money. But I always tell clients, I'd put some shoestrings on there.
0: I was just going to ask you, what kind of strings can you attach?
1: I'd want them to fund their Roth IRA. Want them to, I just want them to be, using this money not frivolously to go out and, spend it on new shoes, but to do things that are going to help them, grow their wealth in their future. So we can teach people the value of compounding. There's nothing wrong with gifting, or even start gifting to your grandkids and get them account. And of course, now with Trump accounts, you could gift right into those accounts. And start to help teach really young people what the power of compounding will really do over a couple of decades. And those are going to be one of the greatest things to save our economy long term. So I have no problem with it. Just have a structured plan and understanding of how to do it. I don't like the title of that article, though, you're stingy boomer parents. People don't realize how hard the boomers had it. First of all, boomers had to go fought like Vietnam, right? They had, gave their lives for our country and our freedom and were spit on and not treated well coming back. It took a long time to get them the recognition they deserve and any of our military. Thank you for your service. But then they didn't have pensions, right? The pensions went away. Boomers were the first generation that had to learn what the 401k was and start self-funding. And because they let it compound, they didn't know any better. They just compounded these tax-deferred accounts. And yeah, so boomers walk in all the time with $1 million, $1.5 million, $2 million in their 401k and IRA because they were smart enough to just let it go. Charlie Munger says the only thing you don't want to do with compounding interest is interrupt it. Now, the sad part is they did it in the wrong account, the tax-deferred account, which we have to unwind and fix. But listen, the lesson here is teach your kids how you got the wealth. You actually live within your means and you spend it. And it's not, you know, these kids that today, I'm sorry, they're all over TikTok and Twitter. Hey, it's not fair. Boomers got it all ahead as they're sitting there on a $17 phone, drinking a $9 cup of coffee, yeah, eating a $4 scone, yeah. You know, because they worked 28 hours this week and how oppressed they are. I'm like, yeah. Please.
0: Yeah, get off my lawn while you're at it. All right. Well, finally, let's end on a positive note. And we've talked about this before, but you sent the team a chart, share of the world population living in poverty, and how thanks to the spread of capitalism, the poverty curve is plummeting.
1: It has across crashed. The world. It has crashed, and poverty levels are at all-time lows. More people are living above the poverty line than have ever lived there before. But again, because some people don't have everything they want or desire, oh, it's evil, and we need to wake up. And we have Democratic Socialists of America, and I have no problem if you're a Democrat, right? But if you're a Democrat Socialist of America, I have a problem with you, and I would be happy. Any of our local politicians that want to claim to cling to that, please come on the show. We'll have a debate. You can even send the 5 or 6 topics you'd like to debate on. I'll give you some time. My pleasure.
0: That'll do it for this week, folks. 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David, bring us home.
1: Hey, have a blessed and prosperous week. We'll talk to you next time.
0: Thank you for listening to Retire Smart with David Brooks. 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
12: From ABC News, I'm Brian Clark. 10 people were hospitalized for heat-related illnesses at a food festival Saturday in Colorado Springs. And those searing temperatures are not going away. And in the West, it could further contribute to the fire risk. ABC's Samara Theodore has more on those fires.
13: Wildfires burning across the western U.S. and Canada. In California, Nevada, the bug fire burning. Spreading across more than 6,500 acres and growing. Racing towards hundreds of homes. In Oregon, the Wright Springs fire, now at least 23,000 acres. Evacuations underway.
12: Vice President J.D. Vance told Fox News that the U.S. is making progress when it comes to Iran.
14: We're applying a whole host of tools, diplomatic, economic, military tools, to ensure that we get the best outcome for the American people. I feel quite confident we will get there, but we're still a bit in the middle of the game.
12: And that became evident as Iran's foreign minister said there will not be further talks until the U.S. corrects its behavior. ABC's Marcus Moore has the latest from the foreign desk.
15: It's Iran saying that the strait will not reopen unless the U.S., quote, corrects its behavior. Iranians have also reiterated six uncompromising demands for the U.S. that include lifting its naval blockade on the Iranian ships and ports there, as well as calling on the U.S. and its allies to halt any attacks on Iranian proxies across the region.
12: A multi-day manhunt in New York for a suspected murderer is over after police made an arrest, says ABC's Rihanna Nally.
16: New York State Police announced 32-year-old Thomas Ryan is now in custody. Authorities say Ryan prompted a multi-agency four-day manhunt after his father's body was found inside a home in Greenville, New York. Investigators say Ryan was seen on doorbell camera footage running there from the burning home. Police are expected to give an update later today on how they caught up with Ryan and any details on any possible charges.
12: You're listening to ABC News.

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3: Personal message from Democratic Congresswoman Alexandria Ocasio-Cortez of New York. She shared in an Instagram video that she is freezing her eggs, as she explained why.
4: Just by me choosing to not keep this private, there may be a consequence. But you know what? I'm okay with that. This is a choice that I am making to feel more in control of my life.
3: She said there's also a political context of taking back power. Nobody won the massive Powerball jackpot last night. That means the grand prize for the next drawing Monday bumps to $905 million. A 27-year-old woman and 14-month-old child were killed Saturday when a boat capsized in New York Harbor. There were 14 people on board. Why the boat capsized is not clear, but it triggered a multi-agency response. This witness saw it happen.
5: I just came in and I saw a lot of ambulances, firefighters, and then I saw that there were boats here, and then people were just speaking that there was a mother and a child that needs to be rescued from the water.
3: Jorge Messi, the father of soccer icon Lionel Messi, has died at 68. A club in his native or his hometown of Rosario, Argentina, said he had been receiving treatment for an unspecified illness. I'm Brian Clark, ABC News.
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13: Have some new data points to chew on. We start here. In Michigan, the primaries may be over, but the race for that Senate seat continues.
14: This is going to be a much, much tougher race than even this uphill climb of a primary.
13: What's next for Abdul al-Sayed's campaign and what his win means for Democrats? Calls grow for Ohio Representative Max Miller to give up his re-election bid.
15: House Democrats definitely see an opening here.
13: We'll tell you what he's saying and what it means for November. And normally in a cyber attack, hackers want something from you, but not this time.
16: This is somebody who wants you to know something.
13: The latest on the breaches at several states' water systems. From ABC News, this is Start Here Weekend. I'm Mike Dubusky. Hey there, happy weekend. Brad's out on vacation this week, but I've got you covered in the meantime. We're going to break down that primary race in Michigan and that growing scandal involving an Ohio congressman, both of which are going to have major impacts on the midterm elections. Plus, there were those cyber attacks across multiple states' water systems, and in Las Vegas, amid a sharp decline in tourism, residents are hoping to reshape

0: shuffle the deck. Now, with that and more, let's get into it. This week was the latest round of primaries in a bunch of high-profile midterm races across the country in states like Kansas, Missouri, Washington, and Virginia. But probably the most closely watched race was for Democratic Senate in Michigan.
1: We knew that this was going to be a close race.
2: Turns out it takes a long time to count some votes in Michigan.
0: Dr. Abdul Syed, a progressive, won over moderate Representative Haley Stevens. The race struck at the core of one of the Democratic Party's key divisions right now, which is America's relationship with Israel. Now, that may not sound like a kitchen table issue in an election cycle that's been dominated by questions of affordability and the economy, but in Michigan, it very much is. Michigan has one of the largest populations of Arab Americans in the country and a huge Jewish population as well. Issues related to immigration and money in politics also factored hugely into this race, and it all comes as Democrats consider exactly how progressive the party should be headed into the fall. ABC's Diana Paulson has been tracking all these races for us. Diana, I want to talk about a lot of these primaries, but let's start with the Michigan Senate. Al-Sayed won, but not by a huge margin from what we understand.
3: Yeah, this was not the night his campaign was looking for. Al-Sayed, the race being called very, very late because he only pulled out about a one-point victory here, winning by under 20,000 votes.
4: I just can't say how grateful I am to have earned the votes that we got. We took on a machine.
3: He was hoping that he could run up the vote count a lot more in these areas of deep support for him, Ann Arbor, Western Michigan. But Haley Stevens was able to turn out a lot of her base.
1: I am tough as nails when Michigan is being challenged right now.
3: Black voters, especially in Detroit, meaning that this ended up a closer contest than he was hoping for. But there is this other factor here, which is that Al-Sayed was massively outspent in this race.
2: We didn't know that they were going to outspend us $11 to $1.
3: Haley Stevens received historically high backing from outside spenders, $60 million from AIPAC, blanketing the airwaves across the state. So it became sort of an issue between Abdul Al-Sayed's turnout effort and Stevens's power of advertising.
0: Right. And Al-Sayed, again, an avowed progressive, he's going to be facing Republican Mike Rogers in the fall. Given this narrow win that we saw this week, do you think that changes the calculus for Al-Sayed in the general election?
3: I think it does. You already saw him pivoting a little bit more towards moderation heading into this election, but I think he was hoping that he would be emerging from this as the progressive hope of this country, of showing that progressivism can win big in a swing state. And instead, he's heading, you know, less than 3 months into a general election, barely eking out a win.
2: Money out of? Money in your? Medicare for?
3: He doesn't have that much time to build a general election campaign. He's been focused on attacking Stevens for a year plus, and now he has to take on a more moderate tone.
2: Shouldn't be this hard to pay your taxes and know that that money is going to be spent on you rather than to drop bombs on somebody else and their kids.
3: Michigan is not New York. Michigan is not deep blue Colorado. Michigan is a place where Alyssa Zlotkin only won by about 20,000 votes in 2024. This is going to be a much, much tougher race than even this uphill climb of a primary.
0: Let's talk about the Republican side of this. President Trump has been kind of pitching the results as good for Republicans, these progressive wins. What are we hearing more broadly from the Republican side?
3: Mike Rogers and Donald Trump made it no secret heading into this primary that they wanted to face off with Al-Sayed. They thought that his more progressive policy stances, his past records of sort of more extreme stances like defund the police, which he now says he doesn't believe in, and even his things he still believes in, like Medicare for All, are going to be turnoffs to swing voters in a state like Michigan.
5: Abdul Al-Sayed, lovely gentleman, he's a man of hate. And now he's going around saying, no, I love everybody. He doesn't love everybody. Put him in office. You're going to find out what he loves.
3: It's also taken on a little bit of an ugly tone with a lot of attacks focusing on Al-Sayed's faith and ethnic background, which could turn off voters in a state with a very big Arab American and Muslim population.
0: Okay, Diana, let's widen out here and just talk about some of the other elections. What really stuck out to you as you were tracking all this?
3: I know we said we've talked a lot about Michigan, but my race that I am the most fascinated in is also in Michigan.
0: Okay.
3: But this is a race that no one had on their radar, that no one saw coming. In Michigan's 8th congressional district, it was a big target for Republicans to pick up. Amir Hassan becomes the first candidate endorsed by Trump to lose a congressional race this entire year by a big way. He lost by 17 points to a guy who had no presence and who dropped

0: out of the race a month ago. He raised a total of $1,800 to Amir Hassan's $700,000 and managed to run away with this race.
1: And the end result, I was 28 wins and one loss. It was a little bit of a person that I thought was a good person. Didn't have much of a chance, but I said, I don't care. I'm doing it anyway. Good person.
0: The Republicans even tried to track this guy down to figure out if he was still interested in running, but he is on the ballot, and Republicans say he's who they're backing in this race this fall. So kind of a Cinderella story for Tom Smith of Michigan.
2: I describe myself as an independent-minded Democrat. I'm standing in the center. And it's the extremes that seem to be trying to pull us apart.
0: Kansas is not a state that Democrats really ever think about. No Democrat has won a Senate seat there in 100 years. But they got their number one pick for this position. His name is Adam Hamilton. He's the reverend of the largest United Methodist congregation in the country. He's going to take on Roger Marshall this fall. And Democrats are actually feeling really optimistic. He's raised a lot of money. They think he has crossover appeal. And it just shows that the party is taking a lot of active efforts to recruit religious leaders. We've seen it in James Tallarico. We've seen it in Sarah Trone Garrett in Iowa. And now we're seeing it with Adam Hamilton in Kansas.
3: Yeah, really fascinating stuff. And this is not the last round of primaries that we're going to be tracking. Diana, I know you're going to be keeping a close eye on it all. Thanks so much for explaining that to us.
0: Thank you.
3: Next up on Start Here Weekend, a re-election bid for Representative Max Miller in Ohio is facing an uphill battle as allegations around him pile up. What's next for this campaign that's now mired in controversy and how he's responding to it all? That's after the break.
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3: Welcome back to Start Here Weekend from ABC News. I'm Mike Dubusky. There are now just a few weeks left until the midterm elections, and as you'd expect in these high-stakes races, things are getting pretty interesting. Republicans are dealing with a growing scandal around a seat they'd largely consider to be safe in November. Max Miller, a sitting Ohio representative up for re-election, has been facing calls to drop out after being accused of abusing his ex-wife, Emily Moreno, and their two-year-old child, something he strenuously denies. Then, earlier this week, Miller was hit with a restraining order from Stephanie Grisham, the former White House press secretary and Miller's one-time girlfriend. We're going to bring in ABC's Layli Ipsa to break this all down for us and tell us what it means for the midterms. Layli, can you just walk me through what these allegations are from Moreno and now Grisham?
18: The controversy surrounding Rep. Max Miller has really unfolded over the past several years. There were these earlier abuse accusations from former White House press secretary Stephanie Grisham, who dated Miller while they were both working in the White House during President Trump's first term. In 2021, Grisham had released her memoir where she had described an abusive relationship with someone who was later revealed to be Rep. Miller. And now there are these more recent accusations from his ex-wife, Emily Moreno, who, of course, as you mentioned, is Senator Bernie Moreno's daughter. And Moreno and Miller have been involved in a contentious divorce-turned-custody battle for several years now. And police reports show that Moreno had told police officers these allegations that Miller had thrown her up against a wall, had poured hot water on her, and even held a gun to her head. It's important to note that all of these allegations Miller has denied, and no charges have ever been brought against him.
3: And actually, I want to follow up on that. So what is Max Miller saying about these reports? Because we've heard from him several times in the last few days.
18: Well, that's exactly right. Miller is claiming no wrongdoing. On Tuesday, Miller was asked extensively about this pattern of abuse that various women have alleged against him, and he denied it all.
19: I categorically deny abusing my former wife. Family court disputes are often emotional, painful, and deeply personal. And unfortunately, anyone who has lived through a contested custody case knows it is not uncommon for exaggerated, even entirely baseless allegations of abuse to surface in exactly this setting as leverage.
18: He claimed that he had been cleared of all charges against him in the court of law and with police. And he argued that if they were true, then police would be investigating those claims further.
19: My former wife is engaging in a pattern of reporting incredible, serious, and destructive allegations with absolutely no evidence.
18: But essentially, Miller is saying that these attacks are politically motivated because he's currently running for re-election. And on Tuesday, the House Ethics Committee just said that they are reviewing these allegations of domestic abuse and illegal drug use against Miller. But he says that he will cooperate with the committee and give them all documents that they ask for.
3: Lately, let's just widen out here and talk about what this means for the midterms. What are we hearing from Republicans? Because, as you mentioned, Emily Moreno is the daughter of Senator Bernie Moreno.
18: Well, these allegations are coming at a very pivotal time for Republicans as they work to defend their razor-thin majority this November in the midterm elections. And while House Speaker Mike Johnson has not called on Miller to resign nor drop his reelection bid, we know that President Trump did call Miller on Monday to raise his concerns about Miller's reelection bid. Trump told Miller that he doesn't know if he can win this seat anymore because these allegations will make it a tough race. But we're also told that in that conversation, Miller showed absolutely no interest in ending his reelection bid. But as you mentioned, on the more personal side, we've now heard from Senator Bernie Moreno quite a few times more recently.
20: This has been brutal, beyond comprehension. And if there's any minimum standard for being an elected official, as I said, he fails to meet that minimum basic standard.
18: On Sunday, he posted on X that he didn't believe that Miller should be serving in the House of Representatives and needs to seek professional help. And then on Tuesday, we heard from him for the first time in a detailed manner on camera, where the Ohio senator really talked about the personal toll this is having on him and his family.
20: This is truly the seventh level of hell. This has been a horrific experience for my entire family.
18: He also said that he didn't really want to talk about this publicly before out of respect for his daughter, but after Miller went on that live stream on Sunday to talk about the allegations, he decided it was time to speak out.
3: And Laylee, let's flip over to the Democrat side here. The Ohio 7th District has voted for Republicans in the last several election cycles, but do Democrats maybe see an opening here given the controversy swirling around Max Miller?
18: House Democrats definitely see an opening here. You have to remember that House members are out of the Capitol for their August recess, and this is really supposed to be a time where members are out campaigning, touting the legislation they have worked on thus far, and working to convince voters to keep a Republican majority in the House. But now, Miller won't have to answer for just his politics. This race has now become very personal, and Miller's district had been expected to favor Republicans, but amid these renewed interest in the allegations against him, there could be an opening for Democrats. Democrats only have to flip a handful of Republican seats in order to take back control of the House. So if they are able to flip a district like Miller's while also holding their own elsewhere, it could be enough for them to take back control of the House.
3: Really fascinating what this story could potentially do to these midterms, which, again, are incredibly high stakes for so many. Laylee Ipsa, thanks for following it all for us. I really appreciate it.
18: Thanks for having me.
3: Water and electricity don't mix. You probably heard that since you were a little kid. Well, in recent days, that advice has taken on a frightening new meaning. Last week, authorities in Minnesota announced they discovered some 30 different water systems across the state had been hit with a cyber attack. For a few hours, Bram, a city about 70 miles north of Minneapolis, asked its residents to cut down on their water use while they investigated an outage at a water facility, which they later said had been caused by hackers.
21: Right now, the water plant is completely disconnected from the internet, but we're looking back to the state on helping out with a lot of this stuff. We're hoping for some more information as far as mitigation measures.
3: Now, the city ultimately got things back up and running, said water quality wasn't disrupted, but then we learned Michigan had also seen hacking attempts target its water systems, and now sources are telling ABC News these cyber attacks could be far more widespread than we initially thought. Let's bring in ABC's Josh Margolin for more on this. Josh, how many states are we talking about here? And when we say water facilities, what does that really mean?
22: So, water facilities, we're referring to water utilities, water systems, and wastewater, so sewage treatment. So those are the two kinds of systems we're talking about. Our sources are saying to us that it could be a dozen states. Now, not necessarily every system in every single state, but that there are systems in perhaps as many as a dozen, maybe more states. It really comes down to a system, a computer software system, that is used by these utilities.
23: We do have a connectivity both internally and externally to get service to them.
22: Whoever is the perpetrator, whoever's the hacker, found a back door and was able to access these systems covertly and then do the work they were doing. In this case, they were changing passwords. They were turning off alarms.
0: What we're trying to figure out is, was there a breach of any sort from our internal system, external system? But right now, we're still undergoing the investigation to really figure out what happened.
22: Nobody actually turned off the water or turned off the sewer systems. It was much more kind of like malicious mischief, if anything. In some cases, there was nothing that was actually done. It was just that the utility found the intruder and then realized they had been hacked.
3: Interesting. Just almost like they were there but not doing anything. So with that in mind, do we have any idea about who's responsible for this, what these bad actors would be hoping to accomplish with a hack like this?
22: We do have an idea. So law enforcement and intelligence officials are talking to us, and they believe that this is likely Iran or some proxy group affiliated with Iran or doing the bidding on behalf of the Iranian government as a result of obviously the hostilities right now going on between the United States and Iran. That's the belief. President Trump, when this first happened, and as you said in the intro, you know, this whole thing developed or exploded because of Minnesota. The governor is Tim Walz, who ran as the vice presidential candidate with Kamala Harris against Trump in 2024. Trump has really seemed to relish going after Walz since winning the election. So Trump is blaming Minnesota officials, Walz.
1: Can you rule out that Iran is behind that cyber attack?
2: I think that Minnesota is behind it. You know who's behind it? Minnesota, because they're grossly incompetent. I think the governor's behind it. I don't think there was an Iranian cyber attack. I think that Minnesota ought to get its act together.
22: The line of logic on that is a little bit hard to follow, frankly, but basically he's blaming them. But he's the only one that seems to be blaming them. This definitely seems to be an outsider. Now, when you look at the nature of the hack, the way that investigators are, you can come to certain conclusions. They're not seeking ransom. They're not holding the systems hostage. These outside hackers that break into government systems and try to get ransom money, like we've seen in places like Atlanta and other places around the country, school boards and hospitals and government systems, they have a goal. They don't just want to say, nah, nah, nah, nah, nah, we're there. They want money out of it. They say, we will destroy your data unless you give us cash.
3: Right.
22: And that's not what's happening.
3: Okay, we're going to take a quick break right now. But when we come back, we're going to talk more about what happened and what didn't happen during this cyber attack. That's after the break.
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3: Welcome back to Start Here Weekend from ABC News. I'm Mike Dubusky. Before the break, we were talking with ABC's Josh Margolin about these cyber attacks on water systems. And Josh, you said these bad actors weren't demanding money or anything like that. What was happening when they supposedly had access to these systems?
25: What's happening here is that these actors, these intruders, are in the systems and they are not really doing too much damage. They're not locking down systems. They're not stealing data necessarily. They might be copying data, but importantly, they are not seeking ransom and they are not being clear about what they want, what their goals are.
0: Things could get really dangerous if they were to be mutilated or attacked or disturbed.
25: And that is therefore perceived by intelligence experts and investigators that this is somebody who wants you to know something. So who would that be? Who would want you to know that we have the technology and the capacity, if we wanted, to go into a vital life support utility system and turn it off if you're not careful? The automatic conclusion, given the current state of affairs, is Iran. Mm-hmm. In addition to other things, we know since even before this recent round of hostilities, even going back in time before the attack on the Iranian nuclear facilities, we know that American intelligence has been clear that their fear is that an attack, a military attack on Iran, as we've done, would lead to a military response, but also lead to a cyber response, because Iran, as what's been called a state sponsor of terror, and as a smaller country that would want to hurt the United States, a bigger country with a bigger military, that they would engage in what's called asymmetrical warfare. It wouldn't be two armies on the battlefield. It would be us sending missiles and then them retaliating with something devious, potentially.
3: Josh, I think kind of the biggest question on everyone's mind, particularly those who may be in these impacted states, is my water safe to drink? What can you tell us about what the states are saying on that front?
25: So, Mike, this is clearly a good news, bad news kind of thing. The good news is obviously your water's safe. Whatever this was, it was not that anybody has reported, that anybody has seen. It was not something where the water service was shut off. It was not something where your sewer service was shut off. It was not something where, like in science fiction, they would go in and reverse the sewer system. So instead of the sewage flowing out, the sewage would flow back. None of that happened. That's
3: sure. This is not a Ghostbusters 2 situation.
25: Correct. So it's obviously okay. Great news. The serious, really, really serious part about this is that it should be a wake-up call. We say this with every one of these hacks, whether it's hackers going in for ransom money, or it's some sort of a terror group or a malicious group that just wants to wreak havoc, or what's happening now ostensibly with Iran. People should take notice of the fact that our infrastructure is really vulnerable to this. Just a couple of years ago, we saw lines at gas stations and gas stations running out of fuel because a pipeline was shut down because of a ransomware attack. You know, they always say, what is the worst possible thing that could happen? The worst possible thing that could happen in somebody's life is when something that is completely dependable and you never have to think about it goes away.
10: As a mom, water is extremely important for baths and drinking water. So that would have affected us greatly if something happened to our water.
25: The idea that just on the drop of a dime that some foreign power, you know, having a problem with the United States can go ahead and do this, and our infrastructure is that susceptible to that type of nightmare scenario, that should lead to people being worried. That should frankly be something that decision makers, lawmakers, you know, political leaders should be looking at and saying, what can we do? There's much, much more that can be done.
3: Josh Margolin, thanks for explaining that all to us. I appreciate it.
25: Hey, thanks, Mike.
3: There have been some major escalations in the war in Ukraine recently, with that country launching wave after wave of new strikes on Russian targets going deep into enemy territory. Russia's even blaming last weekend's bombing in central Moscow on what they call the Ukrainian terrorist scourge. Let's bring in ABC's Tom Sufi Burridge to break it all down for us. Tom, we've seen a series of devastating attacks on Russia by Ukraine, and now vice versa. What's the latest on the ground?
11: Yeah, we saw yet again the Ukrainians striking a Russian oil refinery hundreds of miles from Ukraine, again highlighting the ability of Ukraine's drones to strike deep into Russia. Oil infrastructure, gas infrastructure, it is critical for the Russian economy, the war economy. We also saw the Ukrainians hit another logistics center for a company called Wildberries, which is basically the Russian equivalent of Amazon. It's the largest e-commerce company in Russia. The Ukrainians say that Wildberries is used by the Russians to procure and distribute military equipment. It is true that certain types of military equipment, like body armor, are on Wildberries' website. But what also is the case is that this is another example of how the Ukrainians are taking the war into Russia. If you target Wildberries, this massive e-commerce giant, it is affecting the everyday life of normal Russians. That is suddenly compromised, and that is part of the Ukrainian strategy here.
3: And again, going after those kinds of targets, Tom, what does that really tell us about how the Ukrainians are positioning themselves in this war?
11: I mean, the strategy clearly from the Ukrainians is to take the war into Russia, to make it clear that for normal Russians, their lives are impacted by the war. What we've also seen in the last 24 hours is a Ukrainian drone coming down onto a crowded beach in a resort, one of the most popular resorts for Russian tourists at this time of year. Now, according to Ukrainian media, that Ukrainian drone fell short of its target, which was a military production site. But again, I mean, this killed at least seven people, including three children. These type of incidents are showing the Russian population the cost of the war which Russia launched. It is true that, you know, Russia has over the last few years become an increasingly repressive place. So just because Russians begin to question the war more, it doesn't mean that suddenly people are going to be able to rise up or even want to rise up against the regime. But it is true that for the Russian elite, those

0: you know, very super rich people, powerful people around Russia who have multi-billion dollar interests, companies. Once the economy really starts to suffer, and it clearly is suffering now, that more of those powerful Russian people begin to question whether or not this war is really in Russia's interest and whether it should continue.
1: Right, so we should note that Ukraine came out and said in a statement that they did not target the beach deliberately, instead claiming that the Russian air defense forces shot down a drone over that beach, which led to this incident. Okay, so with all that in mind then, Tom, we saw Ukrainian President Volodymyr Zelensky visit Washington in the last few days. He was there for the funeral of the late Senator Lindsey Graham, but he also met with President Trump. So my question to you is, what do we know about how this new era of the war is changing the president's thinking about the war in Ukraine?
0: If you go back to the NATO summit in July, I think there was a clear shift in tone from President Trump about the war in Ukraine. I mean, he suddenly announced that the U.S. might be granting licenses to the Ukrainians to manufacture the interceptor missiles for the Patriot air defense systems. Now, in an interview with the Financial Times, the president appears to have walked back from that in the last few days, saying that it might not happen. But I think there has been a subtle change of language over the last few weeks. And what is clear coming from European officials is that they have definitely been pushing the narrative to the Trump administration that Ukraine now has the momentum in the war.
1: All right, and we are up against our final break right now, but when we come back, we're going to talk more about the war and this new push by Ukraine. That's after the break.
2: This is the story of a very special woman. 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She could also make monsters disappear, especially those that lurked in the shadows under the bed. Once, this woman put back together a teenage girl's broken heart, which had been shattered in a thousand pieces, just by giving her a bear hug. She masqueraded as a regular person at work, but as a superhero at home. Everyone knows her as Gabriella. I still call her Mom.
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1: Welcome back to Start Here Weekend from ABC News. I'm Mike Dubusky. Before the break, we were talking with ABC's Tom Sufi Burridge about how Ukraine seemingly has this new momentum in its war with Russia. But Tom, what is this looking like from Russia's perspective on the ground?
0: Russia on the battlefield is still the one attacking, but its progress is absolutely minimal. They're taking very small areas of territory, almost insignificant parts of territory in certain parts of the front line. And what is really clear, what has changed in the last few months, is that Ukraine now has the ability, with all of its type of drones, to hit Russia in this mass way. So, you know, the Europeans have definitely been saying to the Trump administration in recent weeks and months, Ukraine is not losing this war. Russia is the one that is suffering now. And, you know, I think we've seen subtly signs that that message is getting through, but I don't think we've seen an absolute about turn in the Trump administration's narrative on the war. What is clear since President Trump came to power for the second time is that he has, generally speaking, not taken sides. He hasn't called Russia out as the aggressor. He hasn't called Russia out as the one who invaded Ukraine. He has really just said, too many people are dying, I want to end the war.
17: I get along with President Putin, I get along with President Zelensky, like I told him, I want to end the war, get the war ended.
0: What is clear right now is his goal to end the war seems very far away, because really the war is escalating.
1: Right, and this increased aggression isn't just on the Ukrainian side. Last weekend, Russian strikes on Kyiv killed 9 people there, and as these escalations continue to happen, Tom Sufi Burridge, I know you're going to continue to track it all for us and explain it all. Thanks so much.
0: Thanks, Mike.
1: This week, President Trump made a trip to Las Vegas. He was there to give a speech on the economy, one of the dominating themes of this year's midterm races, and one that's especially relevant for the people of Sin City.
18: When you and I think of Vegas, we think of the packed hotels, the casinos, sold-out shows, but the people who keep the city running tell me that they're barely holding on.
1: That's ABC's Juhi Doshi with our political unit. She spent the last few weeks talking to people throughout that city who rely on tourism to survive. We're talking the bellhops, the valets, the restaurant workers. And according to Juhi, what's been happening lately in Las Vegas hasn't exactly been aces.
18: The city has been experiencing a steep decline in tourism. Vegas welcomed about 3 million fewer visitors last year.
1: That marks about a 7.5% drop, a huge margin for a city that relies so heavily on people going out to dinner, hitting the blackjack table, and staying in hotels.
18: I spoke with Joe Spica. He's a 44-year-old bellman and father of three. He told me that working people in Las Vegas feel forgotten.
19: I used to be able to take care of multiple dinners for me and my family with my tips from one day. Now, I'm lucky to get a dinner.
18: You know, As a bellman, when hotel occupancy drops, there are fewer bags to carry, fewer guests to help, fewer tips to take home. And he says that his family is budgeting in ways that they've never had to do before.
1: Juhi says there are several reasons for the Vegas tourism slowdown. Gas prices are a big part of it. A lot of visitors to the city drive in from California. But the problems go much deeper.
18: You have weaker consumer confidence, with families feeling less comfortable spending freely on discretionary trips when they can barely afford groceries, and the Trump administration's tariff policy, particularly as it relates to Canada.
1: Yeah, I didn't know this, but Canadians are actually the biggest slice of Las Vegas's international visitor market. But given the recent tensions between the U.S. and Canada, with President Trump leveling new tariffs on that country, and even saying at one point that it should be America's 51st state, Canadian tourism to Vegas has fallen about 17%.
18: Even the mayor of Las Vegas, Shelley Berkeley, said that the city is working to win Canadian visitors back because they make up such an important part of the tourism economy.
13: The most important thing to do is make sure that our tourist economy is operating on all eight cylinders.
1: Now, President Trump was in Las Vegas earlier this year touting his administration's no taxes on tips policy, which he's pitched as a huge win, especially for workers who rely on tips so heavily. The Vegas residents that Juhi spoke to by and large agree with the president. But there's a catch.
18: A lot of them said that they like the idea and theory of eliminating taxes on tips, but because tourism has slowed and tip income has fallen, they say the tax break doesn't make up for the money that they're no longer earning.
1: In other words, it's not that helpful to get a tax break on tips if you aren't getting tips in the first place. If what happens in Vegas does indeed stay in Vegas, something has to happen first. And come this November, something will. A governor's election.
18: Democrats are seeing a huge opening in the Nevada gubernatorial race. This is one of the key battleground seats that Democrats are hoping to flip.
1: Democrat Aaron Ford, the state's attorney general, has made these economic struggles a key part of his campaign. His Republican opponent, incumbent Governor Joe Lombardo, told ABC that while the state isn't immune to larger economic pressures, Nevada is seeing some of the strongest job growth in the country, and that Vegas still plays host to major events that drive tourism. Everything from Formula One races to WNBA games, even the Super Bowl a few years ago.
18: So this race is really shaping up as a debate over whether Nevadans believe the state's economy is improving or whether the financial pressures that many of the workers I spoke with outweigh those positive indicators.
1: In the meantime, you can bet that Las Vegas residents will be hoping for a little less conversation and a little more action. And one last thing. It's time to dust off your top eight and start thinking about what song really describes you, because MySpace is coming back. Yeah, that's right, MySpace, with its glittery backgrounds and crazy fonts. According to a new documentary, MySpace's current owners, brothers Chris and Tim Vanderhook, say they're resurrecting the once-dominant social media site. MySpace launched back in 2003 as one of the first really mainstream social media platforms. Might be hard to imagine in an era of vertical videos and algorithmic feeds, but MySpace was a huge deal in the mid-2000s. 20 years ago, it was the most visited site on the internet, bigger than Google even. MySpace's popularity, in large part, was driven by how deeply customizable it was. Sure, you had friends on the platform that you could interact with, but you could also select eight of them, your top eight, as it was known, to be displayed publicly on your profile. You can imagine the drama that caused in high school friend groups. And that was just the beginning. Forget your Facebook banner photos. MySpace let you change the entire background of your profile. You could adjust the fonts and colors of everything, too. And as such, there's a whole demographic of millennials out there who know way more about HTML than they probably need to, all because they wanted to get their profile just right. There was even a feature that automatically played a song when a new person clicked into your profile. Artists like Lily Allen, the Arctic Monkeys, even Adele credit a lot of their early success to kids discovering their music on MySpace. In an era when expressing yourself online was still in its early days, MySpace offered a blank canvas and a whole bunch of digital art supplies. MySpace was the creation of Chris DeWolf and Tom Anderson. Now, if you were on MySpace back in the day, you probably know Tom Anderson. You were automatically friends with him from the moment you signed up. His profile picture is instantly recognizable to the tens of millions of MySpace users. MySpace's founders sold the platform in 2005, and as MySpace bounced between various owners in the late 2000s and 2010s, it lost its prime spot as the internet's public square to ascendant companies like Facebook and Twitter, and later Snapchat and TikTok. MySpace never really went away. You can still sign up for an account right now. But as the years wore on, the chaotic look of MySpace came to represent the aesthetic of the mid-2000s internet. And if you know anything about nostalgia, it's that aesthetics have a way of coming back around. Now, we don't really know anything about what this upcoming reimagined version of MySpace will be. The Vanderhoofs haven't said what the site will look like or when it will launch, just that they're waiting for the right time. If that happens, though, you'll want to get your top 8 in order now. Otherwise, it's going to be high school all over again. Thanks so much for listening to Start Here Weekend from ABC News. Start Here Weekend is produced by Aaron Ferrer, Emily Schutz, Jen Newman, and Anthony Ali. Ariel Chester is our social media producer. Josh Cohen is director of podcast programming. And Brad Milkey is our managing editor. Thanks to John Newman, Tara Gimbel, Eamon McNiff, and Katie Dendas. If you want to hear the daily edition of Start Here, check out our podcast. 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For Brad Milkey, I'm Mike Dubusky. 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
26: From ABC News, I'm Brian Clark. There's new uncertainty in the Middle East as Israel's Prime Minister Benjamin Netanyahu said he and the country reject President Trump's 15-point plan for peace in Gaza. He says Israel will not withdraw any troops until Hamas fully disarms. As for Iran,
27: during an interview this weekend with Fox News, Vice President Vance said that progress was being made, but that the conflict with Iran is far from over. And all of this comes as the U.S. and other parts of the world are seeing higher fuel prices because of the crisis in the Strait. And right now, there is still no deal that would guarantee the safe reopening of that critical waterway.
26: Iran says it will not negotiate with the U.S. until the U.S., quote, corrects its behavior. Another day of searing temperatures expected in the West, and those hot temperatures have fueled wildfires. Those fires have been deadly for some first responders, as ABC's Samara Theodore explains.
28: In Utah, new details from a crash involving this helicopter. The two pilots aboard fighting a massive 174-square-mile wildfire, now confirmed dead. Authorities say the helicopter was in the area with steep terrain when it crashed, igniting another fire that spread into the existing wildfire.
26: One of the largest fires in the West right now, the so-called Bug Fire. It's more than 6,000 acres near Reno, Nevada. Former President Biden's son gave an update on his father's health 1 year after the 46th president announced he had been diagnosed with metastatic prostate cancer.
29: In an interview with the BBC, Hunter Biden says his father's prostate cancer, which had spread to his bones, has now gone further. Hunter Biden says his father's cancer is now very painful and very debilitating, but he says the 83-year-old former president is still out there doing his thing. Asked about this, Biden's office declined to comment.
26: To ABC Stephen Portnoy, nobody won the massive Powerball jackpot, so Monday's jackpot's now worth $905 million. 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
30: I love days like these at the pool, but my moderate to severe plaque psoriasis can sometimes take me out of the moment.
2: 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At 4 months, most people saw 90% clearer skin when measured from head to toe, and many were

0: family and acquaintances. The high-tech AI-powered cameras read license plates and store that data for police departments to use. Over 120,000 deployed nationwide to help fight crime. They're on streetlights, bridges, and highways.
1: The New York State Police says the search has been completed for a man who's suspected of killing his father and then setting his home on fire to cover his crime. Thomas Ryan had been considered armed and dangerous after the killing on Thursday. He's now in custody. New York City's followed many others in notifying Haitian workers that they can no longer work.
2: Some 350,000 Haitian immigrants nationwide, many fleeing natural disasters, rampant crime, and extreme poverty, lost their temporary protected status because of President Trump and a subsequent ruling by the Supreme Court. Now they're losing their work permits. New York City Mayor Zohran Mamdani telling the New York Times his government had no choice but to end work authorization for those Haitians who've come to call New York home. At last count, 250,000 were living in the city. Sherry Preston, ABC News, New York.
1: Brian Clark, ABC News.
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11: Authorities say they have arrested a man suspected of intentionally starting one of the devastating wildfires burning around Spokane, Washington. I'm Lisa Dwyer.
12: Democratic progressives now face a crucial test in a key battleground state this fall. Sagar Meghani, Washington.
13: President Trump signed 2 executive actions on immigration. One deals with birthright citizenship.
14: And they've made a joke out of it.
13: Ed Donahue, Washington.
15: A Senate committee finds Anthony Fauci in contempt of Congress. Now the big question, will he actually be prosecuted? I'm Steve Futterman.
16: An Ohio congressman digs in to defend his seat and his name.
17: I'm not getting out of this race.
16: I'm Rich Johnson.
18: President Trump reportedly furious with Jeanine Pirro.
19: She folded like an umbrella.
18: I'm Clayton Neville.
10: All ahead on America This Week. 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I'm John Trout.
20: A convicted felon who spent time in an Arizona prison for the death of his father has been charged with starting the second largest fire in Washington state history. Correspondent Lisa Dwyer reports that a suspect believed to have started the wildfire in Spokane was arrested thanks to a tip from a local resident, a fire that has destroyed over 700 homes and buildings and displaced 65,000 people.
11: Authorities say they have arrested a 37-year-old man suspected of intentionally starting one of the devastating wildfires burning around Spokane, Washington.
21: The witness, a citizen, very good citizen, noticed a male standing on the side of the road looking into the trees as he was going to pick somebody up. About 10 minutes later, as he was coming back through the area, he noticed the male was bending down near some grass. At that point, the male stood up and looked very nervous, according to

0: our citizen witness.
1: The Spokane County Sheriff's Office say they have arrested Aaron F. Farinacci for arson.
0: We took 37-year-old Aaron Farinacci, a convicted felon, into custody on a single charge of arson in the first degree.
1: He's accused of starting the Old Trails Fire. It's one of three fires that are burning in the area, which have destroyed at least 700 structures and forced more than 60,000 people to evacuate. That fire sparked on Saturday.
2: And by the grace of God, our house didn't get touched. Unfortunately, the people directly across the street from us, everything is scorched and gone.
3: Really sad. I mean, it looks like bombs like went off because the houses are just in ashes.
4: I can tell you today that that's a war zone. When you finally get in there and you finally look at the devastation and damage, it's going to be pretty interesting as people go in there and to just grapple with the damage, and grapple with the fact that their lives are forever changed.
1: I'm Lisa Dwyer.
5: Although it took hours for all the ballots to be counted in Michigan, Democrats are now putting their differences aside and standing with progressive candidate Abdul El-Sayed, who won the Senate primary in the key battleground state that could decide the balance of power in the United States Senate. Washington correspondent Sagar Magani reports the November midterms will pose a key test for progressives as Republicans are gearing up to make a political statement 13 weeks from now.
6: Democratic progressives now face a crucial test in a key battleground state this fall after scoring a major primary win.
7: And whatever differences that we might have had in the primary, they pale in comparison to what unifies us. A recognition that so long as we want to keep our democracy, that democracy better be working for people, and that all of us have to come together to make sure that we never let Mike Rogers see the inside of the U.S. Senate. So, Congressman, thank you for the race.
6: Abdul El-Sayed is Michigan's Democratic Senate nominee after narrowly winning a bruising fight.
7: You know, in the words of Muhammad Ali, we shook up the world.
6: With what progressive leader Bernie Sanders calls the most extraordinary win in modern American party politics.
8: He took on the national Democratic establishment.
6: Now he has to unite Democrats in a state key to retaking the Senate majority and beat the GOP's Mike Rogers to claim the seat of retiring Democrat Gary Peters, who says El-Sayed has to immediately start reaching out to fellow Democrats.
8: Which he assured me will happen. We have to win Michigan. It's absolutely essential for us to keep that state blue, my state blue, and so that we can take the majority here in the U.S. Senate. So he's going to work hard, and we're going to now unite the party behind him.
6: Top Senate Republican John Thune says the GOP is now in a pretty good spot in Michigan.
9: I mean, this is the extreme radical choice that the Democrats made, and now they're going to have to, accept those positions that he has been advocating for.
6: Sagar Magani, Washington.
5: Despite a recent Supreme Court decision, President Trump signs two executive orders Thursday that target birthright citizenship and end a practice he described as birth tourism. Correspondent Ed Donahue reports.
10: The real reason they're here is to have a child, to make that child an automatic citizen, leave our country, and then have a U.S. citizen child. It gives them access under this broken system to welfare benefits, ultimately to the voting booth, and all the other rights and privileges that belong solely to Americans. So that practice of birth tourism is, as of the signing of this order, hereby banned.
11: President Trump signed two executive actions on immigration. One deals with birthright citizenship. It would limit the number of people eligible to become U.S. citizens after being born in the country. The second would curb birth tourism, increasing visa restrictions on people who want to give birth in the U.S.
12: This will give us the right to do it in a much more forceful manner. They've taken birthright citizenship and they've made a joke out of it. And we're actually the only country of size, I think just about the only country, period, that does birthright citizenship. I thought we were going to win it at the Supreme Court. Unfortunately, we had a bad decision, very unfair decision. Our country suffers because of it, and we're ending it a different way.
11: President tried at the start of his second term to end birthright citizenship. 2 months ago, the Supreme Court upheld a broad conception of it, rejecting the president's previous attempts to declare children born to people in the U.S. illegally or temporarily aren't American citizens.
12: We had a very unfortunate decision in the Supreme Court concerning birthright. It was close, but a very, very unfortunate decision. So we're making adjustments because it's very unfair.
11: Opponents had sued, saying the earlier executive order went against the 14th Amendment. The president says he thinks his latest actions would be constitutional.
12: This was not what it was for. This was meant for the babies of slaves. It was right after 1 week or 2 weeks after the Civil War ended. This wasn't for wealthy multi-millionaires, billionaires coming in and bringing 15, 20, 30 children along with them. It's become a big business, and we're ending that business.
11: Ed Donahue, Washington.
5: An Ohio congressman facing calls to resign, and Anthony Fauci in the hot seat when America This Week continues after these messages.
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16: FOR.
5: Ohio congressman is facing serious domestic abuse allegations, ones that have members of his own party as well as his former in-law, Ohio Senator Bernie Moreno, saying he must end his re-election bid. Correspondent Rich Johnson has the latest on Republican Max Miller's battle to stay in the race and Congress.
20: Fellow lawmakers like Florida's Rick Scott make it clear how they feel about Miller.
21: First off, he shouldn't be in office, right? And everybody should be held accountable.
20: President Trump, Miller's former first-term boss, has endorsed him for re-election, but he's trying to stay away from the family fight.
12: It's a very sad thing. I know Max. He's a good person. I mean, I always thought he was a very good person. And I'm going to let the families figure that out.
20: What they're all trying to figure out is whether Miller should resign or at the very least end his run for a third term. Miller's ex-wife, Emily Moreno, says Miller threw hot water on her, held a gun to her head, and broke their two-year-old daughter's collarbone, allegations he has denied. In a social media post over the weekend, Miller pointed to allegations Moreno made about a visit in February.
22: My former wife has claimed that during a custody exchange at my home that day, I assaulted her.
20: He says the video from home security cameras show that no assault took place. And he added Moreno's own behavior contradicts her claim.
22: She didn't call the police after that. She didn't go to the hospital, ladies and gentlemen. Do you want to know what she did? She went straight to a child's birthday party.
20: The loudest calls for Miller to resign are coming from a very loud voice, his former father-in-law, Ohio Senator Bernie Moreno. On his X feed, Moreno calls Miller a danger to his daughter and granddaughter. He wrote, quote, "If there are any basic standards of character required to hold elective office, Max Miller fails them. He should not serve in the House of Representatives." I'm Richard Johnson.
5: President Trump is clearly not happy with U.S. Attorney for the District of Columbia.

0: Janine Pirro. Correspondent Clayton Neville reports the president's anger comes over a decision involving the reflecting pool.
1: The Justice Department dropped charges against former Olympic canoeist David Hearn for vandalizing the Lincoln Memorial reflecting pool and blamed the damage on the contractor. U.S. Attorney for the District of Columbia, Janine Pirro, took the brunt of the blame from President Trump, who's insistently called for the people responsible to be held accountable.
2: I was disappointed with Janine Pirro, really disappointed with Janine Pirro. She folded like an umbrella.
1: The president was asked about the dropped charges by reporters in the Oval Office.
2: Frankly, I think she choked because the judge was really vicious. Instead of going after the people that did it, the judge went after her and went after her department.
1: At least six other people have also been arrested for allegedly vandalizing the pool. Pirro has said that the Justice Department would not have pursued the charges if the Interior Department had given all the information it had from the beginning. I'm Clayton Neville.
0: Authorities say a man who was arrested at President Trump's Los Angeles area golf course has pleaded not guilty to all charges, including federal felonies. Correspondent Mike Hempen reports.
3: The Los Angeles County Sheriff's Department says 38-year-old Janine John Taylor was taking photos and video and had a 16-round magazine with ammunition in his pocket. Authorities recovered a loaded pistol in his car. Taylor was arrested Sunday after appearing to monitor security preparations at Trump National Golf Course 2 days before the president's fundraiser there. Investigators searched Taylor's home in Downey, California, and found several firearms, magazines, and ammunition, body armor, and a notebook that contains what authorities describe as concerning statements. I'm Mike Hempen.
0: A Senate committee voted along party lines Thursday to hold Dr. Anthony Fauci in contempt of Congress over his refusal to answer questions at a hearing and his handling of the COVID-19 pandemic. Steve Futterman reports that instead of having the full Senate vote on the contempt charge, it went directly to the Department of Justice, who will decide Fauci's fate.
4: 1 week after this.
5: It is a total disgrace what you did to this country. Who the do you think you were for doing that?
4: The Republican-controlled Senate Homeland Security Committee gathered to consider holding Anthony Fauci in contempt. Last week, Fauci refused to answer all questions, more than 100, resulting in a bit of political theater when Republican Josh Hawley asked Fauci this.
6: What day of the week is it today?
7: On the advice of counsel, I respectfully decline to answer based upon my rights under the Fifth Amendment to the Constitution.
6: What color tie you're wearing?
7: On the advice of counsel.
4: Like last week, it became a battle between Republicans and Democrats, but with the GOP holding an 8-7 majority, the eventual result was pretty clear. Before the vote, both sides spoke. Republican Ron Johnson from Wisconsin.
8: It's been 6 years since the pandemic began. Last Wednesday's hearing was an excellent hearing from the standpoint of legitimate questions being raised, legitimate questions the American people want answers to. Legitimate questions that some of them only Anthony Fauci, St. Fauci, Mr. Science could answer.
4: Democrats accused the GOP of conducting a witch hunt, and Connecticut Senator Richard Blumenthal compared it to the McCarthy era of the 1950s.
9: Even during the darkest days of the McCarthy hearings, counsel were allowed to speak. We denied that opportunity to Dr. Fauci. And we should hear from his counsel.
4: In the end, Fauci was found in contempt. Normally, the next step would be to take the resolution to the full Senate. But with Senate approval virtually impossible, Rand Paul took the resolution directly to the Justice Department. It will now determine whether to bring charges. President Trump stopped short yesterday of saying exactly what he would like to be done, but did say what Fauci did was, in his words, a lot more serious than a lot of crimes. I'm Steve Futterman.
0: Water companies cyber attacked, and a celebrity blogger's live stream sends him to the hospital when America This Week continues after these messages.
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0: Hackers hit water utilities in at least 7 states this week. Federal investigators still haven't confirmed who's behind it. The new old tech guy, Chuck Palm, is following the story.
18: On July 26, hackers broke into internet-connected controls at water systems in at least 7 different states. Over 30 in Minnesota, 9 more in Michigan, and they went about changing administrators' passwords and knocking some systems into manual mode. These were not fancy exploits, but simple security failures that every systems administrator should already have in place. CISA and FBI have already warned the water sector to lock down those same internet-facing controls. Officials in Michigan and Minnesota both say every system kept running safely, but this hit the pressure and monitoring systems, not your drinking water. The speculation is this playbook matches a 2023 Iran-linked hack on a Pittsburgh area water authority, and it lands amid rising U.S.-Iran tensions. But no official attribution yet, just some pattern recognition. The CISA's fix is free, simply stronger passwords, and taking that connection offline. I'm the new old tech guy, Chuck Palm.
0: Gossip influencer Perez Hilton has landed in the hospital following a troubling live stream that had some viewers calling 911. Entertainment reporter Kevin Carr picks up the story.
19: Celebrity blogger turned influencer Perez Hilton was involved in an alarming incident on Tuesday. Hilton, whose real name is Mario Armando Lavandera Jr., broadcast a live stream on TikTok from his home in Miami and appeared to engage in self-harm. Hilton was seen naked and covered in what appeared to be blood. He wielded a large kitchen knife and was cutting himself. In spite of the graphic details, TikTok did not immediately take the content down, which Hilton even acknowledged.
20: I'm surprised TikTok lets this stay.
19: Later, TikTok said this was due to a moderator error. The authorities received multiple calls, and the sheriff's office was quickly dispatched to Hilton's home, heard in this audio obtained by TMZ. Hilton noted the police arrival live.
20: The police are here.
19: A neighbor captured footage of the officers calling on him to come out, heard in this Instagram post from Only in Dade. Hilton was treated on the scene and taken to the hospital where he is undergoing a psychological evaluation. Hilton's family released a statement thanking his fans for support and requesting privacy. I'm Kevin Carr.
0: That's our show for today. America This Week is produced by Jeff McKay. I'm John Trout. This is Westwood One.
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27: 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It won't be a long time, just about 30 minutes of motivation, inspiration, education, and as always, no manipulation, because we don't try to con you. 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We just want to give you something. We want to give you information. 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So thank you for giving us a few minutes of your time. In these days of instant communication through, you know, social media platforms such as Facebook, Instagram, many people have taken to using the picture of folded hands to indicate that they're praying. For example, someone may post a picture of a wreck on Facebook or something like that, and a lot of people will respond, and they'll post this little picture of folded hands to indicate they're praying. What they're praying for, I don't know, but they're supposedly praying. Well, every Christian has the amazing opportunity to pray anytime. That's a fantastic thing, 24/7. And this opportunity is granted since we are now children of God. Listen to the book of John, chapter 1, verse 12. But as many as receive him, that's the people that get saved, to them he gave the right to become the children of God. You don't need a priest to pray for you, to intercede for you. You are already a believer priest, the Bible says in 1 Peter 2:9. But you are a chosen generation, a royal priesthood. So since you're a child of God and a believer priest, you can come boldly to the throne of grace, and you can pray without problem if you're in fellowship. That's another story. But the scriptures do in fact teach us that we should and pray often. In Hebrews 4:16, we read, "Let us therefore come boldly to the throne of grace so that we may obtain mercy and find grace to help in time of need." The NASB version, New American Standard Bible version, says, "Therefore, let's approach the throne of grace with confidence so that we may receive mercy and find grace for help at our time of need." This should be your attitude and my attitude when we approach the Supreme Court of Heaven. We should approach it confidently, with courage, not intimidated with fear. The word come, let us come boldly, let us come. What about that word come? Or approach, it's from the Greek word, prosekomai. Prosekomai. You say, why does that make a difference? Because in the Greek, the New Testament was originally written in Koine Greek language. And it helps to know what these words mean originally before they got translated into English. This prosekomai, the word come or let us approach, is a verb. And it denotes action on the part of the person who desires to have request action from God. This is an indication of a personal relationship with God through Jesus Christ. So if you have accepted the Lord Jesus Christ as your Savior, then you have the privilege to request His help, that's God's help, and God's guidance in your time of need. So that verse goes on to say, let us come boldly, boldly, wow, with confidence. Let us come boldly to the throne of grace with confidence. In the word confidence or boldly is parisia. Parisia, that's the Greek word. And it means without fear and with courage. So we, you and I, can speak openly and honestly, but always we speak to God with respect and reverence. It's called the throne of grace where we're going to have our prayers delivered. The thronos charis, thronos charis. Grace is always undeserved favor. So as a child of God, you and I have the privilege to come before our Heavenly Father and request His help in our time of need or interceding for another person in their time of need. You know, most believers pray thinking their prayer will solve the problems they're having, whatever problem they're experiencing. Prayer requests from those who are suffering is very common and certainly very honorable. However, suffering might come from several different areas, such as suffering for discipline in Hebrews 12, or suffering for evidence testing as per 2 Corinthians chapter 12, which was Paul's case. But in any cases, we bring on suffering on our own bad decisions sometimes. In those kind of cases like that, most are looking for relief from the suffering and termination from the unbearable pain. But actually, if they're a Christian, it's discipline. If they're not a Christian, it's from going down the my way highway and hitting a dead end and beating their brains against the wall because they wouldn't listen to God. So there are two principles you need to remember, and here they are. Suffering always has a great purpose in our lives. It always has a purpose in our lives. It's either to teach us, to call us, or whatever. And secondly, what God does not remove when you pray, He intends for you to bear it. A few weeks ago, I actually did a radio show of when to keep your mouth shut. I listed about 10 times you should keep your mouth shut. Many of you called or wrote and requested copies of that message. This morning, I'd like to make a list of several reasons your prayers might not be answered. If you will keep in mind, the Scripture commands us to pray, as in Philippians 4:6, be anxious for nothing, but in everything, by prayer and supplication, with thanksgiving, let your requests be made known to God. And the peace of God, which surpasses all understanding, will guard your hearts and your minds through Jesus Christ. When it comes to praying, a right thing must be done in a right way. I cannot tell you how many people pray, but they do it in the wrong way at the wrong time. And they don't get answers. Here's the first question you have to ask yourself. If you're a non-Christian, you have not ever received Christ as your Savior, can you pray to God for help in your time of need? The thief who was crucified alongside our Lord Jesus Christ certainly taught us it's never too late to be saved, that's for sure. Remember, he recognized the deity of Christ and asked to be remembered when Jesus came into his kingdom. And our Lord responded, "Today you will be with me in paradise." If any person wishes to request help from God the Father, they absolutely 100% must come through Jesus Christ, God's only begotten Son. That's why John 14:6, Jesus said, "I am the way, I am the truth, and I am the life. And no one comes to the Father except through me." Unfortunately, many ignore the invitation of salvation by faith in Christ. And then when disaster or death threatens, they come calling to God to deliver them. Many individuals have perished in battles or storms or some other disaster, begging God for help. You've seen me, like I have, movies and, you know, people on the battlefield, many soldiers might not have been Christians when they get shot. And the last thing, many of them cry out, "Oh God, help me. Oh God, please help me." Maybe you've done that. You beg God for help in a time of disaster. Storms raging across the country, disaster, whatever it is, begging God for help. I beg you not to gamble with your eternal future. God is willing to help, and he will answer your prayer if you are his child. If you're not his child, then the best I can tell you is good luck, you're on your own. I prefer to be under his authority. I prefer to have his help instead of trying to figure it out myself. So today, this very day, this Sunday morning that you're listening to this radio show, this is your day that I invite you to receive the Lord Jesus Christ as your Savior. In Isaiah 45:22, "Look to me, for I am God, and there is none other." Again, Isaiah 45:22, "Look to me and be saved, comma, all you ends of the earth, for I am God and there is no other." Now, if you are a believer in the Lord Jesus Christ, then you are a child of God, and you can and you should pray, but you must understand the protocol in prayer. Protocol means the right thing has to be done in the right way, or it's not going to work. So please allow me to show you several reasons why perhaps your prayers might not get through, thus they would be unheard and unanswered. And here's the first one that I can tell you. If you have unconfessed personal sin in your life, the power of the Holy Spirit is quenched. His job is to assist you in your prayers. That's one of the reasons the Lord Jesus Christ left him. And we can read in Romans 8:26, "Likewise the Spirit," that's the Holy Spirit, "also helps in our weaknesses, for we do not know what we should pray for as we ought to. But the Spirit himself makes intercession for us with groanings which cannot be uttered." Now, if that's the job of the Holy Spirit, then no matter how eloquent your prayer may sound, if you have unconfessed personal sin in your life, you have quenched and grieved the Holy Spirit, and your prayer will go no higher than the ceiling. It will be unanswered. I know that because Psalm 66:18 says, "If I regard iniquity in my heart, the Lord will not hear me." That's plain. So what about sin? Do you pray with sin in your life? Mental attitude sin, such as worry, anger, bitterness. Sins of the tongue, such as lying, gossip, slander, criticizing. Or even overt sins, such as adultery, fornication, stealing, theft, murder. When you start praying with unconfessed sin in your life, that prayer is not going to be answered. Is it possible for a Christian to murder somebody? Yes, it is. They do it all the time. Is it possible for God to forgive a murderer? Yes, it is. I wrote a book called A Divine Pardon. That book was written specifically for incarcerated individuals. If you'd like a copy of that, be sure to contact us at P.O. Box 100, Cropwell, Alabama, 35054, and we'll send you your own copy of The Divine Pardon. So, remember that. Unconfessed personal sin in your life, no matter how small it is or no matter how big it is, will quench the power of the Holy Spirit to help you. He cannot help you as long as that sin is there, if you don't get rid of it. And that's why you have Rebound as the number one problem-solving device, which says if we confess our sins, he's faithful and just to forgive us of our sins and to purify us from all of our wrongdoing. So anytime you sin, that's the first thing you should do is go to the Father and admit it. Not deny it, not hide it, don't act like you didn't do it. Admit it. And He will be faithful. He does it every time. And He will be just. He's not compromising His righteousness to do this, to forgive you and cleanse you even from the ones you don't remember, I promise you. So, one, unconfessed personal sin quenches the power of the Holy Spirit, whose job it is to assist you in prayer. So if you're not filled with the Spirit when you pray, probably not going to get answered. Two, failure to use God's prescribed process results in ineffective prayer. In John 15:16, you did not choose me, but I chose you and appointed you that you should go and bear fruit, and that your fruit should remain, that whatever you ask, there's the prayer, whatever you ask the Father in my name, He may give you. You hear that? Whatever you ask the Father in my name, He may give you. Failure to use the prescribed process results in ineffective prayer. Many, many, many people pray to the Holy Spirit. Bad thing. Pray to Jesus. Wrong thing. Pray to Mary, the mother of Jesus. Wrong thing. These types of prayers are ineffective. The Lord Jesus Christ gave us clear instructions in Matthew 6:8. He said, pray this way, Our Father, who art in heaven. So the clear instruction of Jesus is to address your prayer to the Father, not to Him. It's not, you know, I think about how many people do that, how many people pray to Jesus, or how many people pray to the Holy Spirit or pray to the Mother Mary. Ineffective prayer, not doing it the right way. You've got to follow the process. Pray to the Father in the name of the Son in the power of the Holy Spirit. Point three, when you do actually pray, do you believe that God will answer your prayer or whatever you're asking Him? Do you believe that? Do you have confidence in that? Because remember that verse said, let us come with confidence and boldness to the throne of grace. So what about that? When you actually pray, do you believe God will answer it? Answer what? Whatever you're asking Him to do. So listen to Matthew 21:22 about faith in your prayer. Matthew 21:22, and whatever thing you ask in prayer, believing, you will receive. Believing, you will receive. Believe is the verb of faith. Faith is the noun and believe is the verb. Do you have faith that you're going to receive it? Do you actually believe that, or are you just kind of taking your best shot? Well, if you believe it, the Bible says God will answer it. That doesn't mean every time you're going to get what you want, because that's another problem when you pray for things you're not supposed to be praying for. But when you pray for me or I pray for you, I believe God will answer that prayer. If I'm praying for you to listen, if I'm praying for you to be saved, if I'm praying for you to get better, if you're sick, I believe God can handle that. He will answer that. So you have to actually believe God will do what you ask Him to do. Believing, you will receive. There it is in Matthew 21:22. Point four. One thing that's important is the motivation for your prayer request. If your motives are self-centered, you know, then that prayer is not going to be answered. I promise you, if it's self-centered, it's not going to be answered. James 4:3, you ask and you do not receive because you ask amiss. You ask so that you may spend it on your own pleasure. Wrong priorities equal wrong prayers. Remember that. Write it down. Wrong priorities equal wrong prayers. So what are you praying for? You ask and don't receive it because you ask amiss that you can spend it on your own pleasure. That tells you right away, if you're asking God to let you win the lottery, or you're asking God to let you win a lot of money at the poker table, wrong priorities, because you say, well, I'll give some of it to God if I win it. No, you won't. Wrong priorities equal wrong prayers. Wrong prayer is not going to be answered. When you ask wrong, you're not going to get an answer for it. And point five, if you ask for something that's not God's will, it will not be granted to you. In other words, he's protecting you, not keeping you from having a good time. He's actually protecting you from destroying yourself. In 1 John 5:14, this is the confidence we have in him, that, purpose clause, if we ask, third class condition, maybe you will, maybe you won't, but if you ask anything, here's the key to it now, according to his will, he hears us. Again, I often think about the gambler who asked God to allow them to win the contest, promising to give him 10% if he would grant them their request. But I want to ask you a question. Do you know God's will for your life? Here's the second question. Can you actually know God's will for your life? And the answer is yes. God does indeed have a plan and a will for your life. If you'd like to know about it, turn to your Bible to 1 Thessalonians chapter 4, verses 3 through 4, and read about it. Or you can turn to Romans chapter 12, verse 1 and 2, and read about the will of God for your life. See, we can actually understand God's will by seeing what is his directive will for those believers who are advancing. If you're a believer and you're growing in the grace and you're learning, I get letters all the time, phone calls all the time from people that say, I've started learning what it's all about. I've started growing. I've started reaching maturity in my life as a Christian. Thank you for what you've been giving me over the radio show. Well, again, I'm not your pastor. I'm trying to point you to a good, well-qualified pastor. But a Christian who gets under a good pastor, stay filled with the Holy Spirit, advances spiritually in his life, there is a directive will from God for that person, something God wants him to do, some place God wants him to be, something God wants him to think. But then there's also the permissive will of God. What is that? That's what God would allow to happen to those who are not advancing, those who don't care, those who go down the my way highway. And then there is the overruling will of God for both categories, that not only the directive will, but the permissive will. And then his overruling will for both categories of individuals, and all this can be understood by a simple study of the Scriptures, of the Word of God. So are you listening? Are you learning something this morning? I hope you are. Here's another principle we need to learn. Point six, personal arrogance, which is sin, can cause the prayer to be unanswered. Personal arrogance, which is sin, can cause the prayer to be unanswered. In Job chapter 35, verses 12 through 13, listen very carefully. There they cry, but none giveth an answer. Because of the pride, that's the word arrogance, because of the pride of evil men. Surely God will not hear vanity, falsehood, worthless speaking, neither will the Almighty regard it. You hear that? There they cry, but no answer is given because of their arrogance, their pride. The Hebrew word gaon, gaon is the Hebrew word, and it says the arrogance, is the word pride is the word arrogance, the arrogance of evil men. Verse 13 again, Job 35, 13. God will not hear the Hebrew word shav, S-H-A-V. God will not hear falsehood or worthlessness prayers. Neither will the Almighty regard it. There are three phases of arrogance. I think you should know what they are. The first one is self-justification. The second one is self-deception. And the third one is self-destruction. So in self-justification, you can justify why you're right and everybody else is wrong. Why you're right and the police officer's wrong, why you're right and the principal's wrong, why you're right and God's wrong. You justify your attitude or your sin. Then you deceive yourself into believing you're right. And then you can actually destroy yourself with this unrealistic self-image. You wind up with unrealistic expectations. So think about that. Study of arrogance is an interesting study. Three phases of arrogance: self-justification, self-deception, self-destruction. Here's another principle. If there's a lack of domestic tranquility, that prayer will not be answered. What does that mean? Domestic tranquility. In 1 Peter 3:7, the Bible says, likewise, you husbands, all right, men, listen up, dwell with them according to the knowledge, giving honor unto the wife as unto the weaker vessel, and as being heirs together of the grace of life, so that, in order that, listen, here it is, your prayers be not hindered. One of the signs of a great marriage is a husband and a wife that have a great prayer life together. So I'd like to ask you a question. Do you and your spouse pray together? Do you ever do that together? Do you ever sit together, hold hands, and pray together? Do you ever do Bible study together? It's an amazing thing to see your prayers answered as a husband and wife. It's a corporate witness for the Lord Jesus Christ. Should you pray together? I would hope so. Here's another problem. Excuse me. Point 8. If you fail to use Rebound before you pray, the prayer probably is not going to be answered. Why? Because the Holy Spirit has been quenched and the Holy Spirit has been grieved. Thus, your prayers will not be effective. We read that to you in Romans, where the Holy Spirit intercedes for us, but he can't intercede for you because you quenched him and grieved him because of your personal sin. What do you do? Well, before you start praying, I suggest that you look inward before you look to God. If is a third-class condition, 1 John 1:9, rebound is what we call it. If we confess our sins, confess is homo legeo in the Greek. It's two words put together, homo and legeo. Homo being the same and legeo to say. If we say the same about our sin, tell him the truth. Tell him what you did. I lied, I lusted, I cheated, I stole, whatever. He is faithful. What does that mean? He'll do it every time. And he is just. What does that mean? He doesn't compromise his righteousness to do this. He is faithful and he is just to forgive our sins and to cleanse us from all unrighteousness. So my suggestion to you is before you try to pray, use Rebound first. Make sure you're in fellowship. Make sure you don't have any unconfessed sin in your life. Because if you have unconfessed sin in your life, that prayer will not be answered. And 9, the prayer of the non-believer will not be answered. Proverbs 28:9, he that turneth away his ear from hearing the law, even his prayer shall be an abomination to God. And Isaiah 1:15, and when you spread forth your hands, I will hide my eyes from you. Yea, ye that make many prayers, I will not hear you, because your hands are full of blood. And Isaiah 59:1-2, behold the Lord's hand. The Lord's hand is not shortened, that it cannot save, neither is his ear heavy, that it cannot hear, but your iniquities have separated between you and your God, and your sins have hid his face from you, that he will not hear your prayer. So if you're not a Christian, you can save your breath unless you want to pray the right prayer. There's only one prayer the non-Christian can pray that's going to get answered, and that's Romans 10:13. Whoever shall call upon the name of the Lord shall be saved. That will be answered. If you're a non-Christian, you can pray and ask God to save you, and he will do it. So please take this opportunity to utter that one prayer. Father, I believe that Jesus is your anointed son, and he died in order to pay for my sins, and I am willing to receive him today as my Lord and Savior. That prayer will be answered. If you've never done it, I encourage you to do it, and to do it today. In John 1:12, but as many as receive him, to them gave he power to become the sons of God, even to them that believe on his name. Well, I hope you've been listening. I hope you're paying attention. I hope you've learned something about prayer this morning. It's been my pleasure to give you this information, and I pray you'll come back next week at the same time, on the same channel, and listen again as we dig into the Word of God together. So this is your host, Rick Hughes, saying thank you for listening to The Flatline.
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0: and believe in your heart that God raised him from the dead, you will be saved. For one believes with the heart and so is justified, and one confesses with the mouth and so is saved. The scripture says, no one who believes in him will be put to shame, for there is no distinction between Jew and Greek. The same Lord is Lord of all and is generous to all who call upon him. For everyone who calls on the name of the Lord, everyone will be saved.
1: It's like a scene from a police procedural. The cop is sitting there listening in, asking difficult questions. The heat is turned up. The suspect is sweating bullets, trying to untangle what is happening before him. And then finally they break. They confess. That's the image that I have each time I hear the word confession. I'm sure you probably expected me to have a religious image, and certainly there are some of those too, about feeling guilty about something done and going to somebody and confessing. Or maybe you grew up in certain traditions like Roman Catholicism. You might imagine yourself in a confession booth telling this other about what's taken place in your life. You sense guilt, shame, confession. It's an interesting word and it's an interesting action in our lives. But what if that's not, what if there's more? In today's text, Paul is writing about this witness of faith, a witness that comes from previous generations, from the very beginning of these people called the Israelites. God has been at work in their lives and has given them a word to follow, a mission to fulfill, and it's given them a pathway, a container for that life. And well, time passes and the community forgets. And so this Judeans now in the first century are attempting to figure it out, right? And now they've had an encounter with Jesus, this rabbi, teacher, of this miracle worker that lived and healed and restored and reconciled and had a message of hope and possibility, a radical message of inclusion and peace, the kind of message that shook the leaders of the day, something about the ways in which he engaged the community was threatening to them this hope, this possibility, this love, this peacemaking, this doubling down on even loving enemy, not just neighbor. And boy, this community now had this witness of this Jesus, the continuation of God's activity in their life. It started long ago, Paul says to these folks in Rome, but now it's live its life in Jesus. What are we to do now, we might say? Well, he says that now we are called to confess. Confess. Oh, there's that word again. Confess. No, I don't want you to think about this word as if you're watching the police procedural. I don't want you to think of this word as if we're all of a sudden in this, in this confessional booth. I don't want you to think of this word as if you're going to your parent to kind of admit what you did last night. No. I want you to imagine it in a different way, as a confession, as a public witness of a shared experience. Confession as a way to kind of enthusiastically acknowledge that you've seen God, that you experienced Jesus, that you've encountered love. Confession as a way to

Well, as Paul later tells us, to proclaim a reality for you, for the world, that you now can see in a different way, that now you trust that great word, believe, that now you trust that this is not certainty, this is a leaning into a sense that there's more. This is a holy curiosity that you're willing to go on a journey around, that now you believe, that now you have trust in, you have a conviction about the reality of this Jesus, of this God becoming flesh, the reality of this Jesus, the reality of this one who came to help us love in robust ways, the reality of this Jesus, this peacemaker and reconciler that messes with the systems of that day and messes with the systems of this day, that changes everything. Confess, and you confess with your mouth that this Jesus is who this Jesus says he is. If you confess with your mouth that this Jesus did what he showed he could do, if you confess with your mouth that this Jesus you have seen and heard and experienced today in 2026, that he has changed something within you, you don't view the world in the same way because you've seen this love, because you've seen this compassion, because you've seen this healing, because you've seen this possibility, because you have experienced this hope. Then salvation, healing is possible. Redemption possible. A turning around possible through this confession. The confession, the verbal reality of what you have experienced. The confession, a witness to the world, to all that you encounter of this encounter with God and with transcendence, with new life. Confession as a positive movement in your own soul today, right here, right now. And this reality is available. This ancient text tells us this reality of this Jesus is available, of this love, is available, of this transformation, is available. This reality is the reality, and it's available beyond any person we can imagine. This reality is not confined to hereditary lines or to a blood kinship. This reality is not confined to your name or your ethnicity. This reality is not confined to your social location or this location. This reality is not confined to any category that we might place upon the human beings around us. This reality is available to all. We love to categorize. We love to contain. We love to exclude. We love to be tribal. We love to have ourselves be the haves, and we love the have nots. But this reality of this encounter with this God, of this forgiveness through this God, of this reconciliation by the work of God made flesh, it's available and possible to all of creation. It breaks down category, and it brings us to a common humanity, common belovedness. Yes, for you, for us, and for the world. This is not a magic kind of word or phrase. This confession is merely the natural outgrowth of that encounter with transcendence for all creation. And so we confess it. We proclaim it. And in that proclamation, we make it possible for those who've never considered it
those who might have never thought of it, those who have a hunger for it, to experience it. So people of God, this week, pay attention. The Holy is still at work. Jesus still showing up in ways unexpected. Go and see where love is, God. Go and see where reconciliation is. Go and see where forgiveness is. Go and see where empathy is. Go and see where connection is. There is that God made flesh. Go see where healing is, and go see where flourishing is. Go find places where you might never think of. Go there and see. Go among the poor. Go among the struggling and see. Go among those forgotten ones and see. There it is too. There it is. This God made flesh, this Jesus. And then tell others. Confess. Tell others. Proclaim. And little by little, moment by moment, our own healing happening, our own redemption taking place, our own salvation being worked out day by day by day, moment by moment, for all people, in all times and in all places. Oh, this God. Oh, this love. Oh, this connection. Oh, this belonging. Oh, this confession for us and for the world. Honor, thanks be to God. Amen.

0: People of God, go pay attention. The Holy is all around us, especially in unexpected places. Go and then tell others. Proclaim good news. Share those encounters. Be a witness to this love. Go in peace. Amen.
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5: 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I'm Charlie Brogan, along with Alicia Krasteel of the Nebraska Real Estate Specialty Group of Nebraska Realty and the founder of Nebraska Savvy Seniors. Today, we're going to be talking about independent living, assisted living, and memory care. What the differences really are, and how a family actually figures out which one fits. We'll be talking with Marianne Stallings, the founder of Bridge to Better Living in Lincoln. She spent years personally guiding families through exactly this decision. We'll also answer a question from one of our fellow Savvy Seniors and highlight a resource that can help you sort through your options. First, though, Alicia, start us out with your Savvy Senior Tip of the Week.
6: Okay, but this week I just want to shift gears just a bit since I know Marianne is going to cover our main topic so thoroughly. So here's a tip that ties into my work on the Nebraska Fraud Squad. If you ever get a call or a message that makes you feel rushed, pressured, or told to keep it a secret, those three things together are basically a scam calling card. Real institutions, real family members, real anything will give you time to think and won't ask you to keep quiet about it either. And one thing more and more families are doing now is setting up a simple safe word with their close that they can keep close with their family. And this is something that only you or your loved ones would know. So if you ever get a call claiming to be your grandchild or a relative in an emergency, you can ask what that word is before you do anything else. It's just a small thing, but it can stop a scam in its tracks.
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6: Today we have Marianne Stallings again, and I'm so glad she came back. I really wanted to have her talk about this discussion and have a little bit deeper dive into it, because Marianne's the founder of Bridge to Better Living right here in Lincoln, and she started her company back in 2010 after going through this very process herself with her family members. And since then, she and her team have personally guided thousands of families through finding the right senior living community, and it's completely free to the families that she helps. So we wanted to have Marianne back on the show because so many of you tell me that you get stuck right at the very beginning and you don't even know which category you're looking for, let alone which community. And Marianne has real hands-on experience walking families through that exact question more than almost anyone I know. So, Marianne, when a family calls you and they say they're totally overwhelmed, where do you start with them?
7: You know, well, basically, Alicia, you know, they're asking, where do I start and how do I get there? And so what we do is we start off with a consultation. And in this consultation with our families and the seniors, we talk about four different pillars.

0: first is social. What do you like to do? What are your hobbies? What do you enjoy? Are you an introvert? Are you an extrovert? And then we talk about physical. And physical has to do with the activities of daily living, your ADLs. That's everything that you do when you get up in the morning. You get out of bed. That's a transfer. You go to use the restroom. You take a shower. You get dressed. And you go out and make your meals. Those are considered the ADLs. Or, you know, are you walking with a walker, and are you able to do your household chores? So that has to do with the physical aspect. We also talk about what you need medically. Do you have chronic diseases, heart disease, Parkinson's, Alzheimer's? Are you able to take care of your medications? Do you have diabetes? So we talk a little bit or a lot about medically, and then finally we talk about financial. And this is to help us then narrow down the communities that are going to meet your needs financially, so that down the road you won't feel like you're in a bind and don't have enough money. So we find out, you know, do you have investments? What are your savings, your Social Security, pensions? Do you have long-term care insurance? So we sit down and we talk about all of this, and then we're able to narrow down those retirement communities that meet your criteria.
1: So there's a lot that goes into these discussions, isn't there?
0: There's a lot. You know, these consultations sometimes will take an hour to 2 hours.
1: So how do you help someone figure out if they're looking at independent living, assisted living, or memory care? Because I think a lot of people don't even know that there's a difference.
0: You're right. A lot of people don't. Independent living has to do with being able to live on your own independently, just like you do at home. And maybe now you're just tired of taking care of the home, or you're tired of replacing the furnace or removing the snow, and you want somebody else to do it for you, and so you go into independent living. Assisted living has to do then with those ADLs that I just discussed, and, you know, medication management. And many times the director of nursing in a community will help you decide if you need that assisted living, or if you're still able to be in independent living. And also your doctor, his opinion also plays into it. But what's most important is that you're safe. And then memory care, lots of times people go from independent to assisted, from assisted hopefully, but sometimes they have to go to memory. In memory care, there's a lot of different levels of dementia and Alzheimer's, and so you have to find a community then that's going to match where you are. And so this at times is tricky, but with everybody working together, they can find that right community.
1: So you're telling me then that one memory care may be different than another memory care.
0: Definitely. And it's the same way with assisted livings also. So in assisted living and memory care, each of the communities can decide the level of care that they want to provide. And so each of them are different. Even if you have sister communities, they will be different, and they will sometimes offer a different level of care. And so we have to make sure that you're going to be taken care of down the road.
1: Oh, that is so good to know. And that is one of the reasons why I wanted you here today, to clarify all this, because I learned something today, and I'm sure our listeners will as well. So, Marianne, what's the biggest misunderstanding that you run into about what each of these levels actually offer?
0: Many times, you know, people think that all of them are like the old nursing homes, and that
1: they're sterile,
0: and there's nothing to do, and you're just going to sit there and waste away.
1: And who would want to go there, right?
0: Right. Who would? Yes. And that's the opposite of actually what happens. You know, the nursing homes came into being back in the early 60s, assisted living in the 80s, and memory care in the 90s. And the real goal of assisted living and memory care is to provide the quality of life, and to provide activities, and find out what people want to do, and be with their peers, and have good nutrition.
1: And you offer tours all the time so that people can go see them. If they haven't been in one of these kind of communities since the 60s, do you think they're going to notice the change and the difference?
0: They'll notice the change and they'll notice the difference, yes.
1: Okay. So, Marianne, is there a moment when a family realizes, oh, we actually need more help than we thought?
0: Yes, there are. There are times when families will have a major event like a fall, and they know then that they're not able to go back home, or the doctor says you need to go someplace where you can have more help. Also, it happens when the kids come home.

0: home for holidays, and they realize that mom and dad aren't able to take care of the house anymore, and things are starting to slip, including maybe paying even all the bills. So these are some of the events that tell the kids and the parents that, yes, I need to find something else.
1: So, Marianne, what happens when a family picks the wrong level of care to start with?
0: Well, this rarely happens unless they're doing it by themselves, because we try to really help them find that right level of care through our consultations. Plus, we do a tour of all of the different types of communities so that they can get a feel of what's happening in each community and what they offer. And so between that and the assessments of the directors of nursing and the doctors, I really feel that nowadays we're able to do a really good job of finding the right place for people as far as level of care.
1: And there's a different feel in those different communities, aren't there?
0: Definitely there is.
1: Find the one.
0: It has to match your personality.
1: Yeah. Then what are most families most anxious about or scared about when this whole process starts?
0: Well, I think any of us would be scared of a transition. And am I going to fit in? And then they stop and they look at their house and think, oh my goodness, what am I going to do with all this stuff? So that runs across their mind. And it's, you know, it's sometimes hard to leave your home. And so you kind of have to get past that also, that you're going to have a new home, and new home is where your heart is. So that's basically what people have the most problems with.
1: Yeah.
0: That stuff, too, is big.
1: Yeah. So, and you talk about it when the families are making those decisions on their own. What are some of those mistakes that you see over and over again when they do try to sort this out on their own and not have the guidance of an expert like you?
0: Well, I think they get confused and they get frustrated and they don't know where to start because they don't know what the differences are between all the different types of communities and what would be the best for them.
1: So do you guide them in the tours and help them, like, fill in some of the questions they may forget to ask?
0: What we do is we, after the consultation and we narrow down the different communities that meet their criteria, we actually then set up the tours. We go with them on those tours and we make sure that all the questions are asked, that all the amenities, all the services are transparent, and they know what the cost is going to be.
1: Oh, I bet that's very helpful. Thanks for doing that for them.
0: It's part of our Placement with Passion.
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9: 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I'm Charlie Brogan along with Alicia Krasteel and this week's special guest, Mary Ann Stallings.
10: So Mary Ann, I have some more questions for you to help us sort all this out. What's something that people assume about assisted living or memory care that just isn't true?
11: As I said before, I think that sometimes they compare it to the nursing homes and don't realize the level of peer involvement and activity that you do get when you are in memory care and assisted living. In memory care, the caregivers are actually trained in how to help people with Alzheimer's and dementia. And so they would go to you and they'd say, Alicia, let's go down and listen to the music. They wouldn't say, would you like to go, Alicia? They'd just say, come on, let's go. And they get them involved in those ways.
10: Oh, so that is very important, isn't it?
11: Mm-hmm.
10: So if a family isn't sure then which level actually fits, what are some real questions that they should be asking themselves at home, maybe even before they call you?
11: Well, you know, if they're asking that question right now, then they're probably ready to give us a call.
10: They probably are.
11: So we'd set up the consultation with them then.
10: So then once they start to look, what should they be asking the communities themselves?
11: We do set up those tours for them after the consultations, and we go with our families on those tours and make sure that everything is transparent for them. We do have a whole page of topics that we go over, so we make sure that they're not confused and everything is transparent for them.
10: So is there ever a good reason to choose a community that does offer more than just one level of care, even if you only need a certain level right now, which might be very minimal?
11: That's true. Yes, we do. They call those communities continuums, so they may have independent and assisted, or they may have independent, assisted, and memory. But you could start off in independent, and then you would have the assisted and memory down the road if something would ever happen and you would need it. So you're preparing for the future, actually, and even though we don't know what it's going to bring.
10: So what do you and your team do differently than a family that's just trying to Google their way through this on their own?
11: Well, we know all of the communities. And so we know the level of care, we know what they offer. And so with us, we know those, where if they're just Googling them, they're not going to realize what each of those communities offer.
10: When you're working with families, I'm sure they tell you things that they appreciate, but what do you hear again and again about what they do appreciate, looking back on some of those families that you've helped?
11: What they really appreciate is the fact that we walk with them every step of the way. We don't just, you know, send their information to a community and drop them. We were with them all the way along. In fact, when the tours are over, we'll sit down with them and say, you know, what did you like? What are your thoughts? How did you feel? And try to guide them that way. But, you know, it's up to them to make that final decision.
10: And I've seen how you and your advisors actually do start up quite a great relationship with your people. And I see them coming into Savvy Seniors sometimes, and you guys are just like old buddies. And I can just see the love and feel the love in between.
11: You know, it's true, because we've had such great friendships along the way, and we've watched them smile when they find the right place. I've had people put their head on my shoulder and cry because they're so happy that they have found that right community. So it has been a real joy the last 16 years.
10: Can you think of a family where you've helped them land on exactly the right level of care and what that looked like? I'm sure it's been more than once.
11: It has been more than once. And sometimes you can just watch them walk into a building, start looking, and you know that they have a feeling that this is the right place. We had one lady walk in, and she hadn't even seen the rooms yet, hadn't even talked to the marketing people, and she saw three tables of bridge being played, and she said, "This is where I'm going to go."
10: That's it. That was it.
11: That was it.
10: So, Marianne, if someone's listening today out there and they're not ready to make a move yet, what would be one thing that they could do now to start make it easier later?
11: We really stress that people plan ahead. So come in now, find out what's available, find out what you like, so that in 3 to 5 years, if that's when you want to make that move, that you're on a waiting list. Or if something happens and there's an emergency in the next 3 to 5 years, we know that this is a place where you would like to go, and we can start helping you get there. Because if you're in rehab, that's kind of difficult to go out and look. So do that now so you know what's available for you.
10: What's one thing that you wish more families understood about choosing between those different levels of care?
11: Well, there are so many resources in Lincoln, and we're really blessed. Lincoln is blessed with really outstanding communities. We have many of them that are locally owned or Nebraska owned, and they're very, very proud of their communities. And so when you're choosing between these different levels of care, I think it's important to realize that no matter where you go, no matter what your budget will provide for you, you will find the community that's going to match your needs and give you that quality of life.
10: Not everybody has unlimited resources, and senior living communities can get to be pretty pricey at some of these places. So if somebody has a budget worry or a concern, how do they go about knowing they have enough money to live in one of these communities? And then on top of that, how do they pay you for your services?
11: You're right. There are some of the communities that may be a little pricey. But I think also, if you sit down and figure out how much you're spending at living at home, paying your taxes, paying the insurance, etc., you'll find that you're paying more than what you actually realize. So in our consultations, we do go into the financials, and we try to figure out which communities then would meet that budget. And in doing so, then if it's assisted living or memory care, we will figure out how many years, et cetera, that you're able to privately pay. And if people need to go on Medicaid waiver, most of the time it's either 2, 3, or 4 years that they need to be able to privately pay. And so we will guide them to the communities that their budget will fit. As far as our budget and how much we cost, our services are free because we contract with all of the communities, either contracts or agreements with all the communities in Lincoln and in Omaha, and so our services are free for our clients. And then that community pays us when our client moves in. And as we sometimes say, the head hits the bed.
10: Wow, what a benefit that is. So you will help them find the perfect senior living community for them, and there's no charge for this service. Is that right?
11: That's right. There's no charge.
10: So, Marianne, if someone's out there listening today, and I'm sure there are several, that would like to reach out to you after hearing this and how you can help them, how would they find you?
11: Well, they can call us at 402-802-3301, or they can go to our website and fill out a submission form there. Our website is bridgetobetterliving.com, and we also have informational sessions during the year. We have four of them, one each quarter, and for Lincoln and in Omaha, and that is also on our website. Our website has many blogs on it. It has a lot of information, and I think they would find it very useful.
10: Well, thank you so much for being here today, Marianne, and thank you for being such a great resource to our communities.
11: Well, thank you, Alicia. Thank you for having us.
9: 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Alicia, you get questions all the time. Let's share one.
10: Well, this week's question came from a client who told me, and we hear it more than once, but I know I need to downsize, but I don't even know where to start. How do I decide what to do with everything? And like Marianne said, lots of times they don't know what to do with their stuff. And this is exactly why I use what I call my home method, H-O-M-E. And that stands for hold it, offer it, move it with you, or totally eliminate it. And it gives you four simple buckets for every single item in your house. So you're not standing there overwhelmed trying to make one big decision about everything at once. Hold it means you're keeping that item intentionally because you absolutely love it. You need it and you use it. It's not a maybe someday pile. It's a deliberate yes. Offer it means you offer them to a family member or a friend first. And maybe it's something with a sentimental value or something you know someone would specifically want. M, move it with you, means it's coming to your new place, simple as that. And eliminate it means it's time to let it go, whether that's selling it, donating it, or just saying goodbye. So going room by room and sorting everything into those four buckets takes so much of the emotional weight off of the process because you're only ever making one small decision at a time and you're not trying to solve the whole house all at once.
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10: And this week's resource is actually one Marianne's team put together themselves. It's a senior living tour checklist that includes questions to ask right there while you're touring, not just things to think about beforehand. And it walks you through what to ask, what to look for in each community you visit. So when you're on a few tours, you're comparing everything apples to apples instead of trying to remember it all from memory. And if you'd like a copy, just reach out to Marianne and her team at Bridge to Better Living, same way she just told you how to find her, or give them a call directly at 402-802-3301.
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9: From ABC News, I'm Brian Clark. Israeli Prime Minister Benjamin Netanyahu says he's rejecting President Trump's 15-point peace proposal for Gaza and that Israel will not withdraw its troops until Hamas fully disarms. Vice President J.D. Vance told Fox News Saturday the U.S. is making progress when it comes to Iran.
10: We're applying a whole host of tools, diplomatic, economic, military tools, to ensure that we get the best outcome for the American people. I feel quite confident we will get there, but we're still a bit in the middle of the game.
9: But Iran says it will not continue talks until the U.S. corrects its behavior. Former Secretary of Defense Mark Esper served in the first Trump administration. Tells ABC's This Week this amounts to Iran claiming victory.
11: This is having global impacts. So we should multilateralize it, get our Asian allies on board, our European allies, others around the world, and really put economic pressure on this country and slowly strangle it until they come back to the negotiation table in a serious way.
9: President Trump has been attacking some Democratic Senate and congressional candidates as communists, and even some moderate Democrats say they're going to target the Democratic Socialists of America, saying that they pose a mortal danger to the party. One of the top progressive Democrats, Alexandria Ocasio-Cortez of New York, told ABC's This Week,
12: Democratic Socialists are fundamentally pro-democracy, and we believe in the ballot box. We believe in respecting the outcomes of elections and governing democratically.
9: 1 month after Lorenzo Salgado Arujo was shot and killed by an ICE officer in Houston, a group of supporters gathered to call for accountability. Andres Gonzalez said the community wants ICE agents to have body cameras rolling.
13: Everybody should be able to have, like, to see wherever it is.
9: ICE's acting director said every agent will have one by the end of the month. You're listening to ABC News.
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9: 97 wildfires are burning across 15 states. One of them threatened homes near Santa Clarita, California. This man watched the response.
16: A helicopter was already here, and I heard the helicopter coming over, and I went, what's going on out there? And I popped my head out the door, and I went, oh my God, the hill's on fire. And then these guys start showing up, and instantly, I didn't think they were, you know, adamant about getting it out, but then they waited to burn a certain spot, and they just attacked it.
9: There were temporary evacuations in place. They have all been lifted related to that fire. Families in Chicago are demanding answers after dozens of decomposing bodies were found at a Southside funeral home earlier this week. ABC's Eric Horn has the

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They're some of our favorites. And our next story comes from a Colorado listener. Let's take a listen.

My name is Patty Kingsbaker, and I grew up in Miami. My dad was the boxing coach for the University of Miami. But they discontinued boxing in 1954, I believe. But at the time, I mean, he had two jobs. He worked for the Coral Gables Fire Department, and he was the boxing coach for the University of Miami. So when they discontinued boxing, he started refereeing. When I was growing up, I'm not sure how old I was when he started taking me to the fights, but I feel like I was at least 7. So every Friday night, I was over on Miami Beach with my dad and going to the fight. So I grew up like knowing all the boxers and in growing up in that world. I mean, I just loved boxing. So we found out that the Johansson-Patterson heavyweight championship fight was going to be in Miami. And of course, you know, it's like, my dad's going to referee, you know, but they don't find out who's going to referee a fight until like 5 minutes before the fight. They come over and get tagged, you know, to do it. So long story short, my dad, there was one other referee that I knew was probably had enough experience or that it was between my dad and this other guy. Well, and his name was Cy Godfrey and my dad was Billy Regan. But Cy refereed a 10 rounder right before the main event. And so I knew that my dad was, so I hit it. You know, I just was headed down towards to see my dad, you know, to go, yeah, you're going to get this fight. And I was behind the bleachers, but they were holding the crowd back. And all of a sudden I looked up and like 10 feet in front of me is Frank Sinatra. And he's standing there with that, you know, he had his finger on his coat over his shoulder. He had the hat on. And I was stopped in my tracks. I was like, oh my God, that's Frank Sinatra. So I never made it down ringside to talk to my dad before the fight. But he did, in fact, referee the fight. And it was when Patterson regained the title from Johansson. And so when I found my dad after the fight, of course, the first thing I said to him wasn't, you got to referee the fight. It was like, Daddy, I saw Frank Sinatra, you know. So anyway, the story had kind of circulated through the fighters and Chris

0: Dundee, who was the promoter at the time. And, you know, everybody gave me a hard time for not getting his autograph. And I was like, I was just scared. I didn't know what to do. So it was a few months later, I think, and I was at the fights with my dad. And Chris Dundee came up to me and he goes, all right, Frank's coming in tonight. And he's going to come in through that door over there, all right, at 9 o'clock. So you keep your eyes peeled and you go get your autograph this time. So sure enough, at 9 o'clock, that door opened and in comes Frank. And I'm ready. And so I go hauling over there. They're taking him to a seat. But the thing was, is Chris forgot to tell security to let me through. So they're not letting me through. And again, can't get his autograph. So I was just so disappointed because I felt like I had a clear path that night. Anyway, I went home and I ended up writing him a letter. And he was performing over at the Fountain Blue at the time. And I wrote him a letter and I explained everything. I explained that my dad had refereed the championship fight, that I had been standing 10 feet, you know, with a clear path to him, but was scared. And that Chris had told me he was coming in the other night. And that, I had my paper and pen ready, but then security wouldn't let me through. And I said, so now it looks like I'm never going to get your autograph. You know, if you could just send it to me, that I would really appreciate it. So, and I mailed the letter off to Frank Sinatra at the Fountain Blue Hotel. So it was a few days later, maybe, I don't know, but my dad called me chuckling and he said, I got the strangest phone call today. And he was working at the fire station at the time. And he said, this guy calls me. And he goes, are you the Billy Regan that refereed the Hanson Patterson fight? And he said, yeah. He said, oh, God, thank God. Frank's been driving us nuts. Your daughter wrote him a letter. Somebody threw away the envelope. He doesn't have an address, and he wants to send her a picture. So my dad gave him the address, and I have my autographed picture from Frank Sinatra from that.
1: Listening to Patty Kingsbaker, and she has another story about Elvis Presley. And look, if you've got stories like it, send them to OurAmericanStories.com. Brushes with greatness or a celebrity or a star you really love or care about, tell us those stories. Again, send them to OurAmericanStories.com. And I could just picture it. I mean, and Frank was always working on that image no matter where he walked. That coat was over his back, just like on so many of his records, and that hat, that signature hat, was always there. And there was a day when he played little places like the Fountain Blue. By the way, that hotel is still there and still has top line entertainment. And if you want to get a taste of the old Miami, it's still there. And South Beach is still a great place to go and have some fun, listen to some great music, and enjoy the sun. Patty Kingsbaker's story, her story of her encounter, well, her almost encounter with Frank Sinatra, here on Our American Stories.

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0: And we continue with Our American Stories. And one topic we love on this show is education. We've done stories with many important thinkers, Dr. Larry Arnn at Hillsdale College, Arizona State University's Michael Crow, to name a few. Today we'll hear from a man who served on the front lines of education reform in West Philadelphia, David P. Hardy. David is a distinguished fellow at the Commonwealth Foundation and the co-founder and retired CEO of Boys Latin, an all-boys school in his home city that mandated that city kids learn the dead language. Here's Dave with his story.
1: I'll tell you, I did get in trouble one time. Here you go. I was with a bunch of guys. This is like my senior year of high school. And I hung out with these guys who were older than me, and they went to Cheney University, right? So I'm out there on a Sunday night with these guys at Cheney. We're coming back on Route 3, Westchester Pike. And we stopped at a gas station, and the guy who was driving, wasn't even his car, he starts taking oil from the gas station, okay? So I go in to pay for the gas, and the guy says, I saw your friend stealing the oil. You better tell him to put it back, which I told him when we got in the car, but he pulled off. And I kept telling him, look, let me out. I'd rather walk home than get in trouble. But they wouldn't let me out. At the corner of Route 3 and Route 1, it seemed like every cop in Delaware County surrounded us. Now, these guys were all over 18, so they went to the adult place. I went to the juvenile sweatbox, graffiti all over it, like Maddie from K&A was arrested for shoplifting here, stuff like that, right? So, at about 2:30 in the morning, my mother walks in. She's followed by my sister, who thought it was pretty funny, and my sister's boyfriend, who probably heard my mother complaining all the way from North Philly to 69th Street. And I actually wanted the cops to let me stay in jail that night because I knew what I was going to get on the way home. And I know I got it about how it was embarrassing, how she hopes that it's not in the papers because the neighbors probably wouldn't speak to her. I mean, she did the whole core dump of guilt on me. But that's the kind of stuff you got from her. She was a master of guilt. She knew how to make you feel guilty. My mother worked for the federal government. She worked for the Veterans Administration. I think she worked there for like 35 years. And one of the things that she always talked about when I was young was things that couldn't happen because she was a federal employee. To keep everybody in line. Like, if I stood out on the corner and she didn't like who I was standing out on the corner with, she called me in the house, and that was the one thing. You know, if you get arrested, they'll know that I work for the VA. I believe that crap, too. Nobody knew that what a clerk from the VA on 27th in York was doing. I mean, how smart was I? That was her thing in driving me. She always made a point of pointing out who was doing well from the neighborhood and school. Always a point of saying, you know, this person got straight. My cousin Bobby was a really good student. She would always talk about him. Guy across the street. Oh, man, she loved him. And here's the deal. He got the Union League Good Citizenship Award. And, man, you would have thought he got, like, the Congressional Medal of Honor or something. I don't think his parents made as big a deal of it as my mom did. Oh, he would walk by and she was talking to somebody, she'd call him over. And, you know what he did? Okay. So when I got the award and I took that home, she was speechless. She was speechless. And I gotta tell you, she took that thing. I got a frame for it. She really valued that. And at first, I always said, I'm glad I got that award so I could shut her up. But the fact is that I saw the pride that she took in that, and it did make me feel good. Obviously, she valued education. This woman never lied. She never lied about anything. If somebody called the house and you didn't want to speak to them, she wouldn't say you weren't home. She would always, oh, no, you have to speak. You know, I mean, she never lied about anything. But she lied for two of my three schools. My brother and my oldest sister went to our neighborhood school. And my mother did not like that school. She didn't think they learned enough. She wasn't happy with the quality of the education. She also knew people who lived one block north of us, who went to a different school that was better resourced, and we got better results from the school. So my mom used my godmother's address, which honestly wasn't more than like 50 yards from my house. That's how tight this thing was. Now, I went to an elementary school that had an orchestra program. I played the string bass, okay? We had a full orchestra. I was in science fair. We had the option of four foreign languages: French, Spanish, Latin, German. My friends weren't in that kind of stuff. They didn't have that at the other school. With neighborhood public schools, people are assigned to that school, and they're going to get the same amount of money whether you go there or not, whether your kids do their homework or not, whether your kids learn or not. And that is pretty obvious from the door. In my neighborhood school, all you could take was Spanish. The problem was, they didn't tell me that they were lying. So every time they asked me my address at school, I told them my address. They looked at me like I was stupid, like I didn't know the address. So then I had to get the talk about, we did this so you can go to a better school. But I got the mom told a lie. I think I said that once. I got popped for saying that. I went into education as kind of a time to kind of get back. I wanted to find some neighborhood school that I could work at, maybe for 3 or 4 months, and help the kids out. And I'm sure they were all there waiting for me to come in and be the miracle of their life. And so I saw this thing in the paper, this ad for a school for at-risk kids in North Philadelphia. I thought I was probably an at-risk kid at some point. So I show up at the school, and it was horrible. This neighborhood was declared by the Philadelphia Inquirer as the worst square mile in Pennsylvania. The level of poverty, joblessness, rampant drug sales on just about every corner. In fact, the corner north of us, there were 27 different drug organizations selling on that corner. And the public schools mirrored the neighborhood. So the public schools were some of the worst performing schools in Philadelphia. Now, this was like 1986. There was a craze going around with rap where you would do a beatbox. You would make all kinds of noises, okay? Kids would erupt into this stuff out of nowhere. You'd be given a lesson, all of a sudden they start making all kinds of stupid noises. It's crazy. It was crazy. And the kids always thought everything was like really, really funny. Anything that they didn't understand was really, really funny. I remember thinking, these kids are the strangest kids I ever saw. My plan was, as soon as that year was over, I was getting out of there, and I still don't understand what I did. But the principal came to me a couple of days before school ended, and he says, well, are you going to come back next year? And I said, yes. I really don't know why. I did not like it. So when I went back in September, I had the middle school kids, 6th, 7th, and 8th graders. That's when I fell in love with teaching, because they were very impressionable. And I remember being in middle school. I know how goofy middle school kids are. So I gave them a lot of grace for that. And I also got them to look at things and try things that they ordinarily wouldn't have wanted to do. I had them reading Shakespeare. I had them reading all kinds of poets. I taught them a little bit about the Anglo-Saxon language. I took the course in Old English when I was in college, that I could read this stuff or I could write some of those different letters that they had was always impressive. But I really got into the whole idea of teaching.
11: When we come back, more of the story of David P. Hardy, an innovator, an educator, and lover of children, here on Our American Stories.
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18: Here's a look at Lincoln's first forecast. Sunshine mixed with clouds at times today, with daytime highs approaching 98. Westerly winds 5 to 10 miles per hour. Lows level off around 73. Tonight, partly cloudy. Tomorrow, 92. I'm weatherology meteorologist Paul Trombley on KFOR FM 101.5 and 1240 AM. Online at KFORnow.com. Right now, it's 81 degrees.
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11: And we continue with our American stories and with Dave Hardy's story. When we last left off, to give back to his community and help inner city kids struggling with school, Dave volunteered to teach in one of the worst schools in one of the worst neighborhoods of Philadelphia. He didn't enjoy the experience and didn't want to return. Something pushed him to do so anyway, and it would change his life. Let's return to the story.
1: A good student is a good citizen. A good citizen is somebody who follows the rules and tries to do things the right way. That starts in school. I was watching something on public television, and somehow they brought up Cotton Mather. I remember the name Cotton Mather from history, but I couldn't quite remember why he was so important. So I start reading about him, and I saw that he went to Boston Latin. And then I start reading about Boston Latin and all the people that came out of Boston Latin. And I thought maybe by having something like that, where students had to learn a language that was completely foreign to them, it would make them more dependent on the teachers and the school. We wanted to do an all-boys school, an academic school, because if you didn't have an academic focus and the guys just came there expecting to do what they normally did in high school in Philadelphia, that would be Animal House. People go to charter schools because they choose that school. They don't have to. You have to have something to make people want to come and make them want to stay. And it's not about gimmicks, because people come for one reason. They come for a better education. The only people who were really against it were people who were tied to the school district, concerned about charter schools creating competition. And what happened was, we applied for the school. You'd have to go before the school district board. But about

0: 3 weeks before we were supposed to go in front of the school board, they had the Women's Law Project come in and say that our school was constitutionally illegal because it was all male. So I asked, where was the complaint? Because they really didn't have any. We had to get parents to protest. We had to get two legal opinions done, one by a woman in at St. John's University, and then we got one done by a local law firm because the school district said that the first legal opinion didn't count because she wasn't from Philadelphia. We did all that. When they saw the politics were on our side, they gave in, and that's how we got the school. Anybody who saw what was happening at Boys Latin had to be impressed, because you had guys in jackets and ties, khaki pants, put together. You saw these guys with book bags, because I got to tell you, you can go by a lot of high schools and see kids walking in there without a book in their hand. Discipline was important. Attendance was important. These were all things that they weren't able to do on a regular basis, particularly with young men. When parents saw that we could do it, they went out and talked about it, and it wasn't long before we had a pretty good reputation citywide. What kind of boys came to Boys Latin? All types of boys. There were guys who came there who were good students at their old school and came right in and were good students with us. There were guys who were okay students at their old school, but in a different environment, they shaped up and they became good students. And then we had guys who in their old school were hellraisers. My favorite one, he's a Philadelphia school district employee today. He came to us, he had a disciplinary pack, I'd say 4 inches thick, throwing chairs and cursing and fighting and doing all kinds of crazy stuff. And when we saw that, I called his mother and I said, you know, this is gonna be a serious school. He's gotta do his work and he can't be disruptive because it's gonna help, it's not only gonna hurt him, it's gonna hurt other students. And she said, you know, he's never really had a chance. I think what he needs is a chance. And I said, well, that's one thing we can give. It doesn't cost us anything. We'll give him a chance. So I was able to get him some uniforms because I knew that his mom was struggling a little bit. She had other kids and everything. So we got him uniforms. And then he came to the summer session that we had. I didn't hear from him. I didn't know who he was, really. But then he got kicked out of class for something. And I said to him, you know, you got to cut that out or you get in trouble here. Now go back to class. And he turned around and he walked in the opposite direction of the class. I'm going, what the hell's wrong with him? So I jumped right in front of him. Now this is a guy who had a 4-inch thick disciplinary record of throwing chairs and fighting and all that kind of stuff. So I wasn't quite sure what he was going to do. So I said to him, look, where are you going? He says, I'm going home. And I said, you can't go home. We don't quit here. Go back to class. He turned around and went back to class. Honest to God, I never had another problem out of him for 4 years. He graduated from our school. He went to Goucher. He graduated from Goucher College, no easy college, in 4 years. And now he works for the School District of Philadelphia. That's the kind of thing that happened at our school. It was an environment for boys who understood boys, who knew how to motivate boys. And, you know, a lot of them said this. They said they didn't answer questions when they went to a co-ed school because they were afraid they'd be wrong and the girls would laugh at them. I mean, that's what you used to hear girls say 30, 40 years ago. I don't want to say anything in front of the boys because they'll laugh at me if I say it. You know, come on. The whole thing is turned upside down. And what happened in our school is because we had a school where everybody was expected to do the same thing and we enforced it that way, that we got a lot of cooperation. Because another thing wrong with a lot of public schools is that they have rules, but nobody has to follow them, or everybody doesn't have to follow. When we had the school for the overage under credential kids, so the school district, because they assigned the kids to us, the school district insisted that we have a metal detector. So we got a metal detector. So I never had metal detectors at schools because I think that's a sign that your school's in trouble anyway. But I wanted to enforce that all students come to the metal detector. So we had a few pregnant girls. And the first thing they say is, I'm pregnant, I don't have to go through the metal detector. And so we let them walk around. And then I started thinking, my wife had two kids. We went on planes when she was pregnant with each one of those kids. And she always went through the metal detector. Why is it that our girls can't get through? So I looked at the name on the metal detector. I called the company and asked them. And they said, of course, pregnant women can go through the metal detector. And they sent me the studies to show that it was okay. So then, about 3 months later, we have a visit. We have our official visit from the school district. And we had a fire drill scheduled for that day. And the teacher said, let's not have it. We're going to have the people from the school. I said, no, let them see our fire drill. So we had the fire drill. We had people come back in. And of course, everybody had to go back through the metal detector. And the people from the school district asked me, how could I get the pregnant girls to go through a metal detector? And I said, it doesn't hurt them. I showed them the study and everything. And the guy from the school district told me that not only did they have problems with pregnant girls, there were people who asked for religious exemptions from the metal detector. Now, can you think of one religion that would be against metal detectors? Hey, that's the kind of nonsense that they live with. So the fact that we could run an all-boys school and they couldn't shouldn't be a surprise, because they fall for every kind of problem. They give credence to the most ridiculous problems. That's what made Boys Latin a different school.
1: And a special thanks to Dave Hardy. I love what he said at the beginning of that. A good student is a good citizen who tries to do the right things in the right way. And that starts in school. The story of Boys Latin in West Philadelphia. And the story of Dave Hardy here on Our American Stories.
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1: And we return to Our American Stories. Up next, a story from a man many consider to be the best acoustic guitarist in the world. Interestingly, he's also a member of the Order of Australia and a Kentucky Colonel. We're, of course, talking about Tommy Emmanuel. Here's Tommy's story of how he discovered music and himself. We'll be playing his music throughout the entire piece.
15: The musician's prayer is beautiful because it says, "Make me a hollow reed from which the pith of self has been blown." In other words, get rid of me and all my crap, my ego, my pride, my need for acceptance or any of that. Get rid of all that and just make me an open channel that the love that is in this universe may flow through me, through the music, and it may go out to other people and really help them in their lives. Looking back on my childhood, I just want to say that everything that was American was the best in the world. It was the best music, the best movies, the best cars, the best clothes, the best guitars, the best everything came from this country. I started playing guitar because my mother could play guitar a bit, and she was trying to teach herself how to play Hawaiian music because it was very popular in the early 60s in Australia, in rural Australia where we come from. She wanted me to play rhythm for her, and she knew I had rhythm in me because when I was little, she would put my pram in front of the record player. I'd be screaming my lungs out, and she'd put music on, and I'd go straight to sleep. And then when I was able to walk around and run around the house, when she put the washing in the washing machine and pulled the lever at the side, and the machine went kung kung, kung kung, kung kung, kung kung, I came and danced with the washing machine, and sometimes I fell asleep leaning against the washing machine. So she knew there was something going on in me that could only be satisfied by rhythm and groove and stuff like that. So she got me a guitar when I turned 4 and showed me how to put my fingers on the chords. And she said to me 35 years later, She said it was like a miracle. I got the guitar in the morning, and in the afternoon, her and I played a couple of songs together, and she said, I played the time perfectly. I understood how the song worked, and we had fun playing together. And she just kept encouraging me and showing me new chords and new songs. And then the rest of my family took up instruments, and we became a family band. By the time I was five and up, almost six, we were already playing music festivals and coming out as the Emmanuel Family Band kind of thing. And what we played was music that we heard on the radio. It was Hawaiian music, instrumental surfy kind of music. There was a band from England called The Shadows, and they were the biggest influence on everybody in those days. But as a musician, my life really changed when I heard Chet Atkins.
16: Here's a tune written by the Los Indios Tapajaras. The boys from Brazil that found the guitar out in the jungle, didn't know what it was. They watched it for a month or so, and it didn't explode, so they took it home and learned to play it. That's what they said, anyway. I believe them. Jew? They wrote this tune, and it must have 1 million notes. I've never counted them. I'm afraid to. I don't think I could play it if I counted.
15: I knew that that's what I wanted to do. I wanted to play like that. I hadn't a clue what it was or how to do it. But that's what changed my life. I knew exactly where I belonged. I knew that I had to be a concert player. I had not a clue how I was going to get there. I spent all my teen years soaking up every record that I could find. I remember when I turned 16, I bought myself Carole King's Tapestry album. I bought Don McLean's American Pie, Gordon Lightfoot's albums. People turned me on to Ray Charles and Oscar Peterson and jazz music, and I discovered Wes Montgomery and people like that, right? That was good for me. And I spent, you know, a good 20 years in the trenches. I had to play in bands. I had to entertain people in bars and places where people didn't listen, all that, so I could eat and pay a rent. And I had songs in movies. I wrote music themes for TV shows. I did comedy. I did game shows, playing with orchestra, play with a string quartet. I played with a jazz band. I was a drummer in a band. I was a record producer. I did everything that you can imagine that a person can do in my home country. So I knew that in order for me to be really inspired and challenged, I had to go where people did everything a lot better, and that was here in America. I came to America the first time in 1980 to visit Chet Atkins, my hero, and he said to me then, this is where you belong. You should be here in Nashville. And I just kept coming back and kept coming back. Personally, I got into drinking like some of my family members, you know, took uppers and downers and all that sort of stuff, and did all that stuff that most people do, until I crashed and burned too many times. I found a better way to live. I found salvation, really. I was raised in the church by my mother and father, but I never believed in the church, you know, probably because I met way too many hypocrites. So I have no desire to be a religious person and follow one particular path. When people talk about God, most people go, oh, I don't want to talk about that. But you can look at it like this. Okay, so because I'm a drunk and a drug addict in my body and in my spirit, I go to God, a group of drunks, or good orderly direction, or the gift of desperation. There's a few ways of saying the word, but I had to learn to surrender. I had to let go of my pride, my ego, which is what had been ruling me all my life, you know? And so I had to find a way of believing that there was a power greater than myself that could restore me to sanity, to normal. And that's what's happened, and it continues every day. So I definitely have a big faith in a higher power. That's the way I believe it's meant to be. We find out what works for us. You know, it has to be honest and it has to be real. So the proof to me that my higher power is working for me and I can trust it is the fact that I woke up this morning. A, I didn't feel like drinking. B, I didn't need to change how I felt. I was happy in my own skin. I'm happy how I feel today. I don't need to alter my thinking or my, you know. And that to me is a miracle, because I was at the point where I would wake up at 4 o'clock in the morning and start drinking, you know. Then I'd sleep again, then I'd wake up at midday and start drinking again. And I was going to die. That's where I was at. And it's a miracle that I survived and that I'm here in such good health today. There's simplicity in my life now, you know, so I'm really, really grateful.
1: And a special thanks to Jesse Edwards and to Monty Montgomery for the work on this story. And a thanks to Tommy Emmanuel. And go to YouTube and just Google Tommy's name and just listen to the way he plays the guitar. It's like nothing you've ever heard. Somewhere Over the Rainbow was my introduction to him at a club in Nashville. And I couldn't believe what I heard or saw, and I've been a fan ever since. And my goodness, his struggles, he was very open and very frank about them, with alcohol, with his pride, with ego. And then he found God, or a higher power, as he put it. And now there's a simplicity, he said, in my life. And you could hear a peace in his life. Tommy Emmanuel, virtuoso guitarist and a heck of a storyteller. His story here on Our American Stories.
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2: From ABC News, I'm Mike Dubusky. The midterm election season is in full swing with progressive candidate Abdul El-Sayed picking up a win in Michigan's Senate primary this week. Moderate Democrats, meanwhile, have announced a new multi-million dollar ad campaign targeting the Democratic Socialists of America, saying the progressive movement poses a mortal danger for Democrats. New York Congresswoman and DSA member Alexandria Ocasio-Cortez spoke on ABC's This Week.
3: Democratic Socialists are fundamentally pro-democracy. And we believe in the ballot box. We believe in respecting the outcomes of elections and governing democratically.
2: Ocasio-Cortez is also one of the leading contenders for a 2028 presidential run, telling ABC she's not ruling anything out. Republican Chris Christie responding to the idea on This Week.
4: Why should anyone trust her? The things that she has said previously now, when she senses that she didn't know what she was talking about and she was out of touch, and with the American people, and now wants to advance her career, now all of a sudden she's saying different things.
2: David Venturella, the acting director of Immigration and Customs Enforcement, now says every officer in the field will have to wear a body camera by the end of the month. Iranian officials now say the Strait of Hormuz will never fully reopen until the United States corrects its behavior. Mark Esper served as defense secretary during the first Trump administration.
5: They haven't apparently left any room for negotiation, and we know that's important. President Trump wants to pursue that, and rightly so.
2: Meanwhile, Israeli Prime Minister Benjamin Netanyahu says he's rejecting that 15-point peace plan for Gaza put forward by President Trump's Board of Peace recently, saying Israel will not pull back its troops until Hamas is truly disarmed. And New York authorities have captured Thomas Ryan, the 32-year-old man who'd been on the run for days after allegedly killing his father and setting fire to his home. You're listening to ABC News.
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2: A frightening scene near the Statue of Liberty. In New York City, rescue crews responding overnight to a capsized boat just off Liberty Island. Madeline Montero saw it all happen.
30: I just came in and I saw a lot of ambulances, firefighters, and then I saw that there were boats here, and then people were just speaking that there was a mother and a child that needs to be rescued from the water.
2: A 27-year-old woman and a 5-month-old baby were later pronounced dead at the hospital. 12 people were rescued and transported to area hospitals. The NYPD now confirms the boat's operator, 46-year-old Manuel Hernandez, has been arrested and charged with 13 counts of reckless endangerment. The Colorado Springs Fire Department says about 35 people were treated for heat-related illness at a tacos and tequila festival this weekend. 10 of those patients ultimately had to be hospitalized. Highs for Colorado Springs got up into the 90s yesterday, and the area remains under a heat advisory today. And in Nagasaki, Japan today, a ceremony

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0: This is Lee Habib, and this is Our American Stories, and we tell stories about everything here on this show, from the arts to sports and from business to history and everything in between, including your stories. 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And our next story comes from our regular contributor, Kent Nerburn. Kent is the author of Letters to My Son, which is a compilation of letters written to his own son, should Kent not live to see him into manhood. Today, Kent shares with us another one of his lessons. It's called Craig's Lesson.
1: Most young people I know, and many who are older, live in a quiet crisis of identity about their place in the world. Some, especially young women, spend their lives submerging their interests into the interests of others until they are not sure whether they have any identity at all. Others, very often young men, try desperately to impress others by parading their accomplishments and sense of self-importance in an attempt to make themselves seem somehow whole and finished. Still others of both sexes spend their time passing a brittle judgment on others they perceive as different or lesser than they are, in an attempt to establish their own identity at the expense of others. At the heart of each is the fear that someone else might pass judgment on who they are, and that they will be unmasked or found out for the uncertainty that is at their core.

When I was younger, I was as plagued with this fear as anyone else. Often I would dare not to act for fear of someone judging me. Other times, I forced myself into the center of discussions in a pitiful attempt to make sure I was recognized for everything I thought or did. I excluded others. I demeaned others. I pointed out their weaknesses and inconsistencies as a way of raising myself by lowering those around me. Sometimes I was aware of it, other times I was not. It took a chance comment by a friend of mine long after I had reached adulthood before I could begin to lift myself out of the uncertainty that surrounded my sense of self. Craig was a close friend of mine. He was one of those people who brought energy and life into any room he entered. He had an uncanny ability to focus his entire attention on you while you were talking, so you suddenly felt more important and more responsible than you had before he started listening. He made you better by being around him. People loved him. He and I went to graduate school together. We had a lot in common. We both were having women troubles. We both were seekers. We both were perhaps too aware of our own foibles for our own good. But he lived in the sunlight of the spirit, while I lived under a full moon. We were like mirrors to each other, revealing dimensions of our beings that otherwise we never would have seen. One sunny autumn day, we were sitting in our study areas, half talking and half working on some now forgotten projects for our graduate degrees. I was staring out the window when I noticed one of my professors walking across the parking lot. He had been away all summer, and we had not parted on good terms. I had taken great offense at some suggestion he had made, and had, in turn, given great offense in my

0: answer. We had not seen each other since that day. "Damn it," I said to Craig, "I don't want to see him." "Why not?" Craig asked. I explained what had happened the previous spring. "We left on bad terms," I said. "Besides, the guy just doesn't like me." Craig walked over and looked down at the passing figure. "I think you got it wrong," he said. "You're the one who's turning away, and you're just doing that because you're afraid. He probably thinks you don't like him, so he's not acting warm toward you. People are like that. They like people who like them. If you show him you're interested in him, he'll be interested in you. Go down and talk to him." Craig's words smarted. I walked tentatively down the stairs into the parking lot. I mustered my best smile and warmest feelings, and greeted my professor and asked how his summer had been. He looked at me, genuinely surprised at my warmth, and put his arm over my shoulder. We walked off talking. Out of the corner of my eye, I could see Craig at the window, smiling broadly. It was so simple, yet I had never seen it. I was coming to all my encounters with a fear that others were judging me, when, in fact, they were afraid I was judging them. We were all living in a fear of being judged by the other, while the empty space between us was waiting to be filled by a simple gesture of honest caring. People like people who like them. Those words allowed me to see the world through new eyes. Instead of seeing judgment in the eyes of others, I saw need. Not deep yawning need, but the simple human need to be noticed and cared about. I began to realize that most people were not waiting to judge the adequacy of my actions. They were waiting for the chance to share something about themselves. Craig knew this. He basked in people as if basking in sunlight. Their lives warmed him, and they loved sharing themselves with him. That was what made him so special. From that day forward, I turned my life around. It was not easy. I still spent too much time fearing the judgment of others, and I still got hurt when arrogant people took advantage of my openness and used it either to laugh at me or to demean me. But I found that by taking the chance and liking other people, the world opened up before me. I discovered a world of people I would never have known had I kept only to my own interests. Car mechanics, cashiers, crazy people, thieves all had their stories to tell. The wealthy, the poor, the powerful, and the lonely all were as full of dreams and doubts as I was. Farmers talked to me about tractors. Scientists spoke to me about atoms. I learned what it is like to grow up on the Australian coast, and I learned how it feels to pack boxes all day long. If you are the one who reaches out, if you are the one who dares to like people, the walls around you will fall away.
1: And great job on that, Monty. A special thanks to Kent Nerborn. He's the author of Letters to My Son, A Father's Wisdom on Manhood, Life, and Love. People are like that. They like people who like them. It was so simple, he said. I just never seen it. Kent Nerborn's story, Craig's lesson, here on Our American Story. 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
8: And we return to Our American Stories. Up next, a story from Nancy Breaux. Nancy is the office manager of the G.A.R. Cemetery in Miami, Oklahoma, one of the earliest cemeteries in Northeast Oklahoma. Many would think that the cemetery would be the end of the story, but it's just merely one bookend of a much larger collection of stories from unique individuals. Let's get into the story. Here's Nancy.
9: My name is Nancy Breaux. I am the GAR Cemetery's office manager, and I started this job in October of 2012. GAR stands for Grand Army of the Republic. It's an organization that was created after the Civil War, and their main goal was to have a cemetery location for their comrades, to have a place for their soldiers and their families to be buried. Since then, the cemetery has been handed over basically to the city of Miami. The GAR organization, Grand Army of the Republic, was a union organization. And this cemetery is unique in the fact that we have both Union and Confederate soldiers buried within this cemetery. And I believe the reason for that is the fact that the city became the owners of the cemetery, and we allowed anyone to be buried here. And we have over 22,000 burials here. We have a gangster, a true life gangster, that run with the likes of George Machine Gun Kelly and others. We've got an actor that starred on, Dwayne Kelton is his name, starred on Gunsmoke and Charlie's Angels. We've got a Wild West bronc rider, world known. He went by Booger Red. He's here. He had a family-owned Wild West show, traveled all over the United States and even the world, took a show on the road, and his wife and children all performed in this Wild West show with him. His name, Booger Red, was a nickname that he picked up when he was younger. A friend of his and he put some dynamite in a tree and was going to blow it up. Well, somehow or another, he got too close to it, and some of the tree hit him in the face. It blew up in his face, and they put him in the wagon and taken him off to the doctor, and his friend looked in there and said, "You sure are boogered up," or something along that line. So it just stuck with him. You know, he had some pretty bad scarring on his face from it, so everybody called him Booger Red for that reason. Samuel Privet was his actual name, but it has his real name, and then it has Booger Red on his marker. The cemetery manager at the time had did a fundraiser and earned money to have a marker put on his grave, and they did a ceremony to commemorate that several years ago. It was probably in 2011 that they did that. One of the more prominent burials that we have is John Beaver. He was the second chief to the Quapaw Indians. By second chief, I mean in relevance, for an example, to vice president of the tribe. So he was a miner. He was very wealthy, and he originally was buried on their Indian property out in the country, and the family ordered a life-sized statue of him to be placed at his burial site. But during the time in which he passed away, I believe in the early 30s, the roads out there were all unpaved and dirt roads and very hilly. And the trucking company that brought the statue could not make it up those hills. So the family made the decision to disinter him from their family allotment and bring him into GAR Cemetery, therefore setting his statue up here within our cemetery grounds. So we have a treasure trove of history here that we are always very eager to share. We also have a ceremony generally in the fall that we honor 15 fallen British cadets. They were stationed here during World War II to be trained to become pilots. So the name of the base was British Flying Training School No. 3 in Miami, Oklahoma. Now, there were over 2,000 of those cadets that flowed through here. Some of them washed out, obviously, but there were over 1,200 of them that actually earned their wings and went on to the war. Some survived the war and ended up having families, and obviously many of them didn't make it through the war. But during their training session here, during the years of 1941 to 1945, there were 15 cadets that lost their lives in training accidents. It was the understanding and the agreement with the different countries that if they did perish here in United States soil, that they would be interred here and not transferred back home. The main reason why they came to the United States to train is because their airways were so horribly dangerous. They were getting shot down before they could even learn to take off, basically. And the majority of the cadets that came over here hadn't even driven a car yet, but they learned to fly the airplane. So the whole experience for them was unfathomable. when you stop and think about it, that is why we have 15 British cadets that we honor here every year. We just recently, a couple of years ago, were able to obtain photographs of all of the 15 cadets that are buried here. And that was tough. That was really a tough situation to acquire. And it took me many years. Like I said, I started here in 2012 and we just got it a couple of years ago. So we have a group photograph of every course that came through except for group number 2. And I'm still looking for it. But not all of the pictures had the people's names below them. Number 1 didn't. So I had to ask one of the ex-cadets that was in his 90s to help me figure out which one it was, because he was one of the upper officers in his group. So it was pretty easy to figure him out. But it took me forever to get that done. Fortunately, no one in group 2 lost their life. So I didn't have to find anybody in that course. But just pinpointing who they are, because, you know, a lot of them, they have the same last name. There's only one initial. It was just time consuming. And the pictures aren't that great, but we do have them. So, I mean, I do get family members that do come here, but they don't always come to the office, which breaks my heart because I don't get to see them. Once those stories are forgotten, or the people that know those stories have passed, they're gone forever and no one can get them back. And it's so important to share your information and write it down. You know, we believe that every single person has their legacy. They have their story. We are on a mission to find those stories and those legacies and to keep everyone's legacies alive.
8: 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Cemetery in Miami, Oklahoma. And she is dead right. 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
8: Here's a look at Lincoln's first forecast. Sunshine mixed with clouds at times today, with daytime highs approaching 98. Westerly winds 5 to 10 miles per hour. Lows level off around 73. Tonight, partly cloudy. Tomorrow, 92. I'm weatherology meteorologist Paul Trombley on KFOR FM 101.5 and 1240 AM. 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
17: This is Lee Habib, and this is Our American Stories. From 1993 to 1997, Mike Judge captured the spirit of American adolescence, epitomized by two cheap and crummy animated cartoons. Here's Greg Hengler with a story of the highly popular television show Beavis and Butthead.
18: The stupid and ugly have one advantage in life. Teachers expect nothing from them.
9: so they can fly under the usual indoctrination that accompanies education.
16: What's this crap?
9: Thus, the stupid and ugly, if they aren't entirely stupid, have a greater chance of being original. They're allowed to speak the truth because no one cares what they say. Because they are stupid, they are free. Beavis and Butthead, two supremely stupid and excruciatingly ugly pubescent males who live somewhere in the Southwest, were the biggest phenomenon on MTV since the heyday of Michael Jackson. Their laugh, low and breathy variations of superseded Wayne and Garth's not as the comic catchphrase. An album and a blockbuster movie were made, and their merchandising campaign swept across American malls.
18: Well, like, sure.
19: So, like, what?
18: Is that true that you used to be, like, married to that Bono dude?
19: Bono, Sonny Bono.
18: Is that that dude that's, like, a cop in San Diego?
19: No, no, he was a mayor of Palm Springs.
18: He's a wuss.
19: Yeah.
9: Mike Judge is the creator of the television series Beavis and Butthead and co-creator of the television series King of the Hill. He also wrote and directed Office Space, the now cult film about IT workers that premiered in 1999. Here's Mike Judge.
20: I'd been interested in animation since I was a kid. I took a cartoon class at the YMCA. At the time, I didn't know what the signs of a junkie were, but now looking back, I'm pretty sure that my cartoon teacher was a junkie. Beavis and Butthead I had drawn in a sketchbook, and I kind of had them lying around, and there was this Sick and Twisted festival that Spike and Mike were doing. And I thought, I don't know if I'm going to have a career, but I may never have a chance like this again to just do whatever I want, get as out there as I want. Sometime after I'd done the first two shorts, I thought, okay, I should animate something with these guys. And I just went for a walk and came up with the whole idea for the short and the names and everything, I don't know, in probably like 2 or 3 minutes. I guess I was thinking about these just out of control 14-year-olds that I've known growing up.
21: That would be cool.
9: Beavis and Butthead was tested in front of a focus group in 1992. Here's executive producer Abby Turkley.
22: We wanted to develop it as a series. We tested it. It tested through the roof.
20: I didn't even know what a focus group was. I remember Abby Turkley calling me and saying, we showed it to a focus group up in Chicago, and I've never seen a reaction like this. Best reaction I've ever seen. It was just funny to see because I'm hearing my voice going, huh, you know, and then seeing these kids going, huh.
23: This said to be continued. Do you have the rest?
24: Would you like to see more?
23: Yeah.
22: In fact, one kid stayed after and said, can I buy this out of the tape machine?
23: Okay. Could you, like, record the tape for us?
24: You want a copy of the tape? Okay.
9: Here's Judy McGrath, former president of MTV Networks, turned member of Amazon's board of directors.
25: And I thought, okay, I've been watching focus groups for, 10 years. I've never heard anyone say, can I buy the tape?
22: We tested it with women as well in separate groups. And I think the women were cooler at first.
26: Hated it. Absolutely hated it. Horrible. It was irritating and ugly to look at. I just thought it was awful.
20: The first season, they were supposed to have 22 episodes on March 8th, and they had two. So we went on the air with two episodes. It was a show that was every day, and they were horrible. I mean, the first two episodes were awful. I don't know why anybody liked it. We cobbled together an episode out of two of my shorts and a bunch of videos.
27: It's not just about writing. It's about writing stupid, which I felt was a hard thing to do, really. It's like you have to go back to the place where thinking begins and stay there.
28: Do you think that's funny, Butthead?
20: Remember after the first episode aired, and I thought it was awful, and I was like gonna bury my head in the sand, and Abby called and said, we got a one last night. I was like, what's a one mean? And they said, well, usually, that time slot is like a 0.6, 0.7. We got a one, and oh, good. Then the next night it was 1.2. The next night, it's the same episode airing over and over again. And by Friday it was like 1.8.
25: The first week it went on the air, probably the third night, we got phone calls from 5 or 6 movie studios saying, you know, let's go right into production and make a movie. We heard from everybody. Retailers wanted to sell the clothes. Winger was going to reunite and go on the road. Warner Brothers wanted to make a live-action Wayne's World type movie. You know, right away it was, can you give me a Beavis and Butthead? So we literally put the brakes on everything for a while.
20: At first I was thinking of just, there are these two guys who are just around each other all the time. They don't have a lot of other friends or any other friends. And so there's just these inside jokes that just keep on going to the point where they're just kind of laughing all the time.
0: Okay, Armstrong.
1: Here.
0: Armijo.
1: Present.
0: Baca.
1: Yeah.
0: Butt kiss. What's wrong with you two? We've been in school over 7 months now, and every single day when I call Daniel Buttkiss's name, you guys have to laugh. Is it really still that funny? Doesn't it ever get old? Are you going to laugh for the rest of your lives every time someone says the name Buttkiss? That does it. Principal's office now.
9: Here's head writer-producer for Beavis and Butthead, Christopher Brown.
2: They were clearly self-destructive.
3: You've had destructive impulses, right?
2: No. But no matter how miserable their existence were, let's face it, they weren't living a great life. They didn't have a nice home. They didn't have a lot of money.
3: Money. Money. Money.
2: Girls didn't respond to them.
4: Hey, baby.
2: Other kids made fun of them and beat them up, like Todd. But they always managed to enjoy themselves. I mean, their laughter came through everything. Even when Todd kicks their and they're going, you know, oh, this sucks. They follow it up with a laugh.
3: Todd's cool. Yeah, I think he likes them.
27: They are trying to figure things out, and they sort of, in their own way, philosophize about things, and which is what's really great to write like that.
4: I bet they put all the stuff that sucks on in the morning. Just to, like, get us to go to school?
3: Yeah. I think it's working.
5: Usually I would start with the voice and then do the drawing. This one I started with the drawing and I didn't know what they would sound like. And I just drawn ha ha ha on there. I started doing that laugh and I was kind of like going, like, this is reminding me of something. Didn't think about it till probably 2 years into the show that it was, there was a guy at my high school. He was really smart, stoned all the time, but he would just, you'd see him in the hallway, and I would always see him when the hallway was empty, and he'd just start, like, he's one of these guys that he'd start going, hey, Mike. And so when I would do the voice, I would just kind of do the, and I would be doing it sort of to get into character, to get the voice sounding right, and then I'd go, well, that kind of sounds funny that he's just laughing all the time anyway.
17: And you've been listening to the story of Beavis and Butthead, with much of the storytelling coming from their creator, Mike Judge. And he was interested in animation as a kid, we learned, and he'd drawn these two characters in a sketchbook in the first two shorts, so he came up with the names and ideas to those shorts when he was on a walk, tested in front of focus groups that tested through the roof. When we come back, more of the story of Beavis and Butthead here on Our American Story.
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4: And we return to Our American Stories and to Greg Hengler and the story of Beavis and Butthead and its creator, Mike Judge. Here's Judge.
5: The Beavis laugh, there was a guy who was... He's actually in calculus class, and he was a really smart guy. He's now a nuclear engineer. Hope he doesn't figure out who he is that I'm talking about him. But we had a hot teacher, which was unheard of back then. She was a former Dallas Cowboys cheerleader. Anyway, he would get really excited, and he was biting his lip all the time, and he's kind of going like, like laughing at everything she said. So I started out with that laugh, and then I just kind of made his voice sound like the laugh, just like raspy, you know.
6: That's right, everyone. If we all work together and respect one another's space, we'll get through this crisis with a newfound sense of community.
7: Get out of the street, you long-haired panty waste!
5: Mr. Van Driessen, that was probably my favorite character other than Beavis to do the voice for. When I started doing that voice, I wasn't quite sure where I was getting it from. And then I remembered, I used to be a musician, and I played with Sam Myers. And there's this guy from the Santa Barbara Blues Society there, and he was interviewing Sam. He just had this way of talking. He said, I remember him saying something like,
8: Sam, it must have been really wonderful for you, having grown up in the Deep South, to be able to travel to Europe and experience some of their culture and share some of your culture as well.
5: I wanted to have this hippie teacher who just believes that teaching can solve any problem. The problem with teenagers, it's all education. So it's always funny for me to see Mr. Van Driessen just try so hard and believe that they can be changed, and that not only do they not learn from his lessons, they usually learn the wrong lesson from what he's saying.
9: Boy, boy, what I wouldn't give for 5 minutes alone with those little bastards that took my mower.
5: Mr. Anderson, there's probably been 5 or 6 people in my life that talked like that. I grew up in Albuquerque, New Mexico, actually, and it always seemed like every middle-aged authority figure had a Texas accent. I had a paper out when I was a kid. My brother and I had one. You'd go collect at the end of the month, door to door back then. We went up to the door, and the guy looked at us, you know, and so it was our first month collecting. He says,
9: "Well, you ain't my paper boy."
5: And my brother said, "Yeah, well, I know your paper boy quit, and we're the new paper boys." And
9: "Well, I know what my paper boy looks like, and you ain't my paper boy."
5: Finally, my brother said, "Okay, well, if you don't pay, you know, we're going to have to cancel the paper." And he said,
9: "Oh, I'm going to get the paper when the real paper boy comes."
5: And finally swallowed his pride, and he phoned in a subscription, and

0: Boy, I tell you what, Dusty, I felt like a one-legged cat trying to bury turds on a frozen pond out there today.
1: Whoa, it's Todd.
2: Hey, I know!
3: Actually, I think Sam and Chris first suggested the idea of a guy who beats the crap out of him, but they think he's really cool. To me, Todd reminds me of this. We had a family down at the end of our block when I was a kid, and the dad was a truck driver, and a couple of the kids had gone to jail, and they were teenagers while we were 10 and 11, and the middle one would just terrorize us. He'd come by on his motorcycle, ride on our lawn, patch the lawn, just scare the shit out of us whenever he could.
4: I would like nothing more than to kill you both with my bare hands.
3: There was a band director in ninth grade. I'm pretty sure he was an alcoholic. And he would just, he smelled like liquor in the morning. And he was just always, he was kind of shaking, always angry, always wound up. There was just this noise coming out of him. He was,
4: what are you doing? Watch your mouth, you little sons of...
2: Principal!
3: Trey and Matt, the South Park guys, I remember them saying that Beavis and Butthead to them was like the blues, which was a really high compliment to me, because it's that kind of thing where it's just, it's the same thing over and over again, but it's good.
5: Here's South Park co-creator Trey Parker.
6: I remember right before South Park went on the air, actually, Mike took us out to give us advice, because he's just that cool of a guy. And he was sitting there going, well, you know, don't let people take advantage of you because they're dumb.
5: Here's writer Larry Doyle.
7: Mike could make almost anything sound funny. That's a very hard quality to do. I thought that Mike could make even the lamest line sound funny. He could say, Butthead saying, make it snappy. And there's just something about the way he said it. And, it, you know, it helped a little bit that Butthead is a little bit of a lisp.
8: You men want a date.
9: Yeah, we want two of them. And make it snappy.
10: Get the kite, Beavis.
11: Cool.
7: When I was doing this profile for Rolling Stone, I remember that Patrick Stewart, Jean-Luc Picard, was a giant fan of the show, and he happily talked to me not only for the article, but I'd say for about a half an hour afterwards about what episodes I had written and what his favorite episodes were.
12: Oh no. We cannot allow ourselves to think that.
5: Here again is Trey Parker.
6: The point of the show, you know, was the great satirical look at sort of where a lot of teenagers in America were at the time. And it really was, I think, a very scathing, very harsh, and almost a very open your eyes, people. And you know, now I know Mike enough to know that there was a lot more behind it, you know. And Mike is a very good guy and a very cool guy. And he actually... you know, was trying to say something, you know, that this is starting to be our youth, and if we're not careful, this is going to be our youth.
11: Yeah, I'm starting to feel it.
9: You know, Beavis, it doesn't get any better than this.
6: Something that's good, it doesn't matter how great, it doesn't matter how slick it is, you don't need Disney, you don't need these sweet graphics. If something's funny and something's good, you can have it look that crappy, and it inspired us in that way, just to go, let's just do it ourselves, we'll do it with construction paper if we have to. It really got us into this conversation about satire and how there was no good satire out there, and we wanted to do the same thing Mike did.
3: I always reference TV I grew up on, because that's still, I guess it's whatever age you are, you're going to, you know, the thing that really cements itself in your head is the first stuff you liked on television. And I loved the Beverly Hillbillies, Leave It to Beaver, Andy Griffith Show.
7: There's actually a line you could draw between Beavis and Butthead and Andy Griffith in terms of the style of the way the comedy worked. Even though the topics were very different, the character comedy was very much the same.
11: Oh, hey there, Master Cleaver. Aren't you supposed to be in school?
13: Well... I guess so, but all I know is I'm supposed to come in here and buy some cigarettes.
11: Hey, you wouldn't be buying these for Eddie now, would you?
13: Gee, how'd you know?
7: You know, if you look at it from a comedy math point of view, it's really very old-fashioned kind of humor, even though at the time it was upsetting people with the topics that it was. I mean, they were just dumb guys. And that's there's a real long tradition of dumb guy comedies.
14: You guys aren't drunk. You're just stupid.
5: Here's former president of Viacom, Van Toffler.
8: I think it's really about being true to what, you know, teen boys do and the prism through which they see life, and particularly innocent ones like those two. I mean, they are really base, and whatever they feel comes out of their mouths. And I sort of was that when I was a teenager, I'm sad to say, but everyone knows Beavis and Butthead. You could relate to it, animated or real. They were part of your life at some point.
3: To me, Beavis and Butthead, when it's good, has that thing. It's a ridiculous premise. Three Stooges, it's the same thing over and over again, but I can keep watching it. Cheech and Chong, I don't, you know, you just kind of want to be there with those guys, and I kind of hoped that Beavis and Butthead would be in that category.
13: I'm just glad it's finally over. You know what I'm saying?
9: Yeah, really. At least now we can get on with our lives.
14: And a terrific job on the production, editing, and storytelling by our own Greg Hengler. And my goodness, you heard from Mike Judge, from all kinds of folks, the creators of South Park, studio executives, about the remarkable story of this show. And let's remember, this did not market test well with women. Even though women know well teenage boys, to this day, my wife doesn't laugh at the Three Stooges. And I do. And they've been with me, well, through all my life. Just as the South Park guys said about Beavis and Butthead, it's like the blues. It's the same thing over and over again. But it's good. And what Judge said, you just want to be there with those guys. Again, the same thing over and over again. But there's just something about them. They're companions through your life. And laughing through your life with your companions. That's the thing. There's also that great point they made about not needing Disney quality animation. And this is true. If the story's great and the characters are great, the rest of that stuff can actually get in the way. The story of Beavis and Butthead, the characters, Mr. Van Dries and Mr. Anderson, so brilliantly caricatured, the characters that seem to spring up in our own lives. Story of Beavis and Butthead here on Our American Stories.

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9: From ABC News, I'm Mike Dubusky. There are 97 wildfires burning right now across 15 states. Among them, Utah, where tragedy struck this week.
10: In Utah, new details from a crash involving this helicopter. The two pilots aboard fighting a massive 174-square-mile wildfire, now confirmed dead. Authorities say the helicopter was in the area with steep terrain when it crashed, igniting another fire that spread into the existing wildfire.
9: ABC's Samara Theodore in British Columbia, Canada. Meanwhile, there are about 100 fires burning. Moderate Democrats are launching a new multi-million dollar ad campaign ahead of the midterm elections, targeting the progressive Democratic Socialists of America and saying the group poses a danger to the party. Speaking on ABC's This Week, former DNC chair Donna Brazile says the Democrats shouldn't rule progressive candidates out.
11: The left is insurgent in some cases. In most cases, you know what? The establishment, the moderates are still winning. But here's one thing. Reverend Jackson taught me long time ago, a party needs two wings to fly. And unless we can have both wings, the progressive wing and the moderate wing, we won't be able to fly and win in November.
9: This week, progressive Abdul El-Sayed narrowly won his Senate primary in Michigan. Yesterday, Vice President J.D. Vance said the U.S. and Iran are making progress on a deal for peace. But today, Iranian officials said not to characterize what's happening as negotiations. ABC's Marcus Moore has the latest.
12: Nearly 6 months into this war, the Strait of Hormuz remains a key flashpoint. This morning, Iranian officials saying they are very close to a deal with Oman that would secure temporary navigation through part of the strait, but that any broader deal is contingent on the U.S. Iran saying that the strait will not reopen unless the U.S., quote, corrects its behavior.
9: Meanwhile, Israel is not on board with that 15-point peace proposal put forward by President Trump's Board of Peace. Prime Minister Benjamin Netanyahu says Hamas must be truly disarmed first. You're listening to ABC News.
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9: New York State Police say they've taken Thomas Ryan into custody. The 32-year-old had been on the run for days after allegedly killing his father and setting fire to his home. Students in California will be faced with some new policies around phones this school year as the state's new Phone Free Schools Act goes into effect. The policy requires public schools to implement a ban or create limits for smart devices on campus. Jeanette Mungila says her daughter's school implemented a ban last year, which posed a problem when her daughter had an anxiety attack.
17: Give them some kind of consequence, put them on contract, you know, things like that. But to take it away from them entirely, there's a lot of safety concerns that arise.
9: A family in Monmouth County, New Jersey, had to call animal control after discovering a large python living in their backyard. ABC's Mike Marza.
18: 8 feet long and slithering past you. When the Dailies realized what they were dealing with, they called the Monmouth County SPCA. Even they couldn't believe it.
19: The homeowner sent us a video of what we were actually dealing with. And when we all saw it, our jaws kind of dropped a little.
18: Animal control officers came out, but the big problem, the snake's big belly. So the Dailies called in a contractor friend. He tore up the shed's floorboards. The snake may now end up in a zoo or in the private ownership of a proper expert.
9: Wildlife officials say it was likely an exotic pet that got loose or was abandoned. I'm Mike Dubusky, ABC News.
20: If you haven't switched to Pure Talk because you're not sure their coverage is

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1: Some new data points to chew on. We start here. In Michigan, the primaries may be over, but the race for that Senate seat continues.
2: This is going to be a much, much tougher race than even this uphill climb of a primary.
1: What's next for Abdul al-Sayed's campaign and what his win means for Democrats? Calls grow for Ohio Representative Max Miller to give up his re-election bid.
3: House Democrats definitely see an opening here.
1: We'll tell you what he's saying and what it means for November. And normally in a cyber attack, hackers want something from you, but not this time.
4: This is somebody who wants you to know something.
1: The latest on the breaches at several states' water systems. From ABC News, this is Start Here Weekend. I'm Mike DeBusky. Hey there, happy weekend. Brad's out on vacation this week, but I've got you covered in the meantime. We're going to break down that primary race in Michigan and that growing scandal involving an Ohio congressman, both of which are going to have major impacts on the midterm elections. Plus, there were those cyber attacks across multiple states' water systems, and in Las Vegas, amid a sharp decline in tourism, residents are hoping to reshuffle the deck. Now, with that and more, let's get into it. This week was the latest round of primaries in a bunch of high-profile midterm races across the country in states like Kansas, Missouri, Washington, and Virginia. But probably the most closely watched race was for Democratic Senate in Michigan.
5: We knew that this was going to be a close race.
6: Turns out it takes a long time to count some votes in Michigan.
1: Dr. Abdul Sayed, a progressive, won over moderate Representative Haley Stevens. The race struck at the core of one of the Democratic Party's key divisions right now, which is America's relationship with Israel. Now, that may not sound like a kitchen table issue in an election cycle that's been dominated by questions of affordability and the economy, but in Michigan, it very much is. Michigan has one of the largest populations of Arab Americans in the country and a huge Jewish population as well. Issues related to immigration and money in politics also factored hugely into this race, and it all comes as Democrats consider exactly how progressive the party should be headed into the fall. ABC's Diana Paulson has been tracking all these races for us. Diana, I want to talk about a lot of these primaries, but let's start with the Michigan Senate. Al-Sayed won, but not by a huge margin from what we understand.
2: Yeah, this was not the night his campaign was looking for. Al-Sayed, the race being called very, very late because he only pulled out about a 1-point victory here, winning by under 20,000 votes.
7: I just can't say how grateful I am to have earned the votes that we got. We took on a machine.
2: He was hoping that he could run up the vote count a lot more in these areas of deep support for him, Ann Arbor, Western Michigan. But Haley Stevens was able to turn out a lot of her base.
5: I am tough as nails when Michigan is being challenged right now.
2: Black voters, especially in Detroit, meaning that this ended up a closer contest than he was hoping for. But there is this other factor here, which is that Al-Sayed was massively outspent in this race.
6: We didn't know that they were going to outspend us $11 to $1.
2: Haley Stevens received historically high backing from outside spenders, $60 million from AIPAC, blanketing the airwaves across the state. So it became sort of an issue between Abdul al-Sayed's turnout effort and Stevens's power of advertising.
1: Right. And al-Sayed, again, an avowed progressive, he's going to be facing Republican Mike Rogers in the fall. Given this narrow win that we saw this week, do you think that changes the calculus for al-Sayed in the general election?
2: I think it does. You already saw him pivoting a little bit more towards moderation heading into this election, but I think he was hoping that he would be emerging from this as the progressive hope of this country, of showing that progressivism can win big in a swing state. And instead, he's heading, you know, less than 3 months into a general election, barely eking out a win.
6: Money out of? Money in your? Medicare for?
2: He doesn't have that much time to build a general election campaign. He's been focused on attacking Stevens for a year plus, and now he has to take on a more moderate tone.
6: Shouldn't be this hard to pay your taxes and know that that money is going to be spent on you rather than to drop bombs on somebody else and their kids.
2: Michigan is not New York. Michigan is not deep blue Colorado. Michigan is a place where Alyssa Slotkin only won by about

0: about 20,000 votes in 2024. This is going to be a much, much tougher race than even this uphill climb of a primary.
1: Let's talk about the Republican side of this. President Trump has been kind of pitching the results as good for Republicans, these progressive wins. What are we hearing more broadly from the Republican side?
0: Mike Rogers and Donald Trump made it no secret heading into this primary that they wanted to face off with El-Sayed. They thought that his more progressive policy stances, his past records of sort of more extreme stances like defund the police, which he now says he doesn't believe in, and even his things he still believes in, like Medicare for All, are going to be turnoffs to swing voters in a state like Michigan.
2: Abdul El-Sayed, lovely gentleman, the man of hate. And now he's going around saying, no, I love everybody. He doesn't love everybody. Put him in office. You're going to find out what he loves.
0: It's also taken on a little bit of an ugly tone with a lot of attacks focusing on El-Sayed's faith and ethnic background, which could turn off voters in a state with a very big Arab American and Muslim population.
1: Okay, Diana, let's widen out here and just talk about some of the other elections. What really stuck out to you as you were tracking all this?
0: I know we said we've talked a lot about Michigan, but my race that I am the most fascinated in is also in Michigan.
1: Okay.
0: But this is a race that no one had on their radar, that no one saw coming. In Michigan's 8th congressional district, it was a big target for Republicans to pick up. Amir Hassan becomes the first candidate endorsed by Trump to lose a congressional race this entire year by a big way. He lost by 17 points to a guy who had no presence and who dropped out of the race a month ago. He raised a total of $1,800 to Amir Hassan's $700,000 and managed to run away with this race.
2: And the end result, I was 28 wins and one loss. It was a little bit of a person that I thought was a good person. Didn't have much of a chance, but I said, I don't care. I'm doing it anyway. Good person.
0: The Republicans even tried to track this guy down to figure out if he was still interested in running, but he is on the ballot, and Republicans say he's who they're backing in this race this fall. So kind of a Cinderella story for Tom Smith of Michigan.
3: I'll describe myself as an independent-minded Democrat. I'm standing in the center. And it's the extremes that seem to be trying to pull us apart.
0: Kansas is not a state that Democrats really ever think about. No Democrat has won a Senate seat there in 100 years. But they got their number one pick for this position. His name is Adam Hamilton. He's the reverend of the largest United Methodist congregation in the country. He's going to take on Roger Marshall this fall. And Democrats are actually feeling really optimistic. He's raised a lot of money. They think he has crossover appeal. And it just shows that the party is taking a lot of active efforts to recruit religious leaders. We've seen it in James Tallarico. We've seen it in Sarah Trone Garrett in Iowa. And now we're seeing it with Adam Hamilton in Kansas.
1: Yeah, really fascinating stuff. And this is not the last round of primaries that we're going to be tracking. Diana, I know you're going to be keeping a close eye on it all. Thanks so much for explaining that to us.
0: Thank you.
1: Next up on Start Here Weekend, a re-election bid for Representative Max Miller in Ohio is facing an uphill battle as allegations around him pile up. What's next for this campaign that's now mired in controversy and how he's responding to it all? That's after the break.
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1: Welcome back to Start Here Weekend from ABC News. I'm Mike Dubusky. There are now just a few weeks left until the midterm elections, and as you'd expect in these high-stakes races, things are getting pretty interesting. Republicans are dealing with a growing scandal around a seat they'd largely consider to be safe in November. Max Miller, a sitting Ohio representative up for re-election, has been facing calls to drop out after being accused of abusing his ex-wife, Emily Moreno, and their 2-year-old child, something he strenuously denies. Then, earlier this week, Miller was hit with a restraining order from Stephanie Grisham, the former White House press secretary and Miller's one-time girlfriend. We're going to bring in ABC's Layli Ipsa to break this all down for us and tell us what it means for the midterms. Layli, can you just walk me through what these allegations are from Moreno and now Grisham?
19: The controversy surrounding Rep. Max Miller has really unfolded over the past several years. There were these earlier abuse accusations from former White House press secretary Stephanie Grisham, who dated Miller while they were both working in the White House during President Trump's first term. In 2021, Grisham had released her memoir where she had described an abusive relationship with someone who was later revealed to be Rep. Miller. And now there are these more recent accusations from his ex-wife, Emily Moreno, who, of course, as you mentioned, is Senator Bernie Moreno's daughter. And Moreno and Miller have been involved in a contentious divorce-turned-custody battle for several years now. And police reports show that Moreno had told police officers these allegations that Miller had thrown her up against a wall, had poured hot water on her, and even held a gun to her head. It's important to note that all of these allegations Miller has denied, and no charges have ever been brought against him.
1: And actually, I want to follow up on that. So what is Max Miller saying about these reports? Because we've heard from him several times in the last few days.
19: Well, that's exactly right. Miller is claiming no wrongdoing. On Tuesday, Miller was asked extensively about this pattern of abuse that various women have alleged against him, and he denied it all.
10: I categorically deny abusing my former wife. Family court disputes are often emotional, painful, and deeply personal. And unfortunately, anyone who has lived through a contested custody case knows it is not uncommon for exaggerated, even entirely baseless allegations of abuse to surface in exactly this setting as leverage.
19: He claimed that he had been cleared of all charges against him in the court of law and with police. And he argued that if they were true, then police would be investigating those claims further.
10: My former wife is engaging in a pattern of reporting incredibly serious and destructive allegations with absolutely no evidence.
19: But essentially, Miller is saying that these attacks are politically motivated because he's currently running for re-election. And on Tuesday, the House Ethics Committee just said that they are reviewing these allegations of domestic abuse and illegal drug use against Miller. But he says that he will cooperate with the committee and give them all documents that they ask for.
1: Lately, let's just widen out here and talk about what this means for the midterms. What are we hearing from Republicans? Because, as you mentioned, Emily Moreno is the daughter of Senator Bernie Moreno.
19: Well, these allegations are coming at a very pivotal time for Republicans as they work to defend their razor-thin majority this November in the midterm elections. And while House Speaker Mike Johnson has not called on Miller to resign nor drop his reelection bid, we know that President Trump did call Miller on Monday to raise his concerns about Miller's reelection bid. Trump told Miller that he doesn't know if he can win this seat anymore because these allegations will make it a tough race. But we're also told that in that conversation, Miller showed absolutely no interest in ending his reelection bid. But as you mentioned, on the more personal side, we've now heard from Senator Bernie Moreno quite a few times more recently.
20: This has been brutal, beyond comprehension. And if there's any minimum standard for being an elected official, as I said, he fails to meet that minimum basic standard.
19: On Sunday, he posted on X that he didn't believe that Miller should be serving in the House of Representatives and needs to seek professional help. And then on Tuesday, we heard from him for the first time in a detailed manner on camera, where the Ohio senator really talked about the personal toll this is having on him and his family.
20: This is truly the seventh level of hell. This has been a horrific experience for my entire family.
19: He also said that he didn't really want to talk about this publicly before out of respect for his daughter, but after Miller went on that live stream on Sunday to talk about the allegations, he decided it was time to speak out.
1: And Laylee, let's flip over to the Democrat side here. The Ohio 7th District has voted for Republicans in the last several election cycles, but do Democrats maybe see an opening here given the controversy swirling around Max Miller?
19: House Democrats definitely see an opening here. You have to remember that House members are out of the Capitol for their August recess, and this is really supposed to be a time where members are out campaigning, touting the legislation they have worked on thus far, and working to convince voters to keep a Republican majority in the House. But now, Miller won't have to answer for just his politics. This race has now become very personal, and Miller's district had been expected to favor Republicans. But amid these renewed interest in the allegations against him, there could be an opening for Democrats. Democrats only have to flip a handful of Republican seats in order to take back control of the House. So if they are able to flip a district like Miller's while also holding their own elsewhere, it could be enough for them to take back control of the House.
1: Really fascinating what this story could potentially do to these midterms, which, again, are incredibly high stakes for so many. Laylee Ipsa, thanks for following it all for us. I really appreciate it.
19: Thanks for having me.
1: Water and electricity don't mix. You probably heard that since you were a little kid. Well, in recent days, that advice has taken on a frightening new meaning. Last week, authorities in Minnesota announced they discovered some 30 different water systems across the state had been hit with a cyber attack. For a few hours, Bram, a city about 70 miles north of Minneapolis, asked its residents to cut down on their water use while they investigated an outage at a water facility, which they later said had been caused by hackers.
2: Right now, the water plant is completely disconnected from the internet, but we're looking back to the state on helping out with a lot of this stuff. We're hoping for some more information as far as mitigation measures.
1: Now, the city ultimately got things back up and running, said water quality wasn't disrupted, but then we learned Michigan had also seen hacking attempts target its water systems, and now sources are telling ABC News these cyber attacks could be far more widespread than we initially thought. Let's bring in ABC's Josh Margolin for more on this. Josh, how many states are we talking about here? And when we say water facilities, what does that really mean?
21: So water facilities, we're referring to water utilities, water systems, and wastewater, so sewage treatment. So those are the two kinds of systems we're talking about. Our sources are saying to us that it could be a dozen states. Now, not necessarily every system in every single state, but that there are systems in perhaps as many as a dozen, maybe more states. It really comes down to a system, a computer software system, that is used by these utilities.
22: We do have a connectivity both internally and externally to get service to them.
21: Whoever is the perpetrator, whoever's the hacker, found a back door and was able to access these systems covertly and then do the work they were doing. In this case, they were changing passwords, they were turning off alarms.
22: What we're trying to figure out is, was there a breach of any sort from our internal system, external system? But right now we're still undergoing the investigation to really figure out what happened.
21: Nobody actually turned off the water or turned off the sewer systems. It was much more kind of like malicious mischief, if anything. In some cases, there was nothing that was actually done. It was just that the utility found the intruder and then realized they had been hacked.
1: Interesting. Just almost like they were there but not doing anything. So with that in mind, do we have any idea about who's responsible for this, what these bad actors would be hoping to accomplish with a hack like this?
21: We do have an idea. So law enforcement and intelligence officials are talking to us, and they believe that this is likely Iran or some proxy group affiliated with Iran or doing the bidding on behalf of the Iranian government as a result of obviously the hostilities right now going on between the United States and Iran. That's the belief. President Trump, when this first happened, and as you said in the intro, you know, this whole thing developed or exploded because of Minnesota. The governor is Tim Walz, who ran as the vice presidential candidate with Kamala Harris against Trump in 2024. Trump has really seemed to relish going after Walz since winning the election. So Trump is blaming Minnesota officials, Walz.
23: Can you rule out that Iran is behind that cyber attack?
24: I think Minnesota is behind it. You know who's behind it? Minnesota, because they're grossly incompetent. I think the governor's behind it. I don't think there was an Iranian cyber attack. I think that Minnesota ought to get its act together.
21: The line of logic on that is a little bit hard to follow, frankly, but basically he's blaming them. But he's the only one that seems to be blaming them. This definitely seems to be an outsider. Now, when you look at the nature of the hack, the way that investigators are, you can come to certain conclusions. They're not seeking ransom. They're not holding the systems hostage. These outside hackers that break into government systems and try to get ransom money, like we've seen in places like Atlanta and other places around the country, school boards and hospitals and government systems, they have a goal. They don't just want to say, nah, nah, nah, nah, nah, we're there. They want money out of it. They say, we will destroy your data unless you give us cash.
1: Right.
21: And that's not what's happening.
1: Okay, we're going to take a quick break right now. But when we come back, we're going to talk more about what happened and what didn't happen during this cyber attack. That's after the break.
5: What is datacation?
6: The thing that drives me every day as a dad is Dariana. 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
1: Welcome back to Start Here Weekend from ABC News. I'm Mike Dubusky. Before the break, we were talking with ABC's Josh Margolin about these cyber attacks on water systems. And Josh, you said these bad actors weren't demanding money or anything like that. What was happening when they supposedly had access to these systems?
21: What's happening here is that these actors, these intruders, are in the systems, and they are not really doing too much damage. They're not locking down systems.
8: 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We've got some Sunday afternoon baseball to bring you today. The Lincoln Salt Dogs going for a series victory against the Winnipeg Goldeyes. They dropped game one on Friday night, but got a big victory last evening against Winnipeg. We'll have the highlights for you a little bit later in our pregame show, but we're also going to get you set for game three of this three-game weekend series by getting this Lincoln Salt Dogs at the ballpark pregame show kicked off. We'll send it out to the Corona Extra broadcast booth at Haymarket Park, where Rich Ray will preview this afternoon's ballgame.
9: 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This is At the Ballpark, the Salt Dogs pregame show on KFOR. 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
10: Good afternoon, everyone, and welcome to Haymarket Park in Lincoln, Nebraska. Today, the Lincoln Salt Dogs will play the Winnipeg Goldeyes in an American Association of Professional Baseball West Division matchup. Hi again. We invite you inside the Corona Extra broadcast booth. I'm Rich Ray. Elijah Herbel is with us at our KFOR studios in Lincoln. Well, Saturday night here at Haymarket Park, Foster Pace delivered a quality start while Hyrule Pomares and Connor Bagneski homered, leading the Lincoln Salt Dogs to a 12-2 victory over the Winnipeg Goldeyes. Lincoln evened the series with their West Division foes, who had their 13-game winning streak halted. Lincoln, now 32-41 on the season, scored 12 runs off 10 hits, committed no errors, and left 6 runners on base. Winnipeg, now 40-32, had 2 runs with 5 hits, no errors, and stranded 8 base runners. Last night's game lasted 2 hours and 53 minutes. It was played in front of 4,515 fans. The Salt Dogs started the scoring in the bottom of the first, facing Lincoln starter James Bradwell. Cam Fouts, he led off the inning with a walk, and then he stole his 40th base of the season by taking second. Two batters later, Hyrule Pomares hit a two-run home run to right field, his 11th of the season, to put Lincoln in front 2-0. In the bottom of the fourth, Pomares led off the inning by drawing a walk. Then Connor Bagneski hit a double into the right field corner, which scored Pomares to make it 3-0. Three batters later, Callan Halverson singled, scoring Bagneski to make it a 4-0 Lincoln lead. Lincoln increased the lead in the bottom of the fifth. Paul Myro the fourth led off the inning with a single and took second on a wild pitch. Then Cam Feltz singled, scoring Myro the fourth, to make it a 5-0 Salt Dogs advantage. The Salt Dogs added on in the bottom of the sixth, facing reliever Quinn Waterhouse, Kerry Arboleda, Tanner Otremba, and Callan Halverson drew consecutive walks. Then Griffin Everett hit a 2-RBI single to make it 7-0. Winnipeg went to the bullpen and brought in Eli Saul to pitch. The next batter, Paul Myro the fourth, hit into a fielder's choice, which allowed Halverson to score, and Lincoln led 8-0. Winnipeg got on the board in the top of the seventh, facing Lincoln starter Foster Pace, Keyshawn Lynch, and Raphael Pelletier drew back-to-back walks after Max Murphy hit a fly ball to right, which advanced Lynch to third. Kevin Garcia hit a sacrifice fly to center, scoring Lynch to make it 8-1. Lincoln's biggest inning came in the bottom of the eighth, with one out, Cam Feltz, Nick Shumpert, and Hyrule Pomares all singled, the latter of which drove in Feltz to make it 9-1. Then Connor Bagneski hit a 3-run home run to right field, his third homer of the season, put Lincoln in front 12-1. In the top of the ninth, facing Lincoln reliever Gabriel Jaramillo, Keyshawn Lynch singled and took second on a wild pitch. Then Raphael Pelletier delivered a base hit, scoring Lynch to make the score 12-2. After giving up a single to Max Murphy, Jaramillo got Kevin Garcia to ground out to first and Robbie Enriquez to fly out to left to end the game. Salt Dogs starter Foster Pace earned the win. He's now 3-3. He pitched 7 innings, giving up 1 run off 2 hits, struck out 3, and walked 3. Tyler Stasiowski pitched 1 inning, and he walked 1. Gabriel Jaramillo worked 1 inning, yielding 1 run off 3 hits. Goldeyes starting pitcher James Bradwell took the loss. He's now 0-3. He pitched 4 2/3 innings, giving up 5 runs off 5 hits, struck out 3, and walked 3. Quinn Waterhouse worked the third of an inning. He yielded 3 runs off 1 hit and walked 3. Eli Saul pitched 3 innings, surrendering 4 runs off 4 hits, struck out 4, and walked 1. Offensively for Lincoln, Cam Phillips was 2-for-3 and drove in 1 run. His stolen base puts him 1 shy of the franchise record, which was set by Dustin DeLucci in the 2002 season. Hyrule Pomares was 2-for-3 with a 2-run home run and drove in 3. Connor Bagneski was 2-for-4 with a 3-run home run and 4 RBIs. Callan Halverson was 1-for-3 with a run batted in. Griffin Everett was 1-for-4 and drove in 2. And Paul Myro IV went 1-for-3 with one RBI. For Winnipeg, Rafael Peltier was 2-for-3 with an RBI. Kevin Garcia was 0-for-3 with one run batted in. Now the final game of the series is this afternoon. Right-handed pitcher Jacob Hughes, who's 3-2 and a 5.87 ERA, will pitch for Lincoln. Right-handed pitcher Luke Boyd, who's 8-3 with a 4.06 ERA, will be on the mound for Winnipeg. Now, today's game here at Haymarket Park is Family Fun Day Sunday, where your admission package gets you a ticket, Fairbury brand hot dog, chips, and a Pepsi fountain soda for just $18. It's also Signature Sundays, sponsored by Wild Dutchman, as a pair of Salt Dogs players are signing autographs at the Welcome Center prior to first pitch today. Also, it's the Lincoln Library Summer Reading Program Recognition Day. Plus, it's Teachers Appreciation Day, where teachers get a buy one, get one free ticket with their school ID. In addition, kids 12 and under receive a free general admission ticket when wearing a youth sports jersey. And that's sponsored by Spine and Sports Chiropractic. Still got time to come on out to the ballpark. You can get tickets, merchandise, and more information by visiting saltdogs.com. Now checking the scores in the association from yesterday. It was Kane County a winner over Gary South Shore 5-1. Kansas City defeated Fargo Moorhead 13-9. Lake Country was a winner over Cleburne 5-2. Sioux City defeated Chicago 4-3. And Milwaukee was a winner over Sioux Falls by a score of 10-5. So we'll look at the updated standings coming into play today in the West. Kansas City is in first, 42-31, with a game and a half lead over Winnipeg. The Goldeyes in second at 40-32. Fargo Moorhead sits third at 38-34, 3.5 games back, and Sioux Falls is in fourth, 38-35, and 4 games behind. Chasing down Sioux Falls to try to get in the playoffs includes Sioux City, 34-39, 8 games back, and Lincoln at 32-41, and 10 games behind. In the East, Milwaukee is in first at 45-28. The Milkmen have the association's best record and are riding a 4-game winning streak. Lake Country is in second at 42-30, 2.5 games back. Kane County is the hottest team in the association right now. The Cougars are 41-31, and they have won their last 10. They sit 3.5 games back in the East. Cleburne is in fourth at 35-39 and 10.5 games behind. Chasing the Railroaders for playoff contention include Gary South Shore. The Railcats are 29-45 and 16.5 games back. And Chicago was in sixth at 21-52 and 24 games back. That's a look at the updated standings coming into play today. Weather-wise today, we anticipate partly sunny skies and hot conditions. The game time temperature will be in the upper 80s. However, the high today is expected to get to 98, plus a heat index of 104. The wind is going to swirl from the southwest to the northwest a little bit later, and about 10 miles per hour, and that's going to be blown out toward left field. Coming up on the KFOR at the Ballpark pregame show, we're going to hear from Salt Dogs hitting coach Cash Beecham in our interview segment. Then Elijah Herbel will have the highlights from last night's Salt Dogs victory, plus our first check of the Brian Health scoreboard. Then we'll give you the starting lineups and the first pitch. Lincoln is trying to win its second straight series if they can get a victory today. The Lincoln Salt Dogs versus the Winnipeg Goldeyes is coming up on KFOR and online at KFORnow.com.
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1: The KFOR At the Ballpark pregame show continues as we chat with Cash Beecham, the hitting coach of the Lincoln Salt Dogs, getting set to take on Winnipeg and the Gold Eyes in the final game of this three-game series today. Cash, you're going up against a good pitcher today in Luke Boyd, who comes in at 8-3 on the season. I think he's this week's league carbless pitcher of the week, so he's got good stuff. How does a batter adjust from one hitter, or whether one pitcher to the next, when they go from one day to the next as far as what they're going to be seeing on the mound?
2: Yeah, one of the keys for hitting in professional baseball for me, when I, you know, I was a 6-year developmental project as a hitter before I got to the point where I felt like, man, I can hit now. And it took me 6 years of playing professional baseball and learning and developing, but mostly developing a mental approach to the at bat. I felt like my physical tools, being a first-round draft pick, I had the physical ability to play, or else I wouldn't have got drafted that high. But my mental approach to the game was I was an infant mentally when I signed at 19 years old, and I had to learn a lot. And one thing is, when you face a number one starter like a Luke Boyd, who is a number one starter, you got to realize that you are not going to get as many pitches to hit as you would like a guy in the middle of the bullpen. That's maybe that mop-up guy. You might get two or three pitches to hit per bat against that guy. Usually with the number one starter, you might get one pitch to hit per a bat, or even one or two pitches to hit per game, and you better not miss them. You better be prepared mentally for when he makes a mistake, because pitchers aren't, they're not robots. They will miss their spots. Number one starters, great pitchers, just miss those spots less than everybody else. So, you know, these are days where our starter, which is Jacob Hughes, I believe, today, has got to match Luke Boyd inning for inning. When you're going up against a stud as a pitcher, you got to match that guy, and then those hitters have to take advantage of those mistakes. So usually when you get two pitchers, like I think yesterday in the big leagues, Chris Sale went up against Garrett Cole, and that was just a premier matchup. You know, you figure those games are going to be 1-0, 2-1. You figure that. Sometimes they're not. Sometimes a guy has a bad day. But when you're facing a guy like Luke Boyd, you got to know how he's going to try to attack you as an individual hitter. You have to look for these pitches, and when you get them, you better not foul it off.
1: Right. Now, you can talk about analytics all you want, and I think sometimes we have analytics to a nauseam a little bit. It's a bit much. But sometimes the best information to receive is, for example, when Cam Phelps goes to the plate and maybe he gets out, turns around and talks to Nick Shepherd and says, okay, this is what he's throwing, this is what it looks like. Just kind of that information down the line, that can be the most beneficial, can it?
2: Yes, absolutely. And one thing I always tell my hitters is this: try to find somebody in the lineup that hits like you and watch how this guy pitches him, because he's probably going to pitch you the same way. It's like, you know, I would think Kerry Arboleda and Tanner Otremba are very similar. Big, strong, stocky guys with power. I think if I was Kerry, I would really watch how they pitch Tanner Otremba. And if I was Tanner, I would really watch how they pitch Kerry, because they're both right-handed power hitters, same body types, same type of skill set. That's going to give me some information. Like, I used to watch, there was a guy I played with named Kevin Slowinski, and we were almost clones as players as far as offensively. You know, I was a little faster than him, but we were the same guy. And I always watched how they pitched him, because they would always pitch me the same way they pitched him. So it's those mental things that you learn as you play the game longer. And what I try to coach, I try to catch guys up to where it doesn't take them 6 years to figure out what it took me 6 years to learn. I try to teach that in hours instead of years. Now, it may take a year to perfect that, but they can certainly learn what took me 6 years to learn in an hour. Yeah. You know, so that's what we try to do here.
1: We'll talk about a couple of your left-handed hitters. Jairo Pomares is really hitting the ball well as of late. We talked about how as the summer goes along, he's going to get really hot, and he's starting to do that right now. Hits a home run yesterday. He didn't get all of it. No. And he hit it into the wind. He is so strong, isn't he, Cash?
2: Yeah. You know, Jairo is a guy, and I will compare him, like, it's an unfair comparison, but You know, I coached one of the best players I think that's ever put on a uniform when I was with the Expos, and his name was my second year of coaching. I coached Vladimir Guerrero Sr., who is a Hall of Famer. And, you know, a lot of people ask me, hey, how did you coach Vladimir? I said, I didn't. You know, I didn't coach him because he was such a naturally gifted, good player. And Jairo's the same way. You know, I mean, obviously he's not Vladimir Guerrero, but on an independent scale, he has a lot of the same natural abilities that Vladimir had. He's a pure hitter. He has his own style. He knows what he's doing. And I think it was real refreshing to him because he was with the Giants organization and they constantly tried to change him every day, analytically, once again. And they want his swing to look like this. This guy is a pure hitter. I've seen these guys my whole life. You don't coach them. You slap them on the rear end. You say, keep it going, big boy. Because you can't teach what he has. He is a Cuban baseball player who grew up playing this game. He is unorthodox. Just like Cal, Cal Halverson. Callen Halverson is an unorthodox hitter. If I tried to change him and make him pretty, I would take away his ability to hit. And he's a 300 hitter, so you leave him alone and you tell him to keep it going. And they both are that type of player.
1: Connor Bagnesky hits a home run in the ball game yesterday. Crushed one into the wind. Mm-hmm. Finally, he gets one into the wind that goes out of here. But another guy that's really squaring up the wall lately, isn't he?
2: Yeah, one thing about Bagnesky is going to give you one of the most mature mental approach at bats every time he goes to the plate. He's got the mental approach down. If I can get a Kerry Arboleda caught up to Bagnesky's mental approach, we're going to have a guy in Kerry that could be possibly an MVP candidate in a year or so. Kerry's still developing that skill set, but physically, Kerry's got it. If I could get Bags' mental ability into Kerry's head, he's going to be a monster. And look, that's what took me a long time to develop as a player. So it takes time. And development is part of this here in Lincoln, not much in other places in this league. We actually have young, hungry players that we are still developing to try to get where like Sioux Falls is. They have they have a team and they keep bringing the same guys back because they have this guy like Jabari Henry, Mike Hart. These guys have been around for 5-6 years and they're a team, and it's really a unique. Sioux Falls is a really good model for us, and we, you know, Mike Meyer's done a great job there, and he's got this central group of guys that he brings back every year, and that's what we're trying to do here, is get that. So if we can develop these guys, get these guys better and better, within 2 or 3 years, we ought to be really, hopefully it starts next year, because we do think we have a group of dudes that we can bring back and build around, a good central cast that we can build around.
1: Final question for you. We got 27 games left in the regular season, chasing a little bit to get in the playoffs, but, you're playing some of the top teams in the divisions right now, playing right with them. It's a lot of fun right now to talk about, isn't it?
2: Well, yeah, man. We have beaten Kansas City, which to me, we just won a series in Kansas City. And this team is literally one of the best independent league rosters I've ever seen. They got 6 or 7 guys that have played in the big leagues. Luke Baker's got 3 years in the big leagues. And, and then we also won a series against Cleburne. Cleburne and Kansas City are the most veteran stacked teams as far as experience in the league, and we've won series from them. So to beat those two guys in a series, we're on the right track. We just got to get more experience. We have to get maybe that one veteran that has got a little big league time that can come in here and really lead, and we are very close. We're getting there, but we're not there yet. But maybe it starts today by winning this series. So we want to win the series. And if we win every series the rest of the way, we may be in the mix. I'm not going to lie. Our goal coming in here was to be playoff competitive this year, to where we're not in last place, where we don't have the worst record in the league, where we're improving and we're building a nucleus that we can build around. And that's the long-term goal for this administration here, this coaching staff, is to find us a nucleus this year. Let's build around it and let's go after it next year. And that's the deal. But hey, if we can sneak in the playoffs this year, we'll take it. We're going to fight our butts off to try to do it.
1: Cash, appreciate your time. Good luck today.
2: All right. Thanks, Rich.
1: You bet. That's Cash Beeson, the hitting coach with the Lincoln Salt Dogs. More of the KFOR at the Ballpark pregame show continues after a timeout. This is Lincoln Salt Dogs Baseball.
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1: Lincoln Salt Dogs at the Ballpark pregame show rolls forward here on KFOR. 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We got a first look at the Bryan Health scoreboard to bring you in just a moment. But first, let's take you through the highlights from last night's ball game between the Lincoln Salt Dogs and the Winnipeg Goldeyes. This one was essentially all Lincoln throughout, and it was Lincoln getting on the board first, getting the scoring started in the bottom of the first. It was Jairo Pomares, a two-run blast. Last night's Midland's Choice play of the game makes it 2-0 Lincoln early.
6: Jairo hits it in the air toward right field. This is floating back toward the warning track, and that ball is gone! A home run for Jairo Pomares! And the Salt Dogs take a 2-0 lead.
1: We'd remain at 2-0 until the bottom half of the fourth inning when Lincoln would add to their lead, and it was Connor Bagneski, an RBI double, putting another run on the board for the Dogs.
6: Swung on and ripped by Bagneski. It's going to be a base hit inside the right field foul line and down into the corner. Pomares coming all the way around. He's going to try to score. The relay from Adam Hall will not take place. It's a throwback to second. And able to swim tag around the slide was Bagneski to get back to second base safely. Oh, boy.
1: Later that inning, Connor Bagneski, after staying safe there at second base, would be driven home. Callan Halverson tacks on another, and Bagneski comes home to make it 4-0.
6: Halverson swings, pulls it in the air toward left, and it's going to drop for a base hit. It's going to fall in front of Keyshawn Lynch, and that's going to score Connor Bagneski. And Callan Halverson with an RBI single makes it a 4-0 Salt Dogs lead.
1: A Cam Feltz RBI single in the fifth would make it 5-0. And then in the bottom half of the sixth inning, the Salt Dogs would load the bases. No one out. Griffin Everett steps up to the plate.
6: He swings and hits a bouncy ball right side. Through the hole. Base hit. Miro will round third. He's going to come home. The throw is not going to be in time. RBI single by Cam Feltz. The Salt Dogs lead it by a handful now. It's 5-0.
1: Excuse me, that was Cam Feltz here. Griffin Everett's 2 RBI single in the sixth.
6: Swung on and hit in the air to center field. Drops in there for a base hit. That's going to score Arboleda. Otremba comes around. He's going to score. Griffin Everett with a 2 RBI single to center field. The Salt Dogs extend the lead.
1: It is 7-0 Lincoln at that point. Good to hear the hometown kid, Griffin Everett, knocking a couple for the Dogs last night. The Salt Dogs would end up pushing across another run in the sixth. Paul Miro, an RBI ground out. And then in the bottom half of the eighth inning, Jairo Pomares, an RBI single, would make it 9-1. And then Connor Bagneski, he got runs number 3 and 4 on the board in the bottom half of the fourth inning. He will add runs 10, 11, and 12 in the eighth. A 3-run blast for Bagneski puts a cherry on top of a Salt Dogs win.
6: Bagnesky swings, and he tacks this one toward right field, and this ball's back near the fence, and it's going to be gone! A three-run home run into the wind by Connor Bagnesky. His third home run of the season. And the Salt Dogs have cracked this one wide open. They're growling here in the eighth inning. Lincoln now leads it by a score of 12-1.
7: Winnipeg would push across a run in the top half of the ninth inning, but it would be far too little and far too late as Lincoln secures a 12-2 victory on a Saturday night, evening up the series and setting up a rubber match this afternoon here at Haymarket Park. Before we get you out and wrap up this Lincoln Salt Dogs at the Ballpark pregame show, let's take you around the American Association as our first Brian Health scoreboard update of the day gets underway. We have two games getting started here at the top of the hour, 1 o'clock. The other one that is not Lincoln and Winnipeg is going down in Kansas City. The Kansas City Monarchs playing host to the Fargo-Moorhead Redhawks. We are awaiting first pitch between Fargo and Kansas City. Other games going down this afternoon. We will have, at 2 o'clock, Lake Country and Cleburne getting rolling. We'll have the Milwaukee Milkmen and the Sioux Falls Canaries getting rolling at 4 o'clock. And as well at 4 o'clock, we will have the Chicago Dogs and the Sioux City Explorers. And can't forget, I almost forgot about this one. Also at 2 o'clock, the Gary South Shore Railcats and the Kane County Cougars. That's what's coming up this afternoon in the American Association. We'll keep you updated on all games in the American Association throughout this afternoon, as well as another Brian Health scoreboard update coming your way at the end of the third inning, as well as during our seventh inning stretch, and finally, during the Lincoln Salt Dogs postgame show following the conclusion of this afternoon's game. But we're just a couple minutes away from first pitch of today's game, the Lincoln Salt Dogs taking on the Winnipeg Goldeyes in a Sunday rubber match. Both teams looking to secure this series. We'll have first pitch and starting lineups coming your way in just a moment. This has been your Lincoln Salt Dogs at the Ballpark pregame show. We'll have Rich Ray joining us in just a second to get the game broadcast kicked off. Stick around for first pitch and starting lineups between the Lincoln Salt Dogs and the Winnipeg Goldeyes.
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7: It is time once again for Lincoln Salt Dogs Baseball. Salt Dogs are wrapping up this short little three-game homestand with the Winnipeg Gold Eyes here this afternoon. A chance to win the series for Lincoln today, and if so, it'd be their second consecutive series victory. Let's check the starting lineups for today's ball game, and they're brought to you by Gene Lilly Surety Bonds. They're the largest writer of surety bonds in Nebraska. For the visiting Winnipeg Gold Eyes, coming in with a mark of 40-32, second place in the American Association West, and managed by Logan Watkins. Leading off and playing shortstop, number 10, Ray Patrick Getter. Batting second, the designated hitter, number 8, Adam Hall. Batting third, at third base, number 3, Ramon Bromasco. Batting fourth, at second base, number 15, Keyshawn Lynch. Batting fifth, in center field, number 25, Noah Marcello. Batting sixth at first base, number 45, Raphael Peltier. Batting seventh in right field, number 13, Max Murphy. Batting eighth in left field, number 9, G. Undato Trump. And batting ninth in catching, number 30, Kevin Garcia. On the mound for Winnipeg today will be number 37, Luke Boyd. Now the starting lineup for the Lincoln Salt Dogs, who enter with a record of 32-41, being managed today by Cash Beecham, as James Frisby is sitting out with a one-game suspension from the league due to multiple ejections. Cash Beecham running things today for the Salt Dogs, and here's a look at the starting lineup. In center field, and wearing number 5 is Cam Feltz. Batting second, playing shortstop, number 4, Nick Shumpert. Batting third in left field, number 15, Hiram Pomares. Batting fourth at second base, number 2, Connor Bagnaski. Batting fifth at right field, number 41, Kerry Arboleda. Batting sixth, the designated hitter, number 44, Tanner Otremba. Batting seventh at first base, number 21, Jake Jelly. Batting eighth, the third baseman, number 7, Callan Halverson. Batting ninth in catching, number 16, Jacob Morrow. And on the mound for Lincoln today is number 55, Jacob Hughes. Hughes enters today's ballgame with a record of 3-2 on the season and a 5.87 ERA. He's making his 10th appearance, 10th start as well. He's worked 46 innings, giving up 39 hits, 33 runs, 30 of those have been earned. He struck out 56, and he's walked 35. And in his last outing at Kansas City on the 4th, he had a no decision, going 5 innings, giving up 8 hits, 8 runs, 8 earned. He struck out 6, and he walked 3, gave up 3 home runs in that contest. So Hughes will duel against Luke Boyd here today. We're set for baseball. Hope you enjoy it on this Sunday afternoon on KFOR and also on AABaseball.tv. Ray Patrick Detter is going to lead things off for the Gold Eyes. Batting 272 with 15 home runs and 53 runs batted in. The first pitch of today's game is going to be at the top of the zone for a called strike. 110 is our first pitch, and 87 degrees, says our public address announcer, Heath Kramer. Here comes the 0-1 pitch, and that fastball is in the dirt and picked out of there by Morrow. So the count, 1-1 on Ray Patrick Ditter. Last night, he went 0-5 at the plate with one

0: strikeout. 1-1 pitch from Hughes. And that also bounces in front of home plate. So the count now, 2 balls and 1 strike. So 2 of the 3 deliveries have been spiked in the dirt. And we'll see if Hughes can make an adjustment. 2-1 the count. Hughes will rock back. And now the next pitch. And that's a fastball that's in there for a strike. It's now 2-2. In the outfield for Lincoln today, Jairo Pomares is in left. In center field, Cam Feltz. And over in right field, it's Kerry Arboleda. 2-2 on Dinner. Next pitch, swung on and missed for strike 3. So Jacob Hughes battles back and gets the strikeout. And there's one down here in the top of the first inning. That'll bring Adam Hall, the designated hitter, to the plate now. Working around the remainder of the defensive alignment for Lincoln today. At third base is Callan Halverson. At shortstop, Nick Shumpert. At second base, Connor Bagnaski. Jake Jelly's at first base today, and Jacob Morrow's catching for Jacob Hughes. Here's Adam Hall, the designated hitter this afternoon. He swings at the first pitch and fouls it off to the right side. No balls and one strike on Hall, who's batting 328 with 3 homers, and he's driven in 39. Salt Dogs are wearing their Stars and Stripes uniforms today with the white pants and the red, white, and blue caps. Here's the 0-1. Good fastball in there for a strike. 0-2 to Adam Hall. Winnipeg wearing their red tops today with the white letter and the gray pants, and they're wearing their red and gray caps this afternoon. 0-2 here on Adam Hall. Next pitch. Swung on a miss. Strike 3. So Jacob Hughes strikes out the first 2 batters he faces. And quickly there are 2 down here in the Winnipeg first inning. Look at the umpires for today's contest. Down at third base is Jeff Beeman. First base umpire is the crew chief. That is Mayhew Edwards. And the home plate umpire today is Alex Endel. So 2 down. It's going to bring up the third baseman, Ramon Bramasco. Hughes now into the windup. The first pitch to Bramasco is high and outside for ball 1. Bramasco's batting 299, 4 home runs, and he's driven in 36. Last night, Bramasco went 1-for-3 with a 6th-inning single. 1-0 pitch on the way. Swung on. This one is hit toward right field. It drops in there for a base hit. So Ramon Bramasco singles, and the Goldeyes have a base runner here in the top of the first inning. And that takes us down to our exceptional fan of the game. And today's exceptional fan of the game is Red Nelson. Red, good luck to you. If the Salt Dogs throw out a would-be base dealer, Red would receive 1 free hour of axe throwing for 4 people at Arbor Axe House. You can enjoy local craft beers and throw off steam. If you'd like to be the next game's exceptional fan, sign up at Arbor Axe House on the corner of N Street and Antelope Valley. Good luck to Red Nelson today. Here's the first pitch to Keyshawn Lynch, and it is up and in for ball 1. Lynch entering today's ball game, 331 batting average, 4 home runs. He's driven in 43 on the season. Bramasco down at first base, who is 8-for-8 on stolen base attempts on the year. The next pitch, good breaking ball from Hughes, and drops in there for a strike. Alex Endel is the home plate umpire today, and he's going to have a consistent big zone. So the batters will have to be swinging here today. And it's a pitcher-friendly zone. 1 ball and 1 strike here on Keyshawn Lynch. Hughes' next pitch. Fastball high and inside. Lynch has got to bend away from the fastball right underneath the chin. So the count now goes to 2 balls and 1 strike. Starting out with a southwesterly breeze here today, it's by the time the ball game wraps up, it'll be out of the northwest, but nonetheless, it's going to be blowing out today to left or left center. Here's the next pitch, swung on and foul back right above us. And the count will even up here on Keyshawn Lynch at 2 balls and 2 strikes. Family Fun Day Sunday today, so a great day to bring the family out to the ballpark. And also teachers are being recognized today as well. 2 balls, 2 strikes on Keyshawn Lynch. Runner at first, nobody out. Hughes is set. And now turns and throws on over to first base. And a time was called prior to the pickoff attempt by Keyshawn Lynch. Jake Jelly back in the lineup today. He's over at first base for the Salt Dogs. He had yesterday off. Hughes, straight up and down in the stance. The 2-2, breaking ball swung and a miss for strike 3, and that ends the inning. So Jacob Hughes strikes out 3 batters and gave up 1 hit here in the top of the first. No runs, 1 hit, no errors, 1 runner left. We play a half inning, Winnipeg 0. Lincoln will swing the bats when we return on KFOR, online at KFORnow.com and on AABaseball.tv.
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4: Through a half inning at Haymarket Park, and Jacob Hughes faced four batters, struck three of them out, gave up one hit, and now Lincoln Salt Dogs will swing the bats in the bottom of the first inning. Good to have you at Haymarket Park in Lincoln, Nebraska, and watching in on this one on AABaseball.tv and listening on KFOR. Got a hot one here today. Heat index is going to be at 104. And it'll just keep getting hotter as the game continues. 87 was our game time temperature today. And we're ready to get to the bottom of the first. So for the Salt Dogs, it'll be Cam Feltz, Nick Schumpert, and Jairo Pomares against Luke Boyd. Boyd's having a fantastic season. He's 8-3 with a 4.06 ERA, 50 strikeouts and 22 walks over 84 and a third innings. And he is the reigning American Association of Professional Baseball Carbless Pitcher of the Week. He pitched a gem at Kansas City earlier in the week, receiving the honor. So here's Cam Feltz, who will lead things off. First pitch from Boyd. He's going to miss high and outside for ball one. Feltz batting .282, one home run. He's driven in 28. Last night, Cam went 2-for-3, walked twice, stole a base, scored two runs, and drove one in. There's a pitch at the top of the zone for a strike. It's 1-1 to Cam Feltz, who's 2-for-8 in the series, and he's currently on a two-game on-base streak. If he gets on, we'll have some news to talk about as well. Here's the 1-1. This pitch is down and in. We can kind of precursor that for you, is that Cam Feltz will needs one more stolen base to tie the Salt Dogs franchise single-season record. Here's the 2-1. Swung on and hit in the air down the left side, and that's going to slice out of play. The count will even up here on Cam Feltz. It's at 2 balls and 2 strikes. Lincoln trying to win its second consecutive series, taking 2 out of 3 at Kansas City earlier in the week and trying to do so with Winnipeg here. The 2-2. Feltz watches it go outside. So the count full to the leadoff batter, Cam Feltz, 3 balls and 2 strikes. Boyd, with that hybrid windup, now delivers. And Feltz hits a little bouncer on the right side. It'll be charged and flipped on over to first base in time. Is able to make the play out at second. Is going to be Keyshawn Lynch. And there's one down here in the bottom of the first inning. That'll bring Nick Schumpert to the plate. Salt Dogs will be at home again next weekend. They'll be taking on the Kane County Cougars. And actually go to Kane County this week for three and then come home to take on the Cougars for three more. Friday night, 7:05. Lincoln's back at home here at Haymarket Park. 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First pitch to Nick Schumpert. He swings and misses, and it's 0 balls and 1 strike. Also, it'll be Military Appreciation Night, sponsored by Budweiser and Folds of Honor. Plus, there'll be post-game fireworks Friday night at 7:05. The 0-1. That's in there for a strike. It's now 0-2 to Nick Schumpert. So get your tickets by going to saltdogs.com. Nick Schumpert batting .263. And he waves and misses at that pitch in the dirt for strike three. So Luke Boyd retires the first two batters he faces. And two down here in the Salt Dogs first inning. Is that's going to bring left fielder Jairo Pomares to the plate.
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4: For the goal eyes, Giandito Trump is playing left field. In center field, Noah Marcello. And over in right field is Max Murphy.

0: At third base, it's Ramon Bramasco. Ray Patrick Detter is at shortstop. At second base, Keyshawn Lynch. Raphael Pelletier is at first. Kevin Garcia is catching for Luke Boyd. Pitch to Jairo Pomares. A breaking ball on the outside corner for a strike. Jairo's get the batting average up above 300 now. 302 with 11 home runs and 54 runs batted in. The 0-1. It's going to be outside. Count evens. It's now one ball and one strike. Pomares went 2-for-3 last night with a home run. Scored 3 runs of his own. Drove in 3. And he walked twice as well. It was a 1-1 pitch to Pomares. He swings and fouls it back to the net. And they count out 1 and 2. Pomares is 3-for-6 in the series. And he's driven in 5. And he's currently riding a 17-game on-base streak. One ball, 2 strikes on Pomares. 2 outs, nobody on in the bottom of the first. No score. Here's the 1-2. Pomares reaches out, fouls it off, spoiling that pitch. The count stays at 1 and 2. Hot day like today. A lot of the fans are sitting in the upper reserve seating section today. And also those out on the outfield berm have found the trees to sit underneath. Next pitch. That's outside. It's the count evens, 2 balls and 2 strikes on Jairo Pomares. So Dogs looking for a base runner here in the bottom of the first. Boyd makes it a challenge. He's good. Next pitch. Swung on and fouled off to the left side. The count stays put here at 2 balls and 2 strikes. This push to try to make the playoffs for Lincoln is a challenge because of all the teams they have to play that are up near the top of their divisions. Kansas City, first in the division. Winnipeg, second. Next pitch, swung on and ripped into right field. Base hit. Jairo Pomares keeps hitting the baseball well. A 2-out single to right field. And so the Salt Dogs have a base runner. Yes, Connor Bagneski will be coming to the plate next. But Jairo, he's really squaring up on the ball nicely. All right, here's Connor Bagneski stepping to the plate. Connor is batting 308, 3 home runs. He's driven in 35 and was 2-for-4 last night. Boyd is set. First pitch. Bagneski watches it go off the corner outside. Ball one. Bagneski drew a walk last night, scored 2 runs, drove in 4, and he hit a 3-run home run, and Bagneski's 3-for-8 in the series. 1-0 pitch on the way. And that's a changeup that drops in for a strike. The count evens at 1-1. Bagneski 3-for-8 in the series with 4 runs batted in, and he's currently riding a 5-game hitting streak. 1 ball and 1 strike. Next pitch. Bagneski fouls this one off to the net to the left side. And Luke Boyd is ahead in the count here at 1 ball and 2 strikes. 1-2 to count. Pomares has got good speed. He's 8-for-10 on stolen base attempts this year. See if he thinks about taking off. 1-2 to count. Boyd's at the stretch. And now the pitch. Bagneski, a check swing, and it's going to dribble toward the right side. Picked up by Lynch at second. He'll toss it to first. It's in time to retire the side. So that's going to do it for the Salt Dogs in the first inning. No runs, 1 hit, no errors, and 1 runner left on base. We have played 1 at Haymarket Park, and there's no score. Back with more in a moment on KFOR, online at KFORnow.com, and on AABaseball.tv.
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2: One inning complete at Haymarket Park. No score between the Lincoln Salt Dogs and the Winnipeg Goldeyes. Winnipeg will be bringing the 5-6-7 batters to the plate. Noah Marcello, Raphael Pelletier, and Max Murphy against Jacob Hughes. Well, coming up next weekend, Saturday, August the 15th, is game two of the three-game set with the Kane County Cougars at 6:05. 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Here's Noah Marcello, the center fielder. The first pitch is grounded towards second base. Bagnaski down to his right knee to field it and throws on over to first, and there's one down. Quickly, one up and one down here in the Goldeyes second inning. Say, Salt Dogs fans, stay just a short walk from Haymarket Park at the Drury Plaza Hotel Lincoln downtown. Enjoy free hot breakfast. 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First pitch to Raphael Pelletier is at the top of the zone, a breaking ball. It's in there for a strike. Pelletier batting 308. He'll take a breaking ball from Hughes that misses inside. The count now 1-1. Pelletier's got 4 home runs. He's driven in 27 on the season. He caught the first 2 games of the series. He went 2-for-3 at the plate last night. 1-1 pitch. Good breaking ball, and it drops in there for a strike. 1-2 to count here on Pelletier. Both teams have one hit. Pelletier's going to ask for time here, or he gets ready to step back into the box. For Jacob Hughes, it's kind of been up and down in the 5 decisions he's had this year. The record is 3-2. When he's on, he is really good. But when he's suffered losses, he's been tagged pretty well. Here's the 1-2. And that's a swing and a miss at a pitch that was down in the dirt. And that's going to be strike 3. So Pelletier strikes out. 4 strikeouts now for Jacob Hughes in 2 2/3 innings. And with 2 away, it'll bring up the right fielder and Max Murphy.
3: To save a life and strike out, stroke. Next up for the Goldeyes, the right fielder, Max Murphy.
2: Max Murphy's batting 256, 8 home runs, 40 runs batted in for the 33-year-old, who is the all-time leading home run hitter for the Winnipeg Goldeyes. He will take a pitch that's high for ball one. 1 ball and no strikes on Murphy with Giandito Tromp to bat next. Hughes will rock back, and now the next pitch. Swung on and missed. It's 1-1. Jacob Hughes started his collegiate career at Oregon and concluded it at Loyola Marymount. It was the 1-1 pitch on the way. Breaking ball down low, picked out of there by Morrow. And the count now 2 balls and a strike. Yesterday was a very windy day. Blowing in. Today, wind blowing out. Lighter, though. Here's the 2-1. And Murphy watches it sail high. So the count goes to 3 balls and a strike on the Goldeyes right fielder. 2 outs, nobody on. Top of the second, no score. Hughes will rock back, and now the 3-1 pitch. Swung on and hit in the air down the right field side, slicing out of play. So the count will go full here on Murphy at 3-2. Murphy, a good slugger, but he's susceptible to that fastball that is up and in. Let's see what Hughes elects to do here. Fast, and that ends up down in the dirt, and it's going to be ball 4. A breaking pitch, and Murphy is aboard on the 2-out free pass. So it's going to bring to the plate the left fielder, Giandito Tromp, will step to the plate. Tromp's batting 268, 6 home runs. He's driven in 37 on the season. Tromp did not play in last night's game. Friday night, he went 0-for-3 at the plate with a couple strikeouts and a walk. First pitch here swung on and popped in the air. A foul ball down.

0: below us in the stands on the right side. Out of play. No balls and one strike here on Tromp. If he gets aboard, we'll see Kevin Garcia coming up next. Murphy's an efficient base runner. Not a major threat to steal, though. 0-1 the count. Next pitch. Fastball is high and inside. The count out 1-1. Well, here early, Jacob Hughes looks like he is effectively wild. He's either right on with his pitches, or when he misses by quite a bit. 1-1 the count. Next pitch. This one swung on and lined out to Nick Shepard at shortstop. He makes the catch, and that's going to retire the side. So for the Goldeyes here in the second, there were no runs on no hits, no errors, and one runner left on base. After an inning and a half, still no score. 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
5: Back to Haymarket Park. We work our way to the bottom of the second inning. No score between the Lincoln Salt Dogs and the Winnipeg Goldeyes in this rubber game of the three-game set. Little dancing for your dinner competition going on with the kids down on the field right now. It's a good way to get yourself some free food and show those moves. For Lincoln in the second, it'll be 5, 6, and 7 in the order. Kerry Arboleda, Tanner Otremba, and Jake Jelly against Luke Boyd. Boyd gave up a two-out single in the first inning. Coming up on Sunday, next week, 1 week from today, August 16th, it'll be the 105 contest against the Kane County Cougars. That'll be a family fun day Sunday where you can get your ticket, Fairway Brand hot dog, chips, and a Pepsi fountain soda for $18. And Signature Sunday, sponsored by Wild Dutchman, where Salt Dogs will be, a few of them, will be signing autographs prior to the game. First pitch to Kerry Arboleda misses upstairs for ball one, one ball and no strikes. Also, kids 12 and under will receive a free general admission ticket when wearing their youth sports jersey, sponsored by Spine and Sports Chiropractic. 1-0 pitch to Arboleda is inside. They count now two balls and no strikes. Also, part of the 25th season celebration, the 25th fan through the gate next Sunday will receive a prize. So get your tickets at saltlogs.com. Want to see you here next week. Here's the 2-0. It's fouled straight back by Arboleda. So the count now goes to 2-1. Kerry's batting .272 on the season. 9 homers. He's driven in 36. Last night went 0-3, grounded into a double play, drew a walk, scored a run, was hit by a pitch, and he also struck out. We'll take a pitch here that is a called strike, the top of the zone in the inside corner. The count now 2-2. Arboleda 2-for-7 in the series, and he's reached base safely in the previous two games. Two balls and two strikes, Boyd's pitch. Arboleda had it hit him right on the left hand. So Kerry Arboleda hit by a pitch. Kerry's such a strong guy. Came in, actually, I think he caught him on the forearm. Yeah, oh, it was on the left bicep. Boink, bounce right off of him. So Arboleda down to first base after being hit by the pitch. That is the 12th time he's been hit by a pitch this year, which leads the team in that category. Here's Tanner Otremba, the designated hitter. First pitch. Otremba takes a breaking ball at the top of the zone for a strike. Tanner's batting .226, 8 homers. He's driven in 28. He went 0-for-3 last night. He was hit by a pitch, walked, scored a run, and struck out once. Otremba 1-for-6 in the series. Luke Boyd brings the 0-1 home, and Otremba bends away from one up and in. Count evens, it's now one ball and one strike. And Otremba has reached the base safely in both games in this series. Bottom of the second inning, no score, runner at first, nobody out. Boyd's ready, and the pitch. Otremba fouls this back. It's now 1-2. Tanner Otremba playing his former team, the Winnipeg Goldeyes, where he played for 69 games for Winnipeg last year, where he batted .215 with 6 homers, and he drove in 31. Eric Lincoln has had a little bit more productive year here for the Salt Dogs this season. Comes the 1-2. Otremba swings at the breaking ball and fouls it off at home plate. They count one ball and two strikes. Well, the Goldeyes are going to win the season series over the Salt Dogs. But Lincoln has got a chance to win this particular series if they can get the victory here today. And, you know, they're in a stretch here, the Salt Dogs, where they're playing very, very talented teams, and that's not going to change by the end of the month either. After playing first-place Kansas City earlier in the week, Winnipeg, who had a 13-game winning streak prior to last night, second in the division. Here's the 1-2, and Otremba swings and pops it in the air on the right side. Keyshawn Lynch moving to his left. He will make the catch. And there's one away. And then
4: at the plate for the Salt Dogs.
5: Next week, Lincoln's got a six-game set with Kane County. And Kane County right now the hottest team in the association. They've won 10 in a row. Three at Northwestern Medicine Field and three back here next weekend. Here's Jake Jelly, who returns to the lineup today. He's batting 285, 10 homers. He's driven in 45. First pitch to Jelly. He swings and rips this through the left side base hit. A curveball that stayed up, and Jelly sat right on it and went after the first pitch, and he singles to left field. That gives the Salt Dogs runners at first and second with one away for third baseman Khaled Halverson, who will be coming to the plate next. Let's take a look at our Nebraska Orthopedic Center injury report from 1948 to present day. The surgeons at NOC continue to offer the finest orthopedic care in the region. Two players for Lincoln on the injured list right now are Alex Johnson, starting right-handed pitcher. He's got some shoulder soreness. Hopefully he can return soon. And also left-handed pitcher David Shaw, who is having an MRI on that left throwing arm with the discomfort in the forearm and the bicep joint area. Here's a pitch that's going to be hit back up the middle in the center field base hit. Being waved around third is going to be Arboleda. He's going to come home and he's going to score. Kerry Halverson drives in the run. The Salt Dogs pitch the lead in the bottom of the second inning. They lead it 1-0. Callan Halverson also going after the first pitch like Jake Jilly did. And able to hit that one right back up the middle. So Lincoln takes the lead. And the Salt Dogs have runners at the corners with one away. And that'll bring up the catcher, Jacob Morrow. Morrow's batting 310, two home runs. He's driven in 20. He had the day off yesterday as Griffin Everett did the catching. Morrow 0-for-4 with a run scored back on Friday night. He takes a breaking ball from Boyd that's in there for strike one. No balls and one strike on Jacob Morrow. Morrow's currently riding an 8-game on-base streak. One player for Lincoln on the inactive list right now, that's Hayden Erb, who's going to get his right knee scoped. Here comes the 0-2. Swung on a missed. That was an 0-1 pitch. Now it's 0-2. So that's a look at your injury report brought to you by the Nebraska Orthopedic Center, the official team doctors of the Lincoln Salt Dogs. 1-0 Lincoln here in the bottom of the second inning after an RBI single by Callan Halverson. Jake Jelly at third base. Callan Halverson is at first. Halverson is 4-for-4 on stolen base attempts this year. Now Boyd is ready. Turns and throws to first base. Halverson goes diving back to the bag. Mason Ross is coaching for Lincoln down at third base. Looks like two-way player Cale Chatham is doing the coaching down at first right now. Cash Beecham running things in the dugout today. 0-2 to count. And the next pitch, swing and miss at a breaking ball, strike three. Nice pitch by Luke Boyd, and he records his second strikeout of the afternoon as there are two down. Good hard breaking pitch that Marl swings over the top of.
4: At the plate for the Salt Dogs, the center fielder, number 5, Kim Feltz.
5: Two away now for top of the order, Kim Feltz. Feltz is 0-for-1. He grounded out to second base his first time around. If Feltz can come through and try to extend the lead. First pitch. Feltz takes a fastball at the bottom of the zone for a called strike. 0-1 here on Feltz. Boy, last year when Lincoln and Winnipeg played, every single game just seemed like it was tight. There were a couple of 11-inning games here at Haymarket Park. Here's the 0-1. This pitch is outside. Count evens at 1-1. Lincoln and Winnipeg were the two teams that did not qualify for the West Division playoffs last year. Lincoln finished in fifth, 42-58, and Winnipeg was sixth at 41-58. They had a game with Chicago that could not be made up because of rain, so they only played 99 last year instead of the 100. 1-1 pitch, Feltz lays off that one high and outside. And they count out two balls and one strike. Now Winnipeg threw the success that they're having right now, they will have early next month a game that they have to complete against Fargo-Moorhead. And that's a game that was suspended in the fourth inning with the Goldeyes trailing 11-1. Here's a 2-1. Feltz swings and pops this one into the air. Shallow left field. And coming in is Giandito Tromp, and he's going to make the catch. That is going to retire the side, but the Salt Dogs do take the lead as they play one run and they do it on a total of two hits. There were no errors and two runners left on base. We played two. Salt Dogs lead the Gold Eyes 1-0. More in a moment on KFOR, online at KFORnow.com and on AABaseball.tv.

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5: Back at Haymarket Park, we work our way to the bottom of, or rather the top of the third inning. And Lincoln Salt Dogs have a 1-0 lead. Callan Halverson with an RBI single, played in Kerry Arboleda in the bottom of the second, has put the Salt Dogs in front. Rich Ray along with you inside the Corona Extra broadcast booth. Good to have you along here today. Final game of this three-game set, and when you look at how this season has rolled along so far for Lincoln, the home schedule is starting to wrap up just a little bit. This is going to be home game. This is home game number 39 and game number 74 on the season for the Salt Dogs. So Lincoln will play actually 51 home games this year as they got an extra game due to a rainout at Chicago that had to be made up here in Lincoln. And this will be Kevin Garcia who will lead things off for the Goldeyes. First pitch from Jacob Hughes is on the outside corner for a strike. Kevin Garcia is hitting .239, two homers. He's driven in 18. It was the 0-1 pitch from Hughes. Swung on and lifted into the air toward left field. Jairo Pomar is coming in. Now halts, looks up, and he makes the catch. And there is one away. Jacob Hughes, one time around the order. One down. Well, from the first pitch to the last out, Carbless is your game day companion. Smooth, bold flavor and a ready-to-drink can, perfect for enjoying all the action from the stands. Crack one open and make the most of every inning, every play, and every moment at the ballpark with Carbless. Bold flavor and every sip. Here's Ray Patrick Ditter, and he shows bunt, lays it down. Good bunt. Halverson charges, picks it up. He will have no play. Ray Patrick Ditter with a perfect bunt as he's able to bunt for a single. And the Goldeyes have a base runner here in the top of the third inning. Anyone, I think even if Halverson's playing in, the way that Ditter laid down that bunt, it was going to be difficult to throw him out. And Ditter, good speed, 12 for 14 in stolen base attempts this year. So we'll see if Jacob Morrow might get tested here. It's 1-0 ball game. Here's Adam Hall, the designated hitter. Hall's 0 for 1. He struck out swinging his first time around. Hughes is ready. First pitch to Hall. Fastball high, ball one. Reminder, Red Nelson is our exceptional fan of the game. If the Salt Dogs throw out a would-be base dealer, Red gets a free hour of axe throwing for he and three other people to Arbor Axe House. Want to know the count. Next pitch. Fastball at the bottom of the zone for a strike. 1-1 here on Adam Hall. Last season, the Salt Dogs, as I mentioned, 42-58. With 26 games to go, Salt Dogs are 10 shy of that mark. Next pitch, breaking ball, and it's going to be hit to third. Halverson knocks it down. He'll throw to second for one. Relay to first base is not in time. It'll be a fielder's choice from Adam Hall. That ball was smoked right at Halverson, and he had to knock it down with his body and then had to pick it up to get the lead runner. So Ray Patrick Ditter is forced out 5-4 for out number two. That's going to ring up the third baseman, Ramon Bromasco. Bromasco singled in the first inning. 1-0 Lincoln. We're in the top of the third inning. Jacob Hughes is ready. First pitch to Bromasco. That's curveball, and it's in there for a strike. After Bromasco, Keyshawn Lynch would be next. Hughes looks on over his left shoulder, checking on Adam Hall. Now a turn and a throw that direction, chasing him back to the bag. Salt Logs about hit the Gold Eyes, 3-2. Hughes now straightens up. Here's the 0-1. And it's going to just miss the outside corner. The count will go to 1-1 on Bromasco. Talking about it last night, how seasons can be so different. Winnipeg, 2 years ago, played in the Miles Wolf Cup Finals. Last year, missed out on the playoffs. This year, that big winning streak, they've got themselves in solid playoff situation, second in the division as this pitch is in there for a strike. The countdown, Ramon Bromasco is 1-2. Look on over to first base by Jacob Hughes. Now the 1-2. Breaking ball swung on and hit in the air to left center field. Running over is Feltz, also Pomars, and Feltz is going to chase it down. He'll make a catch to retire the side. So for the Gold Eyes here in the top of the third inning, there were no runs on one hit with no errors and one runner left on base. We played 2.5. Salt Logs still lead Winnipeg by a score of 1-0. 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
2: Back at Haymarket Park, we work our way to the bottom of the third inning. Lincoln Salt Dogs lead the Winnipeg Gold Lions by a score of 1-0. 1-0 Salt Dogs lead. And it'll be Nick Shumpert, Jairo Pomares, and Connor Bagnaski that'll be coming to the plate against Luke Boyd. Boyd, through two innings, has given up one run off of three hits. He has struck out two. So Nick Shumpert, who's 0-for-1, will get ready to step to the plate. Let's see, the Salt Dogs will have another home series that begins on Friday, August the 21st. They'll welcome in the Fargo-Moorhead Redhawks to Haymarket Park. 7:05 ball game on Friday the 21st is a free T-shirt Friday, sponsored by Abonte Marketing. Plus, you can get a Salt Dogs tote bag, which is part of the giveaway that night, sponsored by Assurity. First pitch to Nick Shumpert. He swings and hits this ball in the air to left field. Going out will be Ditter. Coming in is Tromp. Tromp will make the catch, and there's one away. So Nick Shumpert flies out to left. That's the first out here in the bottom of the third inning. Reminder, coming up at the end of this half inning, we'll have our first in-game Brian Hill scoreboard update. Elijah Herbal will get you caught up on the other games going on in the association today, plus Major League Baseball action going on today as well. It's all coming up after the end of this half inning. Here's Jairo Pomares. Pomares is 1-for-1. He singled in his first at-bat in the first inning. Boyd winds and delivers, and Pomares shows bunt and pulls back and takes a strike. No balls and one strike to count. Part of that promotion on Friday the 21st against Fargo-Moorhead, along with the free T-shirt Friday and the Salt Dogs tote bag giveaway, is post-game fireworks, which is sponsored by Pepsi-Cola of Lincoln. As Pomares fouls the next pitch back, it's 0-2. And as part of the 25th season celebration, it'll be the host family recognition nights. Boy, couldn't do it without them. And that is going to be Friday night, August the 21st at 7:05. Tickets available at saltdogs.com. 0-2 pitch, and Pomares will foul it back. The count stays at 0-2 on Jairo Pomares. One out, nobody on, bottom of the third inning. Lincoln leading Winnipeg 1-0, courtesy of an RBI single by Callan Halverson in the bottom of the second. Luke Boyd gets his sign from Kevin Garcia. Here's the 0-2. Pomares watches that sail outside. So the count now goes to 1-2. Kind of an overloaded, it's not a shift, but an overloaded move to the right side by Winnipeg's infield. 2-2 the count. Ramon Bromasco playing way off the back of third. He's practically playing in the hole at shortstop. And Ray Patrick Ditter is more straight up the middle. In right field, Max Murphy is practically standing on the warning track. 2-2 on Pomares. Next pitch. He swings. He hits this ball in the air toward right field. And he has done it again. Jairo Pomares has homered for the Lincoln Salt Dogs. It's a solo home run to right. And it's a 2-0 Salt Dogs lead. Like he did last night, he hit it to right field. Tonight, he got that one a little bit better up on the bat. But once again, Jairo Pomares smacks one out of here. 2-0 the Salt Dogs. Home run number 12 on the season for Jairo Pomares. And the RBI total now sits at 55. So that's going to bring Connor Bagnaski to the plate. He swings and fouls one down the left side out of play. 0-1 the count. Boy, we weren't lying when we said that Pomares really starting to heat up. He is making great contact. The 0-1, Bagnaski takes this one at the top of the zone. And so the count now goes to no balls and two strikes. Boyd receiving his sign from Kevin Garcia. He will rock back, and now the 0-2. Bagnaski hits this one on the ground towards second base. Picked up cleanly by Keyshawn Lynch. He'll toss it on over to first, and there are two away. So with Bagnaski retired,
3: stepping up to the plate for the Salt Dogs, the right fielder.
2: It'll bring Kerry Arboleda to the plate now. Arboleda is, well, no official at-bat yet. He was hit by a pitch in the second inning, and then he scored when Callan Halverson drove him in with a single. First pitch to Arboleda is just going to miss off the corner outside for ball one. One ball and no strikes on Kerry Arboleda. That's the 12th home run given up this season by Luke Boyd. Comes the 1-0 pitch. And Arboleda swings and fouls it back. Count evens here at 1-1. Look at the teams that Lincoln are playing down the stretch, and every single one of them are in playoff positions. Here's the 1-1. Arboleda swings and misses. Now one ball and two strikes. You've got Kane County. It's third in the East. And then Fargo-Moorhead, who's sitting third in the West. Kansas City, first in the West. Let's face them two more series. And then two series with Milwaukee, who is the top team in the association. Here's a breaking ball just off the corner. They count out 2-2. And then Lincoln wraps up the regular season at Sioux Falls, who's sitting at fourth right now in the American Association West. That's the team Lincoln is chasing right now to try to get in the playoff contention. 2-2. Arboleda bends away from one inside. So the count goes full here, three balls and two strikes. Although Lincoln is in sixth, trailing Sioux City. They don't play Sioux City anymore, so more or less what they're doing is, you know, taking a look at who's in fourth place and trying to win and hope that fourth place team suffers a loss so they can climb closer like they did last night. 3-2, Arboleda swings and pulls this one down the third base side, and it's going to be foul down the left field line. So the count is at 3-2. And you look at those standings coming into today. Sioux Falls, 38-35. Lincoln is six games back of Sioux Falls for fourth place. That's with 26 games left to play. 27, I guess, if you count today. 3-2 here on Kerry Arboleda. Here's Boyd's pitch. Arboleda swings, goes the other way, hits it in the air to right. Murphy goes back, he's going to reach up, and it's gone! Kerry Arboleda hits a opposite field home run. The Salt Dogs have hit two homers here in the third inning, and they now lead it by a score of 3-0. Kerry Arboleda now in double digits for homers on the year, his 10th of the season. RBI number 37. 3-0 Lincoln Salt Dogs lead. Great job by Arboleda to keep his head down on the 3-2 pitch that was on the outer half and go with it. Hit it strong using that great upper body strength that he has and smacks it out of here for a solo homer. So 3-0 Lincoln as Tanner Otremba will step to the plate. The pitch from Boyd, and Otremba is going to chop it foul off the third base side. So the count, no balls and one strike here on it. Tanner Otremba. Trembo popped up to second base in the second inning. Luke Boyd will rock back, and now the 0-1 pitch. Trembo bends away from one up and in. The count evens up here at one ball and one strike. Five hits for the Salt Dogs today, and two of them have been home runs. Here's the 1-1. And Otremba's going to hit a bouncing ball to short. Ray Patrick Ditter has it. Throws it to first, offline, and the tag on Otremba is made, and that is going to end the inning. But Lincoln Salt Dogs hit two home runs here in the third. Solo shots by Jairo Pomares and Kerry Arboleda. Those were the two hits with no errors and nobody left on base. We played three complete here at Haymarket Park. Lincoln Salt Dogs lead the Winnipeg Gold Eyes 3-0. It is time now for our first in-game Brian Hill scoreboard update. Let's check in with Elijah Herbel at our KFOR studios here in Lincoln. Elijah?
4: Thanks, Richard. It's Elijah Herbel here in the studios of KFOR, FM 101.5, 1240 AM, and also streaming online, KFORnow.com. Two games currently in action in the American Association, including this game you're currently listening to between the Lincoln Salt Dogs and the Winnipeg Gold Eyes. Lincoln leading 3-0. The other game currently going down in the association is between the Kansas City Monarchs and the Fargo-Moorhead Redhawks. It was Kansas City jumping out early. They put up three runs in the bottom half of the first, and they lead the Fargo-Moorhead Redhawks by a score of 3-0. And something to watch, Fargo-Moorhead, through their first four trips to the plate, still yet to record a base hit. So, no hitter watch. I'll knock on some wood and hear the old commentator's curse is very, very real. But we'll keep that one updated for you. A couple of games getting started here momentarily as the Kane County Cougars, they're in Gary, Indiana, taking on the Gary South Shore Railcats.

0: Also, the Cleburne Railroaders and the Lake Country Dockhounds going to be getting going here in just a second. Both of those games, a 2 o'clock scheduled first pitch. Two other games coming up later this afternoon. We have the Milwaukee Milkmen in Sioux Falls taking on the Sioux Falls Canaries. First pitch set for 4:05. And another 4:05 first pitch up in Sioux City this afternoon as the Sioux City Explorers playing host to the Chicago Dogs. Last thing we'll get you updated on, the Kansas City Royals hosting the Chicago Cubs this weekend. In MLB action, and I know plenty of Royals and Cubs fans around here. The series tied at one game apiece after the Royals won 6-3 last night. It's the Cubs on top, though, at Kauffman as it stands right now. Top half of the fourth inning, Cubs leading the Royals by a score of 3-0. That'll do it for this Brian Health Scoreboard update, so let's send it back to the Corona Extra broadcast booth at Haymarket Park, where Rich Ray is all set to bring you the top half of the fourth inning. Rich?
1: Elijah, thanks so much. We're through three here at Haymarket Park. It's a 3-0 Lincoln Salt Dogs lead. And Lincoln able to extend that advantage with a couple of home runs in the third inning. Solo homer by Jairo Pomares and also solo shot by Kerry Arboleda. So as we go to the top of the fourth, Jacob Hughes will face the 4, 5, and 6 batters, Keyshawn Lynch, Noah Marcello, and Raphael Pelletier. Hughes through three innings has given up 2 hits, and he has struck out 4. And he struck out Keyshawn Lynch back in the first inning. So Hughes will rock back and deliver the first pitch to the top of the fourth. Swung on and missed. No balls and 1 strike to Keyshawn Lynch. Hey, coming up on Saturday, August the 22nd, it is going to be the Lincoln Salt Dogs taking on the Fargo-Moorhead Redhawks right here at Haymarket Park in a 6:05 contest. A couple things to note on that date. Here's the next pitch, and it's on the outside corner for a strike. 0-2 the count. That is going to be the next Lincoln Salt Dogs steal deal. That's the August steal deal. That's on the 22nd. You go to saltdogs.com/steal. Here's a swing and a miss for strike 3. So Hughes gets his 5th strikeout and 1 down here in the Winnipeg Golden Eyes 4th inning. That'll bring Noah Marcello to the plate. So the steal deal, it costs you $55. And here's what you get. 4 upper reserve game tickets to that particular ball game. 2 $5 Nebraska Lottery scratch tickets. 1 jumbo, 1 topping pizza from Valentino's. 4 free admissions to Pearson's Pumpkin Place. 4 free tickets to a Lincoln Stars hockey game coming up this season. First pitch to Noah Marcello is in there for a strike. It's 0-1. And 4 free admissions to Boo at the Zoo at the Lincoln Children's Museum. Weekdays only. Again, that is a $55 package. Be sure you get your tickets before they're gone by going to saltdogs.com/steal. 0-1. Fastball missed the outside corner. The count evens up here on Noah Marcello at 1-1 strike. Also on that night, August the 22nd, it's a Salt Dog Straw Hat Giveaway, and that's sponsored by UBT and Nelnet. Here's the 1-1. Breaking ball, caught the outside corner. Strike 2. 1-2 on Noah Marcello. And on that Saturday evening, you can purchase $4 select tall boys at the ballgame, too. SaltDogs.com. Make sure that's in your favorites to get your tickets and more. The 1-2. Swung on and hit down the right side, out of play. The count now, 1-2 strikes. Well, as Lincoln will depart tomorrow morning for Geneva, Illinois, heading to Kane County to take on the Cougars for 3 games. The Winnipeg Goldeyes will be headed back home. Next pitch. Swung on and popped up in the air left side. Halverson running down in foul territory. He makes the catch. And there are 2 down. This play by Callan Halverson. Yeah, Winnipeg will be at home in the next series, taking on the Sioux Falls Canaries. Right now, that's between the number 2 and the number 4 teams in the American Association West, so it'll be something to keep an eye on. When we talked with James Frisbee in our interview yesterday, he says, you know, we got to worry about ourselves and what we're doing, but, you know, it also helps the fact that teams that are ahead of Lincoln right now are playing each other and kind of beating each other up. This pitch is popped up by Pelletier along the infield. Nick Shumpert at shortstop will call for it. He makes the catch, and that is going to end the inning. So a quick 1-2-3 inning induced by Jacob Hughes, and that'll do it for the Goldeyes in the top of the fourth inning. We're through 3.5 with the score. Lincoln 3 and Winnipeg nothing. More in a moment on KFOR, online at KFORnow.com, and on AABaseball.tv.
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2: Back at Haymarket Park, we go to the bottom of the fourth inning where the Lincoln Salt Dogs lead the Winnipeg Gold Eyes 3-0 in the rubber game of this three-game series. Nice, bright, sunny Sunday afternoon. Salt Dogs enjoying themselves right now, hitting a couple of home runs in that third inning, and now have a 3-0 lead. And we'll try to extend that with the 7-8-9 batters coming to the plate. Jake Jelly, Callan Halverson, and Jacob Morrow against Luke Boyd. Promotion-wise, coming up here in about 2 weeks on August the 23rd is a 105 game against the Fargo-Moorhead Redhawks. That is a family fun day Sunday as well, signature Sundays, and kids 12 and under get a free ticket while wearing their youth sports jersey sponsored by Spine and Sports Chiropractic. First pitch to Jake Jelly is inside for ball one. Jelly swung at the first pitch he saw from Luke Boyd in his first at-bat, and he hit a curveball into left field for a single. Comes a 1-0 pitch, and that is inside, just missed him. The count now goes to 2 balls and no strikes. Jelly, as documented, is playing with a fractured hammock bone in his left wrist. Comes the 2-0 pitch. He swings and fouls this one back. It's now 2-1. You wouldn't know it by looking at him, but it is extremely painful. And he's going to have that removed during the offseason. And then after that hammock bone is then removed, and that's when you have to deal with the pain tolerance that comes with that. And I've known about 3 or 4 different players that have gone through that. Here comes the 2-1 pitch. Swung on and missed for strike two. 2 balls and 2 strikes. It's just, you know, doing that swinging without that bone in there, and then that pain goes through all the nerves and the joint, and it'll be something that they'll have to get used to. Here's the 2-2. Jelly swings and pops this ball in the air. Right side, foul territory. Over by the Winnipeg dugouts, and it's going to be into the netting and out of play. Garcia and Pelletier both gave chase. The count is now 2 balls and 2 strikes. 3-0 Lincoln, bottom of the fourth inning. Luke Boyd ready to go back to work. 2-2 pitch on the way. Jelly swings, it hits this ball up the third base side, backhanded by Bromosco. Long throw, and it's going to be high, and Jake Jelly is aboard. See how they rule it. I think it's probably going to go as a base hit. We'll see what Jeremy Black tells us. Yes, it is. Infield single for Jake Jelly, his second hit of the ballgame. Great effort by Ramon Bromosco behind third base to backhand that ball, come up and throw it strong. But with the distance and how hard he had to throw it, it kind of sailed just a hair. But Jelly beat it out nonetheless. So leadoff batter aboard here in the bottom of the fourth, and brings up third baseman Callan Halverson, who's 1-for-1 with an RBI single. Boyd now ready, and the first pitch was in there for a strike. Well, the American Association had plenty of transactional moves over the last couple days. So we'll look at those that occurred yesterday. Cleburne Railroaders released right-handed pitcher Darren McGaughan yesterday. Here's the 0-1. In the dirt, good pick by Garcia. Count evens at 1-1. Gary Southshore placed right-handed pitcher Zach Plesac on the 7-day injured list, retroactive to August the 5th. And the Railcats also activated catcher Justin O'Connor from the inactive list. 1-1 pitch. Halverson swings and pulls it foul off the third base side. The count now 1-2. Kansas City Monarchs placed infielder Peyton Holt on the 7-day injured list, retroactive to July 29th. The Monarchs also signed right-handed pitcher Durbin Feltman and right-handed pitcher Mike Vellani. One and two here on Halverson. Next pitch. In the dirt, and good pick once again by Garcia. The count now 2-2. Lake Country Dockhounds activated outfielder Ray Zuber III from the 7-day injured list. And as we mentioned earlier in the week, Lincoln released right-handed pitcher Trey Jones and infielder Jace Woyda. 2-2 here on Halverson. Next pitch. He swings and hits this one to the shortstop. Detter backhands, throws on over to Lynch for one. The relay to first is in time for a double play. Nicely turned by the Gold Eye middle infield.

0: Fielders, hard hit ball right at Dinner. So a 6-4-3 ground down double play is the first 2 outs of the inning. Bases are clear now for the catcher in Jacob Morrow.
1: Stepping up to the plate for the Salt Dogs, the catcher.
0: Milwaukee activated right-handed pitcher Justin Kelly from the inactive list yesterday. So those were the Saturday moves. A handful of moves announced today by the association as well. Here's the first pitch to Jacob Morrow. Fastball is inside and misses for ball one. Chicago placed right-handed pitcher Dwayne Marshall on the 7-day injured list, retroactive to August the 5th. Next pitch tomorrow, high. 2 balls and 0 strikes. The Dogs also activated right-handed pitcher Andres Diaz from the 7-day injured list. Comes a 2-0 pitch. Morrow takes that one high. 3 balls and 0 strikes to Jacob Morrow. Lake Country placed right-handed pitcher Jack Ben Sochin on the 7-day injured list, retroactive to August the 1st. 3-0 pitch. And inside, ball four. So 4 straight misses to Jacob Morrow, and the Lincoln catcher will draw a 2-out walk. That's going to bring top of the order Cam Feltz to the plate now. Lake Country also placed infielder Jack Blumgren on the 7-day injured list, retroactive to August the 6th. And Sioux Falls released outfielder Anthony Sharkus today. So those are the moves in the American Association on this Sunday. Here's Cam Feltz, 0-for-2 this afternoon. First pitch, and he takes it for a strike. 0-1 to Feltz. He is grounded to second. He's flown out to left. Ramon Bromasco playing well off the line at third base. And Feltz has got the ability to go the other way, see if he can maybe smack one down the left field line. 0-1 pitch. He swings on this pitch, and he bounces it out to second. Keyshawn Lynch has got it over to first base, and that's in time to retire the side. For the Salt Dogs in the fourth, there were no runs, one hit, no errors, and one runner left on base. Four complete here at Haymarket Park. Lincoln Salt Dogs lead the Winnipeg Gold Eyes 3-0. 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
0: Back to Haymarket Park. Looking out at the Lincoln Pedestrian Bridge, taking it down to the Haymarket District from Haymarket Park. A little bit of a hazy day today, as it's going to be a hot one. Heat index is supposed to be at 104, and right now, no breeze. Yeah, the flag's not moving at all whatsoever. So for the players and the umpires, trying to stay hydrated and stay as fresh as possible. We work our way to the top of the fifth. Max Murphy will lead things off for the Gold Eyes. 7-8-9 in the order is Jacob Hughes, ready to go back to work. He's looked strong through the first 4 innings. Murphy drew a walk in his first plate appearance in the 2nd inning. First pitch from Hughes, swung on and fouled out of play. No balls and 1 strike. Let's take a look at our mid-game UBS stat line. It's brought to you by UBS Financial Services. They're located at 8415 Maddox Drive, suite number 101. Hughes rocks back here and is ready to deliver an 0-1 pitch to Murphy.

0: And that drops in there for a strike. It's now 0-2. For Lincoln, 3 runs, 6 hits, and no errors. For Winnipeg, no runs, 2 hits, and no errors. Jacob Hughes has struck out 5 through 4 innings of work. And Luke Boyd has recorded 2 strikeouts. This pitch is going to miss. It's the count on Max Murphy, 1 ball and 2 strikes. Lincoln has hit a pair of home runs, solo homers by Jairo Pomares and Kerry Arboleda in the 3rd inning. Hughes ready for a 1-2. Breaking ball swung and a miss, strike 3. It was up in the zone and Murphy chased it. And another strikeout for Jacob Hughes. That is his 6th. And there's 1 down here in the goal eyes, 5th inning.
1: Our Chick-fil-A kingman, left fielder Giandito Trump. Have your
0: it's going to ring up the left fielder,
1: five,
0: Giandito Trump. Trump 0 for 1. He lined out to Nick Shumpert at shortstop in his first at bat. Hughes rocks back. First pitch to Trump. Curveball. That is in there for a strike. Let's check some Major League Baseball news for you. Well, move over, big train. Mad Max just put you in his rearview mirror. Max Scherzer has passed Walter Johnson for sole possession of 10th place on Major League Baseball's all-time strikeout list. Here's a swing and a broken bat pop-up left side. Caught by Halverson in fair territory back behind the third base bag. And there are 2 down. And Jacob Hughes is now sat down 6 straight. Bring up the catcher, Kevin Garcia.
1: Garcia
0: 0 for 1. He flew out to left field his first time around. And Max Scherzer recorded the 3,516th punch out of his career with a 6th inning K of Kyle Schwarber last night at Citizens Bank Field. First pitch to Garcia is a breaking ball in the outside corner for a strike. It's 0-1. Scherzer entered Saturday in his start, needing 4 strikeouts to pass Johnson, who pitched for the Washington Senators from 1907 to 1927. Next pitch, good breaking ball in there for a strike. It's now 0-2. And that earned induction into the Hall of Fame's inaugural class in 1936. Johnson's career strikeout total is 3,515, according to Elias Sports Bureau, which is the official statistician of Major League Baseball. No balls and 2 strikes here on Kevin Garcia. Here's the next pitch. That fastball's high, and it's now 1-2. After Scherzer struck out former Nationals teammate Bryce Harper in the 1st inning, his next came against Garrett Stubbs to open the 3rd, though he went through the next 7 batters, still needing one to tie Johnson. 1-2 pitch, swing and a miss, strike 3. And speaking of strikeouts, Jacob Hughes just struck out his 7th of the ballgame as he sets down the gold eyes in order here in the 5th. 3 up and 3 down. We're midway through this contest this afternoon. Lincoln Salt Dogs lead the Winnipeg Gold Eyes 3-0. More coming up in a moment on KFOR. Online at KFORnow.com and on AABaseball.tv.
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0: Back at Haymarket Park, inside the Corona Extra broadcast booth this afternoon. Rich Ray with you, where the Lincoln Salt Dogs lead the Winnipeg Gold Eyes by a score 3-0 midway through our contest today. You see a little bit of the heat that is making its way up against the side wall there. Hot day here in Lincoln, Nebraska. Everybody trying to stay cool. as Luke Boyd's about ready to go back to work here for the Winnipeg Goldeyes. He's going to face 2, 3, and 4 in the Lincoln order here. Nick Shumpert, Hyrule Pomares, and Connor Vagneski.
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0: So Nick Shumpert will be coming to the plate. Shumpert today is 0 for 2. He struck out swinging. He's also flown out to left field. First pitch from Luke Boyd is going to be in there for a strike. Curveball. 0-1 here on Shumpert. Next pitch on the way. And tap foul at home plate. So Shumpert down on the count. 0-2. Nick currently riding a 7-game on base streak. Trying to find a way to get on base here once again. Next pitch. Breaking ball outside. 1-2 on Nick Shumpert. Next pitch on the way. Swung on and pulled down the left field line. That is going to be a base hit. Fair ball that's going to roll all the way up against the wall. Shumpert around first. He's going to stroll into second base, and he's got a leadoff double. Nick Shumpert on a 1-2 pitch, able to pull the hands through quickly and smack that down the left side. The Salt Dogs have a runner in scoring position with nobody out in the bottom of the fifth. And that's going to bring Jairo Pomares to the plate now. Jairo is 2 for 2. He is singled, and he had a solo home run in the third inning. Boyd at the stretch, and the first pitch is going to miss outside for a ball. 1-0 on Jairo Pomares. Connor Vagneski would be next. A look in by Boyd to get his sign. Now the next pitch. Pomares taking this one for a strike. It's the count 1-1. We were talking earlier about Max Scherzer, who is now 10th all-time in the Major League Baseball strikeout list as he passed. He ended up passing Walter Johnson last night. 1-1 pitch. Pomares scoots away from one inside. It's now 2-1. Also, the thing that makes that really intriguing, on a kind of a local note, Max Scherzer played in the American Association. Yeah, about all the way back in 2010. So good to see an alum like that making big waves in Major League Baseball. Here's the 2-1. Pomares lays off of that pitch. It's a little bit up. They count out 3 balls and a strike. More importantly for Scherzer last night, he was making only his third start back since returning from the injured list. He hadn't allowed a run and over the first 4 innings of last night's game. 3-1 pitch. Pomares takes it high and outside. Ball 4. So Jairo Pomares is on for the third time today, this time via a base on balls. The Salt Dogs have runners at first and second with nobody out here in the bottom of the fifth inning. Alone Bromasco comes on to grab some rosin, and he'll also toss it back to Keyshawn Lynch at second base as the infielders want to make sure their hands are good and dry for a potential maybe ground ball double play opportunity. Here's Connor Vagneski. Vagneski's 0 for 2. He's grounded out to second base twice this afternoon. First pitch, high and outside for ball 1. Luke Boyd's up at 86 pitches right now. And there is right-handed activity in the Winnipeg bullpen. 1-0. Vagneski takes it upstairs. It's the count out. 2 balls and no strikes on Connor Vagneski. Arij Fransson, the right-hander from the Netherlands, is now getting loose and going out to talk signs. Here's Kevin Garcia. Maybe buying a little bit of time for Fransson to get loose in the bullpen. 2-0 the count on Connor Vagneski. Well, with Max Scherzer having his wife Erica and their kids in attendance, he tied Walter Johnson with 1 out in the fifth last night, getting Brian De La Cruz on a check swing that first base umpire Brock Ballew ruled strike 3. 2-0 here on Connor Vagneski. Next pitch, swung on and foul back, so the count goes to 2-1. And then Johnson moved to the sixth, needing one more to overtake. Or rather, Scherzer needed one more to overtake Johnson. And wouldn't you know it, his three former teammates, Schwarber, Trey Turner, and Harper, were due up. Two balls and a strike, the pitch. Bagneski takes that one low and away. So the count now 3-1. And Scherzer didn't have to wait long as he caught Schwarber looking at strike three to pass Johnson for 10th place. Ironically, Scherzer notched his 3,500th strikeout back in June against Schwarber, also out of called strike three. Time called here by Connor Bagneski. So it was fitting that Scherzer reached that milestone in Philadelphia, the site of some of his greatest success. Three balls and one strike on Lincoln's second baseman today, Connor Bagneski, who homered last night. 3-1. Tried to check his swing on a pitch that was down and in, and they will say that he did go around, Jeff Beeman does. So Connor Bagneski will retrieve his bat here, and we'll be back in the batter's box with a three ball and two strike count. So Bagneski will slowly work his way around and now step into the box. Nick Shumpert's at second. Hiro Parnes is at first. Nobody out. Bottom of the fifth. Lincoln leading 3-0. Luke Boyd's ready. The runners are bouncing around. Now the pitch. And Bagneski is going to bounce it up the first base side. Foul ball. Yeah, both runners look like they're going to take off and go. And all of a sudden, they had to stop because Boyd looked back at him quickly. 42-year-old Max Scherzer now has 255 career strikeouts against the Phillies, more than any other team that he's faced. 3-2 pitch coming to Bagneski. Here it is. Bagneski scoots away from one inside. Ball four. Second consecutive walk. The first three batters for the Salt Dogs reach base here in the bottom of the fifth inning. And that'll load them up here with nobody out. 92 pitches now for Luke Boyd. And it's going to be Kerry Arboleda coming to the plate. But before that, Logan Watkins is going to make a mound visit here. Let's see if he'll try to give Boyd a little bit more of a leash or if he thinks that that's good for his starting right-hander today. So see what develops here in just a moment. But Lincoln leading 3-0, a prime opportunity to extend the lead, and looks like that's going to be it for Luke Boyd. So Salt Dogs have been able to knock out the pitcher of the week in the American Association, and relief pitcher coming on. Bases loaded, nobody out. Bottom of the fifth. Lincoln leads it 3-0. More in a moment on KFOR and online at KFORnow.com.
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0: Back in Haymarket Park, and we've got our first pitching change in the afternoon as Logan Watkins makes a call to the bullpen as he will bring in right-handed reliever Ari Franzen. Ari Franzen is 2-2 in the season with a 5.61 ERA, 25 strikeouts and 17 walks over 25 and two-thirds innings. So the Netherlands native will take over for Luke Boyd. Boyd lasted four innings and three batters, and he gave up seven hits, struck out two, and walked three. is Kerry Arboleda stepping to the plate. He homered his last time. And the first pitch is going to be in there for a strike at the bottom of the zone. Arboleda has walked and scored. I beg your pardon, he has been hit by a pitch and scored, and then he hit a solo home run in the third. No balls in one strike. Franzen delivers. And a breaking ball swung and a missed. It's now no balls and two strikes on Kerry Arboleda. Before we went to break, we were talking about Max Scherzer for the Washington Nationals. Or the Blue Jays, I beg your pardon. He used to play for the Nationals. Next pitch to Arboleda, and he sprays this one foul. Over by the first base camera. Well, look out, everybody. Almost need a new camera operator. Calling the replacements. 0-2 the count. Here's the next pitch from Franzen is outside. It's now 1-2 here on Kerry Arboleda. Yeah, Scherzer with the Blue Jays. Sorry about that. Here's Franzen getting ready again. 1-2 here to Arboleda. He swings and he hits this ball in the air to center field. Marcelo coming over to his left makes the catch. Tagging his Shumpert, he's going to try to score. Here comes the throw to the plate. Offline. And Nick Shumpert scores. RBI sacrifice fly by Kerry Arboleda makes it 4-0. Putting the ball in play, making good contact, and with Shumpert's speed, he was able to come home and score easily and make it a 4-0 Salt Dog lead. Look at Shumpert tagging up there and sprinting toward the plate.
1: Number 44.
0: So that'll make it 4-0. Well, it's time for us to get to our Where Are They Now segment. And we highlight last year's Lincoln first baseman and left fielder, Nathy Castillo. Nathy had a fine year for the Salt Dogs last season. Product of the Dominican Republic. Oh, this pitch to Tanner Otremba hits him on the left shoulder. So Otremba hit by the pitch. And that will reload the bases here in the bottom of the fifth inning. It'll bring Jake Jelly to the plate. Right on the left bicep. So Nathy Castillo last year for Lincoln had a nice year as he 9 home runs, 62 runs batted in. He hit 258. Here is Jake Jelly stepping in now. Franzen rocks and delivers, and Jelly takes a fastball at the knees. But for Nathy Castillo, he is out of baseball right now. He's back home in the Dominican Republic and living his non-baseball life. It sure was fun watching him play in Lincoln last season. Nathy Castillo, that's where they are now. 0-1 pitch swung on and fouled back. It's the countdown, no balls and two strikes on Jake Jelly. 4-0 Lincoln with the lead, adding to the advantage with a sacrifice fly by Kerry Arboleda, who's driven in 2 now on the day. 0-2 here on Jelly. Next pitch, and he swings and fouls it straight back. So Max Scherzer, with his 116 strikeouts, for the most by a visiting pitcher at Citizens Bank Park against the Phillies since it opened in 2004. Obviously, he's been around quite a while. Next pitch, and Jelly swings. He hits this ball high in the air to left. This one's floated back by the warning track, but shy of it. Tromp is going to make the catch. The base runners are tagging. Coming home from the third and scoring is Jairo Pomares. Jake Jelly drives in a run with a sacrifice fly. The Salt Dogs extend the lead. It's now 5-0. Jelly didn't get all of it, but he got enough of it to drive it deep to left, which is far enough to score Pomares. So Lincoln's added 2 here in the bottom of the fifth inning to take a 5-0 lead. And it'll bring Callan Halverson to the plate now. Halverson 1-for-2, an RBI single. He's also grounded into a 6-4-3 double play. R.I. Franzen will bring it home, and Halverson swings and fouls it off to the right side, 0-1. Well, things took a turn for Scherzer last night following his historic strikeout, as Turner and Harper hit back-to-back solo home runs, tying the game at 2 before Scherzer was pulled for reliever Spencer Miles. One strike here on Callan Halverson. Franzen straightens back up. Checks the runner at second. The pitch. Howerson tried to check his swing, and it got away from Garcia, but he chases it down before the runners could advance. On the appeal, no swing was ruled, so the count one ball and one strike. So the final line for Max Scherzer last night, 2 runs on 5 hits, no walks, over 5 1/3 innings with 4 strikeouts that put him in exclusive company. And he ranks second to former teammate Justin Verlander among all active pitchers in wins and strikeouts. 1-1. Howerson swings and pops this one into the air. Foul ball that'll be back into the seats down below us. And the count now goes to 1-2 on Callan Howerson. Those numbers for Scherzer that will see him land in Cooperstown 5 years after his magnificent career is complete. Next up on the list for Scherzer, Hall of Famer Gaylord Perry, who ranks 9th with 3,534 strikeouts. Verlander is currently in the number 8 spot at 3,554. Well, Don Sutton, another Hall of Famer, is number 7 with 3,574. 1-2 pitch. And swung on and hit in the air right side and coming on over and making a nice diving catch as Raphael Pelletier over on the apron beyond the dugout for the final out of the inning. Nice defensive play. That's going to do it for the Salt Dogs here in the fifth, but they put up 2 more runs and they do it on a total of 1 hit. There were no errors, and there were 2 runners left on base who played 5 at Haymarket Park, where the Lincoln Salt Dogs lead the Winnipeg Gold Lions 5-0. More in a moment on KFOR, online at KFORnow.com, and on AABaseball.tv.
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0: 5 innings completed at Haymarket Park. As we go to the top of the sixth, it's a 5-0 Lincoln Salt Dogs lead. Lincoln added a couple more runs in that fifth inning with sacrifice flies by Kerry Arboleda and Jake Jelly. And Jacob Hughes ready to go back to work here in the sixth. Hughes has looked really good through 5 innings. He struck out 7. He's retired the last 7 batters that he has faced. And he's given up just 2 hits on the afternoon. And Hughes will be facing the top of the order for Winnipeg the third time. It'll be Ray Patrick Ditter, Adam Hall, and Ramon Bromasco. Ray Patrick Ditter, 1-for-2 in the afternoon. He has struck out swinging. He's also singled. Hughes with the first pitch of the sixth. And another bunt attempt by Ray Patrick Ditter. This time it goes foul. No balls and one strike. Remember, back in the third inning, he did bunt for a single to get on base. Salt Dogs fans, you can get tickets for the next Salt Dogs home game, and that would be Friday night when Lincoln will host Kane County at 7:05. You can do so by calling 402-474-2255. 0-1. It's going to be down low. Count evens at 1-1. Or you can also log on to saltdogs.com and click on the tickets link. Also, the ticket office at Haymarket Park is open from 9 a.m. to 5 p.m. Monday through Friday on non-game days. 1-1 pitch. Breaking ball outside. It's now 2-2. Plus, the ticket office is open from 9 a.m. until the end of the game each day that the Salt Dogs are in town. Get your tickets to see the Salt Dogs. Here comes the 2-1 pitch. Good breaking ball, and it's in there for a strike. The count evens up here on Ray Patrick Ditter. 2-2. Jacob Hughes gets his sign. And now the 2-2 pitch. And that's just a little bit high. So the count will go full here at 3-2. Most innings that Hughes has pitched this year has been 7. And that was in his last home outing against Sioux City on July the 23rd in a win. There's a pitch that's upstairs for ball 4. So Ray Patrick Ditter will draw a leadoff walk here for the Goldeyes in the top of the 6th inning. Hughes sitting right now at 64 pitches, so this pitch count is really good. The Salt Dogs will have to pay close attention here to Ray Patrick Ditter.
1: At the plate for the Goldeyes, the designated hitter.
0: And a reminder that our exceptional fan of the game today is Red Nelson. Red, if the Salt Dogs throw out a would-be base dealer, Red will receive 1 hour of free axe throwing for he and 3 others at Arbor Axe House. So good luck to Red Nelson. Adam Hall, 0-2. He struck out swinging. He's reached on a fielder's choice. First pitch. Oh, a fastball that hit him right in the helmet. Oh, my. Hall is crouched down after being hit. And he will have medical attention come out and take a look at him. He's quickly up to his feet. And the training staff here for the Goldeyes going to take a look at him. I know Jacob Hughes is concerned as well as he's walked down by home plate. Fastball that just got away from Hughes. Watch it again here on the replay. Smack. Oh, wow. Right above the left ear flap. And Hall is going to make his way over to the dugouts. I believe they're going to take him out of the ball game for precautionary measures here to maybe check him for a concussion. So, scary situation when that happens, but there was no intent, obviously, from Jacob Hughes, just a fastball that got away from him. All right, so we'll see who will go out and run here, as there will be runners at first and second with nobody out. Unless they are, let's see, looks like Robbie Enriquez is out of the dugout. He's got a helmet on. And I think he's going to be the pinch runner here for Adam Hall. I believe it's Enriquez. Enriquez had his helmet on for a second, now takes it off. So the concern here on Adam Hall will be checked out in the dugout right now. Well, we hate to see that. And also we'll see how it affects Jacob Hughes as well, because obviously he didn't want to do that, and his concern is for the batter as well. So it looks like right now they're patching up what I think is maybe a pretty good scratch on the side of the face of Adam Hall right here. So see, if they patch him up, Hall might stay in the ballgame here. It looks like that's what they're attending to right now. He's down in the dugout. He's checking on him and stopping a little bit of some of the blood there, because you got that plastic helmet, and with all that contact, that helmet then scratches across the side of your face. And sure enough, he's going to have a big old strawberry and scratch there. So we're waiting here for just a bit. I want to remind you, the Salt Dogs will be back in action on Tuesday night. It will be at Northwestern Medicine Field in Geneva, Illinois, taking on the Kane County Cougars. 6:30 on Tuesday night will be first pitch. We'll be on the air with the KFOR at the ballpark pregame show straight up at 6 o'clock on Tuesday evening. And it'll be Graham Edwards that'll be taking to the mound for Lincoln. Kane County will announce their starters after their ball game coming up today. So that'll be the action that'll be coming up on Tuesday night. Tuesday, Wednesday, and Thursday, part of that series. Robbie Enriquez is running down the right side, loosening up right now. And we'll see if he will be the pinch runner here. Yep, they're still working on Adam Hall in the dugout right now. So, all right, so Enriquez will enter the ballgame.
1: Running for the
0: pinch runs here in the sixth inning.
1: Today's beer batter
0: is Ramon Cremas. So that's going to put runners at first and second with nobody out.
1: At Blue Moon, we just $3 the rest of the half inning. I don't know if you're thirsty.
0: Take a fuse. Well, now, get ready to go back to work, and we'll see how he responds after that occurs. Here's Ramon Bromasco. Bromasco's 1-for-2. Bromasco singled back in the first inning. Hughes with the first pitch. Swung on and fouled straight back. So they count no balls and one strike here on Ramon Bromasco. Goldeye's first major scoring threat early in an inning here to get the first two base runners aboard. No balls and one strike. And the next pitch. Breaking ball, and it's swung on and fouled out of play to the left side. 0-2 to count on Bromasco, the third baseman. Harold Cortillo is loosening up down in the Lincoln bullpen right now. 0-2 to count. Hughes brings it home, and that's going to drop down low. So the count is 1-2. Lincoln took the first series of the season from Winnipeg here at Haymarket Park, then dropped the second series at Winnipeg, got swept at Winnipeg, and they got a chance to win this series here. So the series record could end at 2-2. Here's the 1-2. Swung on and hit on out the second. Bagneski's got it. Flips it over to Shumpert for one. Over to first. Double play. Salt Dogs turn a 4-6-3. Ground out double play. For the first two outs in the inning. And Ray Patrick Ditter advances to third base on the play. So Hughes unable to induce that ground ball to get two. So that's going to bring to the plate now the second baseman, Keyshawn Lynch. Lynch is 0-for-2 today. He has struck out swinging twice. Once in the first, once in the fourth inning. There's the stretch by Jacob Hughes on the pitch. Breaking ball is down low. One ball and no strikes. Hughes has got good, really swing and miss stuff. And well, strikeouts he's had on appearance this year has been 8. He's done that twice. Did so on the 29th of July at Fargo Moorhead. There's a pitch swung on a miss. It's now 1-1. He also did so on July 4th at Gary South Shore in a no decision. He's got 7 strikeouts here this afternoon. One ball, one strike on Keyshawn Lynch. Hughes brings the next pitch home. It sails high. The count now goes to 2-1. If Lynch gets aboard, Noah Marcello would be next. Lincoln's out. Hit the Goldeyes today 7-2. Comes the 2-1 pitch. That's down to the dirt. Good block by Jacob Morrow. The count now goes to 3 balls and a strike. Lincoln getting a run in the second. 2 in the third. The 2 runs in the third were solo homers. And the Salt Dogs added 2 more in the fifth inning. 3-1 here on Lynch. And the pitch is high, ball 4. It'll be the second walk of the inning and third free base given up by the Salt Dogs. So that'll put runners at the corners with 2 down. And we'll bring Noah Marcello to the plate. But first, Jacob Morrow is calling time. And pitching coach Mason Ross is going to make his way on out to the mound and have a mound visit here with Jacob Hughes. Yep, so this upcoming week is going to be a 6-game set with Kane County. 3 on the road against the Cougars. 3 at home next weekend against Kane County. And then the Salt Dogs will go to Kansas City for 3 the following week. Fargo Moorhead comes in the following weekend. Then Milwaukee will come in to Haymarket Park. Salt Dogs will have another 3-game set at Kansas City. Then they'll face Milwaukee in a second series in early September. And wrap up the regular season with a 4-game set at Sioux Falls. Those are the opponents for Lincoln the remainder of the way. All right, after the mound visit, Noah Marcello steps to the plate. He's 0-for-2 in the afternoon, a ground out and a pop-up foul ball. Then he swings this pitch and pops it in the air foul right side. That'll be in the stands and out of play. No balls and one strike on Noah Marcello with Raphael Peltier to bat next. 5-0 Lincoln. We're in the top of the sixth inning. Jacob Hughes peers in to Jacob Morrow for the sign. Here's the 0-1. Swung on and hit near to center field. Cam Feltz tracking it and pulls it in, and that's going to retire the side. So Jacob Hughes pitches six scoreless innings. Here in the sixth, there were no runs, no hits, no errors, and there were two runners left on base. We played 5.5 with the score. Lincoln 5 and Winnipeg nothing. 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
0: Back at Haymarket Park in Lincoln, we work our way to the bottom of the sixth inning, and it is a 5-0 Lincoln Salt Dogs lead. Jacob Hughes has looked strong through six innings today, giving up just two hits, and he has struck out seven. And Salt Dogs will try to add to the lead here in the bottom of the sixth with 9-1 and 2 coming to the plate. Haymarket Park, Lincoln, Nebraska, on a hot summer August Sunday afternoon. Temperatures anticipated to get to 98 today with a heat index of 104. And Ari Franzen, who came on last inning, will now come on out and work the sixth. So Jacob Morrow will be coming to the plate to start things off here in the bottom of the sixth inning. He's 0 for 1. He has struck out swinging. He's also drawn a walk. Lincoln looking for win number 33 on the season. And Franzen will rock back and deliver. First pitch is going to miss outside. Ball one. One ball and no strikes here to Jacob Morrow. Outfield playing straight up and deep here for Morrow. 1-0 pitch on the way. And that one hits the inside corner for a strike. The count now is 1-1. Here's the 1-1 pitch on the way. Morrow swings. It hits it in the air to left field. Coming in is Tromp. He's underneath of it now, and he makes the catch. One away here in the bottom of the sixth inning. Well, for the first pitch to the last out, Carbless is your game day companion. Smooth, bold flavor and a ready-to-drink can. Perfect for enjoying all the action from the stands. Crack one open to make the most of every inning, every play, and every moment at the ballpark with Carbless. Bold flavor in every sip. One away for Cam Feltz. He's trying to get on base for the first time today. He's 0 for 3 this afternoon. First pitch to Feltz is on the outside corner for a strike. 0-1 to Cam. He's grounded out to second, flown out to left, and for a second time today has grounded out to second base. Franzen's got the sign, and now the 0-1. And Feltz tries to bunt, and he bunts it foul back to the net. As the count now goes to 0-2. No balls and two strikes here on Cam Feltz. Ari Franzen, 6'4", 218, out of Deventer, Netherlands. He was in the Cincinnati Reds organization. He made it as high as AAA. Franzen's next pitch, outside. So the count now 1-2 on Cam Feltz. Salt Dogs were hoping that they could get him on base today and have him steal a base to tie the single-season record here on the homestand. Still got some time. Here's the 1-2.

0: That pitch misses outside. Now 2 balls and 2 strikes. Yeah, Dustin DiLucci's record stood since 2002, still standing, but in danger of being defeated by Feltz and also Nick Shumpert. Comes the 2-2 pitch, way outside for ball three. So the count full here on Cam Feltz, 3 balls and 2 strikes. One out, nobody on in the bottom of the sixth, with the Salt Dogs leading 5-0. Franzen brings the hands down, nods after he gets his sign. And now the 3-2. Feltz swings and fouls it off to the left side. Count stays put here at 3-2. Won't have as big of a crowd as we had the first couple of nights, but boy, well attended this weekend. That over just over 4,000 on Friday night, on fireworks night, and yesterday 4,500. 3-2 the count here on Cam Feltz. Next pitch. Inside, ball four. So Cam Feltz does reach base for the first time today. The Salt Dogs have a base runner with one down. So it's going to bring Nick Shumpert to the plate now. Shumpert is 1-for-3. He doubled and scored in the fifth inning. All right, going to keep an eye here on stolen base watch on Cam Feltz. As he will take his lead over at first. Ari Franzen looks in for the sign from Kevin Garcia. And here's the first pitch. It's going to be in there for a called strike. Feltz took a couple of moves towards second like he was going to go, but he stayed put. 0-1 here on Nick Shumpert. Feltz with a good lead. 0-1 pitch. There he goes. Swung on and fouled out of play down the right side. So the count now, no balls and two strikes on Nick Shumpert. So Feltz, who had a pretty good jump there, have to retreat back to first base. Well, he's able to get a good first try. 0-2 the count here on Shumpert. Now a turn on over, and Feltz goes diving back to the bag safely. And Peltier faked a throw and tagged to see if Feltz was off the bag, but nope, keeping his foot right on there. 0-2 here on Shumpert. Franzen, he's set. Next pitch, Shumpert swings and fouls it back. The count stays put here at 0-2. Jairo Pomares will be next. Well, Lincoln's been hitting the ball well as of late, but one of the differences in the series win over Kansas City and what's happened here against Winnipeg is that Lincoln's been getting some pretty good starting pitching, and that's been the missing component so far this year. 0-2, Feltz goes. Swing and a miss, strike three, throw on down to second base. Not in time, stolen base, and there you go. That is stolen base number 41 on the season for Cam Feltz, who ties the single-season franchise record.
1: Have just seen history. Cam Feltz has tied the single-season Salt Dogs stolen base record.
0: There you go. Heath Kramer making the announcement.
1: 41, matching the mark of Dustin DiLucci from 2002.
0: Nick Shumpert struck out on the play. So they're now 2 down. And now time is called.
1: That stolen base also means
0: as there will be a mound visit here by Winnipeg pitching coach Mark Brewer before Jairo Pomares comes to the plate. So there is activity down in the Winnipeg bullpen here. We've got a right-hander that's been loosening up pretty quick. And so the conversation will continue out of the mound. It's Sage Ferguson who's getting loose down in the Winnipeg bullpen. Well, if you're Feltz, are you trying to swipe third? Just tying the regular season record. Again, that record has stood alone since the second year of Salt Dogs baseball back in 2002. And here we are in the Salt Dogs' 74th game of the year, and Feltz is able to tie it. And he's got many, many chances to break that record and really secure it as his own. So after the mound visit, Jairo Pomares will come to the plate. Pomares has reached base 3 times today, a single, a solo home run, a walk. He scored twice. Franzen is set, and the pitch to Pomares. And he takes it at the knees for a called strike. Runner at second with 2 down here in the bottom of the sixth. Lincoln leads it by a score of 5-0. 0-1 the count on Pomares. And now stepping off the A mound is Fronson, looking to Feltz back. I don't believe Feltz is going to take off to try to go for third because, A, there are two outs. B, he's got a left-handed batter up there, so it's a clean look for Garcia to throw down to third if it occurs. But you never know. No balls and a strike here to Jairo Pomares. Here's a stretch and the pitch. Jairo takes this pitch inside. As the count evens up now at 1-1. Connor Bagneski would be next. 5-0 Lincoln with the lead. Scoring a run in the second, 2 in the 3rd, 2 in the 5th inning. Fronson is set. And the next pitch. Pomares swings, hits this ball down the left field line. It's going to be a fair ball inside the line and up against the side fence. That's going to score Feltz. Pomares strolls into second with an RBI double. And the Salt Dogs now lead it 6-0. Jairo Pomares is really stroking the baseball well. He has driven in his second of the day.
1: Our Salt Dogs cleanup batter is Connor Bagneski.
0: Now a 6-0 Salt Dog advantage. Yeah, it looks like we're going to have a pitching change. So that's going to do it for Ari Fronson in his relief appearance. A new pitcher coming in here for Winnipeg. We are in the bottom of the 6th inning. 1 run is in. Runner at second with 2 down. Lincoln leads it 6-0. 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
0: Third pitcher of the ballgame this afternoon for the Winnipeg Goldeyes. This is Sage Ferguson who enters the contest. He takes over for Ari Fronson. Ferguson, 6'3", 240 pounds, right-hander out of Aurora, Colorado. Currently resides in, actually he resides currently in Hawthorne, Nevada. And he played for Colorado Mesa, the Rocky Mountain Athletic Conference. So, just out of college is Ferguson. As he'll try to get the final out here in the 6th inning. The Salt Dogs extended the lead on the RBI double by Jairo Pomares. As Connor Bagneski will come to the plate now. Ferguson, no record, 1 save, 1 strikeout, no walks. He's thrown a total of 2 innings for the Goldeyes this season. Pitch to Connor Bagneski is in there for a strike. Bagneski today 0-for-2, 2 new ground outs to second. He's also drawn a walk. 6-0, Salt Dogs with the lead. 0-1 pitch. Swung on and grounded on the right side, and it's backhanded at first, knocked down, picked up, throw to first. Just in time to get Connor Bagneski for the final out of the inning. Sticking with it was Raphael Pelletier, and able to get it over to Ferguson just in time to beat out Bagneski for the final out of the 6th. So in the inning for the Salt Dogs, they do play at 1 run. There was 1 hit. There were no errors and 1 runner left on base. We played 6 complete. Lincoln leads Winnipeg 6-0. More coming up in a moment on KFOR. 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
4: Back at Haymarket Park, we are six innings complete in our rubber game of this three-game set. Lincoln Salt Dogs lead the Winnipeg Gold Eyes by a score of 6-0. Productive offensive day, really good pitching day for Lincoln as well. As we go to the top of the seventh for Winnipeg, it'll be 6, 7, and 8 coming up in the order. Raphael Pelletier, Max Murphy, and Giandito Tromp. And Jacob Hughes has worked six innings. He has struck out 7, and he has walked 3 this afternoon. He's given up just 2 hits. So here's Raphael Pelletier. He was 0-for-2 today. He has struck out swinging, and he has popped up to shortstop. First pitch from Hughes is high for a ball, and Hughes has that pitch total right now at 77 pitches into the seventh inning. That's a fantastic number. 1-0. Next pitch. And it's at the top of the zone for a called strike. It's now 1-1. 1-1 on Pelletier. Next offering is in there, and that's a strike. So it's now 1-2. Looks like Tyler Stasiowski is getting loose on the Lincoln bullpen mound right now. Hughes stands straight up and down. He receives a sign from Jacob Morrow, and the 1-2 pitch. Down in the dirt, and it's now 2-2. Talking about all the baseball phrases that you hear every once in a while. Got one for you here today that I'm sure that you've heard before. How about the phrase, caught him napping? You've heard that one, I suppose. The 2-2 down low, and the count now goes to 3-2. That's usually about a defensive play where a base runner's tagged out because they were unaware of the defensive setup, or often during like a pickoff play or a quick throw from the catcher. Caught him napping. 3-2 pitch. This is up and in for 4. So a leadoff walk by Raphael Pelletier. The goal lies up a base runner to begin the top of the seventh inning. And that is going to do it here for Jacob Hughes as Cash Beecham comes out of the dugout, and he's going to point to Stasiowski. Great effort from Jacob Hughes here today. He goes six innings plus a batter, and he will leave with a 6-run lead. Tell you about Tyler Stasiowski when we return. We're in the top of the seventh, a runner at first and nobody out. Lincoln up 6-0. 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
2: Lincoln, Nebraska, and the capital of the great state of Nebraska, out in the distance. We look back in here to Haymarket Park, where Lincoln Salt Dogs lead the Winnipeg Gold Eyes 6-0. And Lincoln goes to the bullpen for the first time this afternoon as Cash Beecham, who is the acting manager here today, with James Frisbee out due to a one-game suspension, goes and calls on Tyler Stasiowski to come into the ballgame. Stasiowski 2-3 on the season with 6 saves, a 5.64 ERA. This is his 32nd appearance, 43 strikeouts and 11 walks over 30 and a third innings. First pitch from Stasiowski to Max Murphy is swung on and fouled off, no balls and one strike. So Hughes with a very good performance, another quality start for Jacob, and that's his fifth quality start of his 10 starts he's had. 0-1 on the way. Swung on and tap foul at home plate. The count now goes to no balls and two strikes here on Max Murphy. But the philosophy for Lincoln right now is that go and win series. If you can go and win series, have the rest of the division kind of beat up on each other, got a shot to make the playoffs at the end of the year. 0-2 as this pitch misses outside. That sounds far-fetched when you go, Rich, come on now. I mean, you look at the standings and Salt Dogs are in last in the West, but West has been extremely competitive this year. It's just 10 games separate all six teams. 1-2 to count here on Max Murphy. Next pitch. Swung on, bouncing ball to third. Backhanded by Halverson. He thought about going to second. Pumps and goes back on over to first instead. And it's in time for the out. As I believe that is Palmyra the fourth that's out at second right now. Yeah, Palmyra the fourth is playing second base right now. And Halverson pump faked, but went to first instead. So it's a 5-3 punt out. Pilty advances to second base. And Salt Dog's been doing a lot of this lately. When Palmyra's not in the starting lineup, he usually is coming in as a late inning defensive replacement. Doing so here in the seventh inning. Here's Giandito Tromp, left fielder. First pitch from Stasiowski. Swung on and fouled back out of play. No balls and one strike. Reminder, at the end of this half inning, we'll get to the seventh inning stretch. And that means that we'll have our second in-game Bryant Health scoreboard update for you. Elijah Herbal will get you caught up on the games going on in the American Association today and other MLB action as well. 0-1 pitch on the way. Swung on a miss. Good fastball from Stasiowski. The count on no balls and two strikes.
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2: 0-2 to count here on Tromp. Tromp taking his time to get back in the batter's box after calling timeout. Gold Eyes, this is just a three-game road trip for them. They head back home to take on Sioux Falls in the next series. Comes the 0-2. Swung on and pulled inside the third base bag. That's going to be a fair ball and will roll up against the side fence. Coming around third is Ray Patrick Ditter. Our big partner is Ray Ophiel Peltier. Peltier will score. It is an RBI double by Giandito Tromp. And the Gold Eyes are on the board. It's now 6-1. 0-2 pitch. Tromp just turned on it. He drives in a run. And that is going to close the book now on Jacob Hughes. He will get tagged with that run. So 6-1 now the score here at top of the seventh inning. And it brings catcher Kevin Garcia to the plate. First pitch from Stasiowski. Garcia takes that at the top of the zone for a strike. It's 0-1. They were talking about that phrase earlier, caught him napping. Sometimes it happens on a catcher's throw. Kind of then I throw back to like first base or just down to a bag when the base runners aren't necessarily paying attention, usually because of a lack of awareness. No balls and one strike here on Garcia. Next pitch. Breaking ball outside. Count evens up now at one ball and one strike. The old caught him napping phrase is popular because of that surprise element. Kind of sometimes when there's a low on the ball game. Here's the 1-1. Fastball is down low.

0: the count, 2 balls and 1 strike on Kevin Garcia. So now you know what that means when you're at the ballpark and you hear somebody says, oh, I caught him napping. 2-1 on Kevin Garcia. And Stasiowski steps off the mound here for a moment. Wants to get a refreshment of the signs here from Jacob Morrow. Now he straightens back up. 2-1 pitch. Swung on and hit in the air toward right. Hit pretty well. Going back is Arboleda. He's going to reach up and makes the catch as he runs up against the fence. He'll quickly toss it back in. And advancing from second to third on the play will be Giandito Tromp. So a fly out deep to the right field fence advances Tromp. They're now 2 down. Ball's hit pretty well, but not enough elevation to get it out of the ballpark. So top of the order, Ray Patrick Gitter comes to the plate now. Gitter is 1-for-2 this afternoon, a bunt single. He's also drawn a walk. First pitch from Stasiowski. Fastball misses outside, ball one. 1-0 the count. We'll see how the Salt Dogs will go the remaining of this. Stasiowski will get the 7th, and we'll see who maybe gets the 8th, and then maybe the 9th innings. 1-0, swung on and fouled back up above us and out of play. The count evens up here at 1-1. Still some pitchers in the arsenal here that have returned or are newcomers that we haven't had a chance to talk about yet, or very much at all. Talked about Ryan Spolero, who's got a really strong right arm and hasn't pitched in a while. Here's a pitch that swung on, hit into the right center field gap, and drops for a base hit. That's going to score Giandito Tromp, and that'll be an RBI single for Ray Patrick Ditter. So Ray Patrick Ditter now makes it a 6-2 ball game. The Gold Eyes have pulled within 4 here in the 7th inning. So that is now going to bring to the plate the designated hitter, Robbie Enriquez. Enriquez pinch ran in the 6th inning. He'll get his first at-bat here in the 7th. First pitch, outside, ball one. Enriquez entered the ballgame when Adam Hall got hit by a pitch from Jacob Hughes and had to leave the ballgame. 1-0 on Enriquez. Next pitch from Stasiowski. It's high. Count now goes to 2-0. Well, the Gold Eyes get another base runner here, and it kind of gets a little tighter and cause for concern for your Salt Dogs fan. 2-0 pitch. And is going to catch the outside corner for a strike. The count here on Robbie Enriquez, 2-1. Gold Eyes getting the 2 runs and an RBI double by Tromp. And just a moment ago, an RBI single by Gitter. 2-1 the count. And the next pitch. Swung on and fouled straight back. So Stasiowski gets the count even up here at 2-2. Hot Sunday afternoon. Two pitch, runner goes. And did he go around? Yes, he did. Strike 3, and that's getting in the inning. So Stasiowski will get a strikeout, and that's going to do it for the Gold Eyes here in the 7th inning. Stasiowski gets his first strikeout of the ballgame. In the inning for the Gold Eyes, 2 runs on a total of 2 hits. There were no errors and 1 runner left on base. For stretch time here at Haymarket Park, Lincoln leads it by a score of 6-2. And as we send things back to our studio with Elijah Herbal, I want to let him know that Gary Southshore's ball game, Elijah, right now with King County, is in a rain delay in their contest. I want to keep you updated on that. But for the rest of this, I'll turn it on over to you, Elijah, for our Bryan Health scoreboard update.
1: Thank you, Rich. It is Elijah Herbal here with a Bryan Health scoreboard update. And that day game up in Gary, Indiana, is indeed in a rain delay. It's the Gary South Shore Railcats hosting the Kane County Cougars. And in the top half of the 5th, rain has hit. But Kane County leads Gary South Shore by a score of 5-0. Other games in action right now, we have the Kansas City Monarchs taking on the Fargo-Moorhead Redhawks. This one might be going extras. Don't want to speak too soon here, but we're in the top half of the 9th inning down in Kansas City. It's Kansas City 5 and Fargo-Moorhead 5, but Fargo has got the leadoff batter on base in the top half of the ninth inning. They're looking to get a go-ahead run in the ninth inning. We'll have an update on who comes out on top of that game during our scoreboard update during the post-game show a little bit later this afternoon. The Lake Country Dockhounds are in action against the Cleburne Railroaders, and in the bottom half of the fourth inning, it is Lake Country 5, Cleburne 2. Upcoming games still yet to come. We'll have a 4 o'clock first pitch between the Sioux City Explorers and the Chicago Dogs. We'll also have a 4 o'clock first pitch between the Milwaukee Milkmen and the Sioux Falls Canaries. Lastly, before I get you out of here, a series I've been keeping you updated on this weekend is the Kansas City Royals and the Chicago Cubs. And there's plenty of Cubs fans, plenty of Royals fans here in the area. The Royals tied up the series last night, but this afternoon it has been all Chicago. We're heading to the top half of the eighth inning down at Kauffman. It's the Cubs 10 and the Royals 2 as the Cubs are going for a series victory. That'll do it for this Brian Health Scoreboard Update, so let's send it back out to the Corona Extra Broadcast booth at Haymarket Park, where Rich Ray has made it through his seventh inning stretch and is all set to bring you the bottom half of the seventh inning. Rich?
0: Thank you, Elijah. 6-2, the Lincoln Salt Dogs with the lead. The Winnipeg Gold Eyes getting on the board, plating two runs in the top half of the seventh inning. So Lincoln going back to work on the offensive side. Kerry Arboleda, Tanner Otremba, and Jake Jelly against Sage Ferguson, who wrapped up the sixth inning, and now we'll start off the seventh on the mound. And the first pitch to Arboleda, it's a fastball, and it's in there for a called strike. Arboleda is 1-for-1 this afternoon. He's been hit by a pitch. He had a solo home run. He also drove in another run with a sacrifice fly to center field in the fifth inning. No balls and one strike. Ferguson ready. And now the next pitch. Swung on and foul back in the count now. No balls and two strikes. Salt Dogs fans, you can get social with the Salt Dogs. Follow us on Twitter and Instagram at Salt Dogs Ball. Or search Lincoln Salt Dogs on Facebook. Get involved with the conversation using the hashtag Salt Dogs or the hashtag Unleash the Fun. 0-2 on Kerry Arboleda. Next pitch. Breaking ball down low. Count now goes to one ball and two strikes. Well, Lincoln is a perfect, well, not perfect, but straight up 500 at home this season. 19 wins, 19 losses. On the road, the Salt Dogs are 9 games under at 13-22. 1-2 pitch. Swung on and grounded to third. Bramosco's got it cleanly. Sets, fires across in time, and there's one down. So one up and one away in the Salt Dogs' seventh. That'll bring it Tanner Otremba coming up to the plate now. Lincoln got 6 quality innings from Jacob Hughes today. Gave up 1 run off of 2 hits, struck out 7, and walked 4. Tyler Stasiowski worked the 7th inning. And it looks like Gabriel Jaramillo, he is getting loose down in Lincoln bullpen. He'll probably get the 8th. Here's Tanner Otremba. 0-for-2 this afternoon. He's popped up to 2nd. He's grounded out to short. And he's been hit by a pitch. Trimbo will step in here against Sage Ferguson, the third pitcher of the day for Winnipeg. First pitch. Fastball inside. 1 ball and no strikes. Luke Boyd started the ball game for the Gold Eyes today. Went 4 innings. 5 runs, 7 hits, 2 strikeouts, and 3 walks. 1-0 pitch for Ferguson. And that breaking ball is up and in. Count out 2 balls and no strikes. Game time temperature today was 87 degrees. Currently, it's 89. So it's increased just a hair. 2-0 pitch. Big swing and a miss by Otremba. It's now 2-1. Probably by the time we get to the end of our ball game today is when it'll get hotter. As I said, we're anticipating a high today of 98 with a heat index of 104. 2-1 pitch. Otremba fouls this one back. He was in on the hands. Count evens up here on Tanner Otremba. 2 balls and 2 strikes. Lincoln got a run in the 2nd on a RBI single by Callan Halverson. 2 runs in the 3rd on a pair of home runs. Solo shots by Jairo Pomares and Kerry Arboleda. Salt Dogs got 2 more in the 5th. 2-2 pitch. Swung on and fouled out of play. And in the 5th, there was a pair of sacrifice flies. One by Kerry Arboleda. One by Jake Jelly. And Lincoln getting a run in the 6th on a RBI double by Jairo Pomares. Gold Eyes scored in 2 runs in the 7th inning. RBI double by Giandito Tromp. RBI single by Ray Patrick Ditter. Breaking ball down low, and on the check swing and appeal, they say Otremba did not swing. So the count will go full now on Tanner Otremba at 3 balls and 2 strikes. And Alex Endo will get some fresh baseballs from the bat boy. the count full here at 3-2. Lincoln's out hit Winnipeg today 8-4. 3-2 pitch. Fastball outside corner called strike three. Otremba thought he had ball four. And Alex Indahl says, nope, that's going to be strike three. And that's going to be the second out of the inning. First strikeout for Sage Ferguson. And they're two away.
2: At the place of the
0: I said it coming into the ballgame. Alex Indahl has a wide strike zone, a consistent wide strike zone. And Tanner Otremba thought that one was wide enough for ball four. But reeled back on the called strike three. Here's Jake Jelly. He's got a couple hits today. First pitch is down low for a ball. Two singles, and he's driven in a run on a sacrifice fly. 6-2 Salt Dogs lead, bottom of the seventh inning. One ball, no strikes. And the next pitch. Jelly tried to hold up on that breaking ball, and he goes through the zone. The count evens up here at 1-1. Well, the Salt Dogs head to King County. It'll be their second trip to see the Cougars this year on the road. There's a pitch that's going to be grounded foul off the third base side. It's now 1-2. Last year, Lincoln went to King County once. They'll get two trips to Northwestern Medicine Field, to Geneva, Illinois, which if you were in downtown Chicago, it's about an hour to the west of downtown Chicago. Right next to DuPage Airport. That's where it's next to. 1-2. And it's foul back. The King County Cougars, of course, the two-time defending Miles Wolf Cup champions, managed by George Samus, former Major League Baseball pitcher. He's been around the American Association for quite some time. Also had quite a stint as the manager with the St. Paul Saints. The Cougars are playing really good baseball right now. They've won 10 in a row. Shooting for their 11th today, but they're leading, but in a rain delay against Gary Southshore. One ball and two strikes here on Jake Jelly. Next pitch. And that fastball's high, so the count evens. It's now two balls and two strikes. 2-2 here on Jake Jelly. Look in as Ferguson straightens up. And the next pitch. Swung on and hit in the air to center field. Floating back is Marcello. He's got plenty of room. Waits for it to come down, and he makes the catch. And that's going to retire the side. So Sage Ferguson sets down the Salt Dogs in order in the bottom of the seventh. Three up and three down. We are through seven complete at Haymarket Park. It is a 6-2 Lincoln Salt Dogs lead. More coming up in a moment on KFOR, online at KFORnow.com, and on AABaseball.tv.
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0: Seven innings complete here in Haymarket Park. We go to the top of the eighth inning. Lincoln Salt Dogs lead the Winnipeg Gold Eyes by a score of 6-2. And Lincoln will go to the bullpen and bring on its third pitcher of the ballgame. Number 39, Gabriel Jaramillo, the native of Venezuela, will take over on the hill. Gabby is 2-2 with a 4.59 ERA, making his 32nd appearance, 33 and a third innings pitched. 38 hits, 17 runs, 32 strikeouts, and 8 walks. Jaramillo pitched last night. He threw one inning, gave up 3 hits, 1 run, and he threw 14 pitches in last night's contest. He's going to face the middle of the order here for the Goldeyes, and Ramon Bramasco, Keyshawn Lynch, and Noah Marcello. Lincoln getting closer here, trying to take the rubber game of the series. As Jaramillo will be the bridge pitcher, trying to get a shutdown inning here and then hand it on off to the closer, which would be Zach McCleave.
2: Leading off the eighth inning for the Goldeyes, the third baseman.
0: So here's Ramon Bramasco. Bramasco's 1-for-3. He's singled, flown out the center, and grounded into a double play. First pitch from Jaramillo is low and away. Ball one. 1-1, no strikes on Bramasco. Armiel brings the hands on up high and now delivers. That pitch drops in there for a strike. It is 1-1. Well, if you haven't made it out to a Salt Dogs game here at Haymarket Park this year, this is kind of your 2-minute warning, if you will, for a basketball phrase or football phrase, that there will be 11 more home games after this. This pitch misses. 2 balls and a strike here to Ramon Bramasco. Lincoln's out, hit the Goldeyes today, 8-4. Next pitch on the outside corner at the knee is for a strike. Count evens here on Bramasco. 2 balls and 2 strikes. The impressive part today for Lincoln was twofold. Number one, Jacob Hughes having a good outing on the mound. Number two, Lincoln able to connect and get a lead against the Goldeyes' top pitcher and Luke Boyd. Those were good signs. 2-2 the count. Next pitch. Swung on and foul back. Bramasco stays alive. I noticed it last half inning, and I'm going to have to dive in and do some in-depth research on the apparel of the Salt Dogs. Here's the 2-2. Swung on and foul back. I see a lot of light blue and almost teal in some of the things they're wearing. Cowan Halverson's got light blue or teal cleats that are on. I noticed Jake Jelly's got light blue or teal batting gloves that he was using when he was batting. 2-2 the count here on Ramon Bramasco. Next pitch. Breaking ball, called strike three. A beautiful pitch by Gabriel Jaramillo to get the strikeout.
2: Winner,
0: and that is the first out here in the top of the eighth inning. Good looking pitch from Jaramillo that drops right in there, and Bramasco could not pull the trigger. This copyrighted telecast is presented by the authority of the Commissioner of the American Association of Professional Baseball. It may not be reproduced or retransmitted in any form, and the accounts and descriptions of this game may not be disseminated without express written consent. Here's Keyshawn Lynch, the second baseman. First pitch is swung on and foul back. It is 0-1. Yeah, so I'm going to dive into that one. I noticed that Jacob Hughes, when he's been on the mound, he's got kind of a light teal multicolored type of shoe, but it's almost like some of the colors that Loyola Marymount might have where he went to school. Here's the 0-1. Swung on, bouncing ball. It's going to be foul wide of third base. No balls and 2 strikes to count. So that's going to be my assignment for you listeners on our road trip. Talk to some of these players and go, you guys getting special looking colors in your uniform? 0-2 to count on Lynch. Next pitch, breaking ball, foul back. The count stays here at 0-2. One out, nobody on. We're in the top of the eighth inning. 6-2 Lincoln lead. 0-2 the count. Next pitch, swung on a foul back. Speaking of apparel, throughout the entire ballpark, you will see many of the staff members, myself included, that are wearing pink polos. And the staff usually has the same color polos they wear all the time, but you see Matt Hahnerman, the athletic trainer, has got one on right there. And the pink polos that are worn are for two different reasons. Number one, everybody looks alike. Here's the 0-2. Swing and a miss, strike three on the breaking ball. And there are two away. That'll bring Noah Marcello to the plate. But also you'll notice on these pink jerseys, on mine here on the right sleeve, it says, in the memory of Peg.
2: Center fielder,
0: Peg Ashwig. passed away this past during the summer. And Peg was the wife of Dave Ashwig, who was our director of stadium operations here for quite some time for the Salt Dogs. Here's a pitch that's on the outside corner for a strike. It's 0-1. And our thoughts, of course, are with Dave all the time and his late wife, and of course, Dave and his three kids that he's looking after now, and we pray and wish for the best for Dave all the time. There's a pitch that's upstairs for a ball. It's 1-1. So not only is it just the color of the polo that's worn by the staff on particular days, but this pink one has special meaning to it indeed. 1-1 to Noah Marcello. Next pitch. Swung on, he hit in the air toward right field. Long run for Arboleda. He's going back to the warning track. He's near the wall. He leaps, and it's going to be gone for a home run. Kerry Arboleda jumped in the air and actually got caught up on the entrance to the bullpen as his jersey got caught up on the chain length. A good effort to try to get to that, but just out of his reach. And that is a solo home run for Noah Marcello. And now it's a 6-3 ball game. Marcello going the other way, showing his strength. As the Goldeyes have scored the last three runs here in the ballgame. Yep, there's Arboleda getting caught up on the pole where the gate entrance is. There's a pitch that's high for a ball, 1-0 to Raphael Pelletier. And for Marcello, that is his 13th home run of the season, second in the Goldeyes category. 1-0 pitch from Jaramillo is in there for a strike. It's 1-1. Boy, that entrance has seen a couple of players get hung up on it this year. Arboleda actually getting hung up on the fence. And earlier this season, Tanner Otremba robbed a home run. And then the same spot, this pitch is in there for a strike. Tanner actually leaped up and caught the ball over the top of the fence, and the gate door busted open. And he kind of leaned over the top of the fence, making a catch earlier this year. 6-3 now the score here in the top of the eighth. 1-2 on Raphael Pelletier. And now all of a sudden time's going to be called here. And Alex Endel is indicating to Gabriel Jaramillo that got to make sure you make eye contact with the batter before the pitch. Pelletier was attempting to call time, and everybody was all confused, but Alex Endel stopped things. All right, ready to continue here. 1-2. Next pitch from Jaramillo. It's fastball high. The count now goes to 2-2. 2-2 on Pelletier. 5 hits in the game now for the Goldeyes. 2-2 pitch. Breaking ball swung on, hit on out the second. Paul Myro, the fourth, will backhand it. He's got it over to first, in time, to retire the side. But the Goldeyes get a little bit closer. 1 run on the solo home run by Noah Marcello. No errors and nobody left on base. We're through 7.5 for Lincoln Salt Dogs. Lead the Winnipeg Goldeyes 6-3. 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
0: Back to Haymarket Park, 6-3, the Lincoln Salt Dogs with the lead, as William Suarez will come on in here for the Winnipeg Goldeyes. But now, it's time for our CapEx Tip of the Cap. And today's Tip of the Cap recipient is going to be Jairo Pomares for the Lincoln Salt Dogs. Jairo's had a very good day at the plate today. So far today, he has gone 3-for-3. He's got a single, a solo home run, he's walked and scored a run, and he's also driven in a run with a double. So Jairo really hitting the ball well today. Jairo Pomares gets today's Tip of the Cap, sponsored by CapEx, the official hat provider of the American Association. 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All right, we go to the bottom of the eighth, and Callan Halverson will lead things off for Lincoln against William Suarez, who comes in out of the bullpen. The first pitch from Suarez is a fastball low and away for ball one. Suarez, the fourth pitcher for the Goldeyes today. Sage Ferguson, the last, ending in a third, and he struck out one. Halverson drove in a run with a single in the second inning. Suarez with the 1-0 pitch. Another fastball low and away, and it's two balls and no strikes. Suarez is really put together. Big, strong right-hander. 92 miles per hour out of his hand. Suarez 3-0 in the season with a 5.84 earned run average. There's the 2-0. And Halverson swings and misses. And they count now two balls and one strike. Suarez, 24 and two-thirds innings pitched this year, 25 strikeouts and 16 walks. Suarez pitched on Friday night. He threw two innings. There's a breaking ball inside. So it's now 3-1. Going back to that, you know, that color of the equipment I'm looking into, Callan Halverson's got a little bit of, it's like a teal or a gray on the barrel of his bat. It was a 3-1 pitch. Swung on and foul back. It's the count full of 3-2. When we get to the ninth for Winnipeg, it'll be 7-8-9, Murphy, Tromp, and Garcia. And it looks like it'll probably be Zach McLeave. We'll be getting looser down in the bullpen. 3-2 on Callan Halverson. Next pitch. Inside and goes to the backstop. That'll be ball four. So Halverson will hustle down to first base, and he's aboard with a leadoff walk here in the bottom of the eighth inning. Runner first with nobody out. It's going to bring up the catcher, Jacob Morrow. Morrow's 0-for-2 today. He's struck out swinging. Walk, he's flown out the left. See if Morrow might be trying to lay down a bunt here. Salt Dogs could maybe try to manufacture a run. Suarez receives his sign. And now the pitch. Morrow not showing bunts and takes a breaking ball for a strike. It's a count, no balls and one strike on Jacob Morrow. Suarez holds that glove up next to his ear. Getting a sign, out turns, and will sling a throw on over to first base, chasing Halverson back. Halverson's 4-for-8 on stolen base attempts, so he's 500. No balls and one strike here on Jacob Morrow. Here's the pitch. Morrow swings and tops it foul at home plate. And the count goes to no balls and two strikes. So for the next 3 weeks, to try to plan your social schedule, Salt Dogs will be on the road Tuesday, Wednesday, and Thursday, at least in those 3 weeks, and then it'll be home on the weekends. Oh, and two here on Jacob Morrow. Alex Indall, our home plate umpire, he sort of wiping some sweat off of his brow underneath of his mask on this hot day here in Lincoln. 0-2 to count. Suarez turns and slings that on over to first base. Diving back in is Halverson. Keeping a close eye on Callan Halverson. It's a very important base runner right there. If Lincoln can try to get him in scoring position, that's a chance to drive in a run. They're trying to make it a four-run lead going into the ninth. Next pitch, Morrow swings and misses at a breaking ball. Actually, he just got a piece of it. Just did foul it off. So he stays alive with the count now 0-2. So no balls and two strikes on Jacob Morrow. Eight hits for Lincoln today, two of which were home runs. Three of the eight hits have come from Jairo Pomares. 0-2 the count. Next pitch. Halverson goes. Swung on and hit the right field. Base hit. And Halverson holds up because he didn't know exactly where the ball was. Now he's going to try to go to third. Here comes the throw, and he is safe. He was able to get underneath the tag. So some hesitation by Halverson. He stopped after going to second to look around because he didn't know where the ball was. Then he saw it drop into right field. And then when he picked up the baseball, then he took off to go to third.
2: Stepping up to the plate for the Salt Dogs.
0: And he's fortunate to get in there safely. So runners are at the corners, and it's kind of a scenario there for your young base runners out there. And Callen, I don't know if it's Callen's mistake. I don't know if it's Mason Ross down at third base coaching, but you want to pick up that third base coach when you're on your way down to second base. As Cam Feltz is at the plate in the first pitch, and he takes this one inside for a ball, one ball and no strikes. If you take it off and you're running, whether it's a straight steal or a hit and run, once you get down to second base, you want to pick up that third base coach right away, because he'll tell you whether you're coming or going. And Halverson kind of was looking around for the ball himself. One ball and no strikes here on Cam Feltz. Runners at first and third with nobody out. The pitch way outside. The count now goes to 2-0. Nick Shumpert would be next. And now time is called. Garcia is going to go on out and talk with Suarez. Bromasco is also going to come on over as well. So they'll discuss things. Once again, Tuesday night at Northwestern Medicine Field, Lincoln Salt Dogs against the Kane County Cougars. 6:30 p.m. We're on the air with the KFOR at the ballpark pregame show at 6 o'clock on Tuesday night. Graham Edwards will be on the mound for Lincoln. He's trying to snap a personal five-game losing streak of his own. And he goes in with a record of 2-8. Kane County yet to announce their starter. They're going to do so after their game with Gary Southshore concludes today. All right, after the mound visit, two balls and no strikes here on Cam Feltz. Here's the pitch. Feltz takes this one at the bottom of the zone for a strike. We count now 2-1. Feltz 0-3 on the day. He draw a walk, but he stole a base in the sixth inning, and that tied the single season record of 41 set by Dustin DeLucci in 2002. 2-1 the count. Next pitch. Feltz watches it go down and inside. So the count is now three balls and one strike. Callen Halverson's at third base. Jacob Morrow is at second. I beg your pardon. He's at first. Runners are first and third. 3-1 the count. Suarez's next pitch. And that's down and away for ball four. So Cam Feltz draws a walk for the second time today. That is the second walk of the inning by Suarez. And that's going to load up the bases. And that'll bring shortstop Nick Shumpert to the plate now. Just a prime opportunity for Lincoln to pad the lead before they go into the ninth inning. And right now down to Lincoln bullpen, there's nobody up on the mound. Zach McClee was standing there earlier, but nobody's standing there right now. The Goldeyes are going to pull the infield in here as they want to try to cut off Callen Halverson, the runner at third. So Shumpert at the plate. Suarez's first pitch, and Shumpert takes it for a strike. 0-1 the count. Shumpert 1-for-4 today. He doubled and scored in the fifth inning. Suarez will look in. Now gets set. Here's the 0-1. Pitches way outside. Count out one ball and one strike. You know, we've seen Suarez a few times this year, and this is the most struggles that he's had with control of any of the outings against Lincoln so far this season. 1-1 the count. Next pitch. Shumpert swings, and he hits this ball to shallow center field. It drops for a base hit. Halverson's going to score. Coming around is Morrow. He will score. And the Salt Dogs tack on two more. It's now 8-3. Nick Shumpert drives in a pair. Just hit it off the end of the bat. Reached out and poked it to shallow center field. And the first four batters have been able to reach here in the eighth inning for Lincoln against William Suarez. So that's going to bring to the plate left fielder Jairo Pavares, who has gone 3-for-3 at the plate today. He's driven in two. He's got a chance to potentially drive in another one here. Runner from first, Shumpert goes. The throw on down to second base, not in time. Here comes Pelz. He's going to try to score, and he is out at the plate. So Pelz is going to be thrown out at home, attempting to score. Shumpert does steal second base. That would have been the stolen base that would have given Pelz the outright single-season lead, but he is thrown out on the throw back home for the first out of the inning. So now one away. Shumpert stealing second now, gets him up to 37 stolen bases on the year. This pitch is fouled back by Pomares. The count here is no balls and two strikes. 0-2 on Pomares. As Shumpert now at 37 stolen bases. Two runs are in. Lincoln leads it by a score of 8-3 here in the bottom of the eighth inning. And is McCleave getting loose down to the bullpen now. Pomares watches that one go outside for ball one. One ball and two strikes to count. A lot of the fans here today are actually fanning themselves to stay cool, understandably so. No breeze here this afternoon. 1-2 to count. Next pitch. Outside. Count now goes to two balls and two strikes. Paul Myrow the fourth in the on-deck circle. Pomares readjusts his undershirt on his right arm. He's ready to go now. Suarez has got the sign and the pitch. And Pomares tried to swing and miss at one down and in and came up empty. And that's going to be a strike three. So Suarez will get a strikeout, his first, and there are two down here in the Salt Dog eighth inning. That's going to bring Paul Myrow, the fourth, to the plate now. Paul Myrow, the fourth. This will be his first at bat today. And Paul Myrow, the fourth, is batting 193 on the air. No homers. He's driven in 11. Myrow the fourth went 1-for-3 with a run scored RBI and a fielder's choice in last night's ball game as this pitch misses down low for ball one. And Myrow's currently riding a 5-game on base streak. 8-3 the Salt Dogs are in the bottom of the eighth inning. One ball, no strikes. Suarez's pitch outside. Count now goes 2-0. Kerry Arboleda would be next. Salt Dogs have doubled up the Gold Eyes and hits today, 10-5. William Suarez is set. Here's the next pitch. That's inside. So it's now 3-0. Now the inning began with the first three batters reaching base. A walk to Halverson, a single by Jacob Barrow, and then a walk to Cam Pelz. Then Nick Shumpert delivered a two RBI single, so the first four batters actually reached. 3-0. That's inside and it hit him. So Paul Myrow the fourth is hit by the pitch. And that is going to put runners at first and second. Well, Suarez been struggling here in this eighth inning, but I think that's what the Gold Eyes are going with. They don't really want to go any further in their bullpen here. Here's a right-hander that looks like might be getting loose. Here's Kerry Arboleda. He is 1-for-2 today, a solo homer, and he's driven in a run with a sacrifice fly as well. Suarez's first pitch to Arboleda. He swings and he hits this ball in the air to center field. Floating back is Marcelo. Now he will halt. He looks up and he makes the catch, and that is going to retire the side. But the Salt Dogs scored two big insurance runs here in the bottom of the eighth inning. Off of two hits, there were no errors, and there were two runners left on base. Last chance for Winnipeg. We go to the top of the ninth. Lincoln leads it 8-3. 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
0: Back in Haymarket Park, last chance here for the Winnipeg Goldeyes. We go to the top of the ninth, and Lincoln Salt Dogs lead it by a score of 8-3. 7-8-9 coming to the plate for Winnipeg. Max Murphy, Giandito Tromp, and Kevin Garcia in their face. The closer for Lincoln, Zach McCleave. McCleave coming in a non-save situation. And the right-handed relief pitching all-star for Lincoln has had a fantastic year, 1-3 with a 1.72 ERA. And he's got a total of 7 saves in 31 and a third innings, 30 strikeouts, 10 walks. McCleave pitched in the final game against Kansas City on Thursday night. Picked up a save in one inning, struck out 2 and threw 10 pitches. So McCleave will deliver the first pitch of the night to Max Murphy, who swings and fouls it out of play to the right side. And the count is no balls and one strike. So after winning 13 in a row, the Goldeyes 3 outs away here from dropping 2 straight. 0-1 here to Max Murphy. Next pitch. And he's going to hit the outside corner for a strike. So it's now 0-2. No balls and 2 strikes on Murphy. Coming up at the conclusion of our broadcast today, we'll have our on-field interview as Adam Weingarten will talk to one of our key players today. Here's a sweeper swung on a miss, strike 3. Zach McCleave gets a strikeout for the first out here in the ninth inning. So that's going to bring to the plate now left fielder and Giandito Tromp. Our paid attendance today here in Haymarket Park, 2,525. 2-5-2-5. Paid attendance number today. Here's Tromp, the left fielder. Had an RBI double his last time. He grounds one to shortstop. Nick Shumpert has it. He'll toss it on over to Jelly. And there are two down. And now the Goldeyes are down to their final out. He'll bring to the plate for Lincoln, or rather for Winnipeg, the catcher, Kevin Garcia. Garcia is 0-3. He's flown out to left, struck out swinging, and flown out to right field. So McCleave looking to close this one out here and trying to give the series to the Salt Dogs. McCleave brings the hands down just below the belt. First pitch is outside, ball 1. If Garcia reaches, then it's back to the top of the order with Ray Patrick Ditter. 1-0 to the Goldeyes catcher. Next pitch. That is in there for a strike. Count evens at 1-1. Sidearm throwing Zach McCleave, who will get it mid to upper 80s with movement. Here's the 1-1. And that just missed off the corner. It's 2-1. It's like a two-seam fastball, but McCleave calls it his sinker. You know, run away from the left-handed batter, but it drops as well. 2-1 pitch. Changeup swung on a miss. Garcia had a big cut on that change of speed pitch. And now the Goldeyes are down to their final strike. As Garcia will ask for time here. So readjust his batting gloves. Two balls and two strikes on Kevin Garcia. Jacob Morrow gives the sign to Zach McCleave. Hands at the belt. He's ready. Next pitch. Swung on. Bouncing ball towards second. Paul Myra, the fourth, has it. He will toss it over to Jake Jelly, and that's the ball game. The Lincoln Salt Dogs have defeated the Winnipeg Gold Eyes this afternoon by a final score of 8-3, and they have won their second series in a row as they take the rubber game of the match here this afternoon. Hark! Hark! The dogs will bark. Lincoln wins this one 8-3 this afternoon. And Zach McCleave sets down the Gold Eyes in order in the ninth, three up and three down. So with the victory here today, Lincoln now improves its overall record to 33-41 on the season. And Winnipeg now falls to 40-33 on the air. In this final game, these two teams played each other this year. And Winnipeg does win the season series 7-5. And all 12 games this year were, for the most part, relatively really competitive contests. Jacob Hughes will end up getting the win here today. So he'll pick up his fourth victory of the season. And Zach McCleave coming in to get the job done in the ninth, retired all three batters that he ended up facing. So Adam Weingarten is going to get ready to set up our on-field interview here. And I believe he is going to he's going to chat with Hyrule. Yeah, he's going to chat with Hyrule Pomares here. And so he will chat with him here in just a moment. Reminder that our next home game here at Haymarket Park will be on Friday night when Lincoln takes on the King County Cougars at 7:05. We'll be here on Friday evening, but at King County on Tuesday. All right, let's go down the field with Adam Weingarten. He's got Hyrule Pomares with him. Let's check in with Adam.
15: Hyrule, you were 3-4 today. You got a single, a double, a home run, throwing a walk for good measure, two runs scored, two RBIs. You were seeing the ball really well today. How are you feeling?
16: Well, I'm feeling amazing. I mean, I just trying to be on time with every pitch, just working on my timing and just swing decisions, and I think...
15: He's going to have to catch his breath. It'll be a quick second.
0: That was a full Gatorade.
15: All right, Hyrule, that's two series wins in a row. How's the clubhouse feeling right now?
16: It's amazing right now. There's a great energy, a really good vibe right now in the clubhouse. We just got to take advantage of this good moment and just keep going, keep winning.
15: So now that you've got the day, you know, the day is done, you go out tonight, celebrate a little bit, or is it just right back to bed?
16: Well, I don't know. Probably I'm going to eat something a little bit. I'm just hanging out, but nothing crazy because we're leaving tomorrow in the morning, so we've got to stay focused for the next series.
15: What is your celebration meal?
16: Meal?
17: Yeah.
16: I don't know. I would say a Cuban sandwich.
17: Cuban sandwich.
15: All right. Well, congratulations, Hyrule, and we're headed on the road.
0: All right, Adam Weingarten with Hyrule Pomares with our on-field interview there as he had a fantastic performance today in the Lincoln Salt Dogs. Get the rubber game of the series, take the series, winning this one today by the final score of 8-3. Coming up, our post-game report will be coming up with our Rotella's game wrap-up, our also Wimmer's quality player of the game. We'll also announce our Midland's choice player of the game, plus the Bryan Health scoreboard coming up as well. For those that watched it today on AABaseball.tv, thanks for joining us. Our next contest will be Tuesday when Lincoln plays at King County against the Cougars at 6:30. We'll be on the air at 6 o'clock. For those on AABaseball.tv, thanks for joining us. We're signing off. For those on KFOR, the post-game report is coming up next. Final score, Lincoln Salt Dogs 8, Winnipeg Gold Eyes 3. More in a moment. 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
4: Back inside the Corona Extra broadcast booth, the Lincoln Salt Dogs take the rubber game of this three-game series. They won their second series in a row as they defeat the Winnipeg Gold Lions this afternoon by a final score of 8-3. This is your Rotella's game wrap-up. 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For the Lincoln Salt Dogs today, 8 runs off 10 hits. They commit no errors. For the Winnipeg Gold Lions, 3 runs, 5 hits, and no errors. It's ran 6 base runners. Lincoln left 9 on base. Starting pitcher for Lincoln today, Jacob Hughes. He picks up the win. Hughes now improves his record to 4-2 on the season. He went 6 innings, giving up 1 run off 2 hits, struck out 7, and walked 4. Tyler Stasiowski pitched 1 inning, giving up 1 run off 2 hits. He struck out 1. Gabriel Jaramillo pitched 1 inning, giving up 1 run off of 1 hit. He struck out 2. And Zach McLee pitched 1 inning, and he struck out 1. For the Gold Eyes, starting pitcher Luke Boyd suffers the loss. He's now 8-4 on the season. Boyd lasted 4 innings, giving up 5 runs off 7 hits. Struck out 2, and he walked 3. Ari Franzen pitched 1 inning and 2/3, yielding 1 run off 1 hit. Struck out 1 and walked 1. Sage Ferguson pitched 1 inning and 1/3 and struck out 1. William Suarez pitched 1 inning. He gave up 2 runs off 2 hits. 1 strikeout, and he walked 2. Offensively for the Salt Dogs today, Nick Shumpert goes 2-for-5 and drove in 2 runs. Jairo Pomar is 3-for-4 with 2 RBIs, part of that a solo home run. Kerry Arboleda 1-for-3 with 2 runs batted in, part of that a solo home run. Jake Jelly was 2-for-3 and drove in a run, and Callan Halverson 1-for-3 with an RBI. For the Gold Eyes, Ray Patrick Ditter goes 2-for-3 with a run batted in. Noah Marcella was 1-for-4 with a solo home run, and Giandito Trump went 1-for-4 and drove in a run as well. Lincoln got on the board in the bottom of the second inning after Kerry Arboleda was hit by a pitch to begin the inning. It was 3 batters later, Callan Halverson drove him in with an RBI single to make it 1-0. Lincoln extended the lead in the third inning with a pair of solo home runs, a 1-out homer by Jairo Pomares to right, and then Kerry Arboleda hits a 2-out home run to right field, and Lincoln led by a score of 3-0. Salt Dogs extended the lead in the bottom of the fifth inning. Nick Shumpert led off with a double. Jairo Pomares drew a walk, and then 2 batters later, Kerry Arboleda drove in Shumpert with a sacrifice fly. 2 batters later after that, Jake Jelly drove in Pomares with a sacrifice fly to left, and Lincoln led by a score of 5-0. They extended that lead to a 6-0 count in the sixth with 1 out. Cam Phelps drew a walk, and then he stole second base, his 41st stolen base of the year, which ties the Salt Dogs franchise single-season record that was set by Dustin DiLucci in 2002. So now Cam Phelps is tied at the top of the leaderboard for Lincoln with 41 stolen bases on the season. 2 batters later in the sixth inning, Jairo Pomares delivered an RBI double to drive him in to make it 6-0. The Gold Lions got on the board in the top of the seventh inning when Raphael Pelletier led off with a walk, and then the Salt Dogs went to the bullpen and brought in Tyler Stasiowski. 2 batters later, Giandito Trump delivered an RBI double to make it a 6-1 score, and then 2 batters later, Ray Patrick Dinner had an RBI single to make it 6-2. Gold Lions got a little bit closer in the top of the eighth inning with 2 outs against Gabriel Jaramillo. Noah Marcello hit a solo home run to right field to make it a 6-3 contest. But Lincoln got 2 big insurance runs in the bottom of the eighth inning. Callan Halverson led off with a walk. Jacob Morrow singled. Cam Phelps drew a walk. This was all against reliever William Suarez. And then Nick Shumpert delivered a 2 RBI single to make it 8-3, and that would end up to be the final tally in this one here this afternoon. So Lincoln wins it by the final tally of 8-3. This is the Rotella's game wrap-up. The next time you're grilling hamburgers or hot dogs, make sure that you wrap them up with a quality bun from Rotella's Bakery. You can find them at your favorite grocery store. Rotella's is the official bakery provider of Haymarket Park and the Lincoln Salt Dogs. Let's announce our Wimmer's quality play.

0: of the game. And for today, we're going to go with Jairo Palmares as our quality player of the game today. Jairo goes 3-for-4 at the plate, a single, a solo home run, a walk and a run scored, and then an RBI double, and then he struck out in his last at-bat. He goes 3-for-4, two RBIs, and the solo home run. Jairo Palmares is today's Wimmer's quality player of the game. Wimmer's are the producers of Fairbury Brand Hot Dogs, the official hot dog of Haymarket Park, and the Lincoln Salt Dogs. Salt Dogs now are 33-41 in the year, as Winnipeg is now 40-33. The Gold Lions return home. They'll take on Sioux Falls coming up on Tuesday night. Lincoln hits the road. They'll play three games at Kane County before they return this weekend and play three more against the Kane County Cougars as well. Coming up on our KFOR postgame report, we're going to have the highlights from today's ballgame with Elijah Herbel back at our KFOR studios. He's got our Midlands Choice play of the game, and then also we'll check the Bryan Health scoreboard, and then I'll come back one last time and I'll wrap it up. Salt Dogs win it today, and they take the series over Winnipeg. The final here today was Lincoln 8 and Winnipeg 3. Our postgame report continues after a timeout on KFOR and online at KFORnow.com.
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4: 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The Salt Dogs winners over Winnipeg this afternoon. The final score, Lincoln 8, Winnipeg 3. We'll have a final look at the Bryan Health scoreboard here in just a moment. But before we get there, let's dive right into the highlights from this afternoon's ball game. We'll get things started off early. The Salt Dogs get on the board first in the bottom half of the second inning. And it's Callan Halverson opening the scoring for the Salt Dogs. His RBI single makes it 1-0.
0: Here's a pitch that's going to be hit back up the middle in the center field base hit. Being waved around third is going to be Arboleda. He's going to come home and he's going to score. Halverson drives in the run. The Salt Dogs pitch the lead in the bottom of the second inning. They lead it 1-0.
4: The Salt Dogs would add to their lead in the bottom half of the third inning, and they do it on a pair of solo home runs, the first coming from Jairo Palmares.
0: He swings and hits his ball in the air toward right field, and he has done it again. Jairo Palmares has homered for the Lincoln Salt Dogs.
4: Two batters later, it'd be Carey Arboleda saying, "Anything you can do, I can do better." A solo shot for Arboleda.
0: Arboleda swings, goes the other way, hits it in the air to right. Murphy goes back. He's going to reach up, and it's gone! Carey Arboleda hits a opposite field home run. The Salt Dogs have hit two homers here in the third inning.
4: They'd lead it 3-0 through three innings. The Salt Dogs would get two more runs in the bottom half of the fifth inning. First, a Carey Arboleda sacrifice fly, and then a Jake Jelly sacrifice fly. Adds runs 4 and 5 for the Lincoln Salt Dogs, but in the bottom half of the sixth inning, a little piece of history for the Lincoln Salt Dogs. It's Nick Schumper at the plate. It's Cam Feltz standing on first base, and Cam Feltz swipes second base, tying a Lincoln Salt Dogs single season record for stolen bases.
0: Arboleda swings, goes the other way, hits it in the air.
4: Excuse me, we'll get you the correct highlight here as Phelps swipes second.
0: 0-2, Phelps goes. Swing and a miss, strike three, throw on down to second base. Not in time, stolen base, and there you go. That is stolen base number 41 on the season for Cam Feltz, who ties the single-season franchise record.
4: So Cam Feltz setting some history, tying some history, I should say. That is today's Midlands Choice play of the game. We'll have to wait for a broken record, but it'll be coming at some point here, barring any sort of unforeseen circumstances, that Cam Feltz will be getting another one, and he'll be standing alone atop the leaderboards for Lincoln Salt Dogs stolen bases in a single season. So congrats to Feltz tying the record. Can't wait to see him break that here, hopefully, in the coming days. So Salt Dogs leading 5-0 at that point. Later in that bottom half of the sixth inning, it's going to be Jairo Palmares driving in Cam Feltz and making it a 6-0 lead for the Salt Dogs.
0: Palmar swings, hits this ball down the left field line. It's going to be a fair ball inside the line and up against the side fence. That's going to score Feltz. Palmar strolls into second with an RBI double.
4: 6-0, Lincoln leads at that point. You would get three runs across for Winnipeg in innings 7 and 8. They'd bring home two in the top of the seventh, another run coming home on a solo shot in the top half of the eighth, but Lincoln gets some insurance in the bottom half of the eighth inning. Bases loaded, no one out. Nick Schumpert steps up to the plate.

0: Grasshopper swings, and he hits this ball to shallow center field. It drops for a base hit. Halverson's going to score. Coming around is Morrow. He will score. And the Salt Dogs tack on two more. It's now 8-3.
1: 8-3 would be your final score this afternoon as Lincoln takes the series against Winnipeg. They get a bit of revenge after they were swept by Winnipeg up in Canada last weekend. The Salt Dogs, though, getting this series with an 8-3 victory on a Sunday afternoon at Haymarket Park. Before we get you out of here and back to the Corona Extra broadcast booth at Haymarket Park, where Rich Ray will put a bow on the weekend, let's quickly take you around the American Association, our final Brian Health scoreboard update of the afternoon. We told you in our last scoreboard update that Fargo in Kansas City was coming down to the wire, all tied up at 5. Well, Fargo, they put up a run in the top half of the ninth, and they get a come-from-behind victory against Kansas City. 3 runs in the eighth for Fargo, 1 run in the ninth, and they, after being down 5-2 heading into the eighth, get a 6-5 victory this afternoon against the Kansas City Monarchs. That is the only other game in the association that has gone final, so let's take you through the games that are still in progress. The Lake Country Dockhounds playing host to the Cleburne Railroaders this afternoon, and in the top half of the eighth inning, it's Lake Country leading Cleburne by a score of 8-3. Two other games have just gotten going. The Chicago Dogs and the Sioux City Explorers are in the bottom half of the first inning, still scoreless. The Milwaukee Milkmen and the Sioux Falls Canaries also in the bottom half of the first inning, and we are also still scoreless in Sioux Falls. Last game we'll get you updated on is in a rain delay. It's the Gary South Shore Railcats and the Kane County Cougars in the top half of the fifth inning. Kane County leads by a score of 5-0, but again, the rain has impacted things up in Gary, Indiana this afternoon. That'll do it for me, Elijah Herbel, here in this Lincoln Salt Dogs postgame report, as Lincoln Salt Dogs take the series, taking the game against the Winnipeg Gold Eyes by a final score of 8-3. We'll step aside for 60 seconds, and when we return, we'll send it back out to the Corona Extra broadcast booth at Haymarket Park, where Rich Ray will put a bow on the weekend for the Lincoln Salt Dogs and let you know what's coming up this week for the Dogs. It's Lincoln Salt Dogs baseball on KFOR, FM 101.5, 1240 AM, and streaming online, KFORnow.com.
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0: Back inside the Corona Extra broadcast booth one last time this afternoon as the Lincoln Salt Dogs claim the series by taking the rubber game over the Winnipeg Gold Eyes today by the final tally of 8-3. 8 runs, 10 hits, no errors, stranding 9 base runners. Winnipeg, 3 runs, 5 hits, no errors, and left 6 runners on base. Winning pitcher was Jacob Hughes. He's now 4-2. The loss goes to Luke Boyd, who falls to 8-4 on the season. Time of the game today was 2 hours and 52 minutes and was played in front of 2,525 fans at Haymarket Park, 2525, who watched it here this afternoon. Well, our exceptional fan of the game today was Red Nelson. Red, well, the Salt Dogs did not throw out a would-be base dealer here today, but we still have a great prize for you, as you can head on over to Arbor Axe House and claim your prize for 1 free hour of axe throwing for one person. And if you would like to be the next exceptional fan of the game, all you have to do is stop on over to Arbor Axe House and register on the corner of N Street and Antelope Valley, and good luck to you on that. Well, for Lincoln, they're going to be on the road now, as they're going to head to Kane County and take on the Cougars. Right now are the hottest team in the association. They've won 10 straight, and it'll be the second series against Kane County this year. Lincoln went and dropped 2 out of 3 against the Cougars at Northwestern Medicine Field earlier in the season. Then after that, 3-game series wraps up, and the Salt Dogs come home to take on Kane County back here at Haymarket Park. And the next home game will be on Friday night at 7:05, and that'll be a free T-shirt Friday, sponsored by Abonte Marketing. Also, Military Appreciation Night, which is sponsored by Budweiser and Folds of Honor. And then there will be post-game fireworks as well. You can get tickets for that ball game by going online to saltdogs.com. Again, our next contest will be on Tuesday evening from Northwestern Medicine Field in Geneva, Illinois. Lincoln Salt Dogs take on the Kane County Cougars. It'll be Graham Edwards that'll be on the mound for Lincoln. He is 2

0: Coleman H with an 8.23 ERA. Kane County will announce their starter after the ballgame wraps up with Gary Southshore later on here today. 6:30, the first pitch on Tuesday night will be on the air with the KFOR at the ballpark pregame show beginning at 6 o'clock. So we invite you to join us for that contest. Thanks to everybody who will listen in today on KFOR 101.5 FM and 1240 AM, and also for those that watched on AABaseball.tv. Fantastic job, as always, by Elijah Herbel back at our KFOR studios in Lincoln. I'm Rich Ray. The final score in this one today was the Lincoln Salt Dogs 8 and the Winnipeg Gold Eyes 3. Until Tuesday evening, this is Rich Ray saying good afternoon and so long from Haymarket Park in Lincoln, Nebraska.
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2: Because 35 years of doing this, most of the time, the debt snowball is tough because it requires sacrifice, not going out to eat, saying no to people that are pushy, all those kinds of things. But it gives you this sense of power over money, which has had a power over you your whole life. And for the first time, you're telling your money what to do. And that is not anxiety inducing. It's quite the opposite.
3: And the
4: That's
3: nerd
4: kind of
3: word.
4: How I feel when I'm on my own. Yes, when I'm on my own, I'm like, wow.
2: Yeah. I'm proud of me. It. Look at me. Yeah.
3: And you should be proud
4: you're
3: of you.
4: When I get it. Yeah. So in that case, I need to maybe pray or take some notes, like how to have those conversations with family, because that's exactly what's happening.
2: Yeah.
4: They are like, you make 110. Why are you worried about 20K? You can literally do that in a few months. Just go to the Christmas party.
2: I really don't run my plans past people that have negative things to say about me.
3: Or who don't share my values.
2: They don't get a vote.
4: Okay. Oh, I understand what you're talking. You're talking about boundaries.
3: There we
4: yeah.
3: go.
4: Okay,
3: yeah.
4: I can do this.
2: Yeah.
4: Okay, so I will set some boundaries and say I need to.
3: Let me tell you how to do this.
4: My future.
2: Let's talk about some verbiage, because this is a really good question.
3: It's a great question. We're taking this call in August. Okay, at the very beginning of August. I want you to sit down with yourself and imagine Christmas. And I want you to ask this question: how do you, Michelle, want Christmas to feel? You want to feel peaceful, joyful, fun, whatever. And then I want you to go backwards to Thanksgiving. I want you to go backwards to the doldrums and the beauty of fall up there in Madison, where it's kind of cold, but also the leaves are changing, all that. I want you to reverse engineer that, and then I want you to send an email to your family and say, here's what my holiday plans are going to be this year.
2: I hope you like them. I hope you like them.
3: And then here's the challenge with this. They may call you. They may write you back something ugly. That is them coming up against the boundaries that you're setting given this season of your life. And it's a season when you're trying to set yourself free. They're going to bang their head up against your boundaries and challenge you. They're going to probably say things about you. They're going to make judgments about you. And what they're doing, I want you to imagine them trying to yell at you from the other side of the fence.
4: That makes a lot of sense.
3: You know what I'm saying? It's not going to be be pain-free. In fact, it will be painful. But also...
2: But it's also going to be very empowering, and you're going to see your anxiety drop.
3: Yes.
4: Okay.
2: Anxiety comes from meeting someone's expectations you care about. I don't care about your expectations sets me free from anxiety. And someone who says a line like, you make $110,000, you should be able to... That's a line of immaturity. Would you agree, John?
3: Yeah.
2: Emotionally immature person.
3: It's saying, I'm going to come up with reasons why you have to do what I want you to do.
4: Yeah. I mean, I was hosting a Christmas party the last 3 years, and I told them, I said, this year, no, I'm not going to do it.
2: Yeah. So let me tell you what happened. Here's another real-world example. We did this, okay? Sharon and I were broke. We were bankrupt. We lost everything. We could barely keep the lights on. As a matter of fact, 1 week we didn't, okay? And so she has this big, beautiful family, and they're all very generous and loving. They're sweet people. And she's got 5 brothers and sisters, and there's 13 grandkids, of which my 3 are 3 of the 13. And these people all gave each other a gift every Christmas. It's 92 gifts. I mean, it's crazy, right? And and so we sat down at Thanksgiving and we said, hey guys, really sorry, we're broke. We're not buying everybody a gift this year. We would like to do name drawing, or we'll just opt out and we'll just dodge Christmas for 1 year because we're broke. We can't do it. And 3 of the other siblings said, thank God somebody finally said it. We need to do name drawing. This is crazy. And, you know, because we raised our hands and we didn't ask them, we told them, we're not doing this year. We can't. And it changed everything. And they were not mad or mean or weird. And sometimes people are mad or mean or weird. But we just
3: most
2: said,
3: of the time they're not.
2: But that was the year in 1988 when the Reedy family Christmas changed. And it has been the same since we changed it. And it may change again someday because somebody else comes in with a vote, right? But for now, that's the vote. Her dad's 97, and this is still how we do Christmas.
3: It's awesome. Just takes one family to have the hard conversation.

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0: Ron is in Cincinnati. Hey, Ron, how are you?
1: Hey, good afternoon, Dave. Pretty good. How you been?
0: Better than I deserve. How can we help, sir?
1: Awesome. Well, my initial question was, I sent in a few weeks ago. It actually took me a minute to remember what it was when Don contacted me. And, I'm 64 and I get a zillion spam calls a day about insurance and Medicare, you know. Mm-hmm. A guy contacted me about paying off my mortgage sooner. And, we have, 19 years left on our 30-year loan. And he ran over some numbers. Honestly, I don't remember all the numbers. About how he could pay it off in 6 years. And part of that plan, which is the reason I sent the question to your crew, was my trusting somebody else to take all my money, because that's the way they do it. They want every bit of my income, and then they give you back enough money for what you think you owe in bills, mm-hmm. and they take the leftover. And he ran numbers, and he said, yeah, we can pay your house off in 6 years. Mm-hmm. Well, I couldn't say yes to that on the phone. And I said, well, I need to think about that. Mm-hmm. And I thought maybe I'm pretty sure you and your crew have probably heard of this happening with a few companies.
0: Yeah, it's been going on for about 10, 15 years. It's a new version of an old scam.
1: Is that right?
0: Yeah. Yeah. Here's the deal, okay? You owe what on your home?
1: $85,000.
0: Okay. Yep. Let me tell you when your house will be paid off. When you give them $85,000.
1: Yeah.
0: Okay. There's no hack. And so if you give them $8,000 a month, it'll be done in 10 months, right? If you give them $800 a month extra, it's not going to be done that fast. And so all they do with this is, if they did it the way they claim they're going to do it, is they're going to make you live on substantially less than you make. So that over 6 years, $85,000 is sent to your mortgage company. So if you would simply live on $85,000 less than you make over the next 6 years and send it to the mortgage company, you could do exactly the same thing they're doing.
2: Minus whatever fee they're going to charge you.
0: See what I'm saying?
1: Fee thing, too. Yeah, that concerned me.
0: Yeah. So it's $10,000, $15,000 a year to do $85,000 in 6 years, right?
1: Yeah.
0: And so you're going to put $1,250 a month extra on your mortgage average over the next 6 years, and it will be gone. That's the only way it goes away. There is no trick, no smoke and mirrors, no man behind the curtain that magically makes some kind of a trick thing happen to the mortgage and makes it go away. It simply does not. When they receive $85,000 in addition to the interest that is owed to date, your mortgage will be paid off, and not until.
1: Agree.
0: Okay, and there's nobody that can change that. There's no technique. There's no secret bullcrap with some guy on the phone. And so a portion of these people, that's all they're doing. The other portion of these people is they steal all your money. They're complete scams. And I don't know which portion of this bucket this guy falls in, but in neither case do I want you to do it, because Ron, you are smart enough to do the math and say, how fast do I want to pay my mortgage off, and divide that number of years into 85,000, and you will have your answer. And you have to cut your lifestyle to meet that number. And if you don't, you won't meet that number. And if you don't meet that number, you're still going to have a mortgage. It's that simple.
1: That's what I wondered, if I could do the same thing myself. He tried to make it sound like I couldn't. But,
0: you can.
1: They had some type of mystery interest that he earned in a HELOC or something stupid. I don't know.
0: No, that's what they're doing. They're running it back and they're dumping all your money, and they're borrowing your own money back and all that. That's the HELOC thing. And it does not work, because the HELOC doesn't make the same interest rate as the mortgage. And so the whole thing is stupid. It's just a shell game. There's still a P under one of the shells somewhere.
1: Yeah.
0: That's all it is. And that, you know. So what I would do with people like that is I would run away from them, because, A, there might be a scam completely. B, best case is they're doing something weird that I could have done myself but is not really magical. What's magical is when you send $85,000 to the mortgage company, you won't have a mortgage anymore.
2: And
0: poof.
2: If that conversation inspired you to say, hey, I don't want to take 19 years to pay this off.
0: Good.
2: What if we figured out and did it in 6 or even 7? Awesome.
0: Well, if we do it in 8 years, it's $10,500 a year.
2: Yeah.
0: Pretty simple.
2: Build that world up. Go knock it out.
0: Okay. If we do it in 4 years instead of 8 years, it would be $21,000. We can all do it right here, right? And so, and then divide that by 12 and start put that in your monthly budget and smoke it.
2: Yeah.
0: That's it, man. That's what you do. And so you send it to a HELOC and then pulling it out of the HELOC and doing some kind of dance and twirl around twice and pray for rain and, oh, crap. Always somebody looking, you know, but we all look for a shorter thing, and there's just not one. It's like, you know, how do you build wealth? I'm sorry, guys. I've been doing this 35 years. You live on less than you make.
2: How do you lose weight?
0: Eat
2: diet and exercise.
0: Calories. Drink more water. And raise your heart rate. It's called aerobic exercise.
2: Yeah.
0: Sorry, Oprah. No hack. I don't care how many books you sell. No hack. This is it. Less caloric intake. Increase the burn. It's a simple physiological thing.
2: It's a nightmare to do it, but it's easy.
0: And it's easy to understand. It's hard to do.
2: Yeah. Yeah.
0: And building wealth is the same thing. The best way to get rich quick is don't get rich quick.
2: Ooh, that's a good
0: line,
2: dude.
0: That's the quickest way to get rich. I mean, and
2: you just not come up with that line?
0: Oh, I've been using it for 20 years.
2: Okay.
0: I should have told it. I should have said it in front of you before.
2: Yeah. Man. The best way to get rich quick is don't. I like that line.
0: Annie is in Detroit. Hey, Annie, what's up?
3: Hey, how are you?
0: Better than I deserve. How can I help?
3: I'm good. I'm calling because my husband and I are expecting our second baby coming up here. And right now, I have an 18-month-old son, and I drive a Jeep Wrangler. So I am looking to get
0: Detroit?
3: A minivan.
0: This is fun.
2: Is it a hardtop?
3: It is, and it's a manual.
0: Woohoo!
2: I bet that gets cold come February.
0: I think Jeep life has come to a halt.
3: right now, our
0: no little ducks on your dash anymore.
2: Wow.
0: Oh, my gosh. We have real little ducks now, so we're going to have to get rid of those. Yeah, I don't blame you. So what are you going to buy when you sell the Jeep?
3: So I want to get a minivan just because that is within our price range. My thought is that I will sell the Jeep Wrangler to then get a minivan. The Jeep is fully paid off. It's been paid off for about a year or two now, and it's about worth $30,000. It's got 45,000 miles on it.
0: Cool.
3: So I don't put a lot of miles on it because I just have a pretty short commute to work.
0: Yeah.
3: So I'm wondering if I should continue to drive it as long as possible.
0: No, sell the Jeep and buy a van. Well, I mean, a $30,000 van is a pretty good van.
3: Yeah, that was my thought of just the if the value on my Jeep would go down or not was my thought.
0: Oh, yeah, it's going to go down. All cars go down in value.
2: Especially Jeeps. They're special that way.
0: All cars go down in value. Anything with wheels and or a motor or a battery goes down in value. You don't think it goes down in value? Talk to those poor Tesla people that own a five-year-old one. Oh, my God, did they get killed. And so, But anyway, it's all of them go down in value, even sweet little Jeeps in Detroit. Yes, yes, yes, yes, yes, yes. So, no, you need to, I would sell that thing and I'd buy me a, hey, it's that you've come into a new season of your life and your car should reflect that.
2: That's another good line, Dave.
0: I'm full of them today.
2: Dude, you brought like inner hip-hop Dave today. He's like dropping bars. Yeah, you got a new world now, Annie.
0: I'm serious. Okay. The little ducks are now in the back seat instead of on the dash.
2: And if you're a real Jeep person, it's part of your identity, I get it. It's the worst.
3: No. It's not.
2: Okay.
0: Oh, man. My son bought a Wrangler 2000-something when he was 16. And I bought it back from him when he went to college, and then I gave it back to him when he graduated from college.
2: Yeah.
0: And so that old Jeep is still in his garage. He loves that.
2: He loves it.
0: Yeah, he loves it. Once you're hooked on those
2: things. Jeep person, you're a Jeep person.
0: That's it. Hey, get you a van, kiddo, and you can get you another Jeep later after the kids all leave.

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0: Rebecca is in Nashville. Wait a minute. No, it's not. I'm sorry. Blake is in Bismarck, North Dakota. I'll try that. Hey, Blake, what's up? Blake? Blake? Put you on hold, buddy. Now I'm going to try to go to Rebecca in Nashville. Hi, Rebecca. How are you?
8: I'm good. How are you doing?
0: Better than I deserve. What's up?
8: All right, so I'm going to give you a little pitch. You tell me if you approve, disapprove, or give me advice.
9: Yes,
8: so
9: I love
8: So I'm 20 years old. I made $25,000 last year and paid off $13,000 in medical debt that I incurred in that year. So I am very happy with where I'm at financially. However, God has opened some doors for me, and I am planning on attending flight school to become a pilot in the next several months. With that, I have also been offered a different position, which works perfectly with my flight school schedule and everything else, that I will be making $70,000 a year. So flight school, the way that I'm going to do it, is going to cost about $75,000. It is go at my own pace, so I can do it when I can, when I can afford to. So I'm on baby step 4, so I have no debt. My question is, what should I prioritize? Should I prioritize going through school debt-free? Should I prioritize investing for retirement? Should I, you know, so I'll be making approximately $4,800 a month.
0: How old are you?
8: So I'm 20.
0: You're amazing. Well done.
8: Thank
0: I mean, you're
8: you.
0: Just, your skills, your skills of laying all of this out and thinking all this through are superior. Well done. Very
8: I
0: well
8: very
0: done.
8: Much appreciate that. I've been listening to you for.
0: I think you're going to be a safe pilot. So. I might fly with you.
9: Yeah, I would like to fly. I would like you to fly all of my planes.
0: Yeah, I mean, because I want a pilot that thinks this clearly. So, what we have found is the shortest distance between where you are and wealth is debt freedom.
8: Okay.
0: Your most powerful wealth-building tool is your income. The best investment to create a higher income is usable, marketable education. Okay? So, in other words, your return on investment of pouring money into flight school is better than your return on investment in mutual funds.
8: Okay.
0: Does that make sense?
8: Yes.
0: Mathematically. Mathematically it is.
8: Yes.
0: Not philosophically.
8: So,
0: really?
8: Yeah. And that's what my thoughts were on it. I have only talked to, like, one other person, and their advice seems a little bit crazy to me. So, you know,
0: well, if they're in flight school, they probably are a little crazy.
8: No, no, actually, they work in finance for a church, and what they told me to do was put everything that I can into a high-yield savings and take out a student loan.
0: Okay.
8: Because
0: well, if they work in a church, they should try reading the Bible.
9: Oh, shots fired.
0: Where the borrower is slave to the lender.
8: Yeah, that no, it makes sense, and that was my thoughts on it. I just recognized that I've only lived 20 years of life and that I can learn from my elders, so I wanted to make sure
0: well,
8: that I'm getting
0: well, you definitely got a couple of elders here, no question about that. But the
9: here's the thing. You're going to have to pay the piper. So at some point, paying the piper requires a sacrifice. And what we're trying to suggest that you do at 20, are you married?
8: No.
9: Okay, so you're brilliant. You're a hard worker. You're unattached. You're going to have to make a sacrifice. There literally will not be another more perfect time in your life to make a sacrifice than right now.
8: Yeah.
9: I would rather you with time, with not going out to eat, whatever sacrifices you have to make to get this degree and to pay cash for it along the way, string it out until you can just keep funding it. Or here's the other option. You take out a student loan. You go to school. What's flight school? $75,000 plus interest. You're going to meet somebody because you're going to be number one on the market. Then you're going to want to go do this. You want to go. At some point, you have to make the sacrifice.
0: Yeah, and I don't want you having two kids at 30 paying off this loan.
9: Yeah.
0: Because you're not flying anymore right then.
8: Yeah, and that's kind of my plan on it. And then one more question about that is I also, so of course, long term, I would love to get married. I would love to have kids, all of those things. However, I'm not going to plan my life waiting around for somebody else to kind of show up.
0: Good.
8: So within 4 to 5 years, I want to be able to buy a house. So obviously, first house at 24 is not going to be a $1 million house with all of the, you know, all the fancy things that nobody actually needs. So if I were to shoot for the $200,000 range in 4 years, 48 months, if I save $833, that would give me a 20% down, 20% down payment of $40,000 on
0: no,
8: the house.
0: No.
8: So
0: no.
8: What?
0: No. No. No. No.
8: Uh-oh.
9: I wouldn't do that.
0: I want you to go to flight school and pay for it.
8: Okay.
0: As fast as you can. Instead of doing this,
8: yes.
0: Put all the money on flight school.
9: You're trying to do a couple of humongous things all at the same time, and what you'll end up doing is
0: nothing.
9: Some of them part way or nothing.
8: Okay.
0: Pay cash for flight school as fast as you can. Become a pilot. Increase your income. Use that increased income to pile cash for your house.
8: Okay. So just give it everything I got?
0: Yep.
9: Yes.
8: Just have like
0: financially.
8: Kind of savings.
0: Cash flow.
9: How long is flight school?
0: As long as it takes.
8: It's as long as it takes. So realistically, I could be done with it in like 18 months. And then, because I'm doing everything that I can online right now and like learning theory before flying. So I'm saving
9: okay,
8: money.
9: So let's say this. Let's say at 22, you double your income, you get your pilot's license, and you make 150.
0: And you don't have any debt.
9: And you have no debt. By the time you're 24, when you want to buy this house, you'll have way more than $200,000 saved up.
8: Yeah, that's true.
9: Right. And not one person will ever get to tell you what to do because you'll be in control of whatever you do next.
8: Yeah, that makes sense. I think, I don't know, I'm just so scared of making a mistake that I'm going to pay for later that I just want to
9: Let me free you.
0: When you pay cash, you don't pay for it later.
9: That's right. And 100% chance you're going to make mistakes. Let that one go. Let that one go.
8: Okay.
0: Just don't let one of them be that the aircraft is underfueled.
9: Yes. Keep gas in and don't borrow any money. Those are two big ones. Yeah. But like you're gonna make mistakes. That's part of life. The fact that you at 20 are already asking for wisdom from multiple sources tells me
0: when you have more wisdom than most of those sources.
9: Yes, you're so far ahead.
0: Yes, you're. God, if I was 20, my brain didn't even work like that. Looking for the next keg party.
9: It's all, yeah.
0: It's unbelievable, yeah.
9: 20-year-old me had no concept
0: of any of that. So you're going to do great. So I want you to have a realistic expectation of what this flight career is going to look like and what it's going to entail before you invest all the way into that. We haven't talked about that, and I'm assuming you did that because you've done everything else pretty well in this conversation. But what does being a pilot mean to your life? How many hours a week are you working, and what is your actual income year 1, 2, 3, 4, 5? Because you're not going to get hired to fly 747s as soon as you get this degree, as soon as you get through flight school.
9: Oh, so she may not be making 150 first year out.
0: She might not.
9: Yeah.
0: She might not. She might be making less than she could have doing a whole lot of other things.
9: Okay, yeah.
0: So that's why when you get on the commuter jets, the little tiny ones going American Airlines or something, and you see the person on there and you think, how can a 12-year-old fly this? That's who that is.
9: They're right out of flight
0: school. That's who that is. That's the cheapest possible pilot right then. Yeah. So, sweet little people, and I'm sure they're competent, or American Airlines would not put ourselves at risk with them.
9: Right.
0: However, for old people, when I look and I go, I have socks older than my pilot. Yeah, this scares me.
9: I did that with a physician the other day.
0: Yeah,
9: I walked out, I was like,
0: Doctor, what was that?
9: Dookie Hauser.
0: Yeah.
9: Yeah. I was like, is this like a high school internship?
0: We're like a couple of old man Muppets or something.
9: I'm so old, I know.
0: Not the old man Muppets. Yeah. But yeah, so work all that out so you know exactly what you're getting into. But I think you're going to do just fine and pay cash for your school. And as long as whatever you're studying has actual usable utility in the marketplace and causes your income to actually go up, it is a good investment, and it is a better investment than a mutual fund. You, if you're smart and you look in the mirror and you pay cash for it and you buy education that's usable, are more valuable than a mutual fund.

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2: From ABC News, I'm Chuck Severson. More calls for Ohio Republican Congressman Max Miller to drop out of his reelection race. ABC News national correspondent Stephen Portnoy in Washington.
3: Sources tell us that the president called Max Miller last week, and he raised concerns about the congressman's chances. You know, Trump's former press secretary, Stephanie Grisham, is among the women who have aired allegations of abuse against Miller, which he denies. Miller and Grisham were a couple during Trump's first term.
2: Moderate Democrats announcing a multi-million-dollar ad campaign targeting the Democratic Socialists of America, saying the progressive movement poses a mortal danger for Democrats. Progressive Democrats are responding, including New York Congresswoman Alexandria Ocasio-Cortez.
4: Democratic socialists are fundamentally pro-democracy, and we believe in the ballot box. We believe in respecting the outcomes of elections and governing democratically.
2: AOC and ABC's This Week did not rule out a run for the presidency. Critics say she is moderating her views, as she says she's learned from her time spent at the Capitol, saying some of the rhetoric that progressives used during the pandemic has not aged well. Remains of the two pilots killed in the Friday crash of a firefighting helicopter in central Utah have been recovered. Sheriff Nathan Curtis says the crash site was tough to reach in dangerous terrain.
5: If we had not moved some of our responders and the hand crews out, they would have been trapped by the fire as well. It was not an easy choice to move those responders, but thanks to good safety measures and people who were on the ground right there, they were able to determine that if we had not done that, we would have lost more lives.
2: Over 20,000 people were forced to flee homes in British Columbia this weekend as a fast-moving wildfire destroyed homes and dozens had to be rescued by aircraft. You're listening to ABC News.
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2: A boat flipping over in New York Harbor killed a woman and a five-month-old baby. ABC's Morgan Norwood.
11: NYPD now confirming that 46-year-old Manuel Hernandez is in custody. He's charged with 13 counts of reckless endangerment after that deadly capsizing near the Statue of Liberty. Authorities say that there were 14 people aboard that 22-foot boat when it overturned just before 10:30 Saturday night, sending everyone into the water. That triggered a massive response. Coast Guard, NYPD, FDNY boats, and a NYPD helicopter was above.
2: New new warnings about the rising number of deadly flesh-eating bacteria cases this year. Health officials have this warning to visitors, primarily to the Gulf Coast, says ABC News medical contributor Dr. Alok Patel.
12: If you have an open wound and you go into the sea, also remember that that water is not clean, and bacteria such as this can cause severe infections.
2: Serious infections can also result from eating raw or undercooked shellfish from water where the bacteria are found. Alleged misuse of flux, usually on streetlights, bridges, and highways, getting attention in Georgia, says ABC's Olivia Rubin.
13: Six former Savannah Police Department employees, including four officers, are now under criminal investigation after being fired for allegedly misusing controversial surveillance cameras made by the company Flock. The employees allegedly using the system to make personal searches involving family and acquaintances.
2: Chuck Sievertson, ABC News.
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0: Welcome back to the Ramsey Show in the Fair Winds Credit Union Studio. Dr. John Deloney, Ramsey Personality, is my co-host today. Michael's in San Diego. Hey, Michael, what's up?
1: Hey, how you doing, Dave? John, I have a question. My wife and I are in debt about $95,000. $22,000 of that is 401k. $25,000 is for a car loan, a 4Runner we are paying. And $48,000 of that is credit card debt. And my question is, should we treat, when it comes to like a plan of attack to get going on the snowball and to pay all this off, should we treat the 401k as normal debt items, and being that those are some of the lower balances, and start paying those off first, or hit the credit cards that are kind of clobbering us with interest every month?
0: We're going to list our debts individually, not by category, individually, smallest to largest. Out of all of these debts, what is your smallest debt?
1: I have two 401k loans, and one of them is $8,000. That's the smallest.
0: So your credit cards are larger than $8,000 each?
1: Yeah, credit card is, one's at $33,000, the other one's $14,000.
0: Okay. All right. So $8,000 is your smallest debt?
1: Correct.
0: Wow. Okay. And it's a 401k loan?
1: Yeah, I have two 401k loans out, one for $14,000, one for $8,000.
0: Gotcha. Okay. And what's your household income?

0: at that, and I'm going to, the big thing I want you to do here is to, for you and your wife, to sit down with the Every Dollar Budget app tonight and go through and say, we have to reduce our life to beans and rice. No eating out, no vacations, no nothing. We have made a mess. We make $140,000 a year, and we're freaking broke. We have to change. And the two of you have this together realization and lean into, we're going to have to sacrifice to clean up the mess that we have made so that we can get our lives back. We have given away our life a little bit at a time. One bad decision at a time.
1: Yeah, and this is August is actually our first month using the Every Dollar app.
0: Are you both looking at it?
1: I am primarily. My wife is.
0: That's what I'm afraid
1: of. I need to get her to wrap her head around it.
0: That's what I was afraid of. I want you to wrap her head around it because we're getting ready to sell her car.
1: Yeah, that one's my car. We own her Highlander. Good. Highlander.
0: What's her Highlander worth?
1: I would assume anywhere from like 18 to 20, maybe. That one's paid off.
0: Yeah, I don't care. Okay. Everything's on the block right now because everything that we've done up to this point has caused a mess, and we've got to think about undoing a lot of it.
1: Yeah.
0: And so if you had two $5,000 cars right now, I wouldn't be mad.
1: Gotcha.
0: Because you'd have no car payments and a bunch of money thrown at this debt. You've cut up your credit cards and you're in attack mode. Now, I don't think you're going to do that tonight, but you're not going to do that dragging her and whipping her over the head with an Every Dollar app. She needs to join you in this adventure emotionally.
1: Yeah, yeah. And honestly, Dave, her and I have both felt the weight of it, and we actually just got the Together app, so we're putting
0: doing it all, man. I like it. I'm proud of you.
1: Yeah,
0: good. I just want to make sure you do this the right way so you're able to finish it. Because you have a really 100%. Hard 2.5 years ahead of you.
1: Yeah.
0: Really hard.
2: How old are your kids?
1: 5 and 7.
0: Yeah.
2: Okay, let me tell you this. The greatest gift you can give those kids right now is to let them walk with you and your wife through this next 2.5 years. Saying no, looking at prices on things, doing things for free outside. You live in one of the most beautiful places in the world. Y'all can do a lot of stuff outside that you don't have to pay for.
1: Mm-hmm.
2: But it's going to change your life. But your kids are going to get a ringside seat to feeling their house feel
0: you're
2: less.
0: You're going to end up selling one or both cars at some point in this journey, I think.
2: Yeah.
1: Yeah.
0: Okay. Now, back to your original question, because we've got one little final thing. 401k loans do not allow partial repayment.
1: Correct. Yeah.
0: They only give you a certain amount. Okay. And so what's your monthly payment on the $8,000 401k?
1: That one is, 181 times two. It's deducted out of my paycheck before I get it.
0: Okay. So $360, $362.
1: Yeah.
0: Okay.
1: So if you were
0: going to put an extra $500 on that per month, you can't. You have to put it in a savings account until you get to $8,000 and pay it off in one fell swoop, which is not very psychologically satisfying.
1: Mm-hmm. Right.
0: As a matter of fact, it's a little bit dangerous that your very first debt, we're not actually going to pay it off. We're going to save up and pay it off. And that really it scares me for you. You guys are going to have to be super disciplined to actually pull that off.
2: That means you're going to have $6,000 in cash in an account, and something's going to happen to the air conditioner, and
0: you're
2: going to
0: go,
2: say,
0: no, that's 401k money. It's already gone.
2: It's already spent.
0: You have to pretend like it's not there. It's not for Christmas, and it's not to fix the broken tire. It's not there. It's gone. As if you had paid it on a debt, and you've got to set it aside like that emotionally, and that's, man, it's hard to do. It'd be easier to do it if you'd already done 10 other debts, and you were used to this, but this is your very first one. It's $8,000. You're going to get it pretty quick. I mean, you should get it in 2 or 3 months. It shouldn't take that long, because you're going to have to get after this to the tune of about $3,000 or $4,000 a month. That's what you're going to have to do. And so let's put it at $4,000, and that means you're done with this in 2 months. That's not too bad. But
2: that selling stuff that maybe your wife has to pick up as a part-time job.
0: You pick up
2: a part-time job.
0: Whatever it takes.

faster, the deeper you sacrifice, the faster you clean this up, Michael, the faster you guys are going to have an awesome life. And that's what we want for you. And this stuff is stolen. It's stolen the lifeblood out of the arithmetic. Because when you pay all these stinking payments, you got no money. And you make $150,000 a year, man. I mean, that's incredible. And you're broke. That's so weird when you say that out loud like that. But I don't want to be there anymore if I'm you. And I think you're making the steps to get there. I want to make sure you take your wife with you and that you follow this stuff exactly. And, hey, if you get in the middle of this thing and you don't know what to do, call us back. We'll help you. We're here. We're not going anywhere.

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4: Lightheadedness, headache, nausea. 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
2: 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Might not be in all states. John?
3: Oh, sorry. I spaced on you, brother.
2: It's okay.
3: I was making a note here. All right, today's question comes from Peggy in California. My husband and I just paid our house off in San Diego, California. You don't get that line very often.
2: No.
3: So we are completely debt free.
2: That's a lot of money.
3: After we paid off the house, both our credit scores drastically dropped. For years, both my husband and I have been just a few points shy of a perfect score. So why, after paying off the house, did the scores drop so drastically? This drop doesn't bother me so much, but my husband is almost obsessively bothered by the lowered score. I've explained that our scores don't matter since we don't intend on taking on any other loans. Is this logical, or should I be more concerned about getting my score back up? Great question, Peggy.
2: Mm-hmm. Okay. Well, the thing that has to be addressed here is that you and your husband were sold, like most Americans, a lie by the banking community. The lie is that your credit score is an indication that you're doing well financially. That is a lie. And here's the reason that that is a lie. Your credit score is a score that is composed of an algorithm. The algorithm that creates the score has five pieces of input. The thing that creates your credit score is five different things. One is how much debt you have. Two is the type of debt that you have. Three is whether or not you have paid your debt on time, exactly, or early, the whole time. Four is if you have any problems with debt. 100% of the math that creates a FICO score is how you interact with debt only. So I could hand you $1 million and your credit score does not change a point. And yet we would all agree that you were $1 million better off. That's dumb. That we're using a FICO score as a measure of whether we're doing well financially or not. The only way your credit score changes ever is if you interact with debt differently, up or down. And so if you had a near-perfect credit score, what that means is you've been borrowing a lot of money, paying it on time for a long time. That credit score being near-perfect probably cost you hundreds of thousands of dollars in interest. It's the only possible way to get an 800. Mathematically. It's a math thing. It's not a philosophical question. It's a math thing. But the philosophical question is that these crooks at the banks have convinced everyone in America that if I have a high credit score that I'm somehow a smart person. No, it means you're actually a dumb person. It means you have given those crooks at the banks all of your freaking money to get a score that indicates nothing except I played kissy face with the bank. That's all it does. 100%. And so my FICO score, thank you, Jesus, has been zero for a very long time. Why? Because I don't borrow money at all, ever, anywhere, of any kind, any time. The interest rate on my mortgage is zero because I don't have one. The interest rate on my credit cards is zero because I don't have one. And so I have zero FICO score. So here's how dumb the culture is. I'm a multimillionaire. I go down to the local apartment complex. The 26-year-old.

0: that works for a person five cities over, who's her corporate boss goober, has told her that she cannot rent someone an apartment at the apartment complex unless they have a good FICO score. I have a zero FICO score. They won't rent me an apartment. I can write a check and buy the whole freaking complex, but I can't rent an apartment there. That's how dumb, butt, and asinine the system is. So the measure that your husband should be concerned with is called net worth. Net worth is what you own minus what you owe. You own a really expensive house in San Diego, and you owe nothing on it. You have an incredible net worth. You should be dancing like Snoopy. Nose up, feet moving, ears flopping. Yes, I am debt-free. A freaking San Diego house. Baby, baby, baby. Hello. And I don't give a crap what the bank thinks. They're unhappy because you don't give them any more money. So your FICO score went down. That's how that works. So you got, my point is you got to readjust what you're concerned about. Readjust what you're concerned about. I'm no longer concerned about my FICO score. I make fun of people with a big FICO score. I just did.
1: That's one of my favorite moments I've ever had on this entire show.
0: What's that?
1: I could feel it on you. It was awesome.
0: Why, that I'm that pissed about it?
1: No, I have the same anger in my spirit, but I could not have said it as clear. You just said it's perfect. It was perfect.
0: Well, I've had 30 years of working on it.
1: Yes, it was perfect. The thing as a mental health guy that I can't stand is that I see so many people struggling to navigate this wild world we've created for ourselves, and in some ways is being imposed on us. And the thing they are trying to hang on to is not freedom. The thing they are trying to hang on to is not peace. The thing they're trying to hang on to is not good relationships. It is this score. And I've seen friend after friend after family member taking call after call of people who are making decisions that are not only a net negative, but a net catastrophe for their life, for this one wild life that we have to live, all in service to propping up this score. And it's so hard to unhook from it. And so the thing I would challenge you guys on is y'all have to come up with a new identity, because your identity has been
0: FICO score.
1: Forget how much money we make. Forget that we live in one of the most beautiful places in the world. Forget that we're crushing it and paying off this house. Your identity has never been in peace. It's never been in freedom. It's been in this arbitrary number
0: that the bank gave you.
1: Somebody imposed
0: on
1: you.
0: You got a tattoo at Bank of America.
1: Yeah, congratulations.
0: It's a bad idea.
1: Congratulations.
0: Yeah, it's a bad idea.
1: So I echo Dave's sentiment. Dance in the streets. You are free. Y'all get to decide what you do next. Not a bank, not a car dealership. Y'all do. Y'all have won. You're free. You have a paid-off house in one of the most desirable places to live on the planet. You won. Celebrate that. Don't lament it. Don't mourn it.
0: Yeah, and don't go take out a car loan to get your FICO score up.
1: Yeah, I mean, just think how madness that is.
0: I mean, this is like, why do you get a FICO score?
1: We should.
0: Why do you take? You know, why do you tell an 18-year-old to get a credit card? Oh, so they can get their FICO score up. Why? So they can get a car loan. Why? So they can get their FICO score up. Why? So they can get a mortgage. Why? So they can get another mortgage. Why? It's like a dog chasing its tail.
1: I think we should have a little thing in the Every Dollar app that says, "This is how much you paid this month for that score."
0: Ooh.
1: Because if you calculate, like, I had never considered that until you just said that. That a high FICO score, a high credit rating, costs you lots and lots and lots of money.
0: It does.
1: In interest.
0: There's no possible other way.
1: So
0: it's impossible to create a FICO score without paying
1: interest. We have this self-imposed. This is even more rich, Dave. This is worse than a car lease, where they have a depreciating asset that they rent to me for a year, and they charge me for every mile I go over, and then I give it back to them in perfect condition, and then they sell it. So they just offloaded the depreciation to me. This is a better move, where somebody created a score, and then they create a fee that you pay me so I can give you this score, and that fee is all these interest payments you're going to make to me over the next, and me and my friends, over the next 5, 10, 15, 20, 30, 45 years of your life.
0: And get this, the name of the organization is Fair Isaac.
1: Incredible. It's rich.

0: You know, one of the first things I discovered working in the financial world is how absolutely devastating it is when the breadwinner of a family dies. 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
2: Here's a look at Lincoln's first forecast. Slight chance of thunderstorms tonight, otherwise partly cloudy skies. Lows dip down to about 73, winds out of the northeast, 5 to 10 miles an hour. Slight chance of thunderstorms tomorrow, high level off around 93. A blend of clouds and sun. I'm weatherology meteorologist Ray Miller on KFOR-FM, 101.5 and 1240 AM, online at KFORnow.com. Currently, it's 91 degrees.
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0: One of the biggest mistakes people make is thinking they can skip having a will because they're like young or healthy or they don't own anything or whatever. Hey, a will, everybody dies. A will helps protect your family. It gives clear instructions. It can keep your loved ones from having to guess what you wanted during a difficult time. If you're ready to create one, go to mamabearlegal.com. And if you're not sure where to start, text quiz to us, quiz, at 33789. And we'll help you figure out whether you need an attorney or whether Mama Bear Legal Forms has a standard form that'll walk you right through it very inexpensively. But everyone that is 18 years old or older needs a will, period. Period. It's not expensive, and it doesn't take up your whole life to put it together, and it does not increase your chances of dying.
14: I don't want to do a will. I might die.
0: You're going to die. We just don't know when.
15: And by the way, this isn't just an ad for us. When I left Texas and I moved to Tennessee, there was a gap because I had to get a new will. The people I called was Mama Bear Wills just to make sure I had a will, my wife had a will, so that in this transition time before we had to go sit down with an estate planner and do all that nonsense, like that we were, my kids were taken care of. Yeah. Like that's who, this is who I called in my house. Yeah. So they're good folks, man.
0: And it's easy.
15: Yeah, it was so
0: it's
15: simple.
0: Really not. It's not, a, it's not, you know, it's like, signing all these papers is troublesome. If it's on DocuSign, it takes about 45 seconds.
15: Yeah.
0: I mean, click, click, click, click, click. Now, if you want to read it all and go to sleep three times, it takes some time. But, I mean, and you need to read your will over. I don't mean that. But I'm talking about this is not, it's not a cumbersome process. It's very set up. MamaBearLegal.com. Megan is in Hartford, Connecticut. Hi, Megan. Welcome to the Ramsey Show.
16: Hi, my husband and I are longtime listeners and doers, so we're excited to talk to you guys.
0: Well, thank you. How can we help?
16: So we wanted to know, how do we capitalize on our budget when our income comes in, like, little by little daily versus, like a regular weekly or bi-weekly, like, lump sum? Should we take money from our emergency fund to kind of build up our account? That way it doesn't continuously get low?
0: No. We don't do okay. That one. So what is your income on an annual basis?
16: On an annual, it's about $80,000.
0: Okay, so we don't have a shortage of income. It's just wacky.
16: No. Exactly.
0: It's coming in from 14 places in 14 directions, and it's just hard to keep up with.
16: It feels like that. We own an LLC, and my husband is a pianist and private music instructor, and so he has about 35 students, so it kind of comes in the student this day or 10
0: students.
16: Oh,
0: wait a minute. That is not your budget. That's the business's budget. That's
16: yes,
0: the problem.
16: Yes.
0: Okay, so let's stop.
16: Yeah.
0: So what he needs to do is the LLC needs its own checking account.
16: We do have that.
0: And 100% of the fees that he receives go into that checking account. Nothing
16: right.
0: comes out of that checking account that's not a business expense. Other than paying him.

0: Okay.
1: Correct.
0: So if he buys supplies for the business, it comes out of that checking account. You don't buy groceries out of the LLC account. So
1: no,
0: then
1: that
0: account
1: that.
0: Should have some buildup.
1: Mm-hmm.
0: If every time I sold a book, I tried to put it in my budget, I would lose my mind. Instead, it goes into the business account here at Ramsey, and then once a month, you don't want to do that often. You want to do it twice a month in your situation, maybe. But once a month, we run a profit and loss statement on this business, and I know how much I made. Right?
1: Okay.
0: So you need to collect all these little sources of income, all these little students, and throw them into one account. Other than his piano business, do you have an income?
1: Yes. So the $80,000 is the piano business, but he also has a W-2 and a 1099 as well.
0: What's the 1099?
1: That's about $10,000 annually.
0: What is it?
1: Oh, sorry. It's he's a music director at our church.
0: Okay. All right. So that's self-employed income as well. Honestly, what I would do is just throw that into the LLC when it comes in.
1: Okay.
0: Now, when we look at the LLC, and you look at it every 2 weeks, and you say, there's, I don't know, I'll make up a number, $5,000 in the account. How much do I need to leave in the account to keep the LLC operating? $1,000, so we can pull $4,000 out. When we pull money out of the LLC to bring it home, maybe once every 2 weeks, you pull out a fourth of that amount and set it aside for taxes because you're supposed to be doing quarterly estimates on this LLC with the IRS. So if I'm pulling out $4,000, I'm going to write a check to me for $3,000 and put it in my personal account and use that for my every dollar budget. I'm going to take $1,000 and I'm going to put it in a separate savings account named taxes. And then once a quarter, I'm going to have the money to pay my quarterly estimate taxes and I won't get behind with the IRS.
1: Okay.
0: So three or four different pieces moving here. Number one, we're going to put all the money in the LLC. Once every 2 weeks, we're going to pull money out of the LLC, whatever, and leave a small amount in there just enough to operate, because it doesn't cost him a lot to operate this.
1: Oh, no, not at all.
0: Yeah, and so we just leave $500 in there or whatever, pull everything else out and bring it home, a fourth of which goes away for withholding on yourself as if you were a W-2, okay, so that you got the money to do your quarterly interest, then that amount goes into your taxes, and that's going to be a fairly steady flow of income for your every dollar budget because he usually has approximately the same students every month.
1: Yeah.
0: So it's going to be a fairly predictable on a monthly basis then or a biweekly basis. And that's how you'll use your every dollar budget. So the problem is you're running your business out of your hip pocket. And that will drive you crazy. And it's hard to run the business that way well. It's hard to keep your taxes paid well. And you get into all kinds of other stuff. So just open a separate checking account for the LLC. Run the business as if it was someone else's business. And you're that true to the income and the expenses. And then when you get ready to bring home the profit, you calculate how much you need to leave in there.
2: Would you run, and I guess this is just for W-2 folks, but I'm thinking back to when I was a professor, when I was working in higher ed, I'd have my W-2 because I've had my home-based university, but I would teach classes at other places, and I would get 1099s from some of those places. Would you run the W-2 straight into the family checking account?
0: Yes.
2: Because that taxes have already been pulled out of that.
0: That's a completely different subject.
2: Okay.
0: But the 1099s, it's easier. You got to pull taxes out of it.
2: No, I think you're right. I like that.
0: So the way to pull taxes out of it in her case is to form an LLC.
2: Let's do it all at once.
0: But if you're doing three little side hustles and they're 1099, they're not a lot of money.
2: No,
0: I wouldn't screw with all this. I'd just set some money aside in a sinking fund for taxes and your every dollar budget.
2: Yeah.
0: But I mean, if you do four other side hustle gigs or something,
2: sure,
0: freelance things, that's not a big thing. But where you've got she's got like 25 or 30 students.
2: Yeah,
0: I mean, this drives you nuts.
2: Yeah, because that's 25 or 30 Venmos or checks all dumping in there every other week or every other couple days, plus the 10th. So, yeah, keeping it in one place, that seems to be pretty simple because you'd always have one place to look for all the numbers.
0: And the side benefit of all this, too, not only is your taxes paid, but the other benefit is now you actually have some numbers to look at to see how the business is doing.
2: There you go.
0: You can actually look at what's called a profit and loss statement then and go, oh, this business is making this much profit. But when you mix it in with the groceries, you can't tell.
2: Do you find businesses, when they do this,

0: and they've either been drawing a salary or not. What's most common? They realize, oh, this business is not doing as well as we thought, or it's doing way better than we thought.
1: I find both.
0: Okay.
1: Find both. Usually, though, there'll be a hint when they call here. Like, I can't figure out how to do this. We keep running out of money. The business isn't doing well.
0: It's not doing as great.
1: But in her case, you heard the abundance in the way she asked the question.
0: Yeah.
1: And I'm like, oh, they got plenty of money. I said, what's your income? Oh, $80,000. Okay, there's the answer. Business is already doing okay. That's $80,000 worth of piano lessons.
0: That's yeah.
1: Pretty dead gum good. And so, you know, that's what can happen there. What I find more often than either one of those questions is they're not paying their taxes and they get in trouble.
0: Yep.
1: You look up and you got a $20,000 tax bill from the IRS and you got no money set aside and you didn't pay your quarterly estimates, which will get you an extra penalty.
0: Yeah.

0: Hey guys, George Camel here. So you're thinking about buying or selling your home, and you probably have a million questions. I get it. It's a weird time in the market right now, and where do you go to find weird answers? Usually the internet. And maybe you find yourself on Reddit, searching for answers only to be left confused. And let's be real, there's a reason. Reddit is the unregulated armpit of the internet. 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
9: Antonio, or Antonia, is with us, if I've got that right, in Baton Rouge. Is it Antonia?
10: Antonia, yes.
9: Okay.
10: Everyone
9: calls
10: me Tony, though.
9: I got close. All right. How can I help?
10: Well, my day's side hustle has, over the last 8 years, grown into a business that turns over about $1 million.
9: Whoa.
10: Which seems great, but it seems to cost as much to run it as it does make, and I worry that I'm not doing anything right, and we are surviving, not thriving.
9: Hmm. Okay.
10: I need your help.
9: Okay. And how many team members do you have?
10: 21 part-time.
9: Mm-hmm.
10: Two of us are full-time. And, well, I'm all the time, but you know what that's.
9: Yeah, you're all the time. Yeah. And who's the other one? Your husband?
10: No, he has a real job, bless him. It's our marketing and scheduler.
9: Okay, and why are all the people part-time?
10: Because the kind of we specialize in employing women who want to work while they've got children at home. So we offer 30 hours a week, 9 to 3:30, so that they can put their kids on the school buses and be home when they get home.
9: Why? Why does that serve your business? I understand it serves their problem, but how does that help you?
10: Three kinds of, we do cleaning. So we do residential cleaning. So after 6 hours, a tired cleaner doesn't make a good cleaner.
9: Okay.
10: So also families have their children coming off the school buses, so they kind of want us gone as well.
9: Okay. Do you have a good accounting system?
10: We use QuickBooks.
9: Yeah, do you have a good accounting system? Do you know what's going on with the money? Like, can you tell me, if you made if you brought in $1 million gross revenue, what was your net taxable income last year?
10: I know what we made after it was 67, so that was after taxes and everything else. That's what we supposedly have in the bank.
9: $67,000.
10: Yeah, I know.
9: Okay, so do you have, so one of two problems is all there could be. One is you're underpriced versus what your labor cost is. Or your administrative, something on the side that has nothing to do with the cleaning, has gotten out of control. Like you're spending a whole bunch of money on ads or something's gotten out of control.
10: I think we're just not paying attention because I'm so busy working in the business. And I, you know, we need something, we go get it.
9: Mm-hmm.
10: I mean, trust me, when you clean toilets for a living,
9: I know you're working hard. I wasn't questioning that. But this, here's the thing. There's a couple. I'm going to send you a copy of my latest book called Building a Business You Love. It's the five stages of business. The first stage of business is the treadmill stage where you run, and that's you.
10: Yes.
9: You're stuck. It's chaotic. It's out of control. It's rewarding because there's a lot of energy going out, a lot of energy going in. A lot of stuff is happening. But when you get home at night, you flop back on the couch. Your spouse says, "What'd you do today?" And you say, "I have no idea." Right?
10: Are you in my house?
9: No, that's standard. It's what I did when I started. Yeah. It's what everyone does when they start. But you've got to get off the treadmill stage. So here's the couple things you have to do off the treadmill stage. Thing one is your time management of you.
10: Okay.
9: You have to get above this business and look down on it rather than being overwhelmed by it.
10: Right.
9: The waves are crashing in on you, and I want you to climb up in the lifeguard tower and look down on the waves.
10: Yes, sir.
9: And that requires some time management and setting aside some time for you to be running the business instead of the business running you.
10: Right.
9: There's a book called E-Myth by Michael Gerber that I read 25 or 35 years ago, and it's an incredible book. Michael became a friend later. And the thesis of the E-Myth is to learn to work on your business, not just in your business.
10: Gotcha.
9: And that's what you're not doing. You're just working it. This business is running you. You're not running it.
10: Yes.
9: But the only reason is because you become successful.
10: Right.
9: But the way to level up and take it to the next stage is start to hire some full-time people who help you run and organize the business and iron the wrinkles out, get the chaos calmed down, and let's get this pricing structure right where we're charging enough to justify the monthly or the hourly rate of these

0: moms that you're employing.
1: Right.
0: And by the way, I think it's very cool that you're able to put those people that need a job to work. That's very neat. And you're going to get a good supply of good human beings with what you're doing there. I think that's cool. And go ahead.
1: We try and pay as much in 30 hours as someone could get in a dead-end job in 40 hours. So
0: well, they're working their tail ends off, and that's very cool. But then you need to charge the customer enough that you make money. $67,000 on $1 million sucks.
1: Yes, I know.
0: Okay? Needs to be $250,000 on $1 million.
1: I feel like Rick Moranis feeding themselves to Audrey the clown.
2: And Antonio, let me tell you this. The last university I was at before I came to work here, I did a performance evaluation before I left the university a few months before. It was my annual review. I had one needs improvement. Can I tell you what it is?
1: Go for it.
2: My supervisor, a guy I have high respect for, he's a good man, he said, you have to stop running into every burning building. And I said, what do you mean? And he said, you're the leader of all of these folks, you have people that run into burning buildings now. I need you back here looking at the entire operation while something's happening.
0: Yeah, one of the symptoms of the treadmill is you're a fireman.
2: That's right. And here's the thing. My identity was shaped by I'll run into any burning building.
1: Right.
2: And I had to change my identity to I'm going to love the people running into those buildings well and make sure they're all right. And that was a switch for me, right?
0: It's called leadership.
2: Yeah. And so you probably love the activity, the action, getting there, even scrubbing a toilet every now and then. You like meeting with those women, right? You love that. That's not your job anymore.
1: No.
2: Now your job is making sure this whole ship keeps going.
0: Yeah. So you're at a normal metamorphosis of a business. But you're going to stay there, and you're going to kill yourself, and you're going to burn out if you don't level up. Because while you can get to the treadmill stage, you cannot maintain it indefinitely. You cannot run on this treadmill the way you're running 5 years from now and make $67,000 on $1 million. You're going to hit a wall. You're going to mess up. Something's going to lose $67,000, and you're going to wish you'd never done this thing. So you've got to level up, get above it, put some administrative things in place, some leadership things in place, iron the wrinkles out, get the P&L going, and raise your stinking prices. And let's get this thing going. I'd rather you make $950,000 instead of $1 million, and go ahead and make about $200,000 profit on that. That'd make me a lot happier. I'm not worried about your gross. I'm worried about your net. This is not a hobby. Net is what matters. So,
2: and if out of the kindness of your heart, and that's really what this is, you want to take care of a certain type of employee, which you've selected. I love it. And you have in your head, I'm going to pay them 40 hours wages for 30 hours a week. You're allowed to do that as a boss. But if you go out of business, all of them are unemployed. And so sometimes saying, I would love to be able to pay them 40 hours for only 30 hours, but I can do 31 hours instead of 30 because I need to keep this whole thing moving. Sometimes the longer term lens on this is I've got to think of all of us keeping this thing going, not what I can do right this second. Does that make sense?
0: It could be, and it could be that what happens oftentimes when we're coaching small businesses, we find this, and I remember this. When you need revenue, you take everybody.
2: Yeah.
0: And so you end up with these high maintenance customers that 2% of your customers burn up 98% of your energy because they're idiots.
2: Oh, so her getting above the business and looking down might be, I'm gonna fire 10 clients.
0: And, well, the way I'm gonna fire them is I'm gonna raise my prices.
2: Ah.
0: And they're gonna quit.
2: Yeah.
0: So, because the juice ain't worth the squeeze for this guy. He's driving me nuts.
2: And you those know? 10% might.
0: But when you're first building, you're like, I have to take everybody. I got it. But all business is good business. And that's not true. Because 2% of the public should be institutionalized. And so, you know, you just have to look and go, there's 2% of you people I don't want as customers. Y'all drive me nuts.
2: 2% is pretty generous.
0: Yeah, that's pretty nice. But, well, that's what we called them. We used to call them 2%ers.
2: There's a great comedian who said, I don't buy the employment rates in this country. I guarantee you. He's like, I travel the country. 96% of this country is not employable. About 15% is.

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3: From ABC News, I'm Chuck Severson. Iran's proxies are taking up the fight with U.S. ally Saudi Arabia. ABC's Marcus Moore.
4: With tensions in the Gulf region already at a high level, the Iran-backed Houthi rebels claiming responsibility for a deadly strike on a Saudi oil facility in the Yemeni Red Sea port of Mocha. At least 7 people were killed. The attack raising fears that the Houthis will try to further disrupt sea traffic in the region at a time when Iran has all but shut down the Strait of Hormuz.
3: While Iranian officials say no active negotiations are underway, President Trump, in an interview with Axios, says the U.S. is semi-negotiating with Iran. More calls for Ohio Republican Congressman Max Miller to drop out of his reelection race. He denies allegations of abuse. Potentially interesting primaries Tuesday, says ABC News national correspondent Stephen Portnoy in Washington.
5: The Democratic primaries in Minnesota and Wisconsin are two races I'll have my eyes on Tuesday. Those are statewide contests in the Midwest. You have a Senate seat in Minnesota, a governor's race in Wisconsin, that again show the battle now going on between progressives and moderates. And clearly progressives feel that the wind is at their back, especially after Abdul Al-Sayed's victory in the Senate primary in Michigan last week.
3: Moderate Democrats announcing a major ad campaign targeting the Democratic Socialists of America. Progressive Democrats are responding, including New York Congresswoman Alexandria Ocasio-Cortez on ABC's This Week.
6: We believe in respecting the outcomes of elections and governing democratically.
3: AOC is seen as a leading Democrat in the party, according to party officials. Remains of the two pilots killed in the Friday crash of a firefighting helicopter in Utah have been recovered. Don Nelson, the second winningest coach in NBA history, who won 5 championships as a player with the Boston Celtics, died today. He was 86. Also served as general manager of 3 teams, Milwaukee, Dallas, and Golden State. You're listening to ABC News.
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3: On the second phase of President Trump's Gaza ceasefire agreement, Hamas says it remains committed, despite Prime Minister Netanyahu saying today that Israel would reject it. ABC News Deputy Political Director Ben Siegel.
12: Israel has continued to strike Hamas throughout the ceasefire. And they are unwilling to give up that leverage. I think it's also notable that this is all coming amid a political season in Israel. This fall, Prime Minister Netanyahu will be up for re-election. He is facing some strong opposition.
3: The alleged leader of an Irish organized crime gang has been extradited to Ireland from Dubai today, accused of running an international drug smuggling and money laundering empire. Ongoing concern about the salmonella outbreak in more than two dozen states. The Ag Department says meat products that contain recalled jalapenos were sold at Kroger, Walmart, Albertsons, and other grocery stores. This after the lettuce recall linked to a parasitic stomach bug. ABC News medical contributor Dr. Alok Patel.
13: When in doubt, buy frozen vegetables or cook them to make sure that you are reducing your risk of getting this nasty stomach bug.
3: Dr. Patel, in the curious but skeptical department, this story from ABC's Stephanie Officer.
14: A Gallup survey found about one in five U.S. adults in the past year looked for financial advice from artificial intelligence. But fewer than 3 in 10 adults overall admit they have any confidence in AI's fiscal expertise. The survey was conducted in partnership with financial services firm Edward Jones.
3: Chuck Sievertson, ABC News.
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0: Welcome back to the Ramsey Show in the Fair Winds Credit Union studio. Dr. John Deloney is my co-host today. I'm Dave Ramsey. Michelle is in Los Angeles. Hi, Michelle. How are you?
1: Hi, Dave and John. I'm good. How are you?
0: Better than we deserve. What's up?
1: I first just want to say thank you for your ministry. You've really changed my outlook on money, and I appreciate it so much.
0: Thank
1: you. I'll jump right to my question. My husband and I have a daughter. She's 5. She has autism. She's not exactly severe, but she's still considered nonverbal at this point. She's pretty awesome. She's made a lot of progress in the last 2 years, but I was wondering, in addition to following the baby steps, what are some steps we can take to help plan for her financial future? I know you mentioned special needs trust just in segments I've listened to, but I was wondering if you could elaborate on that.
0: Sure.
1: And what you would do if you woke up in my shoes.
0: Sure. Well, first and foremost, there's only one or a couple of little moves that you're going to make that are different. Everything else is the best and the highest and best thing you can do is just become wealthy using the baby steps, because then that wealth can be left to her to take care of her. It's that simple.
1: Right.
0: Okay. Now, a special needs trust needs to be a part of your will, and the special needs trust would be formed upon the death of both you and your husband.
1: Okay.
0: So that takes care of the child in the event of the death of the parents. Okay. And this child is, the difference is the child's not going to need care till 18. She's maybe, we don't know yet, but she might need care her whole life.
1: Right. That's the tricky part. We just don't really know yet.
0: Yeah. Yeah. So I've got a really, really good friend I had lunch with today who has a 35-year-old Downs son who lives with them and will his whole life. And he's a wonderful guy. But he's going to be with mom and dad his whole life. And so he has set up a trust like we're talking about. Okay? Now, a special needs trust activates upon the death of both of the parents. It's not formed until then. And then money needs to be in that trust that the income off of that investment will take care of this child for life. Okay?
1: Okay.
0: So as an example, let's just make up a number. Okay?

0: it has to run the length of the child's life, not just until they're 18, okay? And not just until the spouse dies. That's not what we're dealing with. So this is, has to run a lot longer, so it has to be very secure. So until you have $1 million in mutual funds to leave into the trust, you buy term life insurance.
1: Okay, we did that.
0: That the beneficiary is the special needs trust.
1: Oh, okay.
0: And you give the, okay, name the, you can give the child's name, we'll call her Ann. Okay, so Ann's trust is the special need, Ann's special needs trust is the beneficiary of $1 million term life policy until I have $1 million to put in there.
1: Okay.
0: And you'll have $1 million.
1: Do I need a lawyer to set up a special needs trust?
0: I'm sorry?
1: Do I need a lawyer to set up a special needs trust?
0: You can do it at Mama Bear Legal Forms if you want, or you can get a lawyer to do it. But again, you're not actually setting it up. You're setting up for it to be set up if both of you die.
1: Oh, okay.
0: It only starts when both of you die.
1: Okay.
0: And then the next.
1: That makes sense, actually. I'm glad I called.
0: Now, the next piece of it, then, is you have to name a trustee that's going to manage the money. And in the trust, you can dictate how the money's to be managed. So
1: okay.
0: We had a similar thing for our children when they were minors that expired when they were no longer minors, okay, called it just a family trust. Upon our death, the family trust was going to be formed, and I named the trustee to manage the money. And in that trust, I said it's to be invested in the four types of mutual funds that we talk about on Ramsey, okay?
1: Mm-hmm.
0: And I had term life insurance funding it until I had enough money to fund it, and then I canceled the term life insurance and because there's that much money in my 401k or whatever, all right?
1: Right.
0: And so if you've got $1 million in your 401k, you can name the beneficiary on your 401k actually to be the secondary beneficiary. The primary beneficiary would be your spouse. The secondary beneficiary upon the death of you and your spouse would be Ann's trust.
1: Okay, so first husband, then...
0: Yeah, because you don't... Until both of you die, there is no special needs trust. It doesn't exist.
1: Right.
0: It's just authorized.
1: Okay.
0: And that's all. And so, but the trick is funding it with term life until you can fund it with real money out of your retirement or whatever else you want to. Because honestly, if you have three other children, Ann, we're going to call her, is going to get all the money... Until Ann has enough money before the kids get any, the other kids get any. And
1: yeah,
0: that's
1: I was wondering
0: fair.
1: About that too. Okay.
0: That's
1: okay.
0: Fair. Because they're able to go earn their life, earn a living, and we're going to take care of their sister.
1: Right.
0: That's fine.
1: That makes sense.
0: Yeah. We don't have to give everybody a third and Ann not have enough. That's not okay. You know, that's not what we're doing. So, anyway, but all of this activates upon both of your deaths. So buy term life insurance, name the name of her trust as the beneficiary, pick a trustee in the trust, tell the trustee what you want the money, how you want it invested. Otherwise, they'll put it in a stupid CD.
1: Yeah, no CD.
0: And then it's going to eat your lunch. It's going to eat itself out from the inside, okay, because it won't have enough money coming in to take care of her. All right, and so you've got to be invested at a good enough rate that you can pull off the amount that you're planning to pull off, okay? So set that up, and then the secondary piece is who's going to be her guardian. It doesn't have to
1: right.
0: be the same person that's watching the money. As a matter of fact, it's kind of cool if it's not the same person.
1: Okay. I hadn't thought about that. Okay.
0: If the caretaker also has the purse string, sometimes it gets weird.
1: Yeah, messy.
0: Yeah. Yeah, they start justifying and rationalizing and all these things. And so we had an aunt and uncle... Yeah, we had an aunt and uncle that would take care of our minor children, and then we had another person that was going to take care of the money, and they were directed to send that aunt and uncle effectively child support out of the money.
1: Oh.
0: Okay? Every month. And so the guardian has a guaranteed income to take care of Ann. So,
1: okay.
0: And they don't have to worry about investing. They just got to take care of Ann.
1: Okay. That makes sense.
0: Yeah. You're a great mom.
2: Yeah.
1: Oh, thank you.
0: The number
1: thank
0: of people that even think
1: so
0: about
1: much.
0: How to do this stuff is really close to zero. I'm very proud of you. Congratulations. But it does activate a different parenting gear when you have one that needs some extra help.

0: Hey guys, George here. I love the movies Angel makes because they always deliver great entertainment. And I want to tell you about their newest movie coming out August 14th, The Brink of War. 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

0: call and question here on the show, but we can't. If you got a money question and you want an answer for your situation, head on over to our website. 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It is not polluted by TikTok or Reddit. It has actual common sense in there from one of us. 3 years of this show dumped in there, transcripts. All the books we've written dumped in there. All the thousands of articles on our website on different money issues, all dumped in there. It can answer your question in a uniquely Ramsey way, and no one else can. And it's free. If you want to ask your question from Ask Ramsey, the awesome free AI tool loaded with only Ramsey answers, you can do that at Ramsey Solutions, or you can click the link in the description. Go check it out. It's pretty stinking cool. The only thing I do want them to get it where it's a little more smart, I like. Got a little more sarcasm.
1: Yeah, I think they've dialed that back a bit.
0: Yeah, it just doesn't feel like me. Oh, it's not just me.
1: You should be able to push a button. Like, who do you want to respond
0: to
1: your answer?
0: You know, my brightest technology invention is I think you should be able to change Siri's voice to your wife's voice.
1: Why?
0: So when you're getting directions going down the road, it feels authentic.
1: No. I like a gentle British woman saying, encouraging me to turn, not my wife grabbing the side of the car going, turn!
0: They're the same thing.
1: You're nuts.
0: Brenda's in Houston. Hey, Brenda, what's up?
2: Hi, how are y'all doing?
0: Way better than we deserve. Well, how can we help?
2: We have four married adult children, and they, one of our daughters wants little to do with us anymore, and she has asked us not to contact her.
0: Why?
2: I'm not sure.
0: Yeah, you are.
2: I'm not sure if she's... Well, I think she blames us for some stuff. There was some abuse in her marriage, and she's getting divorced, and it's... Now there's blaming us.
0: Okay. All right.
2: So, I don't know what all's going on there.
0: Gotcha. I understand.
2: So anyway, our hope is that she will want to be part of our family again.
0: Mm-hmm.
2: And so we're revising our wills, mm-hmm. and our wish is that she would get her portion of the inheritance. But right now, I don't want to give her anything because she's pretty much left.
0: Mm-hmm.
2: So my question is, do we put conditions that she would need to meet to access her portion of the inheritance? I don't want to write her out, but I do want some conditions on it, and I don't want her siblings to have to decide.
0: No, I would not have them deciding anything.
2: No.
0: That's not fair. It's not fair to them.
2: Correct.
0: They become the bad guy then, and she's good at naming other people as bad guys. We already know that. So,
2: right.
0: I think I want to reframe the discussion.
2: Okay.
0: This feels like that she lost her birthright, and that is not the case. Because when you decide what you decide to do with the money that you own, you are in zero way ethically, morally, or spiritually obligated to leave it to your children. It's your money. They have zero moral, ethical, or spiritual rights to your money. All of them. Not just the one that's astray.
2: Okay.
0: Let's start with that. They don't have any rights.
2: Okay.
0: So you're not able to punish them, and this feels like your feelings are hurt, and they should be hurt. I hear the pain in your voice, and there should be pain there, because an adult kid who's misbehaving at this level, it hurts for their mom and their dad.
2: Yes.
0: And I don't want you to do this out of emotion or punishment. Instead, what I would do, and what I have done with our will, is that I am not leaving you my money to, because you're entitled to it. I'm leaving it to you because I think you're the best possible manager of God's provision. And if the way that you treat your siblings or the way you treat your parents is an indicator that you're not a person of character, then you are disqualified as someone who I'm going to leave God's money to manage. I'm managing it for God. I don't think God wants me to let his money be managed by someone who's out of control.

0: That's not punishment. Yep. That's stewardship.
1: Correct.
0: And that's a different emotion. It's reacting out of a different set of emotions. So it could be that, let's say, the kid was doing heroin. Okay?
1: Yeah.
0: Well, you can't leave a heroin addict $1 million. It'll kill them because they will go buy a whole bunch of heroin and overdose.
1: Correct.
0: So we're doing them a favor. It's an act of love to not leave someone who's got character issues a big pile of money because it magnifies their character issues. Okay?
1: Okay.
0: And so it's not like, well, you don't call me at Christmas time and you never call me on Mother's Day, so I'm cutting you out of the will. That's a way different discussion. And I really wouldn't frame it that way in your mind for your mental health. I would just say, I'm leaving the money to the people that I can trust are going to manage it in a way that I will be proud of. And someday, if you're back in our lives, we'll change the will again. But I wouldn't leave any provision for her to be back in until you put her back in while you're alive.
1: That just sounds wrong.
0: Why?
1: It
0: sounds wrong to you because you think she's entitled to money. I don't think she's entitled to a freaking dime. And I don't think your other three kids are entitled to a freaking dime. It's your choice.
1: Yes.
0: They're not entitled. You're operating from a framework that you're morally reprehensible if you don't leave your children money. That is not true. Now, I actually am leaving my kids almost all of our money. But they're all functioning, high-functioning, spiritual, character-filled people.
1: Okay, so am I hearing you correct where I don't put her in it at all?
0: I would not put her in it at all until she changes, and then I would change the will.
1: Okay.
0: Because otherwise someone else is going to have to administer your punishment after you're gone.
1: What if it was more like she had to have a job, she had to be doing the baby steps, where it wasn't really a character thing?
0: It's a character thing when you cut your parents out.
1: Yes,
0: and then
1: is.
0: You want their money.
1: I agree.
0: You know, if you won't talk to me, you lose the right to my money. Hello.
1: Yeah.
0: That's pretty simple. For me to leave you money and you won't talk to me is a fairly inconsistent construction. I mean, that's weird. But you have a broken heart as a mother.
1: I do.
0: And I don't want you to function from that broken heart. I want you to reset the framework on this. John, help me here, please.
2: Yeah, the only thing I would add is I think it's important for you and for your husband to be reflective. When your daughter said, I'm going through this bad divorce, and for whatever reason, let's frame it negatively because we're going to be on your side on this call. She's just kind of spun out and she's trying to blame anybody and everybody for her misfortune and her broken relationship. And she said, I don't want y'all in my life. This is all your fault. I'm out. In that pain and heartbreak, if your first thought to reestablish your footing was, well, then I'm taking you out of my will. I'm going to find a way to hurt you back. As a parent, I would challenge both of us on that impulse. You get what I'm saying? Because that impulse is that impulse to try to go feel big and strong again, like to regain our footing, it's all that's doing is taking a giant step over the chasm that is grief, that my daughter doesn't want to have a relationship with me right now for whatever reason.
0: Yeah.
2: Dave's right. Nobody's, if you gave all of your money to a local homeless shelter, your kids couldn't say, my parents are terrible people. They could say, oh, we really wanted that money, or we were hoping to get it, sure. But you'd be doing what you wanted to do with your money. And so Dave's right. You're not in debt to your kids, right? And if you want to set stipulations for who gets your money, you get to do that.

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2: Here's a look at Lincoln's first forecast. Slight chance of thunderstorms tonight, otherwise partly cloudy skies. Lows dip down to about 73, winds out of the northeast, 5 to 10 miles an hour. Slight chance of thunderstorms tomorrow, high level off around 93, a blend of clouds and sun. I'm weatherology meteorologist Ray Miller on KFOR-FM, 101.5 and 1240 AM, online at KFORnow.com. 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
3: Hi, this is Jeff Mall with Visit Lincoln. The month of July has passed, and the arrival of August marks the return of thousands of children to school. But there's still plenty of time to enjoy summer, including vibrant music and an outdoor entertainment landscape. Pinewood Bowl, a scenic outdoor venue featuring theater performances and concerts, has several upcoming shows, including The Black Crows, Foreigner, Joe Bonamassa with Government Mule, and John Mulaney with Mike Birbiglia. 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The Stransky Park Music Series, as well as the Friday Nights Live Concert Series at South Point Pavilions. 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
4: So one of the icons on one of the national treasures on the stage of history that developed what we now call the self-improvement movement or whatever, motivational speakers, one of the very first that received rock star status was a guy named Zig Ziglar. And if you never heard Zig Ziglar, you should look him up immediately and start watching and listening to Zig Ziglar. If you're my age, he was, the equivalent literally of the Beatles, but in that world, you know, it was absolutely incredible. And many years ago, my friend, a guy who became my friend, Tom Ziglar, picked up the phone and called Nashville, living in Dallas, and said, "Hey, I don't know if you guys have ever heard of Zig Ziglar, but he and my mom listen to the Dave Ramsey Show every day. And if Dave's ever down here, they'd like to have dinner with him." And I'm like, "I'll be there tomorrow." And because to get to meet, you know, this iconic figure was incredible. So we went down, and I think you were with us. I'm pretty sure, and one of your sisters and your mom was with us. And we go to this little Italian joint, in a strip center.
5: Yes.
4: And it was Zig's favorite restaurant. It wasn't much of a restaurant.
5: No, it was. Mom and Dad loved that place.
4: Actually, the food was good. The food was good. It was not fancy.
5: You would not know that that was a place to go.
4: No, it was not the place to go. And I wouldn't have thought it would have been where I would have met a childhood icon. And that began a friendship between Tom and I and Zig and I and your sisters and I. And because I had been following his material since I was young. Mom and Dad were in the real estate business growing up. And then I had the pleasure of interviewing Zig about 20 years ago, long form, when he turned 80, on one of our stages. And we taped that. I hadn't watched it in almost 20 years, and I pulled it up and watched it knowing you guys were coming up here, and it still sings. The old hits, they still play.
5: That's right. You know, truth never changes.
4: Yeah, it's pretty incredible. So Tom and his sisters got in touch with me, and Zig's 100th birthday, he passed away a few years ago, his 100th birthday is coming up this fall, and they asked if we could use the Ramsey Event Center to have a huge event with a lot of speakers, a lot of today's best speakers. Brian Buffini and I are among them that are going to be speaking at this event October the 16th, and we're furnishing the venue, and the Ziglar organization is doing the event, of course. But it's absolutely going to be incredible. We're excited about it, Tom. Thanks for helping us.
5: Yeah.
4: Thanks for letting us be the host, I guess.
5: What a blessing. We've got 13 speakers who've had a huge impact in their own right, and they all have one thing in common, and that is that Zig Ziglar, his message, his philosophy, inspired them in some way to go into their market and make a difference. And so that's what we're going to be talking about.
4: Well, I've stole so many of his sayings, and I used to credit him, and then I quit at some point, and I thought they were mine. But then the others, I actually do remember most of them as his, but I have to go back, and I go, I forgot that that was his. And it just, I had listened to his tapes over and over and over and over again. It was just ingrained into my brain to say that phrase. Absolutely incredible. So if you've ever heard of The Power of Positive Thinking or Goal Setting or Salesmanship, See You at the Top was his largest book. It was absolutely incredible. And again, we're honored to have this event here. I did have our team pull a couple of clips from that 20-year-old interview. It's only the constant student who is preparing for the future. By the time you get out of college, the information that you learned is obsolete because the world is moving too fast. That's what he said 20 years ago. Boy, how much more true is that
6: today? That's prophetic now.
4: Yeah. Look, fire that clip. Let's watch it.
7: The educated person of today is prepared for a world that no longer exists. It's only the constant student who is preparing for the future.
4: Say that again.

0: It's only the constant student who is preparing for the future. You've got to keep on learning. Incidentally, that also dramatically increases your creativity, because the more you know about anything, then you learn something brand new about it. All of a sudden, a creative idea comes out of that. And when that happens, that's when your value to your family and to yourself and to the company that's working you or employing you really grows.
1: Constant learning. And he did. He always had a book. And he used to say, one of his funny sayings that I have quoted him on is, he said, "I get up every morning and read the Bible, read the newspaper, so I can tell what both sides are doing."
2: Every day.
1: And he said, I always take notes. And one of the most intimidating things was I had about 6,000 people in an arena in Dallas. And he and Miss Jean came to the event, and he sat in the third row while I'm speaking for several hours and
2: took notes.
1: The Zig Ziglar. I mean, that's like you playing guitar in front of Peter Frampton, okay?
3: Yeah, and he's taking pictures of
1: and
3: how
1: he's watching how you do it.
3: how I move my hands.
1: I can't even breathe up there. I'm like, these exact. I just, why don't you come up here and do this? I mean, it was incredible. And so humble and fun, a man of faith and bold with his faith. He told me one night, we were laughing and cutting up. He said, "Dave, you know, if people ask me what I would be if I wasn't a Baptist." I said, "Well, what was that?" And he said, "I'd be ashamed." It was so awesome. All right, let's play this next one, because I think this was even more germane about people skills, because it's still 20 years ago he's saying this. And in the middle of AI, listen to this quote.
4: In today's high-tech environment, out there in the marketplace, what do you think are the most important skills that people need to be able to win?
0: I believe, regardless of what your profession is and what you're doing, I believe with all my heart that your people skills take front and center beyond any doubt at all about it. If you can get along with people, and when I'm talking about that, I'm talking about in the marketplace, but I'm also talking about the home and in the community, because 80% of all the counseling is because of relationship difficulties, you know, a parent, a child, teacher, student, husband, wife, and so forth. And in the marketplace and in the community, how many of us have enough friends? How many of us really are cognizant of the fact that we need people if we're going to be a complete person ourselves?
1: John, that's right up. That's singing your tune.
3: That, I mean, I was just reading an article this morning about a business in California that is the managing owner is AI. It's an AI agent, and it has human employees, but it's an AI agent. And when my son, who's 16, sits down and says, "Dad, like, are there going to be any jobs for me? What do I study in college?" The thing I always come back to is what Zig just said 20 years ago. If you can connect with people, and you can help people exhale when they're in your presence, when you're a net joy to human beings, that's the best shot you got.
2: Absolutely. I asked AI a question. I said, imagine if 10 years from now, robots and AI can do everything better than humans can when it comes to work. What should we start teaching our kids today so they can thrive 10 years from now? And it's this wisdom that Ramsey teaches, that Zig Ziglar taught, and it's really... it's just truth paraphrased from God's word. In a way, I heard a great saying, you know, great preachers, they tell a timeless message in a timely way. And people need wisdom now. They need truth now. There's a lot of knowledge on AI, but there's not wisdom. And the truth is hidden, right?
1: And the people skills, the ability to connect with humans so that that wisdom can be transferred, is it's vital for anything. And, you know, one of the things that... the technology generation struggles with is relational issues.
2: That's right.
1: And loneliness, because whether they're disconnected. And so solving those two things for you, if you're 23, you know, I can teach you a lot of stuff, but if I can teach you to work with people, you'll be okay.
2: Yeah.
1: Yep. And you teach you character, you'll be okay. And teach you to have friends, like John talks about all the time. You know, this loneliness epidemic we have in our culture today. And, you know, pushing that aside. And I it just blew my mind when I'm watching that and going, that's 20-year-old information. And he was 80 sitting there doing that. That's crazy. Tom, honor to call you my friend. And we're looking forward to October the 16th.

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0: Adjust balance and scales are the Lord's. All the weights in the bag are His work. Les Brown says, wanting something is not enough. You must be hungry for it. Your motivation must be absolutely compelling in order to overcome the obstacles that will invariably come your way. I remember watching his videos back when we watched Ziggs too, and he'd say, "You got to be hungry. You got to be hungry." He's a lot of fun,
8: dude. That guy, I would have loved to have seen him live.
0: Zig
8: and
0: Les is alive.
8: Oh, he is.

0: Yeah.
1: Is he still doing events?
0: Yeah, yeah. They're out there somewhere. But I mean, he's got to be in his 80s.
1: I need to go catch a Les Brown event.
0: Yeah, he actually did an introduction for me one time when I was in L.A.
1: Yeah.
0: Yeah, he was, and he was married to somebody like some famous artist at some point. It was amazing. But anyway, he had a great career. And Les was fun. He was part of that old group, though, with Zig, that whole gang. Tony is with us in Detroit, Michigan. Hey, Tony, what's up?
2: Hey, Dave, what's going on? Thanks for taking my call.
0: Sure.
2: So I'm on a baby step one with no savings. I live at home with my parents. I have about $47,000 in debt. I have a video production company business, and that income is not consistent or enough. I work at a gym overnight. My question is, should I get a second job for steady income, or focus on landing better contracts?
0: How old are you?
2: Oh, 28.
0: Okay. How long have you been working the video business?
2: It's been about two years.
0: And what will be your income from the video business, net profit taxable for the year?
2: For this year or for like
0: for this year, for 2026, when we end the year and I look at your books and I say, here's what you spent and here's what you made and there's your net profit, what's it going to say?
2: It's going to be under 10K. Last year we did
0: under 10K.
2: Yeah, we did 56,000 last year, and then this year is just like, this year is pretty much like it's not going great this year.
0: Okay. Well, you definitely need a new job.
1: Not a second job. Yeah,
0: This is at best a side hustle.
2: Mm-hmm.
0: I mean, it's a $10,000. That's $800 a month. That's starvation.
2: Mm-hmm.
0: Yeah. I mean, you know that, right? I'm not telling you something you didn't understand. That's not light. The light's not coming on. You already knew this, right?
2: Mm-hmm. Yeah, I just thought that. I just figured, you know.
0: Yeah,
2: I did great last year.
0: Well, what did you make last year in profit?
2: Well, it was low, but I just knew I could make it was the thing. You know, I started it. I was like, okay, I can make it, but I didn't profit a ton.
0: You haven't made it.
1: What is this?
0: If you were a business unit at Ramsey, we would close you.
2: Right.
1: What is this dream of being a small business owner, of being a videographer? What is this dream costing you in terms of living any sort of semblance of a good life?
0: You have no income and you live with your parents.
2: Right.
1: Yeah.
2: Right.
1: You're stressed.
2: Costing me a lot.
1: You're exhausted.
0: Yeah.
1: You look in the mirror and you don't feel proud of who you see staring back at you. It's costing you everything, brother.
0: I want you to keep working on this dream, but meantime, I want you to earn a full-time 28-year-old person's income of $70,000 a year during the day. And I want you to work on this dream at night and on weekends until you get it figured out, because you don't have it figured out yet how to make money out of this. I don't know enough about the business to say, do these three things and suddenly you'll be profitable. I wouldn't be stupid to step into that. But I can tell you that the video world, anything that produces audio or video or written content, has dramatically changed in the last 24 months, and it's going to change 1,000% more in the next 24 months. Because as you know, Tony, and I don't know as much about it as you do, but the technology is moving so fast and getting so cheap, so quick. The stuff that we used to pay $40,000 for a camera to produce, you can do with an iPhone now.
2: Mm-hmm.
0: And we do around here. We've got some $40,000 cameras, and we've got some iPhones. And we got some $2,500 cameras that are better than the $40,000 cameras. Because that stuff is moving that fast. And so, I'm the guy writing the checks. It's only part of the business I understand. But, you know, it is moving in this current world. It's a technology-based business, and, you know, the big discussion among the filmmakers and all our video people all through the building right now is how much of Odyssey was done, you know, and it's the biggest thing out there, and how much of it was done high quality film but on the cheap.
1: Hmm.
0: It's scary.
1: Yeah.
0: Wild. And so and it's busting out. I mean, it's all kinds of records at the box office. So I don't know what I'm talking about, except I do know I'm talking to a 28-year-old guy who's been making $10,000 and lives with his mom.
3: Yeah.
0: And so you've got to change that for your sake. And then can you go back and start again and reset in a different technology viewpoint and what it is you're trying to provide and what is the service you're providing? Is it now antiquated? Because if it's 5 years old, it's antiquated.
1: Or if what you really want to do is to make movies or to make short films and you want to stay in this business, you might have to start filming weddings or you might have to start filming birthday parties or you might like it. It's you're going to have to expand this picture of what
0: you
1: want
0: to
1: do to make an income. Yeah.
0: You don't have the, you know, Mike Rowe and I talk about this all the time. You can't just follow your passion.
1: No. It's one of the worst pieces of advice.
0: Yeah. Follow your passion.
1: Our generation.
0: No, you'll end up doing exactly where Tony is. That's you don't want to follow your passion. Okay. You've got to use some stinking common sense about this. And so, because your dream will turn into a nightmare. Because you look up and you go, where'd that 5 years of my life go? And what could I have done with that time, the lost opportunity of that time and all that stuff? Daniel is with us in Jackson, Mississippi. Hey, Daniel, what's up?
4: Hey, y'all. Thank you for taking my call. It's such an honor to get to talk to you, too. When I went through Financial Peace University, I was a loan officer, so that was an entire vibe. I just wanted to put that out there.
1: Hey, I'm so sorry. On the planet's a banker. And
4: I don't think even Deloney could save me from that vibe.
1: No, man. My best friend in the world's a banker, and we go round and round. So I'm glad you're here, man.
0: How can we help?
4: Mark, I have one question in three parts, if that makes sense. So my 2-year-old daughter, through Christmas, birthday, baby shower before she was born, has accumulated $700 total. So my wife and I are wanting to know what should we do with this money? A, when should we give it to her? Part B, and then part C, how do we teach a child about money? Because we have no idea how to do that with a child. So I kind of wanted to ask those three questions as part of the one bigger question.
0: I'm short on time, so I'm going to machine gun you. But I'm going to send you a copy of Rachel and I's book, her first number one bestseller, called Smart Money, Smart Kids, that answers your questions. Okay? But there's four things you got to teach a kid. And they're the same four things adults have to do. They have to learn to work, save, give, and enjoy money. And they should always be doing all four, age appropriately. When you're 2, we don't send you to the salt mines. But we will ask you to pick up 2 toys. We pick up 18, and we call you the best room cleaner on the planet. That's when you're 2. But you still associate work, and you get a dollar when the room is clean. You still associate work with money. And I meet 52-year-olds who don't associate work with money yet. So work, spend, save, and give. That's the thing. And Rachel always says, and she said it in that book, more is caught than taught. If you suck with handling money, you're out of control. Your money is chaotic. You guys fight about money. Money's going to be a source of pain for this child. But if mom and dad are in control, they live a disciplined life, they enjoy money, they save money, they give money, and the child witnesses all of that and witnesses cooperation between mom and dad, the child will grow up to do what they saw. And the proof of that is every time you open your mouth towards your child today, your father comes out of your mouth. Happens to every one of us. That puts this hour of the Ramsey Show in the books. We'll be back with you before you know it. In the meantime, remember, there's ultimately only one way to financial peace, and that's to walk daily with the Prince of Peace, Christ Jesus.

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2: From ABC News, I'm Chuck Severson. Something that could worry the oil markets and others, knowing that Iran has nearly completely shut down oil tanker traffic in the Strait of Hormuz. Iran-backed Houthi rebels claiming responsibility for a deadly attack on a Saudi Arabian oil facility at a Yemeni Red Sea port, killing at least 7 people. ABC's Marcus Moore.
3: The back and forth following the weekend announcement that Iran is close to a deal with Oman to secure a route through part of the Strait of Hormuz. But Iran now making new demands on the U.S., including lifting the naval blockade and withdrawing American forces from around Iran. While Iranian officials say no active negotiations are underway, President Trump, in an interview with Axios, said the U.S. is, quote, semi-negotiating with Iran. We are low-keying it, he said. We're watching Iran with its huge inflation and the fact that they have no money.
2: More calls for Ohio Republican Congressman Max Miller to drop out of his reelection race. He denies allegations of abuse. Moderate Democrats announcing a major ad campaign targeting the Democratic Socialists of America. Progressive Democrats are responding, including New York Congresswoman Alexandria Ocasio-Cortez on ABC's This Week.
4: We believe in respecting the outcomes of elections and governing democratically.
5: AOC saying that life and the time she spent on the workplace of Capitol Hill has given her a little bit of pause. She even said that some of the rhetoric that progressives used during the pandemic has not aged well. And she quoted a New York City councilman who said to her, quote, woke one was crazy.
2: ABC News national correspondent Stephen Portnoy in Washington. AOC is seen as a leading Democrat in the party, according to party officials. Remains of the two pilots killed in the Friday crash of a firefighting helicopter in Utah have been recovered. Don Nelson, the second winningest coach in NBA history, who won 5 championships as a player with the Boston Celtics, died today, says his family. He was 86. 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
2: On the second phase of President Trump's Gaza ceasefire deal, Hamas says it's committed, despite Israeli Prime Minister Netanyahu rejecting it. ABC News Deputy Political Director Ben Siegel.
9: There's a lot of skepticism in Israel that Hamas would abide by the letter of this peace plan put forward by the Board of Peace that would call for it to drop its weapons, to give over its weapons in exchange for that phased withdrawal of Israeli troops from Gaza. And there is a reluctance here from the Israeli leaders to do this because they don't believe that Hamas is serious about that.
2: Word today that a Porter Airlines flight in Canada was canceled last week after a young child refused to sit down and buckle up, forcing the plane back to the terminal, delaying it past the airport's runway closure. Big economic reports are coming up this week, says ABC's Stephanie Officer.
10: The National Association of Realtors will release July's existing home sales on Tuesday. Forecasters are expecting July sales to fall to about 4 million, down 100,000 from June. July's U.S. Consumer Price Index comes out Wednesday. Analysts are expecting a modest increase in July after CPI fell 2/5 of a percent in June.
2: What's bugging this company in the news from ABC's Jim Ryan?
11: The produce company at the center of a nationwide outbreak of the cyclosporiasis stomach bug is also having trouble in the executive suite. Taylor Farms has sued the former president of its Tennessee subsidiary, claiming he stole more than